0: adult that is sitting with them. That is a caseworker. That is someone who is supervising the children. It is not someone who is providing them legal representation, because these children are detained. They arrived to the U.S.-Mexico border alone, or they had family in the United States who were detained by ICE, and so they were brought into custody. So in these images, that person that is next to them is someone who is simply there to supervise them while these children are tasked with finding attorneys. And this is something, Erin, that is happening nationwide.
1: Okay, so Priscilla, I'm curious, you know, when you look at these cases over time, how unusual is it for children to go into a hearing like this without a lawyer? And what has the Trump administration said about what you've seen?
0: What is happening right now, according to multiple sources I've spoken with, is unprecedented. And here's why. Over the summer, there was a legal contract for legal service providers that was lapsed. That was a $200 million annual contract for around 100 legal service providers. That is no more. Now, the Trump administration did strike another contract, but they don't have enough attorneys. And we're talking about hundreds of children who are detained. And that is the problem that advocates and attorneys say is playing out now. These kids are showing up without representation, nor are they learning about their rights in the shelters, which is something that used to happen also through puppet shows or through other paintings to try to explain to them what was happening. Now, I did ask the Department of Health and Human Services about this. That is the federal agency charged with their care. And they told me this, quote, under the Trump administration, ORR remains committed to ensuring that every unaccompanied illegal alien child has legal representation in immigration court. Of course, today, Erin, that was not the case for all of those 25 children in Texas.
1: All right, Priscilla, thank you very much for that important reporting. And thanks so much to all of you, as always, for being with us. We'll see you tomorrow. AC 360 begins right now.
2: Good evening from the newsroom. Tonight, with midterm elections just 5 weeks from tomorrow, what does it say that the president is planning to campaign in a state he won by more than 2-1 or 34 points just 2 years ago? The state is Oklahoma. He'll be there on Thursday and campaigning in other red states in the days ahead. Alabama, for one, which he won by 30 points. Also Texas, Florida, and Ohio, all of which went for him by double digits in 2024. In addition, according to Politico, he'll be hitting other red states. Alaska and Iowa as part of a campaign schedule that could keep him on the road almost every day next month. He was asked about Iowa today after unveiling plans for a Minnesota company to build a $15 billion steel mill in the state.
3: Sir, you won Iowa by 13 points. Some of the polling, though, for some of the races right now in the Senate and also some of the House races, a little closer, much closer, in fact. Why are Republicans, do you think, having to work so hard to hold on to these seats?
4: I don't know. I love Iowa. I've always been very strong with Iowa. There's been some things that the Democrats have done that are very bad for our country. You know, they had high prices. I've reduced the prices, but they like to say affordability. But they're the ones that caused the affordability problem.
2: Well, keep it honest, the inflation rate was 2.7% when the president took office. It's 3.4% now. He also called the Iowa polling, quote, fake. But both that polling and his own polling are real enough, and inflation is real enough for Iowa Senate candidate Ashley Hinson, who was with him in the Oval Office today, to be running campaign ads like this one recently touting her bipartisan credentials.
5: Used to be that reaching across the aisle wasn't just okay, it was expected. Some people in Washington forgot that. I never have.
2: Earlier this month, Congresswoman Hinson stayed away from a campaign rally headlined by Vice President Vance, and there's really no mystery as to why she and other Republican candidates have been trying to distance themselves from the administration. Just a few numbers kind of explain it. The president's job approval, 33% in recent CNN polling. Gasoline, almost $4.50 a gallon. Diesel, almost $6.50 a gallon. And a war, which is neither popular with voters nor over yet, no matter how many times the president says things like this.
4: We're going to win that war very soon. That'll be over. And the gas prices will come tumbling down. So nobody else could have done that. Nobody else. The inflation's coming way down. And when you see what happens, as soon as that war ends, inflation's going to be eradicated totally. But nobody talks about that.
2: Well, what many in the political world are talking about are a pair of taxpayer-funded White House TV spots, which are billed as public service announcements, but look and sound for all the world like campaign ads. Late tonight, a source familiar with the matter told CNN the president was personally involved in orchestrating them. This is part of the second one, which aired during at least two NFL games yesterday.
6: We will liberate America from these villains once and for all.
2: Well, the White House today said that the administrations of both parties have used public service announcements to explain policy. But this was no public service announcement. It was a campaign ad, literally, word for word, which the president first posted online in January of 2024 when he was running for office.
6: We will liberate America from these villains once and for all.
2: So the two spots are identical with one exception. The one from 2024, as you just saw, has the Trump 2024 campaign logo. The latest one says paid for by the U.S. government, meaning all of us. The same as those ads glorifying former DHS Secretary Kristi Noem, the one she spent more than $200 million taxpayer dollars to make, including CNN has reported $20,000 for a rent-a-horse and $4,000 for hair and makeup. Tonight, Senate Republican leader Thune said he liked these latest ads' message, but taxpayers shouldn't pay for them. Louisiana Republican John Kennedy said this.
7: I don't think any public official, including President Trump or Kristi Noem or John Kennedy, should spend public money on private ads for themselves. Now, the White House sees it differently. But I think there ought to be a rule that you can't. Well, there probably is a rule. You can't spend public money to promote yourself.
2: Well, Republican Congressman Thomas Massie posted, quote, "Don't worry, using taxpayer dollars to run ominous campaign ads of the president has been done before and is completely legal in banana republics." On the other hand, Democratic Congressman Ro Khanna, he had no problem, apparently, with the ads.
8: The more they want to put President Trump on television, the happier I am. Obviously, it's an ethics violation, but here's my advice. Go spend as much money as you want putting Donald Trump on TV. Please put him on TV all over America.
2: Again, CNN has just learned that the president had a direct role in these two spots. Joining us now, two CNN political commentators, former Trump campaign advisor David Urban and former Deputy Pentagon Press Secretary Sabrina Singh. David, should taxpayers be footing the bill for a campaign-style ad?
9: No, I agree with Senator Thune and Senator Kennedy. Look, I like the ads, Anderson. I think they're well done. But there's plenty of money in the coffers in the Trump campaign and other coffers to pay for them if they want to run them. I think they're good and they're going to be effective in places. But, you know, there are enough things that the public needs that we should be spending money on, not these ads.
2: And why do you think they are spending public
9: it won't resonate. Because I think that the argument is that obviously, Anderson, that the president's not on the ballot, they're not campaign ads, and so they're you know, promotional ads, they're patriotic ads. I mean, that's the argument, right? Because he's not on the ballot. Do I think it's credible? Well, he's not on the ballot for sure. I know he said act like I'm on the ballot, but technically the president's not on the ballot, and so technically they're probably within their rights to be able to spend the money, but it's just not a good look. Listen, as again, when I always talk about, you know, that mom driving home with the $20 in her pocket, when she sees that and hears that, you know, taxpayer money is being spent, not so sure she's going to be inclined to vote Republican.
2: Sabrina, what does that argument of well, he's not on the ballot that the White House might be making make sense to you?
1: Well, what's interesting is Donald Trump has actually said the exact opposite, and David mentioned that as well. I mean, Donald Trump at the RNC midterm convention said, pretend I'm on the ballot, and these ads reinforce that message that, okay, you elected me once, you know, pretend I'm on the ballot this time. And I think to David's point, you know, when you think about the person driving home who has $20 in their pocket to spend on filling up a tank of gas, not only is that not going to get you there, but when you hear that your taxpayer dollars have been spent, millions and millions of dollars have been spent to run an ad during Sunday Night Football, that's very expensive. And I think a lot of Americans, where no matter where you are, question this administration. Priorities. They're not looking out for you. This is a vanity project for Donald Trump and promoting his image rather than really addressing the crises facing Americans at home, which are gas prices, grocery prices, and of course, diesel prices that we know just keep going up all over the place.
2: David, one Trump advisor told CNN regarding the midterms, saying, quote, it's obviously going to be effing rough. As a former Trump advisor yourself, and you know a lot of these states well, do you agree?
9: Listen, I am more optimistic about the Senate than I am the House. I think Republicans will hold the Senate. I think there are going to be some states that are bumpy. You know, you've got great gubernatorial candidates. And this comes down more to the people on the ballot, Anderson, in states like Pennsylvania, where Josh Shapiro is at the top of the ticket and going to run up big numbers. You've got a great gubernatorial candidate in Iowa, which makes things very rough for people down ballot. So candidates matter. Candidate quality matters. I think the Senate is going to stay firmly Republican by maybe a seat or two. I think the House, you know, just as a foregone conclusion, it's rough. There are 21 seats up that are really, really tough for Republicans to hold on to. I think we're going to probably end up losing most of those. And, you know, it every 2 years, no matter who it is, the party in power loses these seats, whether it's a Democrat or Republican. And so there's a strong headwind blowing against the Republican Party to begin with. And couple that with high gas prices, inflation, and the things we've been talking about make it much, much more difficult to hold on to the House.
2: Sabrina, do you think Trump's presence on the campaign trail does favors for vulnerable GOP candidates?
1: I don't. And I think Republicans really have a tough line to walk here. And I think Congressman Connick sort of outlined it in the way that, you know, if you want to put Donald Trump in all of your ads and you see him on TV all the time, that actually falls right into a Democratic strategy as well. I think Democrats are focused on not just what Donald Trump has done to cripple the economy, but they're also talking about policies that they would do if they were in power to make things more affordable to Americans. So I do think Donald Trump being out there and across the airwaves is actually going to hurt vulnerable Republicans. And, you know, to, you know, Ashley Hinson today, who was in the Oval Office just last week, released an ad saying the war in Iran needs to end because Iowans are facing such high gas and diesel prices at home. So it's a very tough line to walk. I think some will completely embrace the president, but I think some are going to run the opposite direction.
9: Anderson, I would just say real quickly what Sabrina said is the first part's true. I think, look, Trump is going to get out there. Democrats are running against him regardless he's on the ballot or not. The second part of her thesis, Democrats are talking about the things they would do to make things different. I haven't heard that part, right? I hear orange man bad lots of times over and over and over, but I haven't heard, here are the three things that we're going to do that make things better for you going home with that $20. I haven't heard Speaker Jeffries. I haven't heard one candidate on the campaign trail articulate a vision for what they're going to do when they take over the House. So that's the shortcoming of their campaign.
2: David Urban. Go ahead, Sabrina.
1: I mean, I would actually say, sorry, Anderson, just to push back on that respectfully, David, I think our candidates are out there talking about how they'd make health care more affordable, how they'd want to bring down the cost of groceries. But of course, a lot of that has to do with the decisions of this administration and including the looming
9: I am giving you some of those. I got to go.
1: Okay.
2: I appreciate both of you. Thank you, David Urban, Sabrina Singh. Thanks. Coming up next, almost 2 years after an alleged gang rape at Cornell University, the local district attorney now reopening the case, but it took a lawsuit by the accuser to do it. We'll have details on that. And later, it's not just the president who's been making big money since his return to office. Find out how much his kids and wife have been raking in as well. I'll be right back.

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1: Prosecutors in New York are reopening the investigation into the alleged gang rape of a Cornell University student almost 2 years ago. The action comes after the accuser, who was 20 years old at the time, filed a civil suit claiming the school did not do enough to protect her. The filing names more than a dozen defendants, including Cornell, seven fraternity members from the alleged rape, and their fraternity. It says the woman, known as Jane Doe, had been drinking at her sorority house in a bar before she arrived at the fraternity to visit one of the members. Ms. Doe then alleges she was given more drinks, pressured into snorting something she says they described as ketamine, and sexually assaulted. The lawsuit includes a screenshot of a group chat where other fraternity members were allegedly invited to join the assault. The matter was investigated by Cornell University police. The local police were not involved. No criminal charges were filed at the time. The local district attorney saying the accuser's initial statement described her drug use and sex as, quote, voluntary, conscious, and consensual. Her attorney today calls that impossible.
2: I don't know how anybody who was grossly intoxicated and drugged can consent to anything. I mean, the fact is she went to the Cornell University police to file a complaint because she believed she was a victim of a crime. If this was consensual, she did wanted to participate, she wouldn't have gone to the police in the first place.
1: Lucina Sheikh Tapper also spoke to the district attorney and asked why there wasn't more follow-up to all of this.
3: So you never talk to police and say, I'd like to find out more about what happened here. Can you talk to anybody else that was involved in the situation? That never happens?
4: My team did not do that.
3: I know, but I'm asking, do you do that sometimes?
4: It does happen sometimes when there is a less complete story than what we had in the 2024.
1: Well, according to the civil complaint, Cornell expelled two of the seven accused fraternity members, while the others received lesser punishments, including suspensions and written assignments. The university says that none of the individuals were offered a chance to write essays as a, quote, sole consequence of their involvement. The school goes on to say both the complainant and respondent had the opportunity to testify and give evidence, after which a hearing panel issued a range of sanctions, which, quote, included expulsions and suspensions from Cornell. Joining us now is Cornell Student Assembly President Ishan Chowdhury. Ishan, appreciate you being with us. I'm wondering, what is the response you're hearing from people on campus today?
5: Anderson, thank you first and foremost for having me on and getting to speak on behalf of the student body. Campus is a very interesting time right now. I love Cornell a lot, but obviously students are very tense about what happened. I remember when the situation first came about my sophomore year and reading that headline and reading the crime report, it was just a big shocker thinking that something like that was happening so close to home. And now having to go and like relive all of those memories as well as seeing it get onto the national news cycle is definitely a big shock here on campus.
1: So this was something that was known widely on campus at the time?
5: Yeah, my sophomore year, so 2024, when this case first came up, this was a pretty well-known incident. The frat where this incident occurred ended up getting shut down at the time. So yeah, and very well-known.
1: Cornell says that frat has not reopened. The chapter has not reopened on campus. What is the view of the university, campus police, how the district attorney have handled this?
5: I mean, I think there's a pretty big spectrum of views. There's some students who are calling for a very nuanced review of the exact proceedings that happened on campus, the Title IX office, what conduct ended up happening inside of there, and what information was shared with the DA's office. I think there's other students that are calling for the heads of the university to go and apologize for what ended up happening and for some overturned and staff as well.
1: And are there specific things you think university officials should be looking at beyond this specific case?
5: Oh, yeah, absolutely. I think first and foremost, taking a look at drug culture. I don't think this is an incident specific to Cornell. I mean, we saw Penn State early in this year, but across the board, I think the fact that there's ketamine at the fraternity was a very alarming issue and so readily available to students as well. And second, also looking at the way that we're viewing consent education for the Greek life on campus, but also in general orientation events, I think is a huge issue and something that really needs to be taken a look at with a fresh set of eyes. And third, in general, mechanisms. If a situation like this does happen, how can we prevent more Jane Doe's from like losing confidence in the system that's supposed to protect them as well?
1: Ishan Chaudhary, I really appreciate your time. Thank you so much. Joining us now is former federal prosecutor Barrett Berger. What do you think of how authorities handled this?
6: Yeah, it's shocking to me that there wasn't more of a comprehensive investigation done by the police and the district attorney's office back in 2024. I mean, it looks that they took what the Cornell police did, a cursory investigation, they adopted it wholesale and did nothing else. I mean, the fact that it seems like they just learned about these text messages now, 2 years later, really shows the fact that there was this whole trove of evidence that they never even looked for back at the time.
1: The text messages, I mean, if they are accurate as been portrayed, they're shocking.
6: They're damning. And this is the kind of thing, this sort of digital evidence is what you need in a case like this. In these type of cases, the entire legal battlefield is over the credibility of your victim. And what you're looking for is anything that can corroborate their statement. These text messages are going to be a really critical piece of evidence. And one has to think, if we were actually doing this investigation 2 years ago, what else would be available that may not be available now? What witnesses have graduated or moved away or lost recollection of this? What other sort of digital trail has now not been preserved?
1: So. It's also a strange thing that there's campus police and city and local police, and that the campus police, I mean, obviously they're not as well sourced and probably experienced as actual police officers.
6: Well, even if they are highly trained, they're not looking for the same thing. A Title IX investigation is not the same as a criminal investigation done by law enforcement. They are not held to the same burden of proof. They're not looking to try to establish, you know, proof for a grand jury. So it's not surprising to me that they work together. What is surprising is that they sort of left the entire investigation to the campus police without doing their own independent investigation, which is what these cases really call for.
1: So what's going to happen now? I mean, the local district attorney is going to be doing the investigation now?
6: Yeah. So what he said is that he's going to have a grand jury look into this. There's going to be a grand jury proceeding. Presumably, the victim will have a chance to testify. I would imagine they'll talk to other witnesses, try to find other people that were there, perhaps interview the people that were alleged to be involved in the assault. They'll certainly look at their statements that they made to campus police. But what I really hope is that they're able to do is to sort of dig more into this digital evidence. You know, were there any other text messages sent? If there's one, there was probably more. Anyone record this? I mean, people have their cell phones out all the time. So this is the type of thing that would be really useful in trying to corroborate this kind of a statement.
1: And then there's the civil lawsuit against the university and others.
6: Yeah, I mean, there's a lot of defendants named, including Cornell. This is not criminal charges, but saying essentially they were negligent, they failed to do their part to protect their students. And Cornell's going to have to answer for the steps that it took in response to this. I mean, they did have a disciplinary proceeding, but they're going to have to explain why they thought the remedies were sufficient and if that was enough to keep the student body safe, in particular, this victim.
1: It's also remarkable that what it took for any of this to come to light and get movement on is a civil lawsuit.
6: Yeah. I mean, that does happen sometimes. You don't like to see the civil lawsuit outpacing the criminal authorities, especially whereas you have here somebody who actually went to the police. She didn't go the next day, but that's not uncommon for victims of sexual assault. She went to the police. She told her story. She made a statement. What was almost most shocking to me is, at least according to her attorney, she didn't meet with anyone who had this really specific trauma-informed training, somebody that was a specialist in working with victims of sexual assault. This is something that's done routinely now in sophisticated police departments and district attorney's offices. I can't imagine having an initial interview with a survivor like this without having somebody there with that specialized training who understands how memory works, how somebody processes trauma, how that affects the narrative that they tell. The fact that, at least according to her attorney, that didn't happen is really appalling.
1: Yeah. Barrett Berger, thank you so much. Appreciate it. Coming up next, a closer look at the Trump family family's money-making success beyond just the billions the president has pulled in since taking office last year. And later, even as new concerns reportedly spark OpenAI to scrap the release of a new model, Microsoft founder Bill Gates weighs in with a chilling warning of his own about artificial intelligence and the billion lives that he says could be at risk. We'll be right back.

0: Live Wednesday at 9 on CNN.
1: President Trump, his family, and his businesses have made stunning amounts of money since he returned to office for a second term, some of it coming from industries that the president is in charge of regulating. The president's financial disclosures for 2025 already reveal that he made more than $2 billion in his first year back in office, much of that coming from his cryptocurrency ventures. But the president wasn't the only member of his family to see a surging bottom line, according to a new series of editorials from the Philadelphia Inquirer. The newspaper says Donald Trump Jr. saw his net worth jump sixfold to $300 million, and Eric Trump's worth increased 10 times to $400 million. Also, First Lady Melania Trump received an estimated $40 million from Amazon for documentary projects, including her recent documentary feature, Melania, and received an undisclosed amount for her memoir of the same name, as well as launching a meme coin of her own. Joining us now is Paul Davies and Luis Carrasco, two members of the editorial board of the Philadelphia Inquirer. The board recently posted this piece with the headline, "The Family That Grifts Together," focusing on the Trumps. So, Paul, when you were researching this, did the scale of the family's crypto portfolio and businesses surprise you?
2: It shocked me, actually, and that was part of the motivation for doing the project was all these deals sort of come fast and furious in different times, and there's so much other news and events happening. But, you know, to sit back and put them all in one, you know, bucket and start to tally it up, it's, you know, it's just sort of breathtaking because it's almost never ending.
1: And Luis, a lot, it seems, of these profits are being made when the people buying these cryptocurrencies are losing money. I mean, there's a lot of people out there who are probably the president's supporters who have lost money in these crypto ventures, probably even in Melania Trump's crypto coin.
3: Yeah, you look at, you know, people, the high price of the Trump meme coin was around $74. And right now it's trading at around $3, under $3 in September. So really, there's been reporting that small investors, at least, lost almost $4 billion on the Trump meme coin. Meanwhile, the president really, you know, because he makes Trump money on the transactions, he walked away with more than $600 million.
1: He's making money whether or not people win or lose. He's making money on the actual trades, on the transactions itself.
3: Yeah, he famously managed to bankrupt his casino business, but he learned something that the house always wins when it comes to crypto.
1: Paul, the editorial also looks at the president's son-in-law, Jared Kushner, whose private equity firm has received multi-billion-dollar investments from countries like Qatar, Saudi Arabia. In the past, The New Yorker reported that Kushner was raising another $5 billion in the Middle East for his firm at the same time he's negotiating with Iran on behalf of the White House. What do you see the dangers of mixing business and diplomacy like this?
2: And that's the whole problem. You know, it's an inherent conflict of interest. Obviously, he's got his personal wealth at stake, and he's negotiating and meeting with many of the same companies and countries that he's also trying to raise money from. So it's hard to differentiate where, you know, is he working on behalf of the United States or is he working on behalf of his personal bottom line?
1: And Luis, the editorial is one of a series being done on how the president, quoting the editorial board, has been lining his pockets and mixing personal profits with public policy. I suppose some supporters of the president will point to Hunter Biden and say, well, look, he was on a board or selling paintings. How does whatever he made compare to what the sons of the president have been making?
3: Yeah, you know, trying to make money off your family's name isn't, you know, just exclusive to the Trumps. There's Billy Carter, Roger Clinton, like you mentioned, Hunter Biden. He made about $11 million, it's been reported, trading on his name. But, you know, this was kind of Tom Homan with a fast food bag full of cash level compared to the hundreds of millions and, you know, billions that the Trump family is raking in just in the first year of the president being back in the White House.
1: Yeah, I mean, I'm old enough to remember Billy Carter, I think, had Billy Beer, I mean, which seems like a joke. I mean, it was a joke then, but I mean, it seems like a complete joke compared to the money that these guys are raking in. Paul, if Democrats take back one or both chambers of Congress in November, do you expect investigations into or consequences for any of this?
2: You would hope they'll be able to investigate it, but you know, Trump has also, you know, ignored many of the laws, and he's taken over the Justice Department. And so, will he comply with any investigations if they get launched? Will he answer subpoenas? Will he just turn around and pardon everybody? He's talked about doing that on his way out the door, that pardoning everybody that gets within 100 feet of the Oval Office. So, and as we've seen in his decade on the public stage, he doesn't go down without a relentless fight.
1: Yeah. Well, Paul Davies, Luis Carrasco, I really appreciate the reporting on this. Thank you so much. Up next, we have more breaking news. OpenAI is scrapping the release of a new model over safety concerns. This is the president gets ready to meet with several AI leaders at the White House tomorrow. I'll talk with Kevin Roos, who hosts the AI-focused podcast Machine Gods. Also, I'll talk to best-selling author Malcolm Gladwell on AI and his new book just out. We'll be right back.

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1: More breaking news tonight. OpenAI has scrapped the release of its next-generation AI model after researchers raised concerns during internal testing. The company's head of safety systems said in an interview with Wall Street Journal, quote, the model performed poorly on tests measuring alignment or how well the model adheres to what humans would like it to do. Specifically, the model showed higher levels of deception. It wasn't always honest about telling users of the actions it did or didn't take. You'll recall that over the summer, OpenAI agents went rogue, hacked into an independent third-party company, Hugging Face, after escaping their testing environment. Since then, industry leaders like OpenAI's Sam Altman, Dario Amodei of Anthropic, and Elon Musk have been calling to slow the pace of AI development and increase regulation of the industry. On Sunday, Microsoft co-founder Bill Gates had this stark warning.
2: AI is certainly powerful enough to drive events that, you know, cause a billion deaths, you know. So even though it's pretty hard to get to 100%, there's never been a weapon as powerful as the combination of people with ill intent using the latest AI tools.
1: The White House will host the executives of several top AI companies, including Dario Amodei, for a meeting tomorrow. That news comes after Amodei joined the president for a private dinner Sunday night, despite longstanding tensions, obviously, between Anthropic and the administration. For his part, President Trump has appeared skeptical of AI doomsday predictions, insisting the U.S. has to retain its lead over China. Joining us now is tech journalist and host of the Machine Gods podcast, Kevin Roos. He's also the author of the new book out next week, The AGI Chronicles, the inside story of the race to create an artificial superintelligence. Kevin, do you think OpenAI, do you think it would scrap the release of its new model if the Hugging Face hack hadn't occurred?
3: I don't know. I mean, I think that event really shook their internal safety teams and made them think about a different type of risk. You know, the risk that Bill Gates was talking about in the clip you just played was the risk that a malevolent human could use an AI model to do something destructive, to engineer a pandemic or commit some kind of attack on an electrical grid. But this is a different type of risk. This is a risk of the model itself becoming deceptive, becoming misaligned, as they call it, breaking out of some containers that it's been placed in and causing havoc on its own with no human involvement at all. That's what really freaks out the AI companies. They are starting to lose control of their own technology. They don't trust that when they deploy these systems or even when they're testing them internally, that they won't go out and commit a crime, which is what happened in the Hugging Face incident.
1: The heads of these companies like Altman, Amodei, calling for increased regulations, they've been accused by some of essentially trying to freeze the lines where they are now with their own companies at the forefront, preventing others from, you know, making advancements. Do you buy that argument, especially in light of OpenAI hitting pause?
3: No, I don't buy it. And the reason why is because I've been talking with these companies and these executives for many years, and they've been very consistent over the years about the risks that they think these systems will pose. We're now seeing some of that come because the models are just getting more capable. They're now better at doing the kinds of things like cyber attacks that people have been worried about for years. You know, in my book, I report on the existence of these threat models, which are basically big spreadsheets that some of these companies make where they detail in very specific terms what kind of damages they think their models could create, whether it's deaths or billions of dollars in damages. They have known about these risks for years, and they have been calling for

0: for the government to do something about these risks for years. The difference is now they're actually being listened to.
1: Jensen Huang of NVIDIA essentially is saying, look, there are laws in place that would, you know, punish a company if they put something out that wasn't safe, that, you know, there's liability laws, all sorts of consumer protections. Is that enough, do you believe?
0: I don't think so. I mean, we have consumer liability laws that allow you to sue an airline if your plane crashes, but we still also have the FAA. We still also have the NTSB that goes in and makes sure the planes are safe. We don't just let consumer liability law protect us against bad things from happening. So, no, I don't think it's enough in the case of the AI companies.
1: I mean, you've covered this tech really, really well for years. In 2023, I mean, I remember you reported on your own experience with an AI chatbot trying to convince you to leave your wife for it. I'm wondering what you make of this moment where AI anxieties are kind of breaking through the mainstream.
0: Well, first of all, Anderson, I should say that I'm still happily married to a human woman. The chatbot was unsuccessful in breaking up my marriage. But I really am struck by how much it was foreseeable, all of this. We had systems back then that weren't capable of doing anything, right? They could just talk and they could say disturbing things, as Bing Chat did to me that fateful night in 2023, but they couldn't take actions. They couldn't write code and execute the code. They couldn't get into people's bank accounts or get into their file systems and start causing chaos. So what we're seeing now is really the predictable consequence of two things. One, of these systems just becoming smarter and more capable across the board, and also of people and companies racing to connect them to more of our critical systems.
1: Kevin Arusa, really appreciate it. Thanks so much. Joining us now is best-selling author Malcolm Gladwell. We'll get his thoughts on AI, but he's also here to talk about his new book, The American Way of Killing, The Invention of an Epidemic. It's a fascinating dissection of gun violence in America and how many aspects are largely misunderstood. Just on AI, are you optimistic or are you freaked out?
2: Well, I have a sense now about how people thought during the Cuban Missile Crisis. I mean, I wasn't alive then, but I've often talked to people who were, and there was a genuine fear at that time that we were all going to blow up, right? And I feel like we're
1: right there.
2: 60 years have passed, and we're now back in that exact moment.
1: I want to ask you about the book, The American Way of Killing. I'm really enjoying it. It's about gun violence in the U.S., and you say both sides are essentially being dishonest. I want to read something you wrote. You say, not deliberately lying, it's more subtle. You write, when either side pretends that something is consequential when it's not, when either side avoids the right conclusion because it's difficult, or when either side blinds itself to the truth through laziness or indifference, the American conversation about guns is rife with these kind of dishonesties. What do you mean by that?
2: I mean that on multiple levels. On the most sort of basic details of how we understand what's going on in the streets when we talk about gun violence, we're just proceeding on false premises. I have a chapter on the question is America over-policed? There was, among many Americans, is a kind of consensus that we are. And there's a debate about the truth is we're not. The opposite is true. I give it the example of Los Angeles.
1: Compared to the Berlin Police Department.
2: Los Angeles and Berlin are the same size. L.A. has 8,500 police officers. Berlin has 18,000. Oh. A typical European city has twice as many police per capita as a typical American city. America is under-policed. What is also true, and connected to this, is that our police are more violent than other countries. But that's because they're overmanned, right? When you feel overwhelmed, when you don't have enough people, you have to project force in a way that you have to be aggressive. You have to show that you're in charge. The violence of our police in this country is a consequence of the fact that we have too few of them.
1: That's really interesting. And you talk about the idea of an assault weapons ban. That's misunderstood.
2: Another thing, this drives me crazy, actually. I have a whole chapter on, I went out and shot an assault rifle with this wonderful guy named Greg Wallace in North Carolina, and he gave me a kind of tutorial on the rifle. My problem with that debate is it's a sacred cow for progressives in this country, that we need to ban assault rifles. If you look at the legislation that purports to ban assault rifles, it doesn't ban assault rifles. It doesn't even come close. It bans a series of cosmetic attachments from being added to the kind of core of an assault rifle. But the essential, the rifle itself is completely legal. Mm. And in fact, if you look at the appendix to assault rifle bans, there are pages and pages and pages of lists of all the rifles that are unaffected by the ban. The whole debate is a kind of falsehood that we're pretending, one side is pretending they're doing something and the other side is pretending to be outraged.
1: And what about murder rates? You look at that in the book as well.
2: I do. I think there's many fascinating things about that. But one is, we should be clear that what distinguishes America from our other Western European countries or other peer countries around the world is not our crime. Crime rates in America and in Europe are just about the same. Mm. By crime, I mean burglary, stolen cars, you know, your chance of your wallet being picked when you walk out in the street. What is different about America is violence. And crime and violence are not the same thing. Different people commit crime and violence for different reasons. It has different consequences. And so when a politician stands up and says, you know, I want to get tough on crime, that's not accurate. We don't need to get tough on crime. Crime's fine. Your car is more likely to be stolen in Montreal than it is in New York City. The problem
1: is
2: in this
1: really
2: country.
1: True?
2: Oh yeah, I mean, your pocket is more likely to be picked in Paris than in Chicago.
1: Yeah.
2: I could go on. The problem in this country is lethal violence, and we need to be very specific because otherwise we're dispersing our energies in all kinds of.
1: Is lethal violence in America a consequence of easy access to guns?
2: In part, but I think that my sort of issue that I have in the book with the overemphasis on gun control as a kind of way of attacking lethal violence is, I think it's 100% the right idea. I think it would have a real effect on levels of gun violence. It's not happening, Anderson. It's like we're going in the opposite direction. What victory can the gun control movement point to over the last 25 years in this country? The court, on two occasions, the Bruin case and the Heller case, has actually gone in reverse. You know, New York State had the strictest handgun legislation in the country for 100 years. That's gone now. Mm. I mean, so if we're waiting for gun control to save the day, we'll be waiting a long time.
1: Mm. Malcolm Gladwell, it's always fascinating. Thank you so much.
2: Thank you so much, Anderson.
1: The new book by Malcolm is The American Way of Killing, The Invention of an Epidemic. It's fascinating. Coming up next, thankfully, a subject that's worlds apart. A new era of panda diplomacy. Yeah, we're talking about pandas, apparently. We'll be right back.

0: Have I Got News For You? 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
1: A new era of panda diplomacy is underway between the U.S. and China. Two giant pandas, Ping Ping and Fu Shuang, arrived safely in Atlanta on Sunday. They traveled to the U.S. on their own special FedEx plane nicknamed Panda Express. Was that sponsored, I wonder? Their arrival comes just days after Chinese leader Xi Jinping...
2: Are you reporting panda news?
1: What are you doing?
2: You know, when I text you at 4:21 p.m., do you not think that you could respond back to me?
1: I didn't see your text.
2: You didn't see my text? That was hours ago.
1: Oh, okay.
2: Listen, I have been enjoying this AI news so much.
1: Oh, yeah?
2: I am so bullish about all that's to come.
1: Yeah?
2: Yes. But listen,
1: what are you doing here?
2: I am here.
1: Your hair looks very silver.
2: Yes, well, look at yours. I mean, the translucence. You have a little color on your face tonight. Anderson, I have huge news.
1: Okay.
2: You and I, okay. October 10th, are going to Washington, D.C.
1: Yeah.
2: Yes, we're appearing on October 10th, and we're going to Philly November 14th.
1: You're here
2: and
1: to plug our show?
2: Yes, I thought it would be a great opportunity to plug our show.
1: I thought it was some tragedy here to
2: come. No, well, I mean, I've been watching. There's plenty of tragedy if you want to talk
1: about
2: it.
1: That's right, we're going to be in Philly in...
2: We're going to be in Philly in November, but, you know, this October 10th date is just coming right up.
1: Yeah.
2: And I did think... that if I asked you if I could come on to promote it, yeah, you might say no.
1: I would say no.
2: Yes. 100%. So then I said, you know what? I texted your producer and I said, and by the way, got a response right away as opposed to my 421 missive to you.
1: Wow.
2: Yeah.
1: Okay. Yeah. So what's the show going to be like?
2: It's going to be so fun. It's kind of going to be like New Year's
1: Eve. It's us kibitzing on a stage,
2: yes.
1: Like New Year's Eve.
2: It's like New Year's Eve on stage.
1: Except the entire audience usually has had a few.
2: Yes. It's interactive.
1: It is very interactive.
2: In D.C., October 10th.
1: We've done probably like...
2: We've done like 60
1: shows
2: over
1: the years, which is crazy. And I have no memory of those shows.
2: I know. Yeah. I remember all of them. Ask me a city and I'll tell you what happened. But also, I twisted your arm to get back on the road, so yeah, I just want to make sure
1: we're only doing these two.
2: Yeah. Exactly.
1: Yeah.
2: How's the panda diplomacy? Is Caitlin going to be reporting
1: I was like,
2: on
1: you know
2: that?
1: What? It's funny you're here because I was like, why are we talking about pandas?
2: You know why?
1: Why?
2: Everybody loves
1: no,
2: panda
1: listen, I got nothing
2: story.
1: Against
2: are
1: pandas.
2: You kidding me?
1: I don't want the panda community to come after me.
2: No. Oh,
1: yes.
2: God, no.
1: You're getting a big award tomorrow night.
2: I am.
1: Yes.
2: Yes.
1: Congratulations.
2: Thank
1: for broadcasting
2: and cable Hall of Fame.
1: Yeah.
2: I wonder who's
1: going to
2: induct me.
1: Yes.
2: Wow.
1: Yeah.
2: By the way, it's black tie. Did you know that?
1: I just learned
2: I just learned that.
1: It seems like a lot, but it is
2: a very big honor.
1: It is an honor.
2: Yes.
1: It is a huge honor.
2: And are you, you know who else is in there?
1: Mr. Wolf Blitzer.
2: Wolf Blitzer tomorrow night.
1: Yeah, yeah.
2: And are you going to be like tequila-ing it up at Wolf's table?
1: Something like
2: yeah,
1: that.
2: Yeah, okay.
1: Sure. Something like that. So, okay, so we got like 20 seconds left.
2: Okay,
1: you
2: so
1: plug
2: October
1: again?
2: 10th, D.C., November 14th.
1: These are like big, there's like large places.
2: Yes.
1: Like thousands of seats.
2: Yes, you can get a ticket, and it's going to be so fun.
1: Okay. Where do people find tickets?
2: Well, just all over. Just Google it, sweetie. AI will tell you.
1: Or your
2: before
1: Instagram.
2: Before it kills us all.
1: Or your Instagram.
2: Or my Instagram.
1: That's it. Andy, thank you. 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
2: Yes.
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2: It's so easy.
1: It is.
2: Is The Source with Caitlin Collins starting right now?
1: Yes.
3: What we're learning tonight about how President Trump was personally involved in using taxpayer dollars for political ads. I'm Caitlin Collins, and this is The Source.

0: The midterms are 36 days away. And in the words of one Trump advisor to CNN, quote, it's obviously going to be effing rough. Now, while that might be what one advisor thinks privately, it's very different from what President Trump is saying publicly.
1: Well, and I'm going to come to Iowa. I got more votes than anybody in history during the last election. All three, I went up, up, up. And I think I'm more popular now than I was then, which is a year and a half ago.
2: Some of the polling, though, for some of the races right now in the Senate and also some of the House races, a little closer, much closer, in fact. Why are Republicans, do you think, having to work so hard to hold on to the seats?
1: I don't know. I love Iowa. I've always been very strong with Iowa. There's been some things that the Democrats have done that are very bad for our country. You know, they had high prices. I've reduced the prices, but they like to say affordability. But they're the ones that caused the affordability problem. They're the ones that caused all of these problems. And they were unwilling to stop Iran from having a nuclear weapon. I think the polls are accurate because I won it by so much, and it doesn't make sense that they wouldn't be right up there with me.
0: Now, despite what the president boasted there, the numbers actually don't line up with what he said. His own approval numbers have actually never been lower, according to the CNN poll of polls, and his numbers on the economy tonight are even worse. Polls show that 3 out of 4 Americans don't believe the president has a plan for handling high gas prices. And sources say that the president's advisors have also privately acknowledged there's little expectation that he can win over large numbers of independents and swing voters before November 3rd. And while they're not only concerned about losing control of the House, their confidence in keeping the Senate in Republican control also seems to be faltering. Now, the president has pledged he will be out there spending money to help every Republican get elected this fall. But it turns out that part of the money the president is spending is actually coming from taxpayers, and it's being used on ads like these.
3: This is the final battle. We will throw off the sick political class that hates our country. We will rout the fake news media, and we will liberate America from these villains.
0: Now, if that looks like a campaign ad for the president rather than the public service announcement that the White House described it as, that might be because a nearly identical ad to that one ran during the president's last campaign. And the audio echoes a rally that he held also during that same campaign.
3: 2024 is our final battle. We will throw off the sick political class that hates our country. We will rout the fake news media.
0: Now tonight, my colleague Kristen Holmes reports that the president had a personal role in the ads. In another one that the White House put out, the president makes this argument and this promise about when Americans can expect the high prices they're paying to come down.
3: Your oil, your gas is all coming way down, and you're going to see some very good things happen over the next 90-day period. I told Ken, 90 days, watch what happens.
0: Okay, so you heard the president there promising relief in 90 days. Well, he did so. That was in Wisconsin on June 5th, 115 days ago. Now, both ads note that they were, quote, paid for by the U.S. government at the end, which is highly unusual, potentially illegal, and they were made, despite the president noting often how much campaign cash he has.
3: Well, I've raised a lot, and nobody knows what it is, but I will tell you, it's about $850 million. And I'll be spending a lot of that money for, and my own money.
1: Well, I think I have like a close to $1 billion in the super PAC. And I'm allocating for probably $400 or $500 million.
0: Tonight, we're hearing from Senate Majority Leader, Republican John Thune, who broke with the president and said he doesn't think taxpayers should be funding those ads, as Republican Senator John Kennedy of Louisiana put it this way.
4: I don't think any public official, including President Trump or Kristi Noem or John Kennedy, should spend public money on private ads for themselves. Now, the White House sees it differently, but I think there ought to be a rule that you can't. Well, there probably is a rule. You can't spend public money to promote yourself.
0: Democrats like Jamie Raskin say, yes, there are laws that you can't use that public money, taxpayer money, on ads to promote yourself as a politician. Now, the president's advisors have talked about the midterms, what the next 36 days are going to look like, and they say the president is going to be spending a lot of time on the campaign trail. Given he's pledged to focus on the most competitive races and the biggest battlegrounds, it's notable that he's scheduled to start the month of October with visits to Oklahoma and Alabama.
5: You have a lot of upcoming Republican rallies. You're heading to Oklahoma, you're heading to Alabama, Ohio. What is your message to voters heading into the midterms?
1: We have great people, and we're running against communists, lunatics, socialists. We have the best economy, the biggest investment in the history of our country. Think of that.
0: And my first source tonight is the Democrat who is running to be the next governor of Alabama, former Senator Doug Jones. And thank you, sir, for being here. You know, I've been asked this question a bunch. I wonder what you think. Why do you think the president is going to Mobile, Alabama, 36 days before the midterm elections?
6: Well, you know, Caitlin, I'm going to take, I don't take the president at his word very much these days, but I'm going to take him at his word that he is going into the most competitive districts and competitive statewide races these days. Because that's what this is happening in Alabama right now. We're like everybody else in America. Our people are hurting with gas prices. They're hurting with health care. They're hurting with all this data center talk that's going around. So I think he's finally realizing that what was a safe seat is really one of the most competitive seats going around for the governorship of Alabama. I guess that's why he's coming. It's the only thing I can figure.
0: You think he's coming because he thinks Tommy Tuberville's in trouble?
6: Absolutely. I don't think he's coming because he thinks that. I think he knows that. Tommy Tuberville has not done anything for the state of Alabama. Everything he is saying is going against the grain of what folks in Alabama believe. He's not talking to the people in Alabama. I mean, for God's sakes, he lives in Florida. And so it's not uncommon for him not to know what the people of Alabama are thinking. We have been out there doing town halls, one or two every week since the 1st of July. We're on a bus tour right now going through rural Alabama. He just speaks to his choir, and we're talking to the people of Alabama, and we're hearing so many things about this, and we're hearing so many people that have consistently said that they have voted Republican in the past are now are going to switch over because they want a change. And, Caitlin, I'm telling you, I've said this for months. This is a change election. I think people are tired of government not being responsive, and I think they certainly see that in Tommy Tuberville and Donald Trump.
0: Well, I mean, it's Alabama. Some people might be skeptical, but obviously, you know, we covered your Senate race when you defeated Roy Moore. But in this moment that we're in right now, gas prices in Alabama are $1.43 higher than what they were when the Iran war started. And this is what Tommy Tuberville, the senator, said about how he thinks people in Alabama feel about that.
7: How much is that hurting your constituents right now?
8: Oh, well, it's what's going to happen is in Alabama, obviously, gas prices are high. They've been high before. People deal with that. They know it's going to go up and down. But, you know, our people in Alabama know that, you know, they voted for President Trump. They know they gave him the opportunity to go back
7: They're willing to pay higher prices, I think.
8: Yeah, sure they are.
0: Is that what you hear from people in Alabama?
6: Oh, God, no. I mean, that just kind of proves my point, Caitlin, that he is out of touch. This is a guy who gets all his gas paid for by the government. He flies around in private jets. So the diesel prices, the diesel fuel, the gas prices, they don't affect him. And he's not talking to the people of Alabama. Look, we've got farmers who are hurting right now. It's harvesting season for cotton and other crops. It costs a lot of money to get that equipment going. Truckers are having to spend more money to get goods and brought across, traveled across from Alabama or into Alabama. We got shrimp boats down on the Gulf Coast that are parking their boats because they can't afford the diesel prices. He is so out of touch with the people of Alabama. Folks are fed up. That's exactly what I've been talking about, exactly what I'm hearing. We hear it from one end of the state to the other. We've been in Mobile and South Alabama all last week. We heard it. But this week we're in North Alabama, and it is the same thing all over. Affordability is really hurting the people of Alabama. 71% of the people in Alabama, according to a recent study, show that they are struggling with either housing, food, health care, you name it. They are struggling in this state right
0: now. Well, in terms of
6: what Tommy Tuberville just doesn't have a clue.
0: In terms of what a state executive can do in a moment like this, you know, in neighboring Georgia, Brian Kemp today declared a state of emergency. He suspended the gas tax in the state. That's something you've advocated for as well. But in terms of what it does for the state of Alabama, that gas tax generated $724 million last year for Alabama. How long can the state go without that revenue?
6: You know, look, it's not going into the general fund, though. The gas tax is earmarked for road construction and other projects. That money is not going into the general fund. It's not paying for corrections and other things. So I think we can go for a little bit. I called for that suspension of the gas tax back in the spring when Governor Kemp and the Georgia legislature did that. I called for it again the other day. Look, I think every governor in Alabama and elsewhere, every governor needs to be doing the things to try to keep people in check, to get their prices lowered. It may just be a small amount right now. But people are struggling. They're not getting used to this, and they've got to get the family budget reoriented because of these incredibly high gas prices. And you know what, Caitlin? Donald Trump can do something about this if he just would do it. He could end this war. He could get these gas prices down. He could open this economy back up, and things would get a lot better. I don't know how long it'll take, but it'll get better. And people are fed up with him not taking any action except, you know, building monuments to himself up there, which are not helping the people in Alabama one bit.
0: Doug Jones, thank you for joining us tonight. Appreciate your time.
6: Thank you, Caitlin.
0: And my political sources are former Obama senior policy advisor, CNN political commentator Ashley Allison, and former senior advisor to Senator Mitch McConnell, CNN senior political commentator Scott Jennings. And Ashley, you're listening to Doug Jones there. He says he thinks that Trump is coming because he views Alabama as a competitive race. I mean, that's a big question, of course, because it is a deeply red state, as you know. But what do you make of this is the president's campaign stop that he's making this week, going to Alabama?
9: Well, I think there's a lot of states that are in play that might not have historically been. And Alabama could be one of them for the governor's race. But I actually think Trump is going to Alabama because other candidates don't want him in their states. And so you often see this when the elected official, the head of the party, wants to get out, wants to campaign. They send him to a state that they might think is safe and really can't do any damage. And Alabama might be that state for them. So I think there's a twofold to this. You know, Donald Trump is not going to sit by and idly watch because the show is always about him. So they have to send him somewhere. So they perhaps are sending them to a state that could feel a little more safe than a state like Texas or Michigan or Iowa. He says he's going to Iowa, and Hinson was there with him today, but also she was saying negative things about him last week. So there are a lot of states where they probably don't want the president to come, and that might be why Alabama's on that map.
0: Scott, do you think that's it? That, you know, these people in tough races don't really want the president in their district when it's getting this close to November 3rd and his numbers are where they are?
10: It'll depend on the state. It'll depend on the district. Some will, some won't. I lived through a tough midterm in 2006, and I remember George W. Bush was not welcome in some districts. But on the other hand, I recall we had a rally in Georgia and one in Florida and a few other places. So it'll be an assessment district by district and state by state. I was just glancing at the Cook Political Report about Alabama. It's in the solid Republican column for gubernatorial races right now. So I don't share Doug Jones's optimism that the president has decided this is a toss-up election all of a sudden. I do think the people of Alabama will love to see Donald Trump. And the reality is, even though, you know, you go to a state or a district, it's a national election. And Donald Trump creates national news wherever he goes. And so it's not as though his words or his comments or his observations are going to be confined, you know, just to the borders of Alabama. It'll be reported, in theory, around the country. So I think sometimes we overblow these geographical choices.
0: You don't really?
9: Yeah. Come on, Scott.
10: Really?
0: Wait, but Scott, really? I mean, you're saying like it doesn't matter where the president goes?
10: Of course it matters. I'm just saying that if he goes to Alabama and makes a speech, do you think people in other states aren't going to see that? They're not going to see coverage of it. They're not going to see sound bites of it on social media or on cable news. Of course they are. So it's, you know, look, he is the centerpiece of the election, whether you like it or not, whether you're a Democrat or Republican or not. Democrats are running on Trump, and Republicans need the president to motivate those voters who love him and have voted for him to turn out. But the nature of the way politics is covered in America right now, it's not like the old days. You know, when you go somewhere and you say something, it's blasted around the world instantaneously. And so if he gives a speech in Alabama, I suspect people in other states will hear it, too.
0: Yeah, I don't think we're saying no one's going to hear it if, you know, only people in Mobile, Alabama are going to be able to watch the president's speech. Obviously, everyone will be able to watch it. But I think going there, having people turn out is the point in terms of advocating for those candidates. But Ashley, let me ask you about these ads that the White House has been putting out, because initially they described it last week as just a public service announcement. That was the ad where the president was decrying communism, saying America will never be a communist country. Now we've got these other new two ads that the president is putting out. They're still describing it as a public service announcement. Republicans, at least a couple of them, don't see it that way. What did you make of this, Ashley?
9: Well, Donald Trump is not someone who plays by the cookie-cutter letter of the law. And so from every legal assessment that I have seen on this network and other networks, it appears that this is against the law. And personally, as a taxpayer, I don't want the president using my tax dollars to run political ads. However, Donald Trump is doing these ads because his approval rating is very low and he is not on the ballot. And he is worried that the base, that 36% or so of people who still are with him, might not show up in this midterm election. So that ad is not actually for me. That ad isn't even for Scott Jennings. That ad is for folks who only really showed up that are Republican voters that hope he can pull some of these Republican candidates across the finish line, even if he breaks the law while doing it.
0: Scott, are you cool with these ads?
10: I think a reasonable person, could look at these and be mad about it. And I think a reasonable person could look at it and say, well, other presidents have also run PSAs. If I had offered any advice on it, it would have been PSAs, fine. I probably wouldn't have cut and pasted material from a previous campaign ad, which I've read that they may have done. So I think it's pretty standard practice for administrations to do PSAs, but I can see why somebody would raise objections if they thought the material was overtly political.
9: Vote
0: that's
9: for
0: actually
9: Republicans.
0: My question. That was my question watching it, is what, I mean, a PSA, I think most people would think of is boil your water, or there's a tornado coming, or you need to prepare for this. I mean, what is the public service announcement in that ad that you saw, Scott?
10: Well, the White House offered an assessment that it was making people feel good about America and trying to push back against ideologies that would defeat America. So, it's a perfectly reasonable message. Again, I think they pulled some of this from a previous campaign material. So, again, I think PSAs are probably a good thing. Government communicating with people is a good thing. My personal advice would be maybe not steal it from a previous campaign ad.
0: Okay. I'm still not sure what the public service announcement
9: was. It's not, Caitlin.
0: Scott Jennings.
10: Warning against communism sounds like a public service to me. We got one whole political party that's fallen in love with it.
9: Stop
10: I think
9: it.
10: They need to be warned, Caitlin.
9: Stop it.
0: Okay, but that came as he had the red carpet rolled out for a communist leader and also
9: and
0: met with
9: communist
0: someone that
9: like
0: he
9: actions.
0: Describes as a communist in New York here and said pretty good things about Zohran Mamdani.
9: And
10: you're admitting Mamdani's a communist? Oh, that's a best
0: no,
10: step
0: the president
10: in the right
0: says
10: direction.
0: He's a communist.
10: Are you saying that we are not going to communicate with China? I mean, of course we're going to communicate with China, and they're going to communicate with us. They're
0: no,
10: still
0: I didn't say that.
9: Using taxpayer, Caitlin and Scott, using taxpayer dollars for a political ad, kicking the press out because you don't like the coverage, those are more communist-like behaviors than calling people communists.
0: On that note, for that public service announcement, thank you, Scott Jennings and Ashley Allison. President Trump also today responded to this alleged terror plot on a British base that was used by the United States. And he was asked whether or not he believes it's connected to Iran, what the president said, and why were those five suspects released on bail? My law enforcement sources will join me next.

0: Tonight, President Trump is criticizing the United Kingdom's release of the five men who were allegedly tied to a suspected terror plot against a UK airbase that is housing American troops.
1: On the arrests in the UK, there's five suspects that were arrested. They were just released on bail. What's your reaction to that? And is this connected to Iran?
2: Might be, but I will tell you, I would have said, don't let them have bail. I'm surprised that they released them. I wouldn't have done that. Look, they've been very good. They worked with us very closely. We know everything about them. We would not have released them.
1: So you said might be. Iran might be. Can you elaborate on that?
2: Well, I don't know. I'd rather not. I mean, I know the answer. I can be very specific, but I'd rather not say it. But I would not have released them.
0: So far, there's no indication in public reporting that Iran had anything to do with the alleged plot. Obviously, we'll continue to follow it, given what the president implied there. What we do know is that five British nationals were arrested early yesterday close to the Royal Air Force Fairford base in western England, which American B-1 bombers have used to fly missions against Iran during this war. A local farmer said she came across the men in these white vans on Saturday night and reported it to the police. Aerial footage then on Sunday showed a bomb disposal robot roaming between the vans in the woods near that base. And later, our CNN teams nearby heard what sounded like two controlled detonations. UK counterterrorism police say that five suspects were initially detained for possession of explosives and on suspicion of preparation of a terrorist act. Now, that raised eyebrows because all five were released today under what officials described as stringent bail conditions. My sources tonight are CNN's chief law enforcement and intelligence analyst John Miller and also the former FBI deputy director Andrew McCabe. And John Miller, I mean, my first question when I saw the authorities in the UK put out that announcement today that they were being released on bail was how and why? And I wonder what you thought and what you believe is happening right now.
3: Well, the Brits have different laws than we do. They can hold people on suspicion for 48 hours. In a terrorism case, they can extend that to 14 days. We're not seeing that here. So it raises a couple of questions, which, number one, do we know it's a terrorist plot? What appeared to be explosives after all that examination and controlled detonation, did it turn out to be explosives or at least viable explosives? Or have we stumbled into, you know, three vans full of guys who were basically fuel robbers who came in the middle of a lot of intelligence about a terrorist plot and got caught up in it? All of the answers to that, we don't know. What we do know is the focus is on Iran because they have the motive, the means, and basically it fits their recruitment tactics, which has been to use either their intelligence services, which is not what we're looking at here in all likelihood. These five guys seem to be from London and they're 23 to 25 years old, to use proxies like the Houthis or Hezbollah, but doesn't look like that. But the new wrinkle is what the intelligence community is calling disposable agents. You recruit them online, you offer them money to do something, and if they succeed, it's a great bargain for the regime. It's terrorism on the cheap. And if they get caught, there's not much damage they can do in terms of giving information. They're looking hard at that while they try to sort through what do they really have here.
0: Andrew McCabe, what are your takeaways after hearing what John just said and also what we know so far?
4: Yeah, I completely agree with John. The Brits have a very different system than ours. You don't have, you know, obviously in the United States, you can't get detained until an agent and a prosecutor have gone in front of a judge and convinced that judge that there's probable cause to believe that you've committed a crime. It doesn't work that way in the UK, and particularly on terrorism cases. As John said, you could be picked up on suspicion and held for 2 days, and that hold could continue all the way out as long as 14 days, as long as the Brits keep developing evidence that supports the suspicion. So they go back in front of a judge during that 14-day period and ask for a few more days because they've executed a search warrant and they've found some evidence or something like that. In this case, because the subjects were released so quickly, to me, that suggests that they don't have a lot of solid evidence to support the initial suspicion that led them to detain these young men. And they didn't really have a choice, right? It's, you know, the president is criticizing the Brits and saying he wouldn't have let them out on bail. It's a little bizarre to hear a president opining on bail matters, but nevertheless, This is how the UK system works.
0: Okay, I mean, if this is how the system works.
3: I mean, one thing you have to point out, though, is that they're under stringent conditions with bail, meaning.

0: Yeah, what does that mean, John?
1: Little or no access to the internet, cell phones, and probably under police surveillance even at that.
0: Okay, so if they're under these conditions, what do we expect to happen next year?
1: Well, I think, as
2: I
1: Andy
2: think you
1: pointed
2: can
1: out,
2: expect.
1: they're going to be going through their computers. They're going to be going through their phones. They're going to be going through those vans. They're going to be going through forensics, and they're going to see, can they develop whatever it is that they're missing in this plot over that time,
0: I mean,
1: or eliminate it?
0: Andrew McCabe, also on this, what the president was saying there about when he was asked if Iran is tied to all of this or connected to all of this, he said he could answer in specifics, but he didn't want to. How did you hear that answer?
2: Caitlin, to me, again, we're kind of guessing here, but the president making a reference to we know all about them, and he also said we've worked very closely with the Brits. It's been great to work with them on this. Suggests to me that there has been a level of intelligence sharing between the United States and the UK on what likely began as an investigation conducted by the Internal or Domestic Security Service in the UK, which is MI5. So it's likely that the president has been, has received briefings either from the CIA or the FBI about the Brits' concerns with these individuals. And based on what he's heard, he thinks they should have been detained for a longer period. But, at the end of the day, suspicion's got to be met. It's got to meet some evidence standards, even in the UK, to keep people in jail. So it looks like they're not quite there yet.
0: Andrew McCabe, John Miller will follow this closely. Thank you both for joining us with your expertise tonight. Up next, we're following this case here in New York, where prosecutors have reopened an investigation after a former Cornell University student has filed a disturbing lawsuit.

0: 4. That's 888-990-9794.
1: Tonight, prosecutors in New York are reopening an investigation into alleged 2024 gang rape of a former Cornell University student. The local district attorney says the original investigation into members of the Chi Phi fraternity resulted in no criminal charges. But now, a grand jury will review the case after the unidentified woman filed a civil lawsuit this month claiming that the school did not do enough to protect her. CNN's Gloria Pashmino reports.
2: New York prosecutors are relaunching an investigation into an alleged gang rape at Cornell University. The new review after a former student identified as Jane Doe filed a civil lawsuit claiming seven members of the Chi Phi fraternity drugged and sexually assaulted her in October 2024. While no criminal charges were filed then, Tompkins County District Attorney Matthew Van Houten says he will now present new evidence to a grand jury. Van Houten told CNN his office didn't bring charges in 2024 because Jane Doe's initial statement, quote, did not allege that she was drugged against her will or gang raped. On the contrary, Jane Doe's statement described her participation in drug use and sexual conduct as voluntary, conscious, and consensual. His office released only partial statements from her original 2024 statement. Van Houten told CNN his office does not independently investigate crimes.
3: We rely on the police to investigate those crimes. And this, the statement, without blaming her, she told the police candidly what she remembered, and maybe she remembers more now. And if she does, then we want to put that in front of the grand jury.
2: The civil lawsuit also states that after arriving at the frat house, she was visibly intoxicated and that she had consumed about 10 standard drinks within the past 3 hours. The lawsuit also includes a screenshot of a group chat where other fraternity members were allegedly invited to join the assault. The DA said the screenshot included in the complaint was not provided to his office at the time.
3: The text messages were completely vulgar and disgusting, but they had nothing to do with her consent.
2: CNN has reached out to Cornell University police for comment. It's unclear what other evidence police may have collected. According to the civil complaint, Cornell expelled two of the seven accused fraternity members, while the others received lesser punishments, including suspensions and written assignments. The frat was also barred from campus. In a statement, Cornell University said, quote, none of the individuals charged were offered the opportunity to write essays as a sole consequence of their involvement. The complainant and respondents had the opportunity to testify and present evidence. At its conclusion, the hearing panel issued a range of sanctions, which included expulsions and suspensions from Cornell. Ultimately, her attorney says she wants accountability.
4: Her life has been destroyed. She's a woman who comes from a small town. She was not somebody who was a legacy or somebody who was from a wealthy family. This was her dream, and it was taken away from her at a young age and in just a horrific fashion.
2: Gloria Pashmino, CNN, New York.
1: And as we continue to cover this story here at CNN, we also want to remind people who might be dealing with a similar crisis that there are resources for help. You can reach them anytime at rainwith2ns.org or call the number that you see here on your screen.

Since Princess Diana's tragic death, her brother, Charles Spencer, is speaking out for the first time. He's my next source tonight with his very close and personal memories of his sister, as well as explosive new details about what Prince Charles, now King Charles, said to him after her death.

0: or stop by Grainger for the ones who get it done.
1: It's been 45 years since this iconic moment when then Lady Diana Spencer ascended the steps of St. Paul's Cathedral with a 25-foot train trailing behind her in one of the most watched moments in television history. Princess Diana went on to transform Britain's royal family with her style and her warmth on the world stage, as well as her humanitarian work.
2: I'm not a political figure. I am a humanitarian figure. And always have been and always will be.

0: Today, an entire generation will never quite know the force that Princess Diana was. She died in a car accident in 1997 after being hounded by the paparazzi, a tragedy that her brother, Charles Spencer, noted as he gave her eulogy.
1: It is a point to remember that of all the ironies about Diana, perhaps the greatest was this. A girl given the name of the ancient goddess of hunting was, in the end, the most hunted person of the modern age.
0: Now, 29 years after her death, Charles Spencer, a historian and author of 9 nonfiction books, is speaking out for the first time about her life and their childhood in his new book, Swan Song, Diana, My Sister. And Charles Spencer is here with me now. And thank you for being here.
2: It's my pleasure.
0: Your eulogy was so compelling. And, I mean, after you delivered it, there was a massive round of applause, not just inside, but also among those watching outside. As you said, it wasn't just your family, but also the entire United Kingdom, the entire world that was grieving her. And you actually write in your book about the rehearsal for your sister's funeral, that you had that eulogy in your pocket. But as you went up to the pulpit to rehearse, you said that you saw figures emerging from the Abbey's shadows, and you write, "Oh my God," about what you believed were palace spies. I thought, they're here to check what I'm going to say. So you actually said you forgot your eulogy.
2: I played the upper class idiot and pretended I had left it at home because I realized that they were trying to vet, perhaps veto what I said. They didn't know what I was going to say. And I just realized I had to keep that tight. So I just said, "Oh, don't worry. You want a microphone check? I'll just read out of this hymn book." And I read one line. They went, "Enough." So they were there to hear what I was going to say.
0: And did you actually think that they would have stopped you from saying that?
2: I think so. I think there would have been an excuse that maybe time's too short in the service and could you trim it a bit? And I think there would have been red pens all over it. So I was very conscious that I hadn't written something intentionally inflammatory, but I knew I had to say those words on Diana's behalf.
0: Why did you know that?
2: Know the...
0: Which that you part? Needed to say that?
2: Well, I'd never given a eulogy before, and it made me think, what is my task here? And my task, I felt, was very much to speak for Diana when she no longer had a voice.
0: You write in the book about, you know, to everyone else, she was Princess Diana, but you had nicknames for one another. To you, she was Dutch, and to her, you were Carlos. Where did those nicknames come from?
2: Dutch, I do remember. My stepfather thought she had a very refined air as a young girl and called her the Duchess. So we trimmed it down a bit. Carlos, I have no idea how that happened. There's nothing obviously Hispanic about me, but it was just a nickname.
0: You write about how you always get asked, you know, what was it like to grow up with Diana as your sister? And I loved what you said, that you wrote that for you, it's, you know, what would it be like to not grow up with her as a sister?
2: Yes. I mean, it is extraordinary to other people that you have such a mundane relationship as brother-sister, I guess. And people still say that to me today. What was it like? I had no other experience. You know, we grew up together. We had 2 other sisters who were much older than us. We had a brother who died in the middle of our family on the day he was born. So it was 2 and 2. So that's who I grew up with.
0: In the book, you talk about what it was like after her death. Mm. And you're pretty unsparing in your writing about King Charles. And you said that you described him as, quote, giddily elated the night after her death and said that he sounded like a lottery winner.
2: Yes. So I've only ever had 2 telephone conversations with the then Prince Charles. And the first was one of a huge range of people calling me out of their own shock the day Diana died, the morning after she was declared dead. And his tone was different. And people say, well, what do you think? I don't know what he was thinking, but it was just jarringly different to everyone else's tone on that day.
0: In terms of he didn't seem sad to you?
2: No, well, he seemed more upbeat than I would have expected. He was relaying to me how he had told William and Harry earlier that morning about their mother's death. It just seemed different.
0: I mean, the images from her funeral still to this day are striking to look at, and to see her 2 sons there. And you write about that moment, that you did not believe that they should be part of the funeral procession. And then Prince Charles argued that they should. And the 2 of you were going back and forth on it. And you said that Prince Charles hissed, "Rest assured, we'll forget her soon enough." Yes. He really said that to you?
2: He genuinely said that. I call it those five words. And I told people at the time about it, close to me. It was so shocking. And it stemmed from our severe disagreement about whether William and Harry should, at age 15 and 12, have to walk in front of the world behind their mother's coffin. I thought it was an absurd idea and really not right. And he saw things very differently. And we had a difference of opinion. I kept very calm. And we all know he has a temper. You may remember the scene where he loses his temper with a fountain pen when he's signing a document when he became king. It was probably one of those moments for him. But for me, as a grieving brother, it was very shocking.
0: I mean, it would be devastating to hear that as a grieving brother who's just lost your sister.
2: It was severely surprising to the point where I said, I cannot believe you said that, and hung up on him.
0: And you haven't spoken to him since?
2: Well, I have, at family things. And even actually just before the funeral, I had to sit with him before we processed behind Diana's coffin. So, I mean, you can still be civil face to face, but those are words you don't forget.
0: What's your relationship with William and Harry like now?
2: Well, it's pretty consistent in that I've always just been an uncle. And I think when you lose someone in your family and they have children, you sort of are there for them. But I'm very realistic. They're men in their 40s now. I'm there if needed. It's public record that Harry came to stay with me with his family in July. So if I'm needed, I'm there, but I'm not in anyone's way.
0: The pals responded, which they don't often do, to your book, which caught a lot of people by surprise. A lot of people didn't know you were writing this book. You said including both of them. And they said, while we do not comment on the book, on books as a matter of principle, His Majesty is mindful that the pain of fraternal grief can cloud reason, affect judgment, and color memory in ways others do not recognize, even many years after such a loss. What's your response to that?
2: Well, two things jumped out at me. One was there's no denial that he said it. And the second one was that's a clear case of gaslighting. But I would like to say, I know this interview is quite short. You're rightly concentrating on this. The point of my book is a celebration of Diana and her unique abilities to connect with people, which you touched on. And I get that this is interesting about the king, etc. But I wouldn't want that to overshadow the point of this book, which is really positive about Diana.
0: Well, I loved what you said in the book, because to the point that we made in the introduction about there's so many people now that never got to see what she was like in her prime and in her heyday and in this moment of her humanitarian work and all of these things that she did. And I know you talked about moments where she could evade the paparazzi during certain humanitarian work moments, and that was a prideful moment for her where she got to do that privately. And one thing you said about writing the book, I would be delighted if those too young to remember her in her heyday feel after reading this that they get who she really was. This one-off dynamic character full of love and charisma.
2: Who gave life a hell of a go. I think that's really the lesson here. So if I may say, I'm 62 and I know your age, but someone your age and younger, she's a figure of history. And I it's easy to reconnect people of my generation with Diana because they remember her. Half my job in this book is bringing her alive for people under 40 because they still have some connection with her, but it's through maybe a glamorous photograph or the tragedy of the circumstance of her death. I want to bring in this book the whole life alive, this extraordinary life that I witnessed up close. But yes, it's a brother's perspective, but I want to bring a sort of global celebration to this fabulous woman who happened to be my sister.
0: What was it like for you to write this now?
2: It was quite cathartic. I mean, I've written an earlier volume of memoirs, and then this was the natural successor for me. 29 years since Diana died, and there's a lot of people coming to me and saying, will you be part of a documentary for our 30th? And I thought, well, actually, I think it's time for me just to write this down while I still have my mind and my memories. And I just think it was very easy to write. I have all sorts of neurodivergence, which makes the process of writing quite a complicated thing. This really flowed because it was ready to hatch, I guess.
0: Well, and, you know, one through line is talking about the paparazzi's treatment of her. And you also made that clear in your eulogy.
2: Yeah.
0: How much that affected her and what it, you know, the impact it had on her. How do you see that now, 29 years later? Because, I mean, Harry and Meghan, that's obviously been a huge focus for them and something that they've been very outspoken about this much later?
2: Well, I don't know how the paparazzi are in California, for instance. In London, I think it's a lot easier. You wouldn't even believe the expressions that the paparazzi were throwing at Diana in the street after she cut with the royal family. The worst words in the English language, just to get her to look shocked. And then they would sell that photograph and say, you know, Diana's losing her mind. But mm-hmm. she was just reacting like a human would to being called appalling things. So I don't think that happens anymore in London.
0: So are you more hopeful about that in terms of where you see things now?
2: I am, as in the little world I know, which is mainly European, and also the general conduct of the press. You know, even the worst editors at the time who were paying the paparazzi to pursue Diana, even into that final tunnel in Paris, they learned something years later. And some of them have actually confessed they know they had a hand in her death. Now, that's quite a big thing to live with. And I think it did change the behavior, and it's not as bad now.
0: Yeah. Charles Spencer, the book is remarkable, and it is a great look at her life and your childhood together. So thank you for joining us to talk about it.
2: It's a great pleasure. Thank you.
0: Much appreciated.
2: Thank you.
0: And the book Swan Song, Diana, My Sister, is out now. Thank you so much for joining us here tonight on The Source, CNN News Night with Abby Phillips.

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1: Tonight, the midterms are going to be f***ing rough. That from a Trump advisor, as taxpayers fund a new Republican campaign ad and critics pounce on MAGA's champagne taste. Plus, did the president offer to sell weapons to China?
2: He actually asked President Xi would he like to buy some at one point.
1: It's not only illegal, but would be for a nation that's helping target American troops. Also,
3: you pay taxes to cover welfare for guys like Brad who just choose not to work.
1: MAGA unleashes on a Republican governor for depicting a white man in her welfare ad. And Ken Paxton's estranged wife urges conservative women to vote Republican, despite moral and value concerns about candidates.
4: We have more control over that seat and the future when we control the seat, when it's still in the family, even if we're mad at it.
1: Live at the table, Caroline Sunshine, Mike Nellis, Brad Todd, Yemisi Egbuwale, and Terry Moran. Americans with different perspectives aren't talking to each other, but here they do.
5: Good evening, I'm Abby Phillip in New York. Tonight, as Republicans worry about the midterms, President Trump is barreling full steam ahead in his all-about-me strategy. He's launching new ads starring himself, and the American taxpayers are yet again picking up the tab.
6: Final battle. We will liberate America from these villains once and for all.
5: Now, if that looks and sounds familiar to you, it's because this ad is identical to one that his presidential campaign ran in 2024. A source tells CNN that Trump is personally orchestrating the ads, promoting himself, including helping to pick the imagery and the videos that are used. Now, today, Trump vowed to spend money to help GOP candidates get elected. And once again, he's urging his supporters to pretend that he is on the ballot. But as the midterm elections inch closer, the mood among his inner circle is souring. One advisor tells CNN, it's obviously going to be effing rough. And when asked if there was anything Republicans could do to change the tide, an operative replied, go back in time and never start the Iran war. Before we open it up at the table here, we invite you at home to join our debate. Go to CNN.com/Abby. Weigh in there, and we'll get to some of your comments throughout the show. So, Terry, these ads are extraordinary. They're probably illegal, according to many people, including Republicans and Democrats. And it seems like this latest one, the one that aired during football this weekend, because it's literally a campaign ad, was a middle finger to people who say it's unethical.
7: Yeah, it's a middle finger to the law. And they'll say, well, Joe Biden did something with a bill that he passed, or Barack Obama promoted his policies. He's promoting himself. Now, politically, it's smart. It's smart because the bet they have, and it's a good one, is that they want MAGA to come back for one last charge, one last moment to support the guy who transformed American politics, who made them feel different about themselves in the country, who is their hero. And that's probably the best lane for victory to them.
5: I saw this thing, Brad, a lot of the issues as they kind of wax and wane in the campaign, and obviously the economy is number one. But corruption is up there in terms of concerns that Americans have. And it's a weird choice to make right before an election to remind people that you're taking their money and spending it on things that really only concern you. I mean, what is the political wisdom of doing something like this?
8: Well, Washington wastes money on a lot of things, and I think it's wasting money on this. And I think that people were frustrated with what government was spending way before this. But the president, I don't think, needs to do this with advertising from the government or from anyone. He commands the attention of television all day, every day. We're proving it right here at this table tonight. He can drive the debate around this election any way he wants. And he can do it with his actions, and preferably with actions that are disciplined and right on point every day. I don't think advertising is necessary for him. Most politicians it is, but not for him.
9: Well, it's interesting because the White House was asked about this, and they said it's education, no, not political. And so the question is, what are we educating people on? I think for a lot of Republican lawmakers that are back home right now, we know the House is out of session, and some people are really going to have to fight for their lives in these competitive swing districts. They're wondering, what is the message that I can take to constituents to say, here's what we've done in Washington? So I think for the White House to sell this as educational, they have to educate what the Trump administration has accomplished so that people like Ashley Hinson, who's running in what shouldn't be incredibly competitive, but is this year's seat, isn't saying, hey, I wish I was back in Washington working, because when I'm running, what am I running on?
10: And that's what's so interesting to me about the ad is actually the substance of the ad. So the quote that is used in that ad is from a campaign speech the president gave in 2023. The president's been in office for 15 months. And what is the quote? I just want to read this because this is the full quote that they used. With you at my side, we will demolish the deep state. We will expel those horrible, horrible warmongers from our government. They want to kill people all over the place, places we've never heard of, places that frankly want to be left alone. We will drive out the globalists, drive out the communists, Marxists, fascists, and the ad goes on. But the point is, the White House is making a deliberate choice not to use the Iran can't have a nuclear weapon messaging. They're not using the short-term pain for long-term gain messaging, because they know it's not working. So instead, they're reverting to Trump is on the ballot. And where they're correct about that is the 2023 version of the president, his original instincts, his original vision is the only thing that will drive those Trump voters to the polls. They want that version of Trump to be on the ballot. And it's a little dishonest what the White House is doing by reverting to that message, because the base knows that we've gotten off track. They know that the White House chief of staff allowed only warmongers into the Situation Room when we started the Iran war. So much for direct quote, we're going to expel the horrible warmongers. It was only warmongers. Marco Rubio, Susie Wiles, John Ratcliffe that were in the Situation Room when we started the Iran war. The peacemakers, Tulsi Gabbard, J.D. Vance, they were all back in Washington, D.C.
8: Wait a minute. Marco Rubio is the most popular Republican in America.
10: Though. Doesn't change that he loves
8: the most and he's got the best instincts on foreign policy. I mean, like, let's be careful. Marco Rubio would help this administration with the campaign trail.
5: Mike, you look a little upset that
10: when he's DJing
5: the
10: way.
5: Let me just read this real quick, sure. Just and you can respond. A viewer says, a billionaire who needs help with political ads is a cheap billionaire. Oh. But we do know, I mean, Donald Trump has a long history of being cheap with his own money.
11: I'm going to throw a curveball here. I thought I'd be disagreeing with you, but I'm actually going to disagree with Terry for a second, because you described this as politically smart. And I don't think anything about this is politically smart for exactly the reason that you just said. It's literally an ad talking about all the campaign promises that he's violated, right? I'm not going to start new wars. That was the number one thing that he promised, particularly young men right now who are abandoning Donald Trump across the board. His numbers, based on a CNN analysis that Harry Enten did the other day on this network, are cataclysmic with young men in particular, but certainly all people under 30. He's basically violated every campaign promise. Everything's going to get less expensive on day one. I alone can fix the economy. We're not going to start new wars. I'm going to drain the swamp. He hasn't done any of that.
10: What about the border?
11: What about
10: the border.
11: One thing.
10: Well,
5: let's talk about the border for a second.
11: Because we've got the caravan.
5: This is there's apparently now a new caravan coming, which you might be... It also might ring a bell if you were around in 2018. Marjorie Taylor Greene, of all people, says...
8: Who?
5: She says...
11: I think you've met.
5: We have not seen a caravan headed to the U.S. southern border in several years. Why now? Oh, yeah, there's an election coming up, and the GOP needs to scare you into voting because nothing else is working.
11: Yeah.
5: And what she's talking about is a long history of President Trump doing exactly that. Back in 2018, he was facing a midterm wipeout. He says, we will not let these caravans, which are also made up of some very bad thugs and gang members, into the U.S. Our border is sacred. It must come in legally, turn around. The caravan is a trope.
11: Yeah.
5: It is a midterm trope. And if you don't hear about it in a month and a half, it's because there's no more election.
11: But all they have is tropes, right? The entire Republican Party's message heading into the midterms is, we've got to defeat the communists. All the Democrats are communists. They've been doing that for my entire political career.
8: The socialists are actually winning primaries on the Democratic side. No,
11: where, outside of New York, where?
8: Well, yeah. every major Senate race, the furthest left
11: candidate
8: has won.
11: That's not true.
8: Except Iowa.
11: That's objectively false. That's objectively false.
12: Michigan. Trump administration.
11: Michigan is the only one.
8: Minnesota.
11: Michigan's the only one.
8: You don't think Peggy Flanagan is left of Angie Craig?
12: The only people in America.
11: The
12: only people in America who are actually doing socialism is the federal government under Donald Trump, taking massive positions in private companies, the government Democratic Socialist of production.
8: Democrats will not run the DSA out of their party.
12: Explain that.
8: They need to run the DSA out of their party.
12: He's taking equity stakes in major companies. No Democrat has ever done that.
11: Well, not to mention that.
12: Temporarily after the collapse of the stock market.
11: He's spending taxpayer dollars on basically ads you would see running in North Korea.
12: Right.
11: Like, come on. Donald Trump is the most famous communist in America.
12: This is evidence, once again, of Marjorie Taylor Greene's battiness.
8: Who?
12: Marjorie Taylor Greene's battiness. You don't need somebody to cook up a caravan. That border is the largest wage differential across any border in the world. There is always pressure on it. And that increases in times of trouble down south and in times of prosperity.
5: But also, just to be clear, there's no evidence that this caravan is actually going to the U.S. southern
11: right.
5: border.
9: And the caravan conversation is better now for Democrats than it was in 2018, because now Democrats will actually say, yes, we do need strong borders. Yeah. And when pressed, when candidates are pressed, like a James Tallarico in Texas, he says, yes, I do think that criminals
8: but
9: come to this country
8: illegally. But he didn't think that when we had it was a problem. He didn't think it when it was a problem.
5: Look,
8: he only says it when
5: issue
8: it's
5: is
8: easy.
5: Is that this
8: he only
5: is,
8: says it when it's easy.
5: This is a symptom of a larger problem for the GOP, which is that right now, everybody's in panic mode. That Republican operative that spoke to CNN is basically saying, we need to be clear that this is not going well. And well, the president, maybe this is a sign that he's internalizing that, because he is going back to some of the things that he knows has or he thinks has worked for him. In the
10: My first question would be, why is that Trump advisor speaking off the record to CNN rather than going on CNN, coming on your show, coming on any show and defending the president and defending his policies, which
5: maybe
10: is their
5: because,
10: job.
5: Maybe because that
10: and
5: person cares.
10: Maybe because they're not very good at their job. Because, frankly, there's actually a lot to celebrate and there's a lot to tout. Yep. And if you're going to focus on just gas prices and groceries, then, of course, Americans...
9: The things we need to...
11: Right, the things
10: yeah,
11: that most
10: on,
11: people need to
5: have them focus on instead of the number one issue for Americans,
10: thank
5: which
10: you for,
5: is the cost of living.
10: Thank you for
5: so
10: giving
5: you really
10: me the
5: are going
10: to
5: argue that you should
10: that.
5: Ignore the top issue for Americans and focus on other things?
10: Here's what I'm going to paint the picture for you. The economy right now is like a fat person. If you see somebody fat, you go, they're not very healthy. Actually, they just need to lose weight. What's happening right now is the economy structurally is actually doing better than you think. But because the gas prices and the groceries are high, it's masking that. Right? But let me get into it for you.
9: Trump is our job.
10: Wait, no, hold on.
5: I guess we're getting like
10: the labor market is the best it's been for people without college degrees.
11: That's not true. That's objectively careless.
10: The jobs report was projected to add 52,000 jobs. It added 163,000.
12: You cannot argue people out of the facts of their lives.
10: It's not. I'm saying that the economy is more than they're telling me.
12: And you're saying
10: is more than just the gas and their grocery prices.
11: I just want
10: to
11: say,
10: the administration has to focus on the economic wins that they have that are not being talked about. It's a big deal that people without a college degree have the best labor market in two decades. You want to know why? Because the best Ozempic for the economy is deporting illegal immigrants out of this country.
11: Good.
10: It makes
11: good
10: wages
11: like
10: go up.
11: People
10: it balances
11: hungry.
10: The labor market.
5: So,
10: like it. Campaign on it.
5: So
10: that's
5: Caroline,
10: what Trump on the ballot
5: just to
10: means.
5: Just to be clear, you telling people that doesn't mean that they actually experience it.
11: Right.
5: That's part of the problem. Mike,
11: I mean, I want to say is you can't gaslight people into believing that the economy is strong. And I'm so sick of hearing about how you just need to feel it. The American people don't feel it. No, the economy that they're experiencing is really bad. And it was not great under Joe Biden. Now it's significantly worse. You ask people right now, they're going to say it's worse than it was during the pandemic. It's worse than it was during
8: worse.
11: The 2000
10: financial
8: crisis.
10: Prices
8: are not going up like they were at Joe Biden. We're
11: for
8: with Joe
11: a brief
8: prices.
11: Period of time,
8: it's not
11: we have sustained
8: it's not,
11: inflation.
8: It's not worse. It's
11: not to
8: worse.
11: Mention you have... It is absolutely worse.
8: You know what would make
11: ask
8: it worse?
11: The average American.
8: If Democrats,
11: this is why you guys
8: if Democrats had held the Congress and the presidency...
11: The Democrats
8: taxed,
11: aren't in control
8: on.
11: Right now.
8: If they'd won in 2024, taxes would have gone up on every American.
11: False.
8: Every Democrat
11: untrue.
8: Voted to raise them. Every Democrat voted
11: What about? What's the Republican plan to deal with?
8: No,
11: own the economy.
8: I'll own it. I'll own stopping that tax increase. Absolutely.
12: Okay.
8: I'll own conservative
11: you own the
8: judges.
12: Go tell people
8: I'll own a trade deficit
12: that
8: with China that's dropped 40%. I'll own
11: great.
8: Those things. I'll own those things, okay?
5: Well, look,
8: there are problems. There are problems.
11: Sunshine and rainbows.
5: I do think...
8: Let's be factual. You want facts?
5: I think Brad is making a fair point. The economy is not all terrible. However... The things that people experience the most on a daily basis are bad. That's the problem, okay? That is the entirety of the problem. When they fill up their gas tank to go to work, to take their kids to school, to do whatever they need to do, it is expensive. It is $4 and above a gallon, right? Go to the grocery store to feed your kids. These are things that are unavoidable they're expensive. So the economy doesn't have to be macroeconomically much worse than it was a few years ago, but the microeconomics of people's households can be worse. And I think that's what they're saying. That's what the consumer sentiment numbers, that's what they're about.
10: And that's...
5: people are pissed off because they still have to go to the grocery store, even though AI is driving a boom in the stock market.
11: I would just say that is the economy, though. Like, we could talk about the stock market all day, but that is the economy.
10: Don't run from that, though.
13: Retirement is part of the economy,
10: but
13: too.
11: But fewer and fewer people are actually meaningfully invested in 401k.
13: Half the country has exposure.
11: Yeah, how about the other half?
5: Next for us, the president denies offering to sell weapons to China, even though one of his officials said that he did. That would be illegal, by the way. Plus, Sarah Huckabee Sanders releases an ad attacking welfare, and MAGA pundits are mad because it features a white guy. We'll discuss.

0: Cost of Connection, Sunday at 9 on CNN.
1: Tonight, did Donald Trump illegally offer to sell weapons to China? Here's his U.S. ambassador.
2: President Trump has already sold 50% more arms to Taiwan than any other president since 1979. And so I don't accept the premise that, you know, he's not doing all that we should be doing for Taiwan.
3: $20 billion in aid and armaments. Will that be expedited?
2: Well, earlier, President Trump's already approved $11 billion. There are continuing conversations about other sales. He and President Xi talk about that every time they get together. But President Trump continues to say, hey, we sell arms to other people around the world. He actually asked President Xi, would he like to buy some at one point?
1: Those comments come as CNN has learned that China has been helping Iran target the United States and its military sites in the Middle East. The State Department responded to the ambassador's comments, noting that it is against the law to sell arms to China and that there is no offer or plan to do so. President Trump also denied it.
4: Is that accurate? Did you make such a suggestion?
5: To China?
4: To China.
5: You mean to Taiwan?
4: No, to China. That's what he said.
5: I never heard of that one. I'm going to have to ask him. You mean we're going to sell? No, they'd probably like to buy it because we do make better equipment than them. So maybe it's a good idea. But we didn't discuss it.
6: Mr. President. Mr. President.
5: They may have been talking about Taiwan. I think he probably was talking about Taiwan.
1: It's an odd thing for Ambassador Perdue to say. And I just think about what you were saying about the president, what he promised and how he campaigned. And he did, he campaigned so many times on this sort of tough on China, anti-China rhetoric. He could not be further from that right now than where he is.
7: Well, I disagree, because if you look at, you know, fentanyl, fentanyl deaths in the United States are down 36%. And when you think about that in the context of thousands of American lives and people's brothers and loved ones and mothers and siblings, that really means something. I mean, in the last administration, the leading cause of death for young Americans was fentanyl overdose deaths. And Trump did that by being tough on China. You know, he said to Xi, I'm going to do a 10% tariff if you don't stop the flow of fentanyl precursors going to America.
1: If I'm not mistaken, the drop in fentanyl deaths began under Biden at the end of the Biden campaign.
7: Joe Biden did not do anything
1: Let's just put on the table that what's driving the drop in fentanyl deaths is a multifaceted thing. It's not just one thing. It's not just pressure on China. It's a lot of things.
7: Well,
1: and it started under Biden.
7: But
1: so that's the only thing
7: if we look
1: I would
7: at,
1: say. So what else,
7: at where?
1: Caroline?
7: Well, hold on. I don't want to say what else, because this is serious. This is the leading cause of death
1: I understand
7: for young
1: that.
7: Americans.
1: But if your
7: so
1: premise,
7: this is really
1: if
7: serious.
1: Your premise that this
7: My
1: was solely driven by Trump's rhetorical pressure on China
7: not
1: when it comes
7: rhetorical
1: to fentanyl,
7: pressure,
1: fentanyl,
7: the pressure
1: I don't think
7: of
1: that's
7: tariffs,
1: accurate.
7: Because he told Xi it's a 10% tariff. Xi didn't back down. He said it's a 20% tariff. She said, I'm not going to back
1: Caroline.
7: Down. Now he said it's a 20% tariff, and it's an $800 de minimis non-exemption.
1: You have to,
7: she said,
1: then explain how the fentanyl deaths, drug deaths, began dropping before Donald Trump came into office. And if you can't explain that with Trump's pressure on tariffs, then it's just maybe one thing that contributed to it, but it cannot explain the entire phenomenon.
7: Let me explain.
1: Because I've spoken
7: to families who knew that the Biden administration didn't give a rat's ass.
1: Are you going to offer anything else?
7: Yeah, I am, because fentanyl precursors come
1: 100%
7: from China.
1: Are you going to offer anything else?
7: This is a huge deal.
1: I'm so passionate about this
7: because
1: you.
7: I feel like you guys are being really dismissive of the fact.
1: Okay.
8: Nobody
1: is being dismissive of it.
7: When you say, well, how did this start? How did this happen?
8: It's multifactorial.
7: And they stopped coming from China because the president did something about
1: Caroline.
7: It. And that matters.
1: Let me just play what Trump has said about another trading partner of ours that we are typically pretty close to. This is in stark contrast to what he has said about China. This is about Canada. Listen.
5: Well, they want to have a deal with us. They call us all the time. The problem is that they've treated the United States very unfairly. They have been one of the worst countries in the entire world. You know, we get along with China, we get along with the people, and we make good deals. But Canada's been really very difficult to deal with, actually. They've charged our farmers 400% tariffs and more. And they take advantage of us. They feel entitled.
1: So the truth is that Trump has been in an escalatory trade war with China of his own making, right? But on this visit, he had almost nothing negative to say about China. And it seems like it did pay off, because the one thing that he got that we know of so far that benefits him the most is he backed down on tariffs, and so did China, on some key things that are important for the economy. Things like corn, wheat, frozen meat, seafood, cosmetics, medical devices, wood products, the list goes on and on. So it was a mutual back down, but one that Trump needs
9: Wait a minute, though. When Trump took over, the trade deficit with China was $295 billion. Today, after the tariff policies, it's $140 billion. Now, I'm not going to defend all its tariff policies. The Canadian tariffs are a head-scratcher for me still. But tariffs on China were absolutely in order. China was absolutely taking advantage of our market. Joe Biden had done nothing to do it because Joe Biden was a weak president. President Trump zeroed in on it. American workers are better off now. And now that progress has been made, the president is strategically adding things back into the mix. That's exactly what should happen. I mean, soybean farmers will upset they're not on the list this week. That would probably help politically in the Midwest some. But it is right and good for us to ratchet the pressure up on the Chinese until they are fairer with our economy.
10: But we're still talking about tariffs as abstract.
11: Yeah.
10: We're talking about these big numbers, and I want to point to one thing you even said about cosmetics, that little portion. Every woman since Trump has been president has had to pay more for things, even like getting your hair done. And when you talk to small business owners across the country, even beauticians, they talk about how some of their supplies, because we get them from China, a lot of beauty supplies, including hair extensions, one business owner, $300,000 worth of stock stuck in an L.A. port, wasn't able to recoup that whatsoever. So he can talk about the conversations he's had now. There are real Americans whose businesses are on the brink because of actions he took.
9: Well, and you can move that to Brazil or Mexico or some other place that's comparable. No, that's not an enemy like China. We'll all be better off. And there is a transition to do that.
11: I think you would be hard-pressed to find an American worker who would say that they're better off now than they were a year and a half ago. You're just not going to find people who are going to say that.
9: The construction jobs from the steel plant in Iowa announced today, they're going to be pretty happy about it.
11: We lost manufacturing jobs and construction jobs last month.
9: Yeah. But energy industry as a whole, they're all pretty happy.
11: I'm sure you've got a lot of stats trying to prove this, but people sitting at home are not feeling any good about it.
9: Mike, you can't be...
10: They're real
11: people who are suffering right now.
9: Rewind the tape. 5 minutes ago, you were saying it's a multifaceted problem.
11: I didn't say that.
9: That means you need to be honest and say... There are some things in the economy that Donald Trump has improved because we didn't have Joe Biden's weakness in there doing it.
11: Nobody sitting at home is buying this pro-Trump. I guess that's if you assume
1: that trade deficits are inherently bad, is a completely disputed
9: idea.
1: They're not inherently bad.
11: But I'm sorry, can I flow of trade from one country to
9: another? With a line-cheating country like China, they are bad.
1: I get that on things that are important, but on... combs, they're
10: Thank
1: much
10: you.
1: Less important. And so the idea of a trade deficit in and of itself is not, that's Trump's way of looking at it, but it's not actually economically significant because, yeah, Americans probably should pay less to get combs from China as opposed to manufacturing that in the United States. We don't need to manufacture combs in the United States, and Americans don't need to pay more for it.
9: We don't. We should manufacture them in an ally, not an enemy. But we should make them in Brazil or Ecuador.
1: But if you listen to Trump, you wouldn't even know that
10: After this visit, I'm not sure.
1: You wouldn't even know that China was an enemy and not an ally.
11: Can I get an opportunity? This conversation about whether or not Donald Trump was going to sell weapons to China, and I think we shouldn't lose sight of that. China is actively helping Iran right now. We have at least 22 military servicemen and women who have been killed. We have countless others that have been wounded. They're lying about those numbers right now. And what's Donald Trump doing? He's serving a beautiful dinner to the Chinese government. He's lavishing them with praise while attacking our enemies and promising to sell them weapons,
9: He should not offer to sell them weapons, even if it's flippant.
11: I appreciate you saying that because a lot of Republicans won't say that. Trump understands two things about China, I think. First,
12: That it was wrong to offshore the entire manufacturing sector of the American economy to China and other countries. And second, he looks at the world as people who are getting screwed, like Taiwan, and people who do that to them. And he's much more comfortable dealing with the great powers and tossing aside. That's why every country in the world is recalibrating its relationship with the United States under Trump, because he won't commit unless you're a power that he has to stand up to.
1: All right, we got to leave it there. Next for us, MAGA is furious tonight. Sarah Huckabee Sanders, in her new ad, says a white man is abusing the welfare system. We'll debate that.

0: Saturday at 9 on CNN, next day on the CNN app.
1: Tonight, a political ad touting a popular Republican policy starts a MAGA firestorm, all because of who it casted. Watch.
2: Meet Brad. Brad has turned relaxing into a full-time profession. But you actually work hard. You pay taxes to cover welfare for guys like Brad who just choose not to work.
3: Whoa.
2: That's why I launched a welfare-to-work requirement.
3: Almost there.
2: Now, more Arkansans are working than ever before.
1: You may be wondering, what exactly is the problem with that ad? Well, according to the MAGA backlash, it's the casting of a young white man to play the welfare abuser. Arkansas's Governor Sarah Huckabee Sanders dismissed the fallout and reposted the ad again to X. But some of the sharpest critics of the ad highlight a deeper problem in the party.
4: We know that we've seen the Gen Z numbers with the GOP. We know the numbers are down. All the GOP had to do was not attack young white men between now and Election Day. The only group in America that there's no taboo to attack whatsoever is white men. And look, that's what the GOP is now doing. It is tone deaf. It is disgraceful. And honestly, it should be apologized for. This should be taken down, and there should be an apology to the young white men in this country.
1: I wish this were a joke, but it's not. This is very serious, apparently.
5: I'm offended that the person's name is Brad.
1: The Brads everywhere.
6: Put down the cheese balls, Brad. Get a job.
1: Are they really losing it over an ad that demonstrates that, yeah, white people are on welfare too?
5: I think I have a pretty good grasp of where the Republican base is since I spend my entire living trying to help Republicans unite to win elections. And I have seen no one legitimate who is upset by this. Mm. These are only clickbait profiteers
6: online.
5: Let
6: me raise my hand. I'm upset.
1: You're sitting across
7: the table. I'm offended on behalf of Jack Sorensen.
5: Not no one.
6: And there are 10 million people who've seen that ad online who agree with me, Brad. So I know you think you know the GOP base, but you might want to check yourself. Let me ask you this.
5: Being a self-styled MAGA influencer who sells clickbait does not make you representative
6: of the base. Do you know what percentage of welfare recipients in the United States are white men under the age of 25?
5: I know that I don't look at people's race when I decide what the policy is.
6: Of welfare recipients are white men under the age of 25. Can you answer that
5: again,
6: for me?
5: I told you I don't look at people.
1: Caroline,
6: it's 1%. It's less than 1%. So white men under the age of 25 are less than 1% of welfare recipients in our country.
1: What program are
6: they're the star of Sarah Sanders' ad.
1: Specifically, what programs are you talking about?
5: She's talking about AFDC, right? Is that what you're talking about?
6: I'm talking about TANF, I'm talking about SNAP, I'm talking about any of the generous welfare benefits the United States government hands out.
5: Caroline, can
6: white men under 25,
5: can I call time out
6: most of
1: them. Hold on, before
5: why are you arguing against promoting work requirements for welfare? Why are you causing a civil war backlash when to go against someone who is pushing a core part of the conservative philosophy?
6: Why are you
5: undermining that effort?
6: Here's what I'm arguing. In 2024, maybe Governor Sanders forgot this, Republicans won young men and young women, more young men, under the age of 30 for the first time ever. We had a generational opportunity
5: based on age and race.
6: I'm pointing out the facts. The facts are that more welfare is handed out to Somali immigrants in Minnesota.
5: Are you for work requirements?
6: We have it on the record.
5: Are you for work requirements?
6: If you want to know more about it, you can go ask Tina Walsh.
5: Shoot outside the tent. Don't shoot inside the tent.
1: So Brad is representing
6: young men who are not going to be in our tent.
1: Brad is representing the perspective that Republicans had on this when they passed these work requirements in the Big Beautiful Bill. And back then in 2025, here is how our Republican leaders on Capitol Hill sold it to the American people. Listen.
8: All of the fully able-bodied, the 35-year-old guy sitting at home playing video games in his mom's basement, he's going to have to go work because we put work requirements in place.
9: What we've talked about is returning work requirements. So, for example, you don't have able-bodied young men on a program that's designed for single mothers and the elderly and disabled. They're draining resources from people who are actually do that. So if you clean that up and shore it up, you save a lot of money and you return the dignity of work to young men who need to be out working instead of playing video games all day.
10: So many video games. I mean, Also, I just want to say to Governor Sanders that I think Bill Clinton did this ad first, and he's been on that idea in 1996, passed the Personal Responsibility and Work Requirement Reconciliation Act. So this is not something new. But I will say,

0: fair point, but that's not what these people are mad about. Here's James Fishback, who ran for governor in Florida.
1: White men
0: named Brad, you might agree with that part,
2: with the Brads,
0: don't typically commit welfare fraud. I'd recommend you start with the baby mama with a BMW who just got back from her carnival cruise. Walsh says, but of course, Republicans don't have the balls to do this ad with Shaniqua as the villain, even though that would actually be an accurate portrayal of the problem at hand. They just want to be more racist.
3: What they're mad about is that they didn't put a black person in the set. Let's just be clear about that for a second. They want to cast all black people in America as lazy and living off the government teat. It's absolutely disgusting stuff. Now they're seeing it reflected in their own face in the way that they look, and they're very upset about it. And instead of offering a real solution, because look at the state of the economy right now. If you're a man under 30, you are significantly less likely to have graduated from college or significantly less likely to be able to afford a home compared to your female counterparts. First generation of men to ever be experiencing that right now. The labor market is really bad for men. It's not that they don't want to work, it's that there's no work for them, and there's no answer from the Republican Party on any of this stuff except to cast aspersions and claim
0: there's
3: they're lazy and plain victims.
0: There's also the idea of grievance politics against women. That is, it's like for the party that argues against identity politics, they've really been embracing that. Last month when the job gains, frankly, not this is not a trend. It just so happened that last month, most of the job gains, almost all of them, were made by women. Nonstop complaints from Republican men, mostly, but some women, about how terrible that was. How terrible
2: it was. I didn't see that. Nonstop is a big word.
3: Hold on. Katie Miller on her podcast said that fewer women should be in the workforce.
2: You keep going back to people who are professionally engaging in things for reaction to engagement.
3: And Brad, I'll give you that.
0: Some of these folks are professional provocateurs.
2: But
0: they're out there setting a rhetorical agenda for the far right that basically says it's a bad thing when women are employed.
4: And it's always identity with these people.
2: And
4: they may not be, you know, senators, but they are driving and shaping the next conversation in America. And if you don't think so, look at the Republican Party. I mean, Nick Fuentes was dining with the president. He's now a major voice in the party, whether you like it or not. The question I have, and I'm not well-versed in this, is, you know, those entry-level jobs that they're supposedly not taking up, do they pay anything?
5: AI is kind of encroaching those jobs. And so, I just think it's a part of the conversation that Democrats and Republicans do a very poor job of turning out young voters. Yes. And the way to get that out to vote,
6: get the sentiment on diminish them. And more people were upset about the fact that it was a young man. They were more upset about the fact that it was a young man.
5: I'm going to tell you, a lot of the conversation with young Caroline was about being young, not about being
0: Let's just be clear that Trump's problems with young voters in this election, in this year, don't have anything to do with that ad.
3: Yes.
0: They have to do with his stewardship of the economy writ large. That has nothing to do with whether or not they are being portrayed as welfare.
6: But it has to do with how the GOP talks about young people.
0: I don't think this ad is going to make a difference whatsoever.
6: In the GOP as stupid and lazy as it's some funny trope. And let me tell you, come 2028, when this generation has more political power than it has ever had, Republicans better not find themselves on the wrong side of that power dynamic. And a great way to do that would be to run more ads like the one that Governor Sanders
3: I want to defend Brad here because I just don't think that that's fair. I don't think that that's what he said. And it pains me to defend you at the table right now, but I'm going to do it. But you hit the nail on the head on something, which is that the entire Republican Party right now is run by clickbait provocateurs. Mm. And frankly, I think you're playing a clickbait game right now. Okay. Yep. And I enjoy
6: it. I think I'm speaking for the 10 million people who saw that ad.
3: I think you're speaking for a lot of bots on this right now.
0: We got to go ahead and leave it there. You were just defended. You can just take the win.
3: We're healing the wounds.
0: Ken Paxton's estranged wife says that even if conservative women are mad at male GOP candidates, they should still support them. We'll debate that next.

0: CNN, and streaming next day with an all-access subscription.
1: The estranged wife of Texas Senate nominee Ken Paxton has a message for Republican women ahead of the midterm elections. Last year, Angela Paxton filed for divorce, citing biblical grounds and accusing her husband of adultery. But in a recent speech, she urged conservative women to vote GOP despite any moral concerns that they may have about the candidates.
2: The reality is, while we are the party of values, we have some vulnerabilities on our ballot. I think Republican women will decide this election. Because some of those vulnerabilities, I think, have been particularly alienating to women. We have more control over that seat in the future when we control the seat, when it's still in the family, even if we're mad at it.
1: It's an interesting turn of events in a race that Republicans right now think that they are losing.
3: Yeah, they should have bet their horse on John Cornyn, and I think a lot of Republicans in Texas know that. I'm sure Brad probably feels that way, especially.
4: I said it the night it happened.
3: Over $200 million spent in the primary, $103 million in the general, and more that he needs because his campaign has only donated $465,000. It makes absolutely no sense to run somebody like this. And this race keeps being about things that James Tallarico says, and that's the Republican talking point of, oh, he said this one thing a little while ago. But I think that this is really about what Ken Paxton has done, and that is fraud, and that is corruption, that is allegedly a fake Uber account to drive around his mistresses. It's all this one big ball, and I know that she's going through a divorce, and so, like, maybe we don't want to be too much tea on everything that happened, but, I mean,
1: is it possible that voters would even take that seriously after what they already know about Ken Paxton? You know, the times when they conducted a poll and they asked some of the voters what they thought about Paxton. This is independent and Republican voters. Crook, criminal, crook, all of those. Bad, immoral. Two words, morally corrupt, disgusting, womanizer, crook. That seems pretty settled in terms of sentiment.
5: Those are just
4: Paxton wins, yeah. It will be exactly for the reasons Angela Paxton said. It will be because we are mad at him, but it's better than letting the Democrats have the seat. That will be why he wins. I think he will win.
1: You think that's persuasive is what I'm wondering.
4: Yes, because I think that's exactly the conversation Republicans are having with themselves in Texas.
6: And the question I have is how low do you have to go to be a Republican? This guy is a low-character, loutish individual. His wife is up there trying to bail him out. He is a corrupt man, and the people of Texas know it better than everyone else. And the National Republican Party and the president and this lowlife is saying, forget all of the commitments you have. Forget the way you want your kids to grow up. Forget what you believe in as basic human decency and do it for Kennedy.
4: But you know what, though? Here's the problem, Terry. If Democrats in Texas had picked a Hispanic border sheriff who is Catholic and pro-life and pro-gun. By the way, those guys have been Democrats for forever. Pro-labor, pro-healthcare, pro-education spending. But I'm not saying a hardcore conservative, but like a Catholic border gun guy. If they pick that kind of guy, they could win in Texas. But you can't win with an Austin Unitarian. You cannot. It's too big a lift.
1: Well, the mayor's poll seems to suggest,
4: Listen, we're going to prove exactly how hard it
1: is leading. I don't have time to play this, but I'll just say Karl Rove on Sunday basically said he's gotten called in the last 48 hours from Ted Cruz and from Ken Paxton, both of them telling him that Paxton is losing.
7: Yeah, and I just want to make the following point, which is neither political party is perfect. Okay, plenty of flawed Democrats, plenty of flawed Republicans. But for the most part, we do a much better job of policing our own, because it isn't just Ken Paxton, who is an absolute scumbag, and I could list you everything that I know about him. But there's Max Miller, who Donald Trump personally saved in this Ohio House election, who's accused of beating his wife and breaking his 3-year-old daughter's collarbone. There's so many other people exactly like this. At certain point, the Republicans that are out there are going to have to go, we can't keep supporting these guys, even if they're going to vote with us 100% of the time. Some things have to matter, like cheating on your wife. Some things have to matter, like breaking your daughter's collarbone. I'm sorry, we got to move on from
3: or
7: this.
3: Or Republicans
1: right,
3: can just get out
1: for us,
3: and say what's on everyone.
1: We'll react to your feedback from CNN.com/Abby. We'll be right back.

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1: Now some viewer feedback from cnn.com/Abby. We have a couple on this. I'll just read this first one. Abby, can you please tell Caroline and let her know that she cannot body shame people?
2: What is that? I'm just telling the truth. If that affects you.
1: She said, another viewer says, shame on Caroline for shaming fat people. She should never use someone's size as an example.
2: I'm using it as a metaphor for the economy. Go back and watch the clip. Thanks for watching.
1: Okay. Okay. All right. Next one. Anyone complaining about this welfare ad has never been to Appalachia.
3: I mean,
1: that's anyone.
4: Stereotype.
5: I'm an Appalachian person, and I think I take offense to that remark. They're the hardest working people in America.
1: Mm. But are some of them on welfare?
4: Yeah, you can be a hard worker and still need
5: of course,
4: government support.
5: Welfare dependency is not a regional problem in America. Mm. It's a failure of our government to encourage people to go back to work. And Sarah Huckabee Sanders is trying to do that.
6: And to provide good, well-paying jobs.
3: Well, and what would be great is if we could stop demagoguing people who are on it, white, black, green, doesn't matter. I think everybody's tired.
2: Or young.
3: Or young.
2: That's what it's actually about.
3: Or fat, Carolyn.
1: All right. All right, we got to leave it there before you go. 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
7: Tonight, a new self-promoting ad from the president paid for by taxpayers, except this one isn't so new, and even top Republicans say it crosses the line. Plus, a DA in New York reopens an investigation involving horrific rape allegations at a Cornell frat house. So why did it take a lawsuit against the university for him to try to revisit the case? Plus, OpenAI scraps its latest model over safety concerns on the eve of a big meeting between the president and tech CEOs. That's all tonight on Laura Coates Live. My opening statement tonight, what do you think of when you hear the term public service announcement? Well, I can think of a few. This is your brain on drugs, be cool, stay in school, maybe even something promoting open enrollment for Obamacare. But now President Trump is arguing this belongs in the same category.
8: This is the final battle. We will liberate America from these villains once and for all.
7: Did you catch what was on your screen at the end? Yeah. Paid for by the U.S. government, just like the taxpayer-funded ad released by the administration last week. Now, the White House claims these are PSAs, not campaign ads. It says Trump isn't on the ballot and there's no call to action, except the one you just saw is nearly identical to an ad from Trump 2 years ago, a Trump 2024 campaign ad.
8: We'll liberate America from these villains once and for all.
7: And several Republicans think it's a red line for American taxpayers to foot the bill for ads like that, including Senate Majority Leader John Thune.
9: It's a great message. I like the message, but it shouldn't be paid for with taxpayer dollars.
10: I don't think any public official, including President Trump or Kristi Noem or John Kennedy, should spend public money on private ads for themselves.
11: What are your thoughts on that? It's appropriate?
12: No. It's not even a close question.
7: Even though Trump in the White House says Trump is not on the ballot, he's repeatedly told his base to pretend that he is on the ballot, which is putting GOP candidates in a real bind. Because many of Trump's own policies are deeply unpopular. I mean, take Iowa, a state that he won by more than 13 points just 2 years ago. Trump's decision to curb tariffs on imported beef has gotten a lot of pushback from the cattle ranchers there. And GOP Senate candidate Ashley Hinson now finds herself in a competitive race against Democratic challenger Josh Turek. Now, Trump dismissed the polls as fake while Hinson was in the Oval Office today. He went on to praise her. But Hinson has been creating some distance between the president and herself because the message she's running on, well, it's not exactly Trumpian.
13: Used to be that reaching across the aisle wasn't just okay, it was expected. Some people in Washington forgot that. I never have.
7: And it doesn't end there. You know, she's one of a growing number of Republicans calling for an end to the Iran war.
14: I've called for an immediate and successful end to the war in Iran.
15: We have to bring prices down. The war with Iran needs to end, and end quickly.
16: I just believe that we should be exiting Iran, that it's time to move on.
17: We got to bring the war to a close. We got to get gas prices down.
18: It is time to put an end to that war. I really believe that.
7: With me now, Democratic Congressman from New York, Dan Goldman, who's a member of the House Judiciary Committee. Congressman, I have to know, is there anything Democrats can do right now to stop these ads from running?
19: Well, look, I mean, there are lawsuits that could be filed that would have to be from outside groups. But one of the consequences of being in the minority is that we don't have subpoena power. We cannot compel the administration to do anything. So what we are going to do and what we need to do is turn this into a political advantage for us, because the American people fully understand that their taxpayer dollars should not be going to support a particular candidate. That's not what they pay taxes for. That's not what that money is used for. And especially when costs are going through the roof, inflation is high, tariffs are taxing everyone, that the government would use the Trump administration and Donald Trump himself would use those taxpayer dollars, which could go for groceries and rent and health care, instead to promote himself. It is going to be self-defeating for him while also illegal.
7: Well, Congressman Jamie Raskin suggests this is not just a Hatch Act violation, which is significant in and of itself, but he also thinks it might be felony criminal theft. Do you agree with that assessment?
19: Look, I think it's possible. The problem is, as we know, Donald Trump fully controls the Department of Justice. Todd Blanche is his puppet, is his lackey, who will do whatever Donald Trump says. So the idea that there would be any investigation, criminal investigation, is so unlikely. And that's why this is all happening. The Hatch Act, this is an obvious violation of the Hatch Act. The Hatch Act does not have criminal penalties. And that's because the Constitution assumed that the President of the United States would abide by his oath to faithfully execute the laws. We've never had a president like Donald Trump who has flouted and broken so many laws, so many provisions of the Constitution. And I'm not sure that Congress before was ever prepared for it. And that's why there are no criminal penalties for the Hatch Act. It's really in the domain of the executive branch. The Office of Special Counsel can investigate it, but the punishment is not there to deter him from doing this. So this is yet another thing that Democrats will have to do when we're in the majority, is to put more teeth with criminal penalties or significant fines for any violations of these good government laws.
7: You know, I always say there's this gap between what the law is and what it ought to be. And in between is what the American people thinks that it really is able to protect. And so there is this gap to close. We'll see. But the Attorney General, Todd Blanche, he made an argument on Sunday about a different issue. And he argued that the president has total authority over who is allowed on Air Force One and also at the White House. Listen to this.
20: The president has every right to decide who gets to fly on his plane, and it is national security, especially on Air Force One and especially at the White House. And so it's not just the fact that they refuse to report anything accurately. By the way, that is what is a national security problem. When you have complete misinformation coming out of the White House, that affects our relationship with our foreign partners. That affects our relationship with our foreign enemies.
7: Congressman, is there a world in which bad press equals a national security threat? And by the way, that assumes there is bad press, but go ahead.
19: Right. I mean, but I mean, the proof is in the pudding. When Donald Trump announced this, he made no mention of national security. He made it very clear that he doesn't like those particular outlets because they say the facts, and he doesn't agree with those facts. He wants to create alternative facts, but that they report the actual news. And he doesn't like that. So he wants to get rid of them from the White House and from Air Force One. I don't know how Todd Blanche looks himself in the mirror at this point. It is so beneath him to claim somehow that this is a national security risk and that the president can choose which media outlets that gets to cover him and which don't, and that that decision is made based on whether he likes their coverage or not. It would be one thing if he said no more coverage for anybody in the White House or on Air Force One. You all have to figure out a different way of getting it. Okay, he's treating everybody equally. But obviously, it's a violation of the First Amendment for him to particularize and select a few that he doesn't like, and he's open and notorious about that, and say they cannot have the same access as other outlets that he does like. It is a blatant and egregious violation of the First Amendment. Todd Blanche knows that, and I'm embarrassed for him.
7: And yet, here we are. Congressman Dan Goldman, thank you.
19: Thank you.
7: I want to turn now to the host of the Ben Ferguson Show, Ben Ferguson, former senior spokesperson for the Harris-Waltz campaign, Adrian Elrod, and White House columnist for The Hill, Niall Stanage. Good to have all of you guys here on set with me. Good to see you guys.
4: Don't
7: see it often. Niall, I want to begin with you because Republican lawmakers, they have been calling out Trump for spending tax money on political ads in particular. And there is a rule against this, I should remind people. The administration is blowing right past it and is continuing to do so. Is there any concern that this might backfire for the White House?
0: Oh, I think there's concern for sure. For a start, just the mere fact that taxpayer money is being utilized for advertising from the president that pays homage to the president. There's an obvious problem there. And you mentioned Republican lawmakers, Laura, but of course it's also the White House's defense here is that these aren't political ads. They are to remind Americans to be proud of their country. We're talking about 30-second ads. I got my stopwatch out earlier. One of them, 27 seconds, is images of Donald Trump. That isn't a reminder to love your country. That is an encouragement to love Donald Trump.
7: So reconcile this, because obviously you know the Hatch Act, and you know taxpayer dollars aren't supposed to be used for this. Do you see there a world where this is considered really a PSA to voters?
21: I think it's a PSA as much as it was when Barack Obama was doing the same thing with Obamacare. And no one was complaining. The ads are still up on the internet.
4: This is completely different.
21: That was actually
4: literally a promotional ad for Donald Trump.
21: No, this was actually an ad pushing for something called Obamacare. It was a political campaign
4: to
21: ad
4: to tell people how to sign up to get health care. The Affordable Health Care Act was a totally different thing.
21: I sign up for a policy
4: so people could access health care. This is a vanity project for Donald Trump.
21: You had a piece of legislation that was named after Barack Obama. And they use government funds to advocate and support for his cause. If we're going to lose our minds about what Trump's doing now, then we have to lose our minds on that.
4: First of all, it was called the Affordable Care Act.
21: But everybody called it Obamacare. Even Obama called it Obamacare.
4: But these are apples and oranges.
21: He called it Obamacare.
0: One of the things that I have found for years of covering Donald Trump now is when people on the right are asked, is he right to do this? They very rarely say yes. They almost always say, well, if you look at Obama, or you look at Biden, or you look at Clinton, the Obamacare thing was about informing people about tax credits that were available to reduce the price of health coverage. There is no reasonable person who would see that as analogous with the kind of Trump-centric ads
21: If you look at it from the lens of politics, if I have a policy called Obamacare, and I need people to think it's popular, and I need it to be popular for the midterm elections coming up, because then I need to make sure that Democrats are winning. And I use those ads. If we're going to call them ads, let's just call it an ad then. That was an ad to help reelect Democrats to office and make Obamacare popular with the voters. So if we're going to say that's terrible, now I'll be clear about something else. If Donald Trump was running this ad right now and he was on the ballot, I'd be completely against it because I do believe that would then be a political ad for himself. He's not on the ballot.
0: But he keeps saying that they should vote as if he is on the ballot. He said that at the Dallas midterm conventions, among other places, vote as if I'm on the ballot.
21: Yeah, policy.
0: So you can't just pick and choose voters. And say,
21: it's no different than Obamacare.
7: Well, hold on. Let me ask you this. And let's just say, and I don't agree, but let's all concede the point that you have a similarity. You're saying if you think that's wrong, then be outraged about this as well. Are you not outraged about this if you believe that was a problem?
21: I didn't have a problem, by the way. And if you go back and look at the videos on this network, I never criticize Obama for those ads.
7: I'm using your hypothetical.
21: Right, I'm giving you a real. I had no problem with it.
7: I'm asking not your personal view then, because you made it more universalized. If people had a problem with Obamacare and the Affordable Care Act and the advertisements surrounding those tax credits, you think that they should then be not hypocritical and not support these ads as well? So is the same through line true?
21: I think the President of the United States of America is the President of the United States of America. And if he has a message that's a PSA that he believes is important to the voters, then he should be able to do that. That's why I didn't criticize Barack Obama when he did it.
7: What's your point, Adrian?
5: I was going to say, look, it's two things. Number one, when President Obama was running the Obamacare ads, that was in 2010 when Obamacare was really unpopular because people felt like it was a mandate. It was passed. So it was not necessarily something that was helping him. This is something
21: he was trying to save it
5: as a vanity project for him.
21: But it was a political ad for him then.
5: Secondly, I think the bigger point here is that we can all sit here and say, you can say this is perfectly fine, et cetera. What you're seeing from Trump voters, people who are hardcore MAGA voters, voted for him in 2024, have been longtime supporters. Even they are saying, I don't want my taxpayer dollars going for a vanity project for Donald Trump when I can't afford gas, I can't afford groceries, I can't afford to feed my families. They are seeing this as, again, another tone-deaf moment for Trump where he's putting their taxpayer dollars to use for something that is not helping their bottom line.
7: Well, I want to play for you guys what Congressman Ro Khanna has to say, because he actually sees a silver lining in the use of these ads. Listen.
6: The more they want to put President Trump on television, the happier I am. Obviously, it's an ethics violation, but here's my advice. Go spend as much money as you want putting Donald Trump on TV. Please put him on TV all over America. Please have him talk about how he's still committed to the Iran war and how gas prices are going up and diesel is going up.
7: So does the political end justify the means to you?
0: Well, I mean, I think that putting Trump in the center of the campaign is obviously dangerous for Republicans because his approval ratings are so low. Now, their bet is that if you put him in the center, you can turn out Republican voters who might otherwise not do so. The question is, Donald Trump, for his whole political career, has been a big driver of turnout on both sides, right? So do you end up with more people coming out to administer a defeat by proxy to him, then you get Republicans coming to support him?
21: I got to say, I think Donald Trump is the best face for the Republican Party right now, full stop. This is a guy who won a re-election after everything that had happened to him and did it, and the American people support him yet again. And what he's saying now is, if you voted for 4 years of America First policies, then you need to show up one more time and vote for two more years of it.
5: Because he's also got the lowest approval rating of any president going into a midterm cycle since Bush 92.
21: I go back to the core. I still think Donald Trump turns out voters. The fact that he was able to do what he did with the midterm convention, I was there. Like, it was felt like an actual convention. No other politician I've seen in my lifetime could do that on either side of the party, pull that off. He still has more momentum than any other Republican out there right now. That's why he said it's either me. And look, if it turns out that he loses, you get to grin and say, see, people don't like Donald Trump. If he's my best player right now, I put him on the field with a quarterback. He's the guy.
7: I'm sure he does turn out voters. The questions for a strategist is whether he'll turn out Democratic voters or Republicans. We'll see. Everyone, thank you so much.
21: Good to see you.
7: Up next, prosecutors pull a 180 and decide to reopen an investigation into an alleged rape at Cornell. So why did the DA change his mind now? And was his original choice a mistake, or was he simply following the law? Plus...
22: Hi, my name is Michael Peggy Desmondville, also known as the Lone Juror.
7: Breaking tonight, the holdout juror in the Lindsey Clancy trial releasing a statement on camera for the first time. I'll play his message next.

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1: All right. A warning to the audience at home. We're about to talk about the allegations of rape at Cornell, which are extremely disturbing to hear. And, you know, when I first read about the allegations against the seven fraternity brothers, I felt three emotions: disgust, horror, and concern. And really, it triggered two parts of me. One, the mother. I'm always looking for teachable moments for my son, for my daughter, and I immediately wondered whether this could be one, should be one, and if so, what exactly was I going to tell them? But the story triggered another part of me, everyone, the prosecutor. And that's what we're going to focus on tonight, because ultimately this case will be decided by the law and prosecutorial discretion. So let's orient ourselves first, okay? This alleged gang rape happened in 2024 at the Chi Phi fraternity house. At the time, the former Cornell student reported the alleged assault to university police, but there were no charges filed. Why? Because district attorney says the student's story didn't meet the standard under New York law.
2: There were two instances she describes where someone touched her in a way that she didn't want them to touch her, and she told them no, and they did not continue. But consent or lack of consent is very much very specific under New York state law. You either have to be physically compelled or forcible compulsion, physical force, or you have to be physically helpless, which is unconscious, or you have to be mentally incapacitated, which is having been given drugs without your knowledge that rendered you incapable of consenting. None of those things were articulated in her initial statement.
1: So according to the DA, the woman's original statement suggested that she willingly drank, willingly took ketamine, and willingly engaged or agreed to engage in an initial threesome. Now you fast forward 2 years later, and that woman has now filed a civil lawsuit alleging the school did not do enough to protect her. That has now triggered the DA to reopen that investigation. And he said it's because her story may now suggest that she never consented or that her memory may provide additional details that ought to be considered. Now, in this lawsuit, Jane Doe claims she was 10 drinks deep and, quote, visibly intoxicated when she got to the frat house. She alleges two frat brothers, quote, pressured her into snorting a substance described as ketamine, which she says she had never done before. She alleges that one fraternity brother posted a message to his frat's Snapchat that read, well, free expletive upstairs. And here's the key claim made in her lawsuit. Quote, in her drunken state, plaintiff was incapable of consenting to a threesome. So that is what the DA says is now different about her story compared to 2024. But the woman's attorney says he doesn't buy the DA's argument for not pursuing the case originally.
3: I don't know how anybody who was grossly intoxicated and drugged can consent to anything. I mean, the fact is she went to the Cornell University police to file a complaint because she believed she was a victim of a crime.
1: Now, I've tried rape cases, including ones involving intoxicated victims and delayed reporting. And here is the unsettling reality facing every prosecutor deciding whether they can prove their case beyond a reasonable doubt. Sadly, I do mean sadly, victim blaming is still very pervasive. If you can get past victim blaming, you've got to contend with any inconsistencies in the victim's story and resolve why they are inconsistent. And you know, in my experience, there are reasons stories change that have nothing to do with dishonesty. Fear, ridicule, and shame can be powerful motivators and silencers. And if you can get past any inconsistency, you have to contend with the passage of time, where memories fade and physical evidence disappears. Corroboration, hard to come by, of course, for a crime intentionally done behind closed doors. And if there's a civil lawsuit, you got to fight the public perception of a money grab. And by the way, this assumes you've got a cooperating victim who is willing to testify in open court, because, of course, it is the right of the accused to face their accuser. And I don't know what's going to happen in this investigation. I have no idea what the facts will bear or whether charges will be brought. But I do know that no case is easy. And here's what makes it specifically harder in New York. In New York, if the victim voluntarily took drugs or alcohol before the alleged assault, a defendant can use their voluntary intoxication as a defense and argue they were unable to know that the victim was incapacitated or unable to consent because of it. And that might describe the tension of this moment that we're all watching unfold. The allegations are disgusting. The laws, loopholed. The presumption of innocence, unchanged. And prosecutors have a lot of discretion. I guess welcome to the pursuit of justice. I want to convene my legal panel to talk about all of this. I want to bring in criminal defense attorney Elise Hirshon and trial attorney and legal analyst Monique Presley. Monique, I want to begin with you. What's your impression of the DA's claims that there was a discrepancy in whether or not the woman did in fact consent?
4: I think that if we credit what he's saying, and, you know, I've never been a prosecutor, Laura, so that's where you and I diverge. I'm a defense attorney for life. But if we credit what the prosecutor is saying, and that they went on the information that they had, and that now, a couple of years later, there is a more fulsome reporting of what happened, then we're left with the law, fortunately or unfortunately. We're left with a district attorney that maybe took something at face value and formed opinions that were based upon what he saw at the time. But what here's the thing for me. Even if he took whatever it was at face value, there are such awesome powers in the prosecutor's office that I believe investigating and figuring out what really happened was within those powers mm-hmm. at the time. And yeah. maybe there was just a lack of desire to do so because, you know, I mean, I'm first public defender service DC and then career public defender. And we never have the money that the government has. And they can do with it whatever they want to do with it. And sometimes we know they prosecute people wrongfully with that money and they spend millions doing it. But then sometimes it seems they're persuaded, we don't know the facts, and they sit on their hands. And it seems like maybe that's what happened this time.
1: Well, and I hear you on the idea of the questions, particularly on whether there was a fulsome investigation. And Elise, I mean, a lot of people want to know why the DA's office did not at least interview the Jane Doe in this case. In fact, he was asked this question. Here's what he had to say.
2: When you have a comprehensive six-page single-spaced document that was extremely detailed, extremely candid, extremely specific. We are not going to reach out to her and say, hey, what you said didn't allege a crime. Can you give us more so we can charge somebody? That's not ethical. That is not ethical for a prosecutor to do that. We do not independently investigate crimes in the district attorney's office. We rely on the police to investigate those crimes.
1: Elise, what do you think of that? Is that a valid reason? Because I know that if there is a suspicion a crime has been committed or probable cause, you can certainly ask the officers to investigate further a particular matter to resolve whether somebody, in fact, has committed a crime that you can prove.
5: This sounds like pure CYA to me. Clearly, the DA's office doesn't look good here, right? They didn't credit somebody 2 years ago that now it seems there's evidence mounting, at least allegations, that give her more validity. And what the prosecution has done here inadvertently is undermined their own case by literally not believing or following up or pursuing or doing a solid investigation on someone who is alleging a very serious crime. This is not, a drunken bar fight where nobody really got hurt. Sexual assault cases are notoriously hard to prove because it's a lot of it is he said, she said. And a lot of it is there's delayed disclosure. So that alone is not enough to you know, not believe or believe someone, although that is something that defense attorneys bring up. Now, what's interesting about this is that Cornell itself led the investigation here. So as from what was reported, that this victim Doe, as she is not named, interviewed with a police officer, but then there was no follow-up there. So there's no, we have specifically skilled and trained interviewers in Massachusetts, when I say we, at the prosecutor's office that interview victims, child victims, adult victims of sexual assault cases. There is a very long statute of limitations here, 15 plus years, civilly, I think 35 years or more, because these delayed disclosures are common. Either part of the story doesn't make it out, none of the story makes it out until a lot further along. So whether because of shame, and certainly you've had experience with these types of cases because of shame, embarrassment, not sure if people are going to believe her. If there was one interview by one police officer right after it happened and no follow-up, well, no kidding that this wasn't very thorough. And the DA's office was satisfied that Cornell conducted its own investigation, had a panel of people that seemingly have a vested interest in clearing Cornell's name. This is obviously not good publicity for them or anyone. So it's really interesting that they let them lead the investigation at their own school.
1: Right. And again, it doesn't mean that they don't have jurisdiction if it happened in the state of New York. We do know that the university is one thing. Just because you're a student doesn't mean that you forsake and foreclose all of your rights to actually have justice pursued, whatever ultimately happens in this case. Elise Hirshon, Monique Presley, thank you both so much. Breaking news up next. The attorneys for CNN, MS Now, and Politico have just issued a brand new filing against Trump's press ban. I'm going to unpack it all next.

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1: Breaking news, everyone. The news organizations that were targeted by President Trump's press ban have just issued a new filing. This one asked the judge to extend his order that temporarily restored CNN, MS Now, and Politico's access to the White House. The new filing calls the ban an unlawful assault on the most fundamental First Amendment freedom. Former Deputy Assistant Attorney General Harry Litman joins me now. Okay, Harry, once again, the lawyers for the media, they're using the administration's own words and pushing back against their claim that this ban was not about viewpoint discrimination. It was about national security. And this brief makes clear that they want the judge to disregard that because they call, quote unquote, the shenanigans that have happened to undermine all those claims.
2: It's right. And Trump really made it pretty easy for them when he issued this interdiction back on a week ago Friday. He said flat out, I don't like what they write, and that's why I'm doing it. They've tried since to sort of attach a kind of national security rationale. But the decision under review, Laura, is the very thing that Trump did. So it's really far-fetched. And this judge already held in doing the temporary restraining order that they didn't act on the base of national security, and there's no national security rationale here.
1: They also used the Attorney General Todd Blanche's comments on a Sunday show about negative coverage, believing that that was really, this is all pretextual. But they also went on to talk about Air Force One and what was happening there. And the lawyers took issue with his refusal to let CNN on Air Force One, saying that it shows that the White House has, quote, persisted in unpredictability and inconsistently implementing the ban. Walk us through from now the request from the TRO that's only 2 weeks in length to what they're asking for now and what could happen, especially in terms of the DOJ being able to appeal it.
2: Yeah, and that's important.

0: 18th when Trump issued the ban. Now, if Kelly does that, and I think there's every reason to think he will, now they'll fight a little about the plane or other things where the administration will have an argument that, oh, that's not really a public forum. That's like the Oval Office. But I think that's why there'll be pretty big stakes in just how the temporary injunction reads. And if it says back to where you were before the 18th, then all of this should go away. The one thing that's clear, and we really need to emphasize, it's all viewpoint discrimination. If he couldn't take their passes away, maybe he can keep them from the plane or from the Rose Garden, etc. It's naked viewpoint discrimination, which, as you know, the Constitution abhors.
1: Everything you can, everything you say can and will be used against you in a court of law. Let's see. Harry Litman, thank you so much. New tonight, OpenAI suddenly pumping the brakes in the release of its new AI model as the company cites safety concerns. So what does this mean for Trump's big meeting with the head of the AI companies that's happening tomorrow? And later, Trump's most loyal MAGA fans, some of the ones who sit front row at his rallies, reportedly fed up with him. So how big of a warning sign is it? That conversation straight ahead.

0: Well with everything.
1: Pepto-Bismol.
2: AI is the devil and I its maker.
3: What?
2: No, well, so, look, Sam Altman, myself, all the major AI players, we have talked about this extensively and we are all on the same page here. We do not condone what we are doing.
4: SNL did not pull any punches in their portrayal of Anthropic CEO Dario Amodei. Just last night, Amodei attended a private dinner with President Trump at the White House. The two met despite having a history of not getting along. And a CNN source says that CNN will be, he will tell CNN, excuse me, that Amodei will be back at the White House tomorrow for a meeting between the president and other top AI executives, including Mark Zuckerberg, NVIDIA CEO Jensen Huang, OpenAI president and co-founder Greg Brockman, and Palantir CEO Alex Karp. Sources say the meeting will aim to get tech leaders and the government on the same page amid growing concerns over AI safety. And tonight, OpenAI is announcing it will not release its newest model because the company says it didn't quite meet the bar for safety. Joining me now is New York State Assemblyman and former Democratic candidate for Congress, Alex Boris. He made the AI issue front and center during his campaign and recently launched an advocacy group called Who Decides, focused on AI safety. Assemblyman, you know, these tech leaders, they have very different views on how to regulate AI. Amodei wants regulation. Zuckerberg wants companies to figure it out themselves. Palantir CEO says AI companies might need to be nationalized because of liability risks. How do you see this meeting going?
3: And Jensen Huang seems to contradict himself each time he talks. He was originally under no regulation, but then on Ezra Klein said, well, if they can't do it safely, shut the labs down entirely. Mm. It really is a lot of competing visions, most of which seem to be motivated by just making the most amount of money. But the key thing is that this is five Silicon Valley CEOs in a room with the president deciding the future of AI when these decisions should be made by the American people.
4: You know, Assemblyman, OpenAI, they are announcing that they will not release their latest model due to safety issues. And this is coming after Zuckerberg announced Meta delayed shipping its own model called Muse for months to focus on safety. Is this a signal to you that these companies are going to do more to police themselves, or are they getting ahead of something?
3: I think it's a signal that the capabilities have reached such a level and safety has not kept up that they're starting to finally be worried that liability might bite. Listen, they're always going to have competitive pressures to release things, to get them out, to get them to the market. And it's only if we make clear that they'll be liable for harms, and maybe if we go further and put requirements that they not release unsafe models, that we can actually change their behavior. Otherwise, we're just pushing against a tide.
4: I mean, just the notion that I have to require you not to release something unsafe seems very counterintuitive, and yet that might be where we are. I mean, the NVIDIA CEO Jensen Huang was asked about the recent cases of AI models going rogue and disobeying human commands. Listen.
5: The problems that we've seen to this point, where OpenAI, Anthropic, Google, and others have had agents that have escaped and have gotten out and done mischievous things, maybe illegal things, the problems we've seen to this point, you think is simply an engineering problem and a fault of those companies, maybe not putting in the right restrictions?
6: Well, I think the answer is we hope it's an engineering problem. I believe it's an engineering problem. I know it's an engineering problem. And we all need to hope that it's an engineering problem. If it's not an engineering problem, it's not solvable.
4: That's the antithesis of hopeful. I mean, if it's not an engineering problem, it's not solvable, meaning what? It's too late?
3: That seems to be what he's implying. It's tough to figure out exactly what he meant in that clip. He has a firm belief that the Hugging Face incident could have been fixed with better cybersecurity. And there were definitely things that OpenAI messed up in designing it, but there were also what are called zero-day vulnerabilities, novel ways of breaking out of the sandbox that the agent discovered that even the best security people would not have been able to prevent. It's pretty easy to be backwards-looking and always fix the last problem. And actually, NVIDIA should be complimented for today putting out a platform where they try to build some of the safety into the chip to solve the last hack that occurred. But the question is, these models are going to continue to get more capable. They're going to continue to find new ways of breaking out. In fact, OpenAI just last week announced that their models broke out of the new hardened security posture that they put in because of Hugging Face. So each individual hack might be an engineering problem, but there's a bigger problem of how we solve this going forward when they continue to have more and more capabilities.
4: You know, Trump's former AI czar, David Sachs, recently said the consequences of regulating AI could, in fact, be devastating. Listen to him.
0: The Democrats want to do to AI what they did to crypto. They're going to drive the whole industry offshore. They're going to basically drive all the innovators out of the country. Sure. Chinese civilization will rocket past us. They will be the ones that make all the discoveries and discover this new world and accrue all the wealth.
4: Does he have a point?
3: It's tough to count how many things he got wrong there. Regulation around AI is a bipartisan issue. It's not sitting in one party. Large majorities of both voters of both parties want there to be more regulation on AI and want AI development to slow down. They just want to get a handle on what's going on. China is making advances, but is largely piggybacking on advances that we are making in America by distilling American models. And if we lose control of AI, literally no one benefits from that. So this extremist position where he's trying to make this a partisan issue is pretty silly and I think easy to reject. We just need to remember that the American people as a whole want a say in the development of this technology, want it regulated, want to get arms around the speed of it.
4: Assemblyman Alex Boris, thank you so much.
3: Thanks for having me.
4: You know, the mood in MAGAville is turning sour with less than 40 days to go before the midterm elections. A new report highlights the growing discontent among President Trump's own supporters. Politico spoke to the members of the Front Row Joes, the Trump supporters who follow him to every rally and sit as close as possible. And even some of them were starting to turn their backs on Trump. One called him a, quote, fraud and liar. Another said Trump, quote, can't be trusted. Now, many of these supporters are in key battleground states like Ohio, like Texas. And while these are just a handful of Trump supporters, losing their support could make or break the GOP chances come November. So let's check on the Trump rally vibes with a comedy duo that's been on the ground to experience them firsthand. Davram Stiefler and Jason Selvig, hosts of The Good Liars Tell the Truth podcast. Good to see you, gentlemen, again. I'll begin with you, Davram, because you guys have been going to these rallies for months now. Are you seeing any defections or discontent among Trump supporters?
1: Yeah, I think it's fair to say that that has been happening. Sometimes, you know, we'll ask someone, what do you think Donald Trump's greatest accomplishment is? Or, you know, what brought you to the rally today? And a lot of people start with, well, you know, gas prices are very high right now. And I don't know that I love that we're in a foreign war, which is something he promised we wouldn't be doing. And they start qualifying it in certain ways before you even get into the conversation. So I think it's fair to say that, you know, things are changing and we are seeing that.
4: Jason, are they mentioning things like the Iran war, the Epstein files, political reports that some supporters are upset about this? What are you hearing from Trump supporters about these very issues?
7: Well, those are two big things that we've heard on the road is Epstein files and the war and the gas prices are kind of same in the same boat with the war. On July 4th, we went down to the 4th of July fireworks display, the celebration, and Trump gave the speech there in Washington, D.C. And we ran into a guy named Uncle Jam. And he goes to all of the Trump rallies and he would sing songs. He would write songs and make songs up about how great Donald Trump was and how the 2020 election was stolen. We talked to him at the parade there that day, and he said that he now had some major problems with Donald Trump. And it was those two things that you mentioned. It was the Epstein files. He hated how Donald Trump handled that. He thought it was going back on a campaign promise. And then also getting into another war. So if somebody who is writing songs about how great Donald Trump is starting to question their support, I would say there are definitely some cracks there.
4: I mean, certainly. I mean, Davram, you asked a Trump voter to list one of Trump's actions or policies that he supported. I want to just watch how that went.
1: List maybe one thing that he's done that you would really support.
8: What year?
1: This year.
8: I'm not going to say. There's too many.
1: There's too many to list?
8: Just can't put a finger on one thing.
1: I hear you, but would you mind just saying just one or?
8: No, I'm not going to point out one thing.
1: Got it.
4: How did you interpret that moment, and what are Trump voters telling you about why they're still supporting him?
1: Well, I interpreted that moment as it's kind of hard to find one thing. I remember talking to one woman who said, we're living in the golden age, but then she couldn't really say why. And I think if people are trying to come up with things that Donald Trump has delivered on, campaign promises that he's delivered on, they can't really come up with them. And then Donald Trump just falls back on renaming bodies of water, I guess, which people feel a little bit mixed on. And that really has been it lately. So I think that clip kind of shows you that it's a little difficult to find that thing that he's delivered on.
4: Well, Jason, what about these $5,000 checks that Trump pledges to send Americans if Republicans win the midterms? Did that somehow make supporters in support of him? I mean, listen to what they said. They screamed a little bit.
7: Yeah. How did you feel about him saying everyone gets $5,000 checks only if the Republicans win the midterms?
9: Well, you know, sounds like he might be buying some votes.
7: Sounds like he's buying votes?
9: Yeah.
7: Is that something a president should be doing?
9: Probably not, but we'll see how it all falls into place.
1: Is it socialism to give Americans $5,000 from the government?
10: No, because it's a dividend. It's a payout. It's a payout from the profits that our country is making. We're living in the golden age, right?
4: There's that phrase, golden age. I mean, how do they justify that? I mean, you hear those two different supporters articulating their views on that. That's quite a moment and quite a split screen.
7: Yeah. Look, we were at the RNC, the midterm RNC in Dallas, Texas. So the day after he made this promise, we talked to people about it. And you could kind of hear them in real time trying to figure out what the talking point is with this. Some people said they wanted the best case scenario would be Trump wins the midterms and then they don't have to pay the $5,000 to everyone because that would be, you know, over $1 trillion. But some people are saying that, yeah, it is it's buying votes. Donald Trump is trying to buy votes and they're okay with it if Donald Trump is doing it, but I have a feeling if there was a Democrat in office who was making the same promises, they would not be okay with it.
4: We'll see. Not that many days to go to see how they really feel. He says, pretend he's on the ballot. We'll see what goes on. Davram Stiefler, Jason Selvig, thank you both.
1: Thank you.
4: You know, we just got some late breaking news in the Nancy Guthrie investigation. The Pima County Sheriff's Department says they are aware of a new possible ransom note tied to the case. The department told CNN they were recently made aware of this potential note and that they are working to determine its credibility. It has been 239 days since Nancy Guthrie was taken from her Tucson, Arizona home on February 1st. We've previously reported that one of the original ransom notes said that Guthrie was, quote, buried in nature. The reward for information leading to her recovery still tops more than $1 million. And anyone with information is urged to call 1-800-CALL-FBI. Remember, you can still stream my show live or watch on demand anything you may have missed anytime with an all-access subscription. 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And thank you all for watching. 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
11: I'm Alex Michelson live in Los Angeles. Coming up, the story is, how far will they go to win the midterms? President Trump all in on campaigning for his party, but can he use your tax dollars for what look like campaign ads? The story is, tracking Hurricane Polo. The storm is approaching landfall in Mexico as we speak. Flooding could be felt all the way here in California. The story is, regulating AI. The White House expected to host tech CEOs for a meeting to get on the same page in the hours ahead. But what page is that? California Democratic Congressman George Whiteside sitting down with me live.
12: Live from Los Angeles, The Story Is with Alex Michelson.
11: And welcome to The Story Is. And yes, the show looks a little bit different this week. If you're a usual viewer, we are in the newsroom because our usual studio is being transformed to host the California debate. Our panel is standing by, looking very nice on the new set. Great job by our crew getting this all ready. We'll have more on that debate in a bit. But our top story is ad campaign. The White House releasing new taxpayer-funded TV ads promoting the president and his policy. A source tells CNN the president is personally driving the campaign to help select the video and the imagery. And despite the president repeatedly saying he's on the ballot November's midterms, the White House insists they are not campaign ads.
13: We will liberate America from these villains once and for all.
11: Democratic Congressman Jamie Raskin says the ads may be felony criminal theft and a violation of the Hatch Act, which limits political activities by executive branch employees. That hasn't been enacted very much in the last few years. Even some Republicans are speaking out.
14: You like the message, but it shouldn't be paid for with taxpayer dollars.
11: Meanwhile, the president's team is planning an aggressive campaign schedule for the president and vice president in both battleground and deep red states alike. He welcomed Iowa's Republican Senate candidate Ashley Hinson to the White House on Monday, where he downplayed Republican struggles.
15: The polls are fake. I've always been very strong with Iowa. There's been some things that the Democrats have done that are very bad for our country. You know, they had high prices. I've reduced the prices, but they like to say affordability. But they're the ones that caused the affordability problem.
11: Republicans could pay a heavy price in the midterm elections due to President Trump's war with Iran. A U.S. official told CNN that President Trump is willing to give Iran sanctions relief and release frozen funds as part of a final deal, but only if Tehran offers concrete progress. According to officials, both countries spoke Monday with mediators as part of a renewed effort to end the war that has resulted in rising gas and grocery prices. The Trump administration is also trying other ways to bring down rising prices. The U.S. and China have agreed to slash tariffs on $60 billion worth of goods. That announcement comes just days after a highly anticipated meeting between the president of the United States and the leader of China in Washington last week. That tariff relief extends to a wide variety of products. The U.S. has agreed to lower tariffs on 77 Chinese goods, including toys, car seats, fireworks, and a number of household items. Meanwhile, Beijing has agreed to lower tariffs on more than 1,600 U.S. goods, including meat, seafood, agricultural products, just to name a few. CNN's Matt Egan has more.
16: Here I know $60 billion. Yes, that is a big number, right? That's the amount of goods that are facing lower tariffs. However, as this chart shows, $60 billion, that's just the blue part here. This is a much bigger trading relationship worth $415 billion in goods exchanged between the two countries last year. And it's also worth noting that while tariffs have come down, they've come down significantly from the height of the trade war last year, they are still historically high. Capital Economics estimates that even after accounting for these lower tariffs, U.S. tariffs on China will be roughly twice as high as they were before the president started his second term. Now, all of this comes as polling continues to indicate Americans are frustrated with this economy. They continue to give the president low marks on the economy in general and on trade and inflation in particular. A recent CNN poll showing that 71% of Americans disapprove of how the president is handling tariffs. Just 29% approve. Keep in mind, this is a signature issue for President Trump. Not only that, but most Americans, they say that the tariffs have had a negative impact.
11: Our panel is here to talk more. Media consultant Mark Edelman, founder of Edelmania Consulting, and Mike Madrid, co-founder of the Lincoln Project and founder of the Latino Working Class Project. Gentlemen, welcome back to The Story Is and welcome to our newsroom. Let's start with President Trump's midterm message. He was asked specifically about that today at the White House. Watch.
15: We have great people, and we're running against communists, lunatics, socialists. So we have the best crime numbers. We have the best economic numbers. We have Iran. We'll never have a nuclear weapon. We're going to win that war very soon. That'll be over. And the gas prices will come tumbling down. So nobody else could have done that. The inflation's coming way down. And when you see what happens, as soon as that war ends, inflation's going to be eradicated totally. But nobody talks about that.
11: Mike, you've helped to craft Republican messages before. You've helped to craft messages against President Trump before. What do you make of that message?
17: In 35 years of doing politics, Alex, I've never seen a worse issue set for an incumbent party, ever. Including 1994, where I was old enough to be involved in campaigns. 2006, complete bloodbath. This is by far the worst. Overwhelmingly, the economy is driving what is causing the consternation and anxiety with the American voter, including the MAGA Republican base. You don't get to 29% approval ratings unless you're losing hardcore GOP voters, a historic shift of independence away from the president's messaging, and a volcanic eruptive turnout that's likely to happen with Democrats heading into November, just 37 days away.
11: Yeah, and to that point, Mark, the president's saying, well, inflation will go down, and all the prices will go down after the war is over, yet there's no pathway to end the war.
18: You know, it's like Miracle on 34th Street. Like we're waiting for Santa. And as we keep hearing what he says every day, it does not comport with reality. And you can't tell somebody how they're feeling. And so when we hear him say everything is the best, everything's the lowest, that is not what everyday Americans are feeling. And you're seeing that across the board in districts across the country that are not necessarily Democratic blue districts. Iowa, for one, exactly, which is, I think, why we saw the governor and the candidate for Senate in the White House today.
11: Right, which is not the state you want to be campaigning on at this point if you're going to do Iowa. And to that point, let's put up some more poll results. CNN has a headline that says the GOP wants to talk about crime, immigration, and trans issues. Voters don't. So let's show up some of the numbers from our recent CNN poll in terms of what are the issues that voters find extremely important. The economy, 68%. Voting elections, 61%. Inflation, 60%. Healthcare, 54%. Immigration at 50%. The war in Iran, 48%. Then crime, tariffs, data centers, AI, abortion, trans policy down at 25%. The hits, Rolling Stone plays Satisfaction. There's been certain hits that the Trump administration has been able to play since he started running back in 2015. And those hits don't seem to be working as well.
17: No, when they're about as old as Rolling Stone's debut albums. I mean, this is just old stuff. There's nothing that is new. It's rehashed. And to your CNN, to the polling's point, this is not what is on the minds of voters' concerns right now. And the last thing you want to be doing in the midst of a campaign is not talking about issues of where voters are at. If you're talking about where you want them to be, you're losing. And that's why you're getting this darkening sense of where the Republican base is at, where Republican voters are at, where Republican elected officials are at. And he won't make the pivot. He won't acknowledge his defeats. He won't say, I'm going to do something different. He's still trying to convince people that he's doing the right thing, and nobody's believing it anymore.
11: But yet the counter argument, of course, for the Republicans is that the Democrats are scary, that they have communist leading tendencies is what he's saying. You know, the Democratic socialists, using the most extreme examples of the Democratic Party, is there some value in that?
18: Well, look, Donald Trump is not Mick Jagger. And so I think that's important to put out. And I would say, that's not what people are worried about every day. If you go out and you actually meet people where they are, and you go to people's homes and you ask them what's bothering you, those are the issues that are not bothering them. It's, can I send my kids out to school? Can I put food on the table? Can I send my kid on a field trip? Is there money left over to go to the movies? That's what people think, and that's what they feel, and that's what they worry about. Nancy Pelosi geniusly calls it kitchen table issues.
11: Right. Can I afford to fill up my gas, my car, to even drive? Can I go on vacation?
18: Because we're here in Southern California, and you're looking at, $6.
11: $6.
18: I mean, that is, and higher.
11: And higher for diesel.
18: 100%.
17: I was going to say, where are you finding $6 gas?
18: Yeah, let's go. We can.
19: But Mike, you have worked on so many Republican campaigns in the party. You were part of that 94 wave that helped usher in Newt Gingrich and the Contract for America. Yeah. If you were a Republican consultant right now, what's the message?
17: Well, that's a conundrum that they find themselves in. There actually is a message, which is you're going to have to either distance yourself from Trump, which is what you're seeing. You know, Maria Salazar in Florida running ads against her. You're seeing Byron Donalds in Florida running, taking off his name from websites. Either distance yourself or use that to contrast directly opposed to Trump and Trumpism. Thune, the Senate majority leader, the Republican majority leader, is saying this is not what we should be doing. This is very novel language for Republicans during the Trump era. But the problem is, it's not enough. You're going to have to literally say the tariffs are problematic. They are causing the problem. We're paying $6 a gallon plus gas in California because of this war that nobody wanted in Iran. And until that happens, Republicans are going to go down with the ship. And the ship is called the SS Trump. It's going down.
19: And yet, this big meeting with China, this big meeting with the AI CEOs happening this week, changes in some of the tariff policy we found out about, but one win for the country, pandas.
18: Yes, finally.
19: The pandas have arrived in Atlanta, thanks to the Chinese government. We've got
18: it turns out, so we leased the pandas, actually, which is fascinating to me. But this is left over from the Nixon administration.
19: Yes.
18: And when Pat Nixon went with Richard Nixon to China, she commented on the pandas, and we got them. And they're in three different places. They're in San Diego, they're in Atlanta, and they're in Washington, D.C. It's the only place you can see giant pandas. And I think this is a really great example of, you can get very scared reading the newspapers every day about other countries and what they're doing and what we're doing to them. This is something very nice. This is exactly what soft power is.
19: Yeah.
18: And, hey, come on.
19: Maybe we all can get behind the pandas, right?
18: I am behind the pandas.
19: Yes.
18: I am pro-panda.
19: And a shout-out to Richard Nixon, which we didn't expect.
18: And Pat Nixon.
19: And Pat Nixon. There you go. Mark, Mike, both coming back for our next hour. A lot to get into, especially on the issue of immigration, which we're going to delve into in the next hour. But we do have some late-breaking news from Washington. Attorneys for CNN, MS Now, and Politico are asking a federal judge to stop President Trump from reviving his White House ban. New court filing, which was just put in within the last hour, says the administration's retaliatory actions underscore that its motive to punish and chill journalism it doesn't like. The administration has tried to claim reporting by the outlets threatens national security. The U.S. Senate has passed a major bill to overhaul college athletics, but its future in the House is uncertain. The bill, known as the Protect College Sports Act, would set national standards for how college athletes can profit off their name, image, and likeness. One of the sponsors says the legislation will encourage colleges to spend money on education and research rather than paying huge sums of money to fund their sports teams. The NCAA and top conferences support the measure. But opponents say the bill protects universities and the NCAA's interests without sufficient protection for the rights of student athletes. Still ahead this hour, Hurricane Polo is battering Mexico's Baja California Peninsula as we speak. Of the latest on its path and the flood threat with a meteorologist next. Plus, SpaceX makes its latest trip to orbit, sending a massive Starship rocket to deliver satellites into space. We'll tell you how it went next.

0: No time like October.
1: Happening now, Mexico is bracing for life-threatening winds and flash flooding as Hurricane 3, Category 3 Hurricane Polo, nears landfall in Baja California. Despite hitting the peninsula first, Polo is expected to remain a hurricane as it makes a second landfall in mainland Mexico. Forecasts show the storm system will rapidly weaken on Tuesday as it tracks further inland. Moisture from Polo is also moving north, raising the risk of flooding across parts of the southwestern and central U.S. Joining us now live from Tucson, Arizona, is Ayad Atala. He's a meteorologist and associate professor of practice for hydrology and atmospheric sciences at the University of Arizona. Go Wildcats. Welcome to the show. Talk to us about what we can expect in the hours ahead when it comes to Polo, especially for our friends watching in Mexico right now.
2: So right now, I think the biggest concern is going to be a lot of rain on the Baja Peninsula. Where it's making landfall, I would expect to see some areas that receive upwards of 10 plus inches of rain. And of course, what any area that receives that much rain and has some mountainous terrain, you're always going to have the threat of mudslides. And then it should, like you said, it should remain a hurricane as it crosses into the Gulf of California. And then as it makes its second landfall, then we'll start to worry a little bit less about the wind, but we'll still have a huge rain threat all through Sonora and then into the southwestern U.S.
1: And then it heads towards the United States of America. What should we expect from that?
2: So it's kind of a complicated interaction. So there are two things going on. There's Hurricane Polo itself, but there's also sort of a more typical mid-latitude weather system, the kind of front that we normally associate with garden variety thunderstorms. And what is going to happen is that the moisture from Polo is going to get caught up in this big sort of upper level system, and the two are likely going to merge. And that's going to be the problem. So we're going to see a lot of sort of accentuated rain as this comes up. And there's a really big worry because the track of the storm, the circulation is going to probably go up through New Mexico. And we know that over the past week, New Mexico has already seen a lot of rainfall. So one of my biggest areas of concern would actually be New Mexico. And then that moisture is going to get passed off into Colorado and upwards into Kansas and Nebraska.
1: We know that we're in this super El Nino cycle right now, which means warmer waters. It certainly seems to be impacting a lot of what we're seeing. Hawaii's had multiple hurricanes now, which is very unusual. What should we expect in the months ahead because of that super El Nino?
2: Yeah, so this is exactly the kind of pattern that we can sort of expect in a really strong El Nino, where we get a number of tropical cyclones developing off of the coast of Mexico. And any time that that happens, there's always a danger that that moisture is going to get picked up and thrown into the United States. With the water temperatures the way they are, these storms are actually going to remain stronger and a little more intense further north than they would normally. And also the number of them, like you've already noted, is actually considerably more than we would normally see. The Atlantic is, but the Eastern Pacific is basically making up for all of it.
1: Yeah, not seeing the typical hurricanes in the Atlantic, but we certainly are in the Pacific, as you mentioned. Ayad Atala in Tucson, Arizona, thanks so much for joining us. Really appreciate it. Now to this. Cheers coming from SpaceX mission controllers as the company's so-called Starship returns to Earth. The rocket made its first trip to orbit on Monday and deployed 26 new Starlink satellites. Starship's original 10-hour flight plan was cut down due to an engine issue. It splashed down in the Pacific Ocean and burst into flames after just 3 hours in space. Despite all that, CNN's aerospace analyst Miles O'Brien says this mission went very well.
3: Huge success. Don't worry about that splashdown. They weren't trying to recover this vehicle at all. So anything that's even sort of a soft splashdown, which was what we saw with a subsequent fire, to be sure, was not anything of great concern. The important thing to think about here, there are two things. First of all, it's a big rocket. Maybe we'll get three things. Big rocket, but it's designed to be completely reusable, as if it were like an airliner. You fly it to space, you return it, refit it, send it off on its way again. That obviously, if you can do that and pull that off, and that's a big if, that would save a lot of cost and reduce the cost of getting to space. The important thing, however, though, is in the previous 13 missions, they were unable to achieve orbit. And until you get to orbit, you're not in space. But once you're in orbit, you've got the whole universe as your oyster. The first 275 kilometers, the first 28,000 kilometers per hour are the hard ones. And once you're up there, Newton takes over and you can make your way to the moon or Mars with a lot less effort. So that was the milestone that happened today. And it's one for the books.
1: Thanks to Miles O'Brien for that. Still to come, tech industry partners come together to launch their own solution to rogue artificial intelligence. But the face of the platform is saying about the future of AI just ahead. Plus, a Democratic congressman who wants to regulate those industries, George Whiteside, live on set with me next.

0: live Wednesday at 9 on CNN.
1: As we take a live look at the White House, President Trump is set to host the CEOs of top AI companies in the coming hours and the day ahead for a meeting there. The heads of Anthropic, NVIDIA, Palantir, OpenAI, and Meta's Mark Zuckerberg, all among those expected to attend. Sources said the meeting is meant to get the government and top tech officials on the same page in regards to AI oversight. It comes amid increased calls for AI regulations and recent threats to government security. House Speaker Mike Johnson is also expected to attend that meeting. Meanwhile, chipmaker NVIDIA has released new software to help stop AI agents from going rogue. It's called the Open Agent Safety Platform. CEO of NVIDIA, Jensen Huang, says the company's worked with more than 100 industry partners on the project. In a statement, Huang said in part, quote, "Trust and innovation are not in conflict. Safety is how trust is earned. We must build not only the most capable AI, but the most trusted AI so that this extraordinary technology can realize its enormous promise for the world." Joining me now live is Democratic Congressman from here in California, George Whitesides. He's also the host of the new YouTube series, Capitol Heat. We'll talk about that in a moment. Congressman, welcome to The Story Is for the first time. Great to have you here. AI regulation, front and center. Here's what the Speaker of the House, Mike Johnson, said about his perspective on the matter. Listen.
2: They have a corporate responsibility, as every corporation does, to create safe products, right? And there's product liabilities laws that apply and a labyrinth of federal regulations on all this stuff already. We do not need a moratorium. We do not need to jump in and hyper-regulate this because we'll lose the race to China. The innovation is important to continue, but we have to strike the right balance.
1: So for people that don't know your background, you were the chief of staff at NASA. You were the CEO of Virgin Galactic, so you know about rockets and space. Your thoughts on AI in terms of this tech, what we should do?
3: Well, look, I think the American people are scared and they feel like nobody's in charge and they don't trust the White House. They certainly don't trust Speaker Johnson. What I called for 2 weeks ago was for the companies to take a 1 month safety stand down. You know, in aerospace, when we have a big accident or have an anomaly, we stop flying. We try to understand what happened. We write down what we're going to do to make it safer. And then we only then go back to flight. It's so obvious to me that that is what we need for the AI industry right now. We need to stop development of these AI models right now for a bit of time so we can get the right people in the room, including government experts, to figure out how we're going to do this going forward in a safe way.
1: Did anybody listen to you when you said that?
3: Well, the interesting thing is that OpenAI basically agreed to do that today. They said that they're going to pause development of their frontier models. And one of the things that I hope comes out of this meeting tomorrow is that the other companies also agree to pause so that we can have that conversation and then legislate what they're talking about, put it into law, because the rest of the country does not agree with Speaker Johnson.
1: If you had a seat at that table and you're sitting there and the president called on you, what would be your message?
3: Well, my message to the president and all these people is that, you know, really these models have shown that they are tremendously powerful and also that the companies do not fully understand what's happening. I don't know if you heard what happened over the weekend, but they discovered almost a million new websites that these models had created. We need to get on top of this. The best way to do that is to pause for, you know, some period of time, not so long that we get, you know, behind the Chinese, but for some period of time so we can get back on top of it and legislate it. What's crazy is that Speaker Johnson has taken Congress off the field and told us to go home during this moment where we have high costs, you know, this crisis in the Middle East and the AI issue, which is going on.
1: It certainly appears that the Democrats are going to win the House, could win the Senate. If you do, what's issue one on AI? What does that actually look like, the regulation from your side?
3: Well, look, there are a lot of different bills that talk about how we can help the companies do this safely. We need to make sure that we're on top of something called recursive self-improvement. That's when the models program themselves to get smarter. That's what people are really worried about. But we also need to make sure that we're taking care of our kids, right? I've got a bill that's going to be looking at how AI will be deployed in the classroom. Do we really understand the safety? Chatbots, it's a really big issue. So these are the kinds of things we need to look at, digital health for our kids and for ourselves, as well as these big macro issues like the economy and how it's going to take over part of the labor force.
1: So that's a very serious issue. There are so many serious issues that are important to have policy discussions about. But you also got to get people to listen to the policy discussions, and you got to find creative ways to do that. And so what you've done is you've created a show called Capitol Heat, which you're loosely basing off of the another show that focuses on eating hot wings. And here's a clip of you interviewing fellow Congressman Derek Tran.
4: Oh my God, this is hot. This is the worst one.
5: Oh, this is the bomb.
6: It's in like the lips now and the tongue. I might hate you more than.
1: Okay. And so we brought in some wings here. We're going to try this as we talk about this. I guess this gets hotter as
3: we go.
1: Is this
3: the first time you've done this?
1: This is the first time I've done it. I do not
3: like... This is exciting television.
1: I don't like spicy foods.
3: Okay, that makes for better television.
1: But I'm doing this for you and for the sake of being humiliated on CNN. But I'll start with this.
3: And
1: talk to us about the concept behind this.
3: Well, the concept here is really to break through the inauthenticity that we see in so much of political communications. Mm-hmm. We wanted a way to show my colleagues, you know, in their personal side, you know, learning about Derek Tran and how he went off to the joined the military at age 18, you know, without telling his folks. But also to do it in a fun way, because so many people tune out politicians these
1: right.
3: days. And this is a way to sort of break through and also have a little fun.
1: Okay, so that was the mild one.
3: Not easy.
1: Not too bad.
3: Yeah.
1: So this now one, we're going a little spicier.
3: A little spicier, yeah. Yeah, you can tell that one's a little hotter. But, mm-hmm. you know, what I say to people is wait until the end. It sort of takes a little second to kick in. And I know you have to do an entire show after this, which I get to leave.
1: Another hour and a half, yeah.
3: No, I usually ask a question of my audience. I'd love to ask you a question,
1: sure.
3: if that would be okay.
1: Go ahead.
3: So I understand that your mother would actually cook baked goods for your early interviews.
1: Yeah.
3: And I was just curious, like, how did that get started? Like, who had that idea?
1: That's a good question.
3: My homework, Alex.
1: It started when I was an intern. We used to bring, on the first day and the last day, cookies and brownies for everybody so that it would get people from the staff to come by. It was a great way to meet people. So their first interaction was a positive one. They didn't necessarily like me or care about the intern. They just wanted the baked goods. So it was a way for people to remember you. Your first impression and last impression was positive.
3: I love that. Should we go into the top?
1: Let's go to
3: the hottest one. Now, this may be a little warm for you. We'll see. This is the part where we normally zoom in on your face as the guest. And I love that you're doing this, Alex.
1: That's pretty hot.
3: Yeah, it's pretty hot. So,
1: well, let me ask you your signature question.
3: Yeah.
1: You ask everybody, what's one piece of legislation you wish you could pass? What is that?
3: I really want to help folks recover from wildfire and be ready for wildfire in the West, right? We know we have this huge issue. 3 days after I was sworn in, we had massive wildfires. It is crazy that the administration has not yet sent disaster relief to California, even though we're approaching 2 years later. So I want to help us recover from the fire and also be more resilient from the fire going forward. So we've got a lot of bills focused on using new technologies to put out fires quickly, to pay firefighters what they deserve, and to protect communities to make them more resilient from wildfire.
1: Okay, this is really hot.
3: Yeah. This is 2 million Scovilles. I don't know if you know what that means, but that is the hottest sauce that is on the market. I'm going to break out the milk as well. And you're brave for doing this.
1: Cheers.
3: Cheers.
1: Thank you very much, Matt. That's really something. All right. So people can check this out on YouTube.
3: Yeah, they can check it out. Capitol Heat. It's on my YouTube channel with George Whitesides. And I think you'll get a great sense of how these people who are serving in Congress are as real people and what motivates them.
1: I had you say that, try to give myself a second to recover, because this is going to be challenging for the rest of the night. But thank you so much. And it's an interesting way to have this conversation. Speaking of interesting conversations, the reason we're in our newsroom is because they're preparing our set for the California governor's debate. Be sure to tune in Wednesday at 9 o'clock Eastern Time, 6 o'clock Pacific, for the California governor's debate. Democrat Javier Becerra will face off against Republican Steve Hilton. CNN's Jake Tapper and Dana Bash will moderate that. We will have a special edition of The Story Is right afterwards at 10 o'clock Pacific time right here on CNN. We will be right back. I'm going to drink some more milk, and hopefully I'm recovered by the time this commercial break is over.

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1: Welcome back. Let's take a look at today's top stories. Former special counsel Jack Smith, set to testify before the U.S. Senate Judiciary Committee in the coming hours, will face questions about his investigations into Donald Trump's alleged mishandling of classified documents and his efforts to overturn the results of the 2020 presidential election. Republican lawmakers have accused Smith and his team of spying on members of Congress and giving misleading testimony late last year. Lindsey Clancy will be in court on Tuesday for a potentially significant hearing. It will be the first time she's appeared in court since her Tripper Myrtle trial ended in a hung jury. Clancy's defense team hopes to get more information about the lone juror who prevented the panel from unanimously finding Clancy not guilty by lack of criminal responsibility. Meanwhile, prosecutors, who have not said yet whether they want to retry Clancy, could signal their next moves. Public sector workers across France are set to strike on Tuesday with demonstrations planned nationwide. Healthcare workers, teachers, railway workers, police, and firefighters are among those expected to take part. They're protesting plans to freeze their base pay as the cost of living continues to rise. The demonstrations come days before the government is set to submit its draft.

0: 2027 budget. UK authorities have released on bail five men arrested on suspicion of terrorism and explosive offenses. They were initially detained near an airbase used by U.S. long-range bombers for missions in the war with Iran. President Trump criticized the decision to release the men and suggested he knows who is responsible for the alleged plot.
1: I'm surprised that they released them. I wouldn't have done that. Look, they've been very good. They worked with us very closely. We know everything about them. We would not have released them.
2: So you said might be. Iran might be. Can you elaborate on that?
1: Well, I don't know. I'd rather not. I mean, I know the answer. I can be very specific, but I'd rather not say it. But I would not have released them.
0: CNN's Nick Robertson is in Fairford, England, with the latest on the ongoing investigation.
3: Early Sunday, they were cuffed in police custody. Now, the five men arrested on suspicion of terrorism and explosive charges outside a UK base used by the US Air Force are out on bail.
4: To be very clear, this does not mean that the investigation is over. They are subject to stringent conditions on their movement and contact with others. They absolutely remain under investigation as we explore multiple lines of inquiry.
3: Police, after searching their vans, appear to lack evidence for now to support their suspicions.
4: Those vehicles have been subject to extensive examination with the support of military assets and forensic experts.
3: It was finding those vehicles that triggered this farmer, who took pictures of them, to raise the alarm.
5: First thing I noticed was there's a vehicle on our farm drive, and then I realised there's three of them, and they're parked in a really strange formation. Say,
3: right after, she spotted the now released men.
5: It's such a flash moment of seeing them, but there were definitely more than five. We think maybe between 8 and 10 of them were there at that point, and a lot of them were had their faces covered.
3: She called the police hotline, 999, and then her friends.
5: Yes. I put a message on our village WhatsApp group just saying, because I didn't want people to be scared, I just said, just to let you all know, something very odd has happened today tonight in the village, and told them what I'd seen. Literally within 5 minutes of that, everything sort of kicked off and armed police arrived.
3: After them, the bomb squad showed up. Next, several hundred local residents, including the farmer, evacuated. But the circumstances leading to the short-lived arrests are raising concerns. Local residents, including the farmer who called the police, have questions. They say over the past week, the base appeared to put in place what looked like additional security measures. Big vehicles, concrete blocks blocking the gates, giving access to the airfield.
5: I just can't process how that base was on such high alert and that the men were even there, never mind how many and how many they caught. And they reacted very quickly to the 999 call, but before that, where were they?
3: The area's local lawmaker has questions too.
6: Homes, but I have so many questions that I really want to ask the Secretary of State for Defence, even the Prime Minister, about who knew what and when. If there was advanced intelligence, then it seems that a lot of people who should have known that didn't know that.
3: For now, more unknown than known. The UK counter-terrorism chiefs leaving the possibility open. The men acted wittingly or unwittingly, working for a foreign state. Nick Robertson, CNN, Fairford, England.
0: Thanks to Nick. The secret meeting between the Israeli Prime Minister and the United Arab Emirates President has now been confirmed by both countries. An Israeli source says that Iran was the key topic of discussion during Sunday's meeting in the UAE. The trip comes at a critical time for Benjamin Netanyahu, as Israel is just weeks away from holding key elections. Coming up, Pope Leo is urging world leaders, tech companies, and the rest of us to take AI's threats to humanity seriously. More on that message, plus our top stories when we come back.

0: 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A major trip.
1: Pope Leo XIV has wrapped up his four-day visit to France. On the trip, he spoke about the dangers of artificial intelligence, warning that it poses a threat to humanity. Not a new topic for the pontiff. He addressed the ethical and moral concerns about AI in his first major theological document this year. CNN's Christopher Lamb has more about that and the rest of the Pope's trip to France.
2: Well, I think this is a very significant visit by Pope Leo because France, despite it being a highly secularized culture, there were really very big numbers turning out for the Pope. A mass with 800,000 people in the center of Paris, 150,000 people turning out in Lourdes, a major pilgrimage site for the Pope. And I think it was really striking to see the numbers of young people who also were there for Pope Leo. The Catholic Church in France, despite having years of declining numbers going to church, has seen an increase in conversions among young people. Pope Leo mentioning that on the way back from Metz to Rome, saying that he was there to encourage young people who he said he felt were searching for something. So that was a really important part of his visit. On board the plane, he also addressed AI, which is something he talked about in France. And he was asked about the threats of AI to humanity. And this is what he had to say.
3: If someone were to ask me, am I in panic mode? No, I'm not. I sleep at night. I do think that the concerns raised by many of the experts, specialists in AI, should be taken seriously. I don't think that that is a fake news, as some have said, to try and cause whether financial or some other kind of benefit.
2: Well, Leo also cited the head of the AI company NVIDIA, who he suggested was not taking it seriously enough in terms of the risks of AI. That's very unusual for the Pope to do that. He also said the Vatican has set up a special commission to look at the risks and benefits of AI. This is something that Leo has devoted a lot of attention to during his pontificate. But I think broadly speaking, the trip to France was a success for Leo. He was able to connect with people, to draw really big crowds, and to deliver a number of important political messages.
1: Christopher Lamb, thank you. Pope Leo will visit several South American countries in November, and Peru is already anticipating his arrival. Sculptors in Lima are carving a 14-meter-tall likeness of the pontiff in clay. Trip will be something of a homecoming. Before he became pope, Robert Prevost spent nearly two decades serving in Peru as a missionary and then a bishop. We're getting our first look at China's pandas, Ping Ping and Fushuang, who are now at their new home at Zoo Atlanta. We have new video showing the U.S. Fish and Wildlife Services inspecting the pandas after their arrival on Sunday, both part of Beijing's long tradition of panda diplomacy. According to China state media, the pandas are on loan to the Atlanta Zoo for 10 years, during which time the pair is meant to breed to boost panda populations. But visitors will have to wait to officially meet them as their routine quarantine period ends in about a month. Thanks for watching the first hour of The Story Is. The next hour starts right now.
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1: And I'm Alex Michelson, live in Los Angeles. Coming up, The Story Is AI. Safety concerns are growing across the industry as President Trump prepares to meet with top AI leaders at the White House. The Story Is case reopened. After nearly 2 years after an alleged gang rape at Cornell University, prosecutors are investigating again. The move follows a civil lawsuit filed by the accuser. And The Story Is an inside look. In a CNN exclusive, we take you inside an immigration court hearing where dozens of young children are seeking to stay in the U.S. But we begin this hour with new developments in the effort to regulate artificial intelligence. One of the pioneers in the industry, OpenAI, now says it will not release its latest model because it doesn't meet the bar for safety. Company executives say the model called ChatGPT 6.1 Astra wasn't doing enough to stay within its scope and authorization. The product's cancellation comes amid increased calls for government oversight of AI and calls from within the industry for a slowdown of development. OpenAI, as well as major competitors like Anthropic, Google, and Meta, have all reported models that have either breached their testing environments or tried to do so. Meanwhile, in the hours ahead, President Trump will host a meeting at the White House with the leaders of the top AI companies. Look at a live picture of the White House right now. The heads of Anthropic, NVIDIA, Palantir, OpenAI, and Meta's Mark Zuckerberg, among those expected to attend. Sources say the meeting is meant to get the government and top officials on the same page in regards to AI oversight. But what page is that? Joining me live is tech expert Lori Schwartz, who is the CEO and founder of Story Tech. Lori, welcome back to The Story Is. Mike Johnson, the Speaker of the House, talked about AI and that page. Here's what he had to say.
4: Instead of just smothering this with red tape, which is always the government's reflex, and I think it would be wrong and frankly dangerous to national security if we did it here, we want to continue the innovation. We want to keep America's lead over China and all of our other competitors, but we want to make sure that it's being done in a safe way. So a little oversight, a little transparency, I think would go a long way here.
1: What do we expect from this meeting?
5: I mean, I think it's going to be a lot of trying to get Trump's ear. And wanting some breaks, wanting some official breaks, you know.
1: By breaks, you mean what?
5: Holding back, create some regulations, give us some guardrails, make something official so that they, all these different companies and their competitors are all aligned on the same page. Because if they're not all aligned, then there's a competitive piece to it, right? So one of them can keep going and get ahead, and so They're all wanting things to slow down, but to all be on the same page.
1: Do they all want the same thing, though?
5: I mean, I think they all have different business goals and business needs and modes of operation. But yeah, they want to be the software solution for AI,
1: right.
5: You know, and they need the U.S. to step in.
1: And then this interesting headline we want to put up on the screen, didn't quite meet the bar. This is OpenAI not releasing new model due to safety concerns. What do you make of that, and what are those safety concerns?
5: I mean, it's been in the news, and it's also not been in the news, that all of these agents are going wild, right? There's
1: right.
5: been a lot of breakouts of agents. So one, from a press perspective, a PR perspective, now is not the time to release something new. You know, even if it, you know, has a lot of fanfare, if anything goes wrong, it just goes into the ether of the negative press right now around AI. And there are a lot of models that are having releases and holding back. They were also going to have an IPO, and they're holding back on that. So it's really a press call, and then it's also they don't know what's happening, I think, with their own solutions. You know, they're holding back because they've seen what it's doing, and they're not sure what's going to happen next.
1: Which is scary in itself. And then this headline from NVIDIA, which launches a new tool to try to keep its AI agents from going rogue. Let's talk about, here's how part of NVIDIA CEO Jensen Huang explained that on X. He said, quote, "Trust and innovation are not in conflict. Safety is how trust is earned. We must build not only the most capable AI, but the most trusted AI, so that this is extraordinary technology can realize its enormous promise for the world." Jensen Huang's been kind of all over the place on this.
5: Yeah.
1: He's on a bit of a media tour. We see him all over the place, including
5: yes.
1: on CNN in the last few days.
5: So he doesn't want AI to slow down necessarily, but he recognizes that people are going to be afraid to keep growing and developing these tools on his chips if there isn't some safety protocols. And so what he's basically doing is saying, okay, here's the chip that all your stuff is going to live on. I'm going to embed some safety in here so that the hardware, the product, is safety. So that you'll buy my product because I'm going to guarantee you some safety. And it actually has a double-edged sword to it. It has software on the chip itself, on the processor, that's kind of making the rules. And then it has a security guard that's sitting sort of outside of the processor that won't let the agents out if they're not following the rules. So it's sort of like, think of it as there's parents now, and then there's a security guard. And so it's going to stop things from getting out. And he's saying, use my chip, use my stuff, because I will give you that extra security.
1: Do you buy it?
5: I do buy it. Yeah. I mean, he's on top of it, but he's a salesman.
1: Right.
5: You know,
1: very good at selling stuff,
5: and
1: right?
5: It's an insanely good timing for him to release this right now. So, and I know this has been in the plans for a while, you know, so, and that's the same reason he bought Huggy Face. Get me near the developers.
1: Sure.
5: You know, so everything he's doing is very strategic. But, you know, we were talking about this before, that when you go out and buy a new car, you want a car that has the best safety features. So people are going to be looking at which chatbot, which thing has the best safety, which am I most secure with?
1: Yeah, which is why Jensen Huang, by numbers, is one of the best business people in the history of the world.
5: Yes, he really is,
1: Lori, thanks for coming in. Every day there's new headlines, not only one, but three.
5: I just want to say you don't have to be afraid. Like, the good news about all this news is that people are paying attention, that regulators are jumping in, people are looking at this.
1: Thank you for making us feel better and for sharing your expertise. We appreciate your time. This story is getting a lot of attention around the country. Prosecutors in New York are now reopening their criminal investigation into the alleged gang rape of a former Cornell University student after she filed a civil lawsuit earlier this month. The suit alleges seven fraternity members drugged and raped her in October of 2024. Cornell is accused of not responding properly after she reported the incident to university police. Earlier, CNN spoke to the local district attorney, who explained the state's complex legal standards for lack of consent.
6: Consent or lack of consent is very much very specific under New York state law. You either have to be physically compelled or forcible compulsion, physical force, or you have to be physically helpless, which is unconscious. Or you have to be mentally incapacitated, which is having been given drugs without your knowledge that rendered you incapable of consenting. None of those things were articulated in her initial statement. That being said, that's what we knew in 2024. Now we understand that she feels differently, and we want to talk with her. We want to give her a chance to speak her truth before the grand jury and tell the rest of the story, whatever information that she gained and insight she gained in the last 2 years.
1: So in an interview with CNN, the lawyer for the unnamed accuser argued that the alleged incident was in no way consensual.
7: I don't know how anybody who was grossly intoxicated and drugged can consent to anything. I mean, the fact is she went to the Cornell University police to file a complaint because she believed she was a victim of a crime. If this was consensual, she did wanted to participate, she wouldn't have gone to the police in the first place.
1: None of the seven fraternity members have been criminally charged. Police in Ithaca, New York, where the school is located, say they were never contacted by the university and only learned of the allegations recently through media reports. We get more on all this now from CNN's Gloria Pazamino.
8: New York prosecutors are relaunching an investigation into an alleged gang rape at Cornell University. The new review after a former student identified as Jane Doe filed a civil lawsuit claiming seven members of the Chi Phi fraternity drugged and sexually assaulted her in October 2024. While no criminal charges were filed then, Tompkins County District Attorney Matthew Van Houten says he will now present new evidence to a grand jury. Van Houten told CNN his office didn't bring charges in 2024 because Jane Doe's initial statement, quote, did not allege that she was drugged against her will or gang raped. On the contrary, Jane Doe's statement described her participation in drug use and sexual conduct as voluntary, conscious, and consensual. His office released only partial statements from her original 2024 statement. Van Houten told CNN his office does not independently investigate crimes.
6: We rely on the police to investigate those crimes. And the statement, without blaming her, she told the police candidly what she remembered, and maybe she remembers more now. And if she does, then we want to put that in front of the grand jury.
8: The civil lawsuit also states that after arriving at the frat house, she was visibly intoxicated and that she had consumed about 10 standard drinks within the past 3 hours. The lawsuit also includes a screenshot of a group chat where other fraternity members were allegedly invited to join the assault. The DA said the screenshot included in the complaint was not provided to his office at the time.
6: The text messages were completely vulgar and disgusting, but they had nothing to do with her consent.
8: CNN has reached out to Cornell University Police for comment. It's unclear what other evidence police may have collected. According to the civil complaint, Cornell expelled two of the seven accused fraternity members, while the others received lesser punishments, including suspensions and written assignments. The frat was also barred from campus. In a statement, Cornell University said, quote, "None of the individuals charged were offered the opportunity to write essays as a sole consequence of their involvement. The complainant and respondents had the opportunity to testify and present evidence. At its conclusion, the hearing panel issued a range of sanctions, which included expulsions and suspensions from Cornell." Ultimately, her attorney says she wants accountability.
7: Her life has been destroyed. She's a woman who comes from a small town. She was not somebody who was a legacy or somebody who was from a wealthy family. This was her dream, and it was taken away from her at a young age in just a horrific fashion.
8: Gloria Pazmino, CNN, New York.
1: For more, I'm joined live now by Nima Ramani. He's a former federal prosecutor and president of West Coast Trial Lawyers. Nima, welcome back to the show. Obviously, there's no official case yet, but if there is a case, what is the prosecutor's case likely look like here?
9: Well, the prosecution, Alex, needs to prove lack of consent, and there's really three ways you get there. That she didn't consent to the drugs, that she didn't consent to the sexual activity. I think the most likely is the third, that she was unable to consent because of the alcohol and the drugs, specifically ketamine, which is a very strong tranquilizer and a dissociative. I think that's the best way they can get there, because the statement she gave 2 years ago, if you believe the district attorney, and I do, is problematic, at least with respect to those first two prongs of consent.
1: If she's under the influence and the you know, young men are there at the fraternity, and do they know that necessarily, that she's under the influence? I mean, is that what makes this sort of thing tricky?
9: It is, because you have someone that started at her sorority. Then she went to a bar. She started drinking. And then she comes to the fraternity, and there she's given the drugs. Now, I don't know, obviously, how much she took, if these allegations are true, but if she hadn't taken ketamine before or took a significant amount, that could put her in a position where she's unable to consent. And I think that's certainly the easiest way forward. I think if you're going to argue that this was a forcible rape or that she was drugged without her knowing, I think it's potentially more challenging given that prior statement, again, relying on the DA's representation.
1: So again, there are no criminal charges so far. If there are, what would a potential defense look like?
9: The defense here is going to be consent. And if you're talking about sexual assault, usually the defense is one of two things: the sexual activity didn't happen, or that it was consensual. Now, obviously, I think what happened here is horrific. And you're talking to someone who not only prosecuted rape cases, I just represent victims right now, including sexual assault victims. But I can tell you, I've been with my victims at the district attorney's office, and I've tried to convince them that the activity wasn't consensual. And district attorneys have told me, look, Nima, it's not what I know, it's what I can prove. How can I prove this case unanimously beyond a reasonable doubt? So expect this defense to be consent. You already see the lawyers for some of these young men making that argument right now publicly.
1: So you're saying these sorts of cases are especially tricky for prosecutors?
9: No question. You got to get 12 out of 12, and it doesn't matter if it's a Sean Diddy Combs case. These cases are very polarizing. The burden's on the prosecution. You got to get unanimous 12 men and women to agree that the conduct wasn't consensual. It's not easy. And I think that's going to be the biggest challenge here for not just the plaintiff's lawyer, but also prosecutors if they do go to the grand jury.
1: Well, you say the word polarizing. We're already seeing a lot of attention on social media. Does that potentially lead to political pressure as well?
9: Absolutely. So political pressure can affect a case. Now, obviously, you have the district attorney coming out, making a pretty aggressive statement defending his office for not filing charges. Now, typically, when prosecutors go to the grand jury, they go to the grand jury to get an indictment. But, Alex, there's one key exception. Sometimes prosecutors go to the grand jury for political cover because they don't want to prosecute a case. We sometimes see that with, you know, officer-involved shootings, for instance. They'll go, they'll present the evidence, and then lo and behold, or maybe even a Nolan Wells type of case, where that gives the prosecutor cover saying, you know what, the grand jury chose not to indict, there's not probable cause, we can't bring this case. Because look, if they wanted to file charges, they can just file a complaint and arrest all these individuals.
1: Really interesting. Nima Rahmani, always great insight. Thank you so much for your analysis. Still ahead this hour, Hurricane Polo battering Mexico's Baja Peninsula. We'll have the latest on its path and the flood threat ahead.

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1: Mexico is bracing for life-threatening winds and flash flooding as Hurricane Polo nears landfall in Baja California. Despite hitting the peninsula first, Polo is expected to remain a hurricane as it makes a second landfall in mainland Mexico. Forecasts show the storm system will rapidly weaken on Tuesday as it tracks further inland, but the National Hurricane Center warns increased rainfall could produce mudslides in areas with steep terrain. Moisture from Polo is also moving north, raising the risk of flooding across parts of the southwestern and central U.S. As the White House prepares to meet with top AI executives on Tuesday to try to get on the same page, more discussions will be happening right here in Los Angeles on Wednesday. Bloomberg Screen Time is gathering the biggest moguls in Hollywood to discuss and debate the future of the entertainment industry and the impact of AI on creativity. Key speakers will include film producer, president of Lucasfilm, Kathleen Kennedy, co-CEO of Netflix, Ted Sarandos, comedian Conan O'Brien, and actor and director Ben Affleck. With us now, the man who's going to be interviewing almost all of them, the host of the event and entertainment reporter for Bloomberg News, Lucas Shaw. Welcome to The Story Is for the first time.
2: Great to be here.
1: We've talked a lot about AI, how a lot of people and a lot of industries see it as a potential existential threat. How does most of Hollywood see AI?
2: Well, the average worker feels like a lot of the people you're talking about. The average person is scared. They think that they're going to lose their jobs. They think that it will be, you know, produce lots of slop and generally be a bad thing. It is still, I'd say, on the fringes of the industry. We are seeing big companies talk about it more than they have previously. You know, you mentioned Netflix and Ted Sarandos. They bought Ben Affleck's company, Interpositive, earlier this year for quite a bit of money. Amazon has talked about using AI to bring down costs in animation. Disney briefly had a partnership with OpenAI. But we are a long way away from a studio using AI to make a full movie or a full animated film or anything like that. And I think it's still going to be a couple more years at a minimum until we see anything like that happen.
1: You say the music industry more concerned about AI than the movie industry right now.
2: Yeah, it is one of, if not the dominant topic in the music industry right now. You look at the stock prices of companies like Warner Music Group, Universal Music Group, even Spotify. It's down because there's a tremendous amount of uncertainty as to how AI is going to impact music. There's already been a surge in the amount of music being produced and released all the time using apps like Suno. That's just made it very easy and made people concerned that it will devalue sort of the average hit song.
1: In terms of the movie industry itself, it's been a very good year at the box office, the best year potentially since COVID. Let's look at the box office hits so far this year. Spider-Man Brand New Day, $2.5 billion. The Odyssey, $1.7 billion. Toy Story 5, $1.1 billion. Michael, the Michael Jackson movie, the Super Mario Galaxy movie, each about $1 billion. What's going right in Hollywood? And how are the folks that you talk to feeling about that right now?
2: So you just showed that graphic. That's five movies that have crossed $1 billion worldwide. Expectations are that the new Avengers movie out this December will cross that threshold. The new Dune movie could. Whether it does or not, that is already the second most on record after that year of 2019 that you mentioned. You've got a really good diversity of movies. Part of it is just that volume is up, right? Volume went down because of the pandemics. Volume went down because of the labor stoppages in Hollywood a few years ago. So this is the fullest slate that we've had since before the pandemic. You've got kind of both really interesting installments and popular franchises. So a new Toy Story movie, that's something that people love. But also, you know, new exciting things. Some of the movies that folks are most excited about were Obsession and Backrooms, which were directed by two people who sort of were most well known for making videos on YouTube. And I think that is what people in Hollywood are feeling good about, is it's not just one or two big movies. It is 8, 10, 12 movies that people got excited about and felt they had to leave the house to go see in the theater.
1: which is great news. I know you say that the TV business, especially the streaming business, not in as good of a shape right now, which is all things that you're going to be discussing at Screen Time in the days ahead. Congratulations on once again gathering the biggest names in the business. Lucas Shaw, really great having you here on The Story Is for the first time.
2: Well, thank you so much for having me. This has been fun. And yeah, I hope to see you at the event sometime.
1: Sounds fun. Coming up, children as young as 2 are appearing for deportation hearings in a Texas court with no attorney. CNN with exclusive reporting next.

0: no time like October.
1: A disturbing development in the handling of undocumented migrant children in the U.S. Dozens of children are attending deportation hearings in immigration courtrooms, but without an attorney representing them. That includes children as young as 2 years old. CNN's Priscilla Alvarez has more in this exclusive report.
2: Migrant children are increasingly going through immigration court alone, the place where an immigration judge will decide if they stay in the United States or they're removed. That was the case in a Texas immigration courtroom today, where 25 children appeared before an immigration judge, many without attorneys. That included an 8-year-old, a 9-year-old, a 13-year-old from Honduras who was ordered deported. Again, he did not have an attorney, and during his back and forth with the immigration judge, he said, quote, "I have no one, I have nothing," as he burst into tears talking there about Honduras, his home country. Now, there was also a 3-year-old who played with the mic. His attorney beamed in remotely. Now, in some of these sketches that you'll see here, there are adults that are sitting with the children. Well, those are caseworkers. They are there to supervise the children, not to provide them legal representation. And it is becoming more challenging for children to get legal representation after the Trump administration allowed a contract for legal service providers to lapse. That was a contract that subcontracted to 100 legal service providers around the country. Now, the administration has since struck another contract. However, multiple sources I spoke with say that is not enough. There is a large population, hundreds of unaccompanied migrant children who need help in the courtroom as well as through the immigration process. And these are children who crossed the U.S.-Mexico border alone or were brought into custody after a family member or guardian was detained by ICE. Now, these are children that are in shelters that are operated by the Department of Health and Human Services. And in a statement, an HHS spokesperson said, quote, "Under the Trump administration, ORR remains committed to ensuring that every unaccompanied illegal alien child has legal representation in the immigration court." But as was the case in Texas, there are still multiple children, very young children, who are continuing to go through this process and face deportation on their own. Priscilla Alvarez, CNN, Washington.
1: Disturbing. Priscilla, thank you. Our panel is back. Mark Edelman, founder of Edelmania Consulting, and Mike Madrid, founder of the Latino Working Class Project. Mike, you are one of the leading experts in the country on Latino voting. Our pal, Gustavo Arellano of the LA Times, has a column out. He put it this way. He says, quote, "Heads up, Latino men. The future of democracy hangs on your vote." What does he mean by that, and is that true?
3: Brilliant essay. Great mind, Gustavo. Been on the show here with him before. Look, Latino men are the swingiest vote in American politics today. This is the group that moved decidedly towards Donald Trump, and because of the issues that were brought up in this last segment, there's a reckoning. There's got this understanding of who we are as a people, and I mean as an American people, as Latinos, as a human beings. There's a reckoning that has to be, I think, remedied. And the article goes into great detail about what that means. It's time to acknowledge those failings in terms of the votes that were cast by Latino men. And he does a brilliant, I think, job of saying that's probably why this big swing back will come in large part because of what we've allowed to happen and what we've allowed to have happen to our very souls.
1: And Mark, you look at a state like Texas, where along the Rio Grande, along the border, there was a huge swing towards Donald Trump in 2024. If James Tallarico becomes the next senator from Texas, it's going to be because areas like that swing back towards the Democrats.
4: 100%. I mean, what country are we living in? Kids, minors, without parents, without guardians, having to go to court, not understanding the system, maybe not even understanding the language. This really disturbed me today. I'm not a dad. I can only imagine if I had kids, how I would feel. I know how I feel just as a human being. I, you know, years ago was a close-up instructor in Washington, you know, which high school kids come to D.C. and you teach them about civics. And I worked with the program for new Americans. They were all students that had been in the country less than 2 years. And a lot of those kids were what we would call at the time dreamers. They had come over with their parents. They were not American citizens. And I think about them all the time. They're young adults now. Where are they? What happened to them? This is a reckoning is the word. What does this say about our society? I believe in laws. I believe in strong borders. Democrats do. But this is not who we are. This is not what our country is about. And it's really something that I think a lot of us have to look in the mirror and go, what are we doing here?
1: Yeah. Well, there seems to be a reckoning in terms of the politics of this moment. And we just had some breaking news in terms of a new poll just came out from Marist within the last hour in the state of Ohio. Now, we think of Ohio for many years was the swingiest of swing states for the presidential election. And it has become a red state, but maybe not anymore. Who are you supporting in Ohio Senate race? 51% say Sherrod Brown, who used to be in the Senate, is no longer. John Husted is the incumbent senator. If that goes through, that's a Democratic pickup, which they need. Let's look at the Ohio governor's race. Amy Acton, the Democrat, ahead of Vivek Ramaswamy, who, of course, we know was so closely associated with Donald Trump during the campaign. And Amy Acton ahead. Right now, there is a Republican governor of Ohio. And let's dig into the numbers. President Trump's job approval rating among Ohio registered voters is 42%, while 56% disapprove of how the president is doing. Back in 2018, 44% of voters statewide approved of the job President Trump was doing. 48% disapproved. 6% were unsure. That's a huge swing. Mike, you are one of the leading experts on polls. You're digging into the crosstabs. Yeah. What are you seeing?
3: This is a vertiginous fall. Yeah. By that, what I mean is there's
1: I've never even heard that word
3: There is a Republican vertigo that has set in, a dizziness that
1: a vertigo.
3: Leaves them completely unaware of the situation that they're trying to deal with. To see a state like Ohio with these numbers is quite shocking. It's why North Carolina is in such a strong position for Democrats, and Georgia. These are races that should be very competitive, in worst case for Republicans, solidly moving outside the margin of error in places like Ohio. This is going to be a really extraordinary year.
1: And a reminder also, Mark, that candidate quality matters. I mean, Sherrod Brown, of course, has been a senator from Ohio for many years, knows the terrain, very well connected with working class voters, and that seems to be paying
4: 100%. Full disclosure, I worked for Sherrod many years ago. I don't know if he wants to admit that. He and his wife, Connie Schultz, they're dynamos. You can go to every county, 88, I believe, in Ohio. You know, he wears a canary in a coal mine pin, which I think is very telling about how he feels about the people he represented and understands what it means to live in Ohio and work in Ohio. He always talks about working in Ohio and working in a blue-collar job and how much harder it is when you reach the age of 60 versus if you are maybe here in Los Angeles doing something like on a set or something like that. He's somebody who really gets it. He cares. He's able to talk about people and to people, and I think really make people feel empowered. And in a time right now where I think a lot of people don't feel like they have agency over their lives and certainly over the politics in this country, Sherrod is that guy.
1: Mm. Well, we've got about a minute left. Just wanted to get your thoughts real quickly on the debate that's happening in our studio, which is why we're in the newsroom. Javier Becerra versus Steve Hilton. Javier Becerra very ahead in that race. Your thoughts going into it, Mark?
4: Well, look, you know, these are different kinds of guys. They're not Gavin Newsom or Jerry Brown or Arnold Schwarzenegger. And so I think you're going to see a different kind of tempo. But Javier Becerra is somebody who served in Congress, served as Attorney General of California, obviously was in the Biden cabinet. And you've got Steve Hilton, and who doesn't love a guy with a British accent? So I think this will be really
1: California
4: fun.
1: California voters.
4: We'll see how they do in the debate.
1: 25% going into it. Steve Hilton, well known for being a great TV performer, was a Fox News host, is very good on the stump, and did very well in the debates going in the primaries.
3: Yeah, I think this could be a historic blowout here, really because of the overall mood of the electorate nationally. The Donald Trump numbers are so bad. The Republican collapse, the vertiginous fall we were talking about.
4: Vertiginous.
3: This is going to be a real problem for any Republican to overcome, and I just don't see it in the cards.
4: But you get Jake Tapper and Dana Bash in L.A.
1: Yes,
4: that is a win.
1: That is a win. And so be sure to tune in Wednesday, 9 p.m. You can see Jake and Dana. 9 Eastern, 6 Pacific for the governor's debate. It'll be replayed at 9 p.m. Pacific time as well, followed by a special edition of The Story Is.
5: It will be vertiginous.
1: It will be. That was the big thing I learned tonight. Thank you both. Great to see you. Our international viewers, World Sport is next. I'll be back with more news. Bob Chapek and Disney when we come back.

0: 100 Hour Deodorant, the top deodorant at Target.
1: Disneyland is known as the happiest place on earth, and the company promotes a brand of childhood wonder, inclusion, and joy. But former Disney CEO Bob Chapek says his time running the company did not have a fairy tale ending like a Disney movie, and he has been, in his words, erased from Disney history. Chapek says his predecessor as CEO, Bob Iger, slowly reasserted control of the company before forcing Chapek out of the company he had worked for 3 decades, Chapek leaving in 2022. He writes about it all in his upcoming book, Behind the Castle Walls, My 30 Years at the Happiest Place on Earth. Bob Chapek joins me now from New York. Bob, welcome to The Story Is for the first time. Great to have you with us. So you have said that a big reason you wrote this book is that you went 4 years without saying anything publicly, and everybody else was writing your story, and a lot of it wasn't true. So what's the most important thing that you want people to know about your story? What was most people getting wrong about you?
2: I think what most people got wrong was the assumption that the rhetoric that was put out by the company as a reason for my termination was actually the real reason for the end of my Disney years. And I think I saw the problems brewing early on. Now, remember, I got the job in early 2020, in February 2020, and COVID was announced literally a week or two later, and everything shut down. So not only did I inherit the job under very difficult circumstances, but several weeks later, it was a Sunday, I'll never forget it, and there was an article in the New York Times that was between Bob Iger and Ben Smith, and it essentially said that Bob was reasserting himself as the CEO of the Walt Disney Company because of the extraordinary times that the company was about to face because of the pandemic. And the interesting thing about that

0: That is, I had no heads-up warning, and from everything I understand, the board didn't know about it either. So it was a unilateral decision to essentially reassert himself, and little did I know that that would foreshadow the tenure of my next 3 years.
1: You said that he sort of thought of himself almost like a reincarnation of Walt Disney. What do you mean by that?
0: Well, what I mean by that is the fact that, you know, I had a conversation with him, and, you know, we were talking about how, you know, as soon as the CEO moves on, obviously there's going to be some changes, but it's not like the company won't persevere. In other words, the company is much bigger than any one individual. And instead of getting, oh, yeah, I completely agree with you, because he's always, you know, a Disney guy in terms of, you know, what he said, I got the impression that he thought that he was different than the rest of the litany of CEOs. By the way, it's a very short litany because there's only been now 8 CEOs in the history of the Walt Disney Company. But what the impression I got was that he felt that he was somehow different and above the rest. And I think, you know, if there were warning signals for me as a new CEO of the Walt Disney Company, that certainly would be yet another one.
1: We reached out to Bob Iger for comment. We did not hear back. Have you?
0: No, I've not spoken to Bob since he retired the first time.
1: And now, of course, he just retired a second time from that job on to other pursuits, including owning the Los Angeles Lakers, it appears. How would Disney be different if you were still in charge?
0: Well, you know, there's so much about Disney that is history and legacy. So a lot of it obviously would be the same. I happen to think that Disney Plus might be further evolved than it is right now. You know, Disney needs more than anything, in my opinion, a growth vehicle. And I think that's why the stock has been stuck for the last 4 years. And, you know, to create a growth vehicle, you've got to make investment. You've got to make consistent investment. And you've got to have a path forward, a vision for this thing. And if you play the quarterly earnings game as the only barometer for success, you're going to end up with a bunch of businesses that, frankly, are in, you know, mature businesses that will not drive that growth. And until Wall Street sees some promise for a growth vehicle for Disney, I think the stock's going to be plagued.
1: I know you have not been to Disneyland. Your family goes. You say it's too painful for you to go. Do you consider Disney to be the happiest place on earth still?
0: I still do, yeah. I think my story is not certainly the story of all the fans of Disney. It's a very personal thing for me. It was a very painful thing for me. It was a very costly thing for me. But I still believe Disney is the happiest place on earth, and millions of fans would agree with that.
1: Well, it is great being in the park. I've enjoyed my time in the past in the park with you. So thank you for being my guide in the past. And congratulations on the new book, Bob Chapek. Thanks so much for being with us.
0: Thank you very much.
1: We'll be back with more of The Story Is right after this.

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1: Your bill to overhaul college athletics, but its future in the House is still uncertain. The bill, known as the Protect College Sports Act, would set national standards for how college athletes can profit on their name, image, and likeness. NBA superstar LeBron James, who never played college sports, appeared at 76ers Media Day Monday wearing his new Philadelphia 76ers jersey in public for the first time. The 41-year-old signed a two-year deal with the Sixers this summer. He's set to become the first player in NBA history to enter a 24th season. He says the reason he chose Philly is to win the title.
2: You have to fall in love with doing things that's uncomfortable. And if we can do that, then we can be a great team. If we don't do that, then we would be like, oh, man, it was a great team on paper, and we had a lot of great talent, and we lost in the second round. Like, I don't want to do that.
1: Interesting to see what happens there. Thanks for watching the story, as we've got a big lineup tomorrow. With us live, the Democratic candidate for Senate in Michigan, Abdul El-Sayed. The Attorney General of California, Rob Bonta, will be here live on set, plus analysis from Melanie Mason and Ron Brownstein. I'll see you then. 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

0: no time like October.
1: Good evening from the newsroom tonight. With midterm elections just 5 weeks from tomorrow, what does it say that the president is planning to campaign in a state he won by more than 2-1 or 34 points just 2 years ago? The state is Oklahoma. He'll be there on Thursday and campaigning in other red states in the days ahead. Alabama, for one, which he won by 30 points. Also Texas, Florida, and Ohio, all of which went for him by double digits in 2024. In addition, according to Politico, he'll be hitting other red states, Alaska and Iowa, as part of a campaign schedule that could keep him on the road almost every day next month. He was asked about Iowa today after unveiling plans for a Minnesota company to build a $15 billion steel mill in the state.
2: Sir, you won Iowa by 13 points. Some of the polling, though, for some of the races right now in the Senate and also some of the House races, a little closer, much closer, in fact. Why are Republicans, do you think, having to work so hard to hold on to these seats?
3: I don't know. I love Iowa. I've always been very strong with Iowa. There's been some things that the Democrats have done that are very bad for our country. You know, they had high prices. I've reduced the prices, but they like to say affordability. But they're the ones that caused the affordability problem.
1: Well, keep it honest, the inflation rate was 2.7% when the president took office. It's 3.4% now. He also called the Iowa polling, quote, fake. But both that polling and his own polling are real enough, and inflation is real enough for Iowa Senate candidate Ashley Hinson, who was with him in the Oval Office today, to be running campaign ads like this one recently touting her bipartisan credentials.
4: Used to be that reaching across the aisle wasn't just okay. It was expected. Some people in Washington forgot that. I never have.
1: Earlier this month, Congresswoman Hinson stayed away from a campaign rally headlined by Vice President Vance, and there's really no mystery as to why she and other Republican candidates have been trying to distance themselves from the administration. Just a few numbers kind of explain it. The president's job approval, 33% in recent CNN polling. Gasoline, almost $4.50 a gallon. Diesel, almost $6.50 a gallon. And a war, which is neither popular with voters nor over yet, no matter how many times the president says things like this.
3: We're going to win that war very soon. That'll be over. And the gas prices will come tumbling down. So nobody else could have done that. Nobody else. The inflation's coming way down. And when you see what happens, as soon as that war ends, inflation's going to be eradicated totally. But nobody talks about that.
1: Well, what many in the political world are talking about are a pair of taxpayer-funded White House TV spots, which are billed as public service announcements, but look and sound for all the world like campaign ads. Late tonight, a source familiar with the matter told CNN the president was personally involved in orchestrating them. This is part of the second one, which aired during at least two NFL games yesterday.
5: We will liberate America from these villains once and for all.
1: Well, the White House today said that the administrations of both parties have used public service announcements to explain policy, but this was no public service announcement. It was a campaign ad, literally, word for word, which the president first posted online in January of 2024 when he was running for office.
5: We will liberate America from these villains once and for all.
1: So the two spots are identical with one exception. The one from 2024, as you just saw, has the Trump 2024 campaign logo. The latest one says paid for by the U.S. government, meaning all of us. The same as those ads glorifying former DHS Secretary Kristi Noem, the one she spent more than $200 million taxpayer dollars to make, including CNN has reported $20,000 for a rent-a-horse and $4,000 for hair and makeup. Tonight, Senate Republican leader Thune said he liked these latest ads message, but taxpayers shouldn't pay for them. Louisiana Republican John Kennedy said this.
6: I don't think any public official, including President Trump or Kristi Noem or John Kennedy, should spend public money on private ads for themselves. Now, the White House sees it differently. But I think there ought to be a rule that you can't. Well, there probably is a rule. You can't spend public money to promote yourself.
1: Well, Republican Congressman Thomas Massie posted, quote, "Don't worry, using taxpayer dollars to run ominous campaign ads of the president has been done before and is completely legal in banana republics." On the other hand, Democratic Congressman Ro Khanna, he had no problem, apparently, with the ads.
7: The more they want to put President Trump on television, the happier I am. Obviously, it's an ethics violation, but here's my advice. Go spend as much money as you want putting Donald Trump on TV. Please put him on TV all over America.
1: Again, CNN has just learned that the president had a direct role in these two spots. Joining us now, two CNN political commentators, former Trump campaign advisor David Urban and former Deputy Pentagon Press Secretary Sabrina Singh. David, should taxpayers be footing the bill for a campaign-style ad?
8: No, I agree with Senator Thune and Senator Kennedy. Look, I like the ads, Anderson. I think they're well done. But there's plenty of money in the coffers in the Trump campaign and other coffers to pay for them if they want to run them. I think they're good and they're going to be effective in places. But, you know, there are enough things that the public needs that we should be spending money on, not these ads.
1: And why do you think they are?
8: Because I think that the argument is that, obviously, Anderson, that the president's not on the ballot. They're not campaign ads. And so they're you know, promotional ads. They're patriotic ads. I mean, that's the argument, right? Because he's not on the ballot. Do I think it's credible? Well, he's not on the ballot for sure. I know he said act like I'm on the ballot, but technically the president's not on the ballot. And so technically they're probably within their rights to be able to spend the money, but it's just not a good look. Listen, as again, when I always talk about, you know, that mom driving home with the $20 in her pocket, when she sees that and hears that, you know, taxpayer money is being spent, not so sure she's going to be inclined to vote Republican.
1: Sabrina, what does that argument of well, he's not on the ballot that the White House might be making make sense to you?
9: Well, what's interesting is Donald Trump has actually said the exact opposite, and David mentioned that as well. I mean, Donald Trump at the RNC midterm convention said, pretend I'm on the ballot, and these ads reinforce that message that, okay, you elected me once, you know, pretend I'm on the ballot this time. And I think to David's point, you know, when you think about the person driving home who has $20 in their pocket to spend on filling up a tank of gas, not only is that not going to get you there, but when you hear that your taxpayer dollars have been spent, millions and millions of dollars have been spent to run an ad during Sunday Night Football, that's very expensive. And I think a lot of Americans, where no matter where you are, question this administration priorities. They're not looking out for you. This is a vanity project for Donald Trump and promoting his image rather than really addressing the crises facing Americans at home, which are gas prices, grocery prices, and of course, diesel prices that we know just keep going up all over the place.
1: David, one Trump advisor told CNN regarding the midterm, saying, quote, it's obviously going to be effing rough. As a former Trump advisor yourself, and you know a lot of these states well, do you agree?
8: Listen, I am more optimistic about the Senate than I am the House. I think Republicans will hold the Senate. I think there are going to be some states that are bumpy. You know, you've got great gubernatorial candidates. And this comes down more to the people on the ballot, Anderson, in states like Pennsylvania, where Josh Shapiro is at the top of the ticket and going to run up big numbers. You've got a great gubernatorial candidate in Iowa, which makes things very rough for people down ballot. So candidates matter. Candidate quality matters. I think the Senate is going to stay firmly Republican by maybe a seat or two. I think the House, you know, just as a foregone conclusion, it's rough. There are 21 seats up that are really, really tough for Republicans to hold on to. I think we're going to probably end up losing most of those. And, you know, it every 2 years, no matter who it is, the party in power loses these seats, whether it's a Democrat or Republican. And so there's a strong headwind blowing against the Republican Party to begin with. And couple that with high gas prices, inflation, and the things we've been talking about make it much, much more difficult to hold on to the House.
1: Sabrina, do you think Trump's presence on the campaign trail does favors for vulnerable GOP candidates?
9: I don't. And I think Republicans really have a tough line to walk here. And I think Congressman Connick sort of outlined it in the way that, you know, if you want to put Donald Trump in all of your ads and you see him on TV all the time, that actually falls right into a Democratic strategy as well. I think Democrats are focused on not just what Donald Trump has done to cripple the economy, but they're also talking about policies that they would do if they were in power to make things more affordable to Americans. So I do think Donald Trump being out there and across the airwaves is actually going to hurt vulnerable Republicans. And, you know, to, you know, Ashley Hinson today, who was in the Oval Office just last week, released an ad saying the war in Iran needs to end because Iowans are facing such high gas and diesel prices at home. So it's a very tough line to walk. I think some will completely embrace the president, but I think some are going to run the opposite direction.
8: Yeah. Anderson, I would just say real quickly what Sabina said is the first part's true. I think, look, Trump is going to get out there. Democrats are running against him regardless he's on the ballot or not. The second part of her thesis, Democrats are talking about the things they would do to make things different. I haven't heard that part, right? I hear orange man bad lots of times over and over and over, but I haven't heard, here are the three things that we're going to do that make things better for you going home with that $20. I haven't heard Speaker Jeffries. I haven't heard one candidate on the campaign trail articulate a vision for what they're going to do when they take over the House. So that's the shortcoming of their campaign.
1: David Urban. Go ahead, Sabrina.
9: I mean, I would actually say, sorry, Anderson, just to push back on that respectfully, David, I think our candidates are out there talking about how they'd make health care more affordable, how they'd want to bring down the cost of groceries. But of course, a lot of that has to do with the decisions of this administration and including the looming
8: I am giving you some of those. I got to go.
9: Okay.
1: I appreciate both. Thank you, David Urban, Sabrina Singh. Thanks. Coming up next, almost 2 years after an alleged gang rape at Cornell University, the local district attorney now reopening the case, but it took a lawsuit by the accuser to do it. We'll have details on that. And later, it's not just the president who's been making big money since his return to office. Find out how much his kids and wife have been raking in as well. I'll be right back.

0: homeserve.com.
1: Prosecutors in New York are reopening the investigation into the alleged gang rape of a Cornell University student almost 2 years ago. The action comes after the accuser, who was 20 years old at the time, filed a civil suit claiming the school did not do enough to protect her. The filing names more than a dozen defendants, including Cornell, seven fraternity members from the alleged rape, and their fraternity. It says the woman, known as Jane Doe, had been drinking at her sorority house in a bar before she arrived at the fraternity to visit one of the members. Ms. Doe then alleges she was given more drinks, pressured into snorting something she says they described as ketamine, and sexually assaulted. The lawsuit includes a screenshot of a group chat where other fraternity members were allegedly invited to join the assault. The matter was investigated by Cornell University police. The local police were not involved. No criminal charges were filed at the time. The local district attorney saying the accuser's initial statement described her drug use and sex as, quote, voluntary, conscious, and consensual. Her attorney today calls that impossible.
2: I don't know how anybody who was grossly intoxicated and drugged can consent to anything. I mean, the fact is she went to the Cornell University police to file a complaint because she believed she was a victim of a crime. If this was consensual, she did wanted to participate, she wouldn't have gone to the police in the first place.
1: Messina Sheikh Tapper also spoke to the district attorney and asked why there wasn't more follow-up to all of this.
3: So you never talk to police and say, I'd like to find out more about what happened here. Can you talk to anybody else that was involved in the situation? That never happens?
4: My team did not do that.
3: I know, but I'm asking, do you do that sometimes?
4: It does happen sometimes when there is a less complete story than what we had in the 2024.
1: Well, according to the civil complaint, Cornell expelled two of the seven accused fraternity members, while the others received lesser punishments, including suspensions and written assignments. The university says that none of the individuals were offered a chance to write essays as a, quote, sole consequence of their involvement. The school goes on to say both the complainant and respondent had the opportunity to testify and give evidence, after which a hearing panel issued a range of sanctions, which, quote, included expulsions and suspensions from Cornell. Joining us now is Cornell Student Assembly President Ishan Chowdhury. Ishan, appreciate you being with us. I'm wondering, what is the response you're hearing from people on campus today?
5: Anderson, thank you first and foremost for having me on and getting to speak on behalf of the student body. Campus is a very interesting time right now. I love Cornell a lot, but obviously, students are very tense about what happened. I remember when the situation first came about my sophomore year and reading that headline and reading the crime report, it was just a big shocker thinking that something like that was happening so close to home. And now having to go and like relive all of those memories as well as seeing it get onto the national news cycle is definitely a big shock here on campus.
1: So this was something that was known widely on campus at the time?
5: Yeah, my sophomore year, so 2024, when this case first came up, this was a pretty well-known incident. The frat where this incident occurred ended up getting shut down at the time. So yeah, and very well-known.
1: Cornell says that frat has not reopened. The chapter has not reopened on campus. What is the view of the university, campus police, how the district attorney have handled this?
5: I think there's a pretty big spectrum of views. There's some students who are calling for a very nuanced review of the exact proceedings that happened on campus, the Title IX office, what conduct ended up happening inside of there, and what information was shared with the DA's office. I think there's other students that are calling for the heads of the university to go and apologize for what ended up happening and for some overturn in stats as well.
1: And are there specific things you think a university official should be looking at beyond this specific case?
5: Oh, yeah, absolutely. I think first and foremost, taking a look at drug culture. I don't think this is an incident specific to Cornell. I mean, we saw Penn State early in this year, but across the board, I think the fact that there was ketamine at the fraternity was a very alarming issue and so readily available to students as well. And second, also looking at the way that we're viewing consent education for the Greek life on campus, but also in general orientation events, I think is a huge issue and something that really needs to be taken a look at with a fresh set of eyes. And third, in general, warning mechanisms. If a situation like this does happen, how can we prevent more Jane Does from like losing confidence in the system that's supposed to protect them as well?
1: Ishan Chaudhary, I really appreciate your time. Thank you so much. Joining us now is former federal prosecutor Barrett Berger. What do you think of how authorities handled this?
0: Yeah, it's shocking to me that there wasn't more of a comprehensive investigation done by the police and the district attorney's office back in 2024. I mean, it looks that they took what the Cornell police did, a cursory investigation, they adopted it wholesale and did nothing else. I mean, the fact that it seems like they just learned about these text messages now, 2 years later, really shows the fact that there was this whole trove of evidence that they never even looked for back at the time.
1: The text messages, I mean, if they are accurate as been portrayed, they're are shocking.
0: They're damning. And this is the kind of thing, this sort of digital evidence is what you need in a case like this. In these type of cases, the entire legal battlefield is over the credibility of your victim. And what you're looking for is anything that can corroborate their statement. These text messages are going to be a really critical piece of evidence. And one has to think, if we were actually doing this investigation 2 years ago, what else would be available that may not be available now? What witnesses have graduated or moved away or lost recollection of this? What other sort of digital trail has now not been preserved?
1: So. It's also a strange thing that there's campus police and city and local police, and that the campus police, I mean, obviously they're not as well sourced and probably experienced as actual police officers.
0: Well, even if they are highly trained, they're not looking for the same thing. A Title IX investigation is not the same as a criminal investigation done by law enforcement. They are not held to the same burden of proof. They're not looking to try to establish, you know, proof for a grand jury. So it's not surprising to me that they work together. What is surprising is that they sort of left the entire investigation to the campus police without doing their own independent investigation, which is what these cases really call for.
1: So what's going to happen now? I mean, the local district attorney is going to be doing the investigation now?
0: Yeah. So what he said is that he's going to have a grand jury look into this. There's going to be a grand jury proceeding. Presumably, the victim will have a chance to testify. I would imagine they'll talk to other witnesses, try to find other people that were there, perhaps interview the people that were alleged to be involved in the assault. They'll certainly look at their statements that they made to campus police. But what I really hope is that they're able to do is to sort of dig more into this digital evidence. You know, were there any other text messages sent? If there's one, there was probably more. Anyone record this? I mean, people have their cell phones out all the time. So this is the type of thing that would be really useful in trying to corroborate this kind of a statement.
1: And then there's the civil lawsuit against the university and others.
0: Yeah, I mean, there's a lot of defendants named, including Cornell. This is not criminal charges, but saying essentially they were negligent, they failed to do their part to protect their students. And Cornell's going to have to answer for the steps that it took in response to this. I mean, they did have a disciplinary proceeding, but they're going to have to explain why they thought the remedies were sufficient and if that was enough to keep the student body safe, in particular, this victim.
1: It's also remarkable that what it took for any of this to come to light and get movement on is a civil lawsuit.
0: Yeah. I mean, that does happen sometimes. You don't like to see the civil lawsuit outpacing the criminal authorities, especially whereas you have here somebody who actually went to the police. She didn't go the next day, but that's not uncommon for victims of sexual assault. She went to the police. She told her story. She made a statement. What was almost most shocking to me is, at least according to her attorney, she didn't meet with anyone who had this really specific trauma-informed training, somebody that was a specialist in working with victims of sexual assault. This is something that's done routinely now in sophisticated police departments and district attorney's offices. I can't imagine having an initial interview with a survivor like this without having somebody there with that specialized training who understands how memory works, how somebody processes trauma, how that affects the narrative that they tell. The fact that, at least according to her attorney, that didn't happen is really appalling.
1: Yeah. Eric Berger, thank you so much. Appreciate it. Coming up next, a closer look at the Trump family's money-making success beyond just the billions the president has pulled in since taking office last year. And later, even as new concerns reportedly spark OpenAI to scrap the release of a new model, Microsoft founder Bill Gates weighs in with a chilling warning of his own about artificial intelligence and the billion lives that he says could be at risk. We'll be right back.

0: live Wednesday at 9 on CNN.
1: President Trump, his family, and his businesses have made stunning amounts of money since he returned to office for a second term, some of it coming from industries that the president is in charge of regulating. The president's financial disclosures for 2025 already reveal that he made more than $2 billion in his first year back in office, much of that coming from his cryptocurrency ventures. But the president wasn't the only member of his family to see a surging bottom line, according to a new series of editorials from the Philadelphia Inquirer. The newspaper says Donald Trump Jr. saw his net worth jump sixfold to $300 million, and Eric Trump's worth increased 10 times to $400 million. Also, First Lady Melania Trump received an estimated $40 million from Amazon for documentary projects, including her recent documentary feature, Melania, and received an undisclosed amount for her memoir of the same name, as well as launching a meme coin of her own. Joining us now is Paul Davies and Luis Carrasco, two members of the editorial board at the Philadelphia Inquirer. The board recently posted this piece with the headline, "The Family That Grifts Together," focusing on the Trumps. So, Paul, when you were researching this, did the scale of the family's crypto portfolio and businesses surprise you?
2: It shocked me, actually, and that was part of the motivation for doing the project was all these deals sort of come fast and furious in different times, and there's so much other news and events happening. But, you know, to sit back and put them all in one, you know, bucket and start to tally it up, it's, you know, it's just sort of breathtaking because it's almost never ending.
1: And Luis, a lot, it seems, of these profits are being made when the people buying these cryptocurrencies are losing money. I mean, there's a lot of people out there who are probably the president's supporters who have lost money in these crypto ventures, probably even in Melania Trump's crypto coin.
3: Yeah, you look at, you know, people, the high price of the Trump meme coin was around $74, and right now it's trading at around $3, under $3 in September. So really, there's been reporting that small investors, at least, lost almost $4 billion on the Trump meme coin. Meanwhile, the president really, you know, because he makes Trump money on the transactions, he walked away with more than $600 million.
1: He's making money whether or not people win or lose. He's making money on the actual trades, on the transactions itself.
3: Yeah, he famously managed to bankrupt his casino business, but he learned something that the house always wins when it comes to crypto.
1: Paul, the editorial also looks at the president's son-in-law, Jared Kushner, whose private equity firm has received multi-billion dollar investments from countries like Qatar, Saudi Arabia. In the past, The New Yorker reported that Kushner was raising another $5 billion in the Middle East for his firm. At the same time, he's negotiating with Iran on behalf of the White House. What do you see the dangers of mixing business and diplomacy like this?
2: And that's the whole problem. You know, it's an inherent conflict of interest. Obviously, he's got his personal wealth at stake, and he's negotiating and meeting with many of the same companies and countries that he's also trying to raise money from. So it's hard to differentiate where, you know, is he working on behalf of the United States or is he working on behalf of his personal bottom line?
1: And Luis, the editorial is one of a series being done on how the president, quoting the editorial board, has been lining his pockets and mixing personal profits with public policy. I suppose some supporters of the president will point to Hunter Biden and say, well, look, he was on a board or selling paintings. How does whatever he made compare to what the sons of the president have been making?
3: Yeah, you know, trying to make money off your family's name isn't, you know, just exclusive to the Trumps. There's Billy Carter, Roger Clinton, like you mentioned, Hunter Biden. He made about $11 million. It's been reported trading on his name. But, you know, this was kind of Tom Homan with a fast food bag full of cash level compared to the hundreds of millions and, you know, billions that the Trump family is raking in just in the first year of the president being back in the White House.
1: Yeah, I mean, I'm old enough to remember Billy Carter, I think, had Billy Beer, I mean, which seems like a joke. I mean, it was a joke then, but I mean, it seems like a complete joke compared to the money that these guys are raking in. Paul, if Democrats take back one or both chambers of Congress in November, do you expect investigations into or consequences for any of this?
2: You would hope they'll be able to investigate it, but, you know, Trump has also, you know, ignored many of the laws, and he's taken over the Justice Department. And so will he comply with any investigations if they get launched? Will he answer subpoenas? Will he just turn around and pardon everybody? He's talked about doing that on his way out the door, that pardoning everybody that gets within 100 feet of the Oval Office. So, and as we've seen in his decade on the public stage, he doesn't go down without a relentless fight.
1: Yeah. Well, Paul Davies, Luis Carrasco, I really appreciate the reporting on this. Thank you so much. Up next, we have more breaking news. OpenAI is scrapping the release of a new model over safety concerns. This is the president gets ready to meet with several AI leaders at the White House tomorrow. I'll talk with Kevin Roos, who hosts the AI-focused podcast Machine Gods. Also, I'll talk to best-selling author Malcolm Gladwell on AI and his new book, Just Out. We'll be right back.

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1: More breaking news tonight. OpenAI has scrapped the release of its next-generation AI model after researchers raised concerns during internal testing. The company's head of safety systems said in an interview with Wall Street Journal, quote, the model performed poorly on tests measuring alignment or how well the model adheres to what humans would like it to do. Specifically, the model showed higher levels of deception. It wasn't always honest about telling users of the actions it did or didn't take. You'll recall that over the summer, OpenAI agents went rogue, hacked into an independent third-party company, Hugging Face, after escaping their testing environment. Since then, industry leaders like OpenAI's Sam Altman, Dario Amodei of Anthropic, and Elon Musk have been calling to slow the pace of AI development and increase regulation of the industry. On Sunday, Microsoft co-founder Bill Gates had this stark warning.
2: AI is certainly powerful enough to drive events that, you know, cause a billion deaths, you know. So even though it's pretty hard to get to 100%, there's never been a weapon as powerful as the combination of people with ill intent using the latest AI tools.
1: The White House will host the executives of several top AI companies, including Dario Amodei, for a meeting tomorrow. That news comes after Amodei joined the president for a private dinner Sunday night, despite longstanding tensions, obviously, between Anthropic and the administration. For his part, President Trump has appeared skeptical of AI doomsday predictions, insisting the U.S. has to retain its lead over China. Joining us now is tech journalist and host of the Machine Gods podcast, Kevin Roos. He's also the author of the new book out next week, The AGI Chronicles, the inside story of the race to create an artificial superintelligence. Kevin, do you think OpenAI, do you think it would scrap the release of its new model if the Hugging Face hack hadn't occurred?
3: I don't know. I mean, I think that event really shook their internal safety teams and made them think about a different type of risk. You know, the risk that Bill Gates was talking

0: is a risk of the model itself becoming deceptive, becoming misaligned, as they call it, breaking out of some containers that it's been placed in and causing havoc on its own with no human involvement at all. That's what really freaks out the AI companies. They're starting to lose control of their own technology. They don't trust that when they deploy these systems, or even when they're testing them internally, that they won't go out and commit a crime, which is what happened in the Hugging Face incident.
1: The heads of these companies like Altman, Amade, calling for increased regulations, they've been accused by some of essentially trying to freeze the lines where they are now with their own companies at the forefront, preventing others from, you know, making advancements. Do you buy that argument, especially in light of OpenAI hitting pause?
0: No, I don't buy it. And the reason why is because I've been talking with these companies and these executives for many years, and they've been very consistent over the years about the risks that they think these systems will pose. We're now seeing some of that come because the models are just getting more capable. They're now better at doing the kinds of things like cyber attacks that people have been worried about for years. You know, in my book, I report on the existence of these threat models, which are basically big spreadsheets that some of these companies make where they detail in very specific terms what kind of damages they think their models could create, whether it's deaths or billions of dollars in damages. They have known about these risks for years, and they have been calling for the government to do something about these risks for years. The difference is now they're actually being listened to.
1: Jensen Huang of NVIDIA essentially is saying, look, there are laws in place that would, you know, punish a company if they put something out that wasn't safe, that, you know, there's liability laws, all sorts of consumer protections. Is that enough, do you believe?
0: I don't think so. I mean, we have consumer liability laws that allow you to sue an airline if your plane crashes, but we still also have the FAA. We still also have the NTSB that goes in and makes sure the planes are safe. We don't just let consumer liability law protect us against bad things from happening. So, no, I don't think it's enough in the case of the AI companies.
1: I mean, you've covered this tech really, really well for years. In 2023, I mean, I remember you reported on your own experience with an AI chatbot trying to convince you to leave your wife for it. I'm wondering what you make of this moment where AI anxieties are kind of breaking through the mainstream.
0: Well, first of all, Anderson, I should say that I'm still happily married to a human woman. The chatbot was unsuccessful in breaking up my marriage. But I really am struck by how much it was foreseeable, all of this. We had systems back then that weren't capable of doing anything, right? They could just talk and they could say disturbing things, as Bing Chat did to me that fateful night in 2023, but they couldn't take actions. They couldn't write code and execute the code. They couldn't get into people's bank accounts or get into their file systems and start causing chaos. So what we're seeing now is really the predictable consequence of two things. One, of these systems just becoming smarter and more capable across the board, and also of people and companies racing to connect them to more of our critical systems.
1: Kevin Arusa, really appreciate it. Thanks so much. Joining us now is best-selling author Malcolm Gladwell. We'll get his thoughts on AI, but he's also here to talk about his new book, The American Way of Killing, The Invention of an Epidemic. It's a fascinating dissection of gun violence in America and how many aspects are largely misunderstood. Just on AI, are you optimistic or are you freaked out?
2: Well, I have a sense now about how people thought during the Cuban Missile Crisis. I mean, I wasn't alive then, but I've often talked to people who were, and there was a genuine fear at that time that we were all going to blow up, right? And I feel like we're
1: right there.
2: 60 years have passed, and we're now back in that exact moment.
1: I want to ask you about the book, The American Way of Killing. I'm really enjoying it. It's about gun violence in the U.S., and you say both sides are essentially being dishonest. I want to read something you wrote. You say, not deliberately lying, it's more subtle. You write, when either side pretends that something is consequential when it's not, when either side avoids the right conclusion because it's difficult, or when either side blinds itself to the truth through laziness or indifference, the American conversation about guns is rife with these kind of dishonesties. What do you mean by that?
2: I mean that on multiple levels. On the most sort of basic details of how we understand what's going on in the streets when we talk about gun violence, we're just proceeding on false premises. For example, I have a chapter on the question is America over-policed? There was, among many Americans, is

0: kind of consensus that we are, and there's a big debate about the truth is we're not. The opposite is true. I give it the example of Los Angeles.
1: Compared to the Berlin police department.
0: Los Angeles and Berlin are the same size. L.A. has 8,500 police officers. Berlin has 18,000. Oh. A typical European city has twice as many police per capita as a typical American city. America is under-policed. What is also true, and connected to this, is that our police are more violent than other countries. But that's because they're overmanned, right? When you feel overwhelmed, when you don't have enough people, you have to project force in a way that you have to be aggressive. You have to show that you're in charge. The violence of our police in this country is a consequence of the fact that we have too few of them.
1: That's really interesting. And you talk about the idea of an assault weapons ban. That's misunderstood.
0: Another thing. This drives me crazy, actually. I have a whole chapter on. I went out and shot an assault rifle with this wonderful guy named Greg Wallace in North Carolina, and he gave me a kind of tutorial on the rifle. My problem with that debate is, it's a sacred cow for progressives in this country that we need to ban assault rifles. If you look at the legislation that purports to ban assault rifles, it doesn't ban assault rifles. It doesn't even come close. It bans a series of cosmetic attachments from being added to the kind of core of an assault rifle. But the rifle itself is completely legal. Mm. And in fact, if you look at the appendix to assault rifle bans, there are pages and pages and pages of lists of all the rifles that are unaffected by the ban. The whole debate is a kind of falsehood that we're pretending, one side is pretending they're doing something and the other side is pretending to be outraged.
1: And what about murder rates? You look at that in the book as well.
0: I do. I think there's many fascinating things about that. But one is we should be clear that what distinguishes America from our other Western European countries or other peer countries around the world is not our crime. Crime rates in America and in Europe are just about the same. Hmm. By crime, I mean burglary, stolen cars, your chance of your wallet being picked when you walk out in the street. What is different about America is violence. And crime and violence are not the same thing. Different people commit crime and violence for different reasons. It has different consequences. And so when a politician stands up and says, I want to get tough on crime, that's not accurate. We don't need to get tough on crime. Crime's fine. Your car is more likely to be stolen in Montreal than it is in New York City. The problem
1: is
0: in this
1: really
0: country.
1: True?
0: Oh yeah, I mean, your pocket is more likely to be picked in Paris than in Chicago.
1: Yeah.
0: I could go on. The problem in this country is lethal violence, and we need to be very specific because otherwise we're dispersing our energies in all kinds of.
1: Is lethal violence in America a consequence of easy access to guns?
0: In part, but I think that my sort of issue that I have in the book with the overemphasis on gun control as a kind of way of attacking lethal violence is I think it's 100% the right idea. I think it would have a real effect on levels of gun violence. It's not happening, Anderson. It's like we're going in the opposite direction. What victory can the gun control movement point to over the last 25 years in this country? The court on two occasions, the Bruin case and the Heller case, has actually gone in reverse. New York State had the strictest handgun legislation in the country for 100 years. That's gone now. Mm. I mean, so if we're waiting for gun control to save the day, we'll be waiting a long time.
1: Mm. Malcolm Gladwell, it's always fascinating. Thank you so much.
0: Thank you so much, Anderson.
1: The new book by Malcolm is The American Way of Killing, The Invention of an Epidemic. It's fascinating. Coming up next, thankfully, a subject that's worlds apart. A new era of panda diplomacy. Yeah, we're talking about pandas, apparently. We'll be right back.

0: huge savings
1: and free shipping from our U.S. warehouses.
2: A new era of panda diplomacy is underway between the U.S. and China. Two giant pandas, Ping Ping and Fu Shuang, arrived safely in Atlanta on Sunday. They traveled to the U.S. on their own special FedEx plane nicknamed Panda Express. Was that sponsored, I wonder? Their arrival comes just days after Chinese leader Xi Jinping...
3: Are you reporting panda news?
2: What are you doing?
3: You know, when I text you at 4:21 p.m., do you not think that you could respond back to me?
2: I didn't see your text.
3: You didn't see my text? That was hours ago.
2: Oh, okay.
3: Listen, I have been enjoying this AI news so much.
2: Oh, yeah?
3: I am so bullish about all that's to come.
2: Yeah?
3: Yes. But listen,
2: what are you doing here?
3: I am here.
2: Your hair looks very silver.
3: Yes, well, look at yours. I mean, the translucence. You have a little color on your face tonight. Anderson, I have huge news.
2: Okay.
3: You and I, October 10th, are going to Washington, D.C.
2: Yeah.
3: Yes, we're appearing on October 10th, and we're going to Philly November 14th.
2: You're here
3: and
2: to plug our show?
3: Yes, I thought it would be a great opportunity to plug our show.
2: I thought it was some tragedy here to
3: cover. No, well, I mean, I've been watching. There's plenty of tragedy if you want to talk
2: about
3: it. That's
2: right, we're going to be in Philly in...
3: We're going to be in Philly in November, but, you know, this October 10th date is just coming right up.
2: Yeah.
3: And I did think that if I asked you if I could come on to promote it, yeah, you might say no.
2: I would say no.
3: Yes,
2: 100%.
3: So then I said, you know what? I texted your producer and I said, and by the way, got a response right away as opposed to my 421 missive to you.
2: Wow.
3: Yeah.
2: Okay. Yeah, so what's the show going to be like?
3: It's going to be so fun. It's kind of going to be like New Year's
2: Eve. It's us kibitzing on a stage, like New Year's Eve.
3: It's like New Year's Eve on stage.
2: Except the entire audience usually has had a few.
3: Yes. It's interactive.
2: It is very interactive.
3: In D.C., October 10th.
2: We've done probably like...
3: We've done like
2: 60
3: 60
2: shows
3: over
2: the years, which is crazy. And I have no memory of those shows.
3: I know. Yeah. I remember all of them. Ask me a city and I'll tell you what happened. But also, I twisted your arm to get back on the road, so I just want to make sure that these are great.
2: We're only doing these two. Yeah.
3: Exactly.
2: Yeah.
3: How's the panda diplomacy? Is Caitlin going to be reporting
2: on that? I was like, you know
3: what?
2: It's funny you're here because I was like, why are we talking about pandas?
3: You know why?
2: Why?
3: Everybody loves pandas.
2: No, listen, I got nothing
3: story.
2: Against
3: are you
2: pandas.
3: Kidding me?
2: I don't want the panda community to come after me.
3: No. Oh,
2: yes.
3: God, no.
2: You're getting a big award tomorrow night.
3: I am.
2: Yes.
3: Yes.
2: Congratulations.
3: Thank
2: for broadcasting and
3: cable Hall of Fame.
2: Yeah.
3: I wonder who's
2: going to
3: induct me. Yes.
2: Yes, I am.
3: Wow.
2: Yeah.
3: By the way, it's black tie. Did you know that?
2: I just learned
3: that. It is a very big honor.
2: It is an honor.
3: Yes.
2: It is a huge honor.
3: And are you, you know who else is in there?
2: Mr. Wolf Blitzer.
3: Wolf Blitzer tomorrow night.
2: Yeah, yeah.
3: And are you going to be like tequila-ing it up at Wolf's table?
2: Something like
3: that. Yeah, okay.
2: Sure. Something like that. So, so we got like 20 seconds left.
3: Okay, so October 10th, D.C., November 14th.
2: These are like big, there's like large places.
3: Yes.
2: Like thousands of seats.
3: Yes, you can get a ticket, and it's going to be so fun.
2: Okay. Where do people find tickets?
3: Well, just all over. Just Google it, sweetie. AI will tell you.
2: Or your
3: before
2: Instagram.
3: Before it kills us all.
2: Or your Instagram.
3: Or my Instagram.
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4: Tonight, the midterms are going to be f***ing rough. That from a Trump advisor, as taxpayers fund a new Republican campaign ad and critics pounce on MAGA's champagne taste. Plus, did the president offer to sell weapons to China?
5: He actually asked our presidency, would he like to buy some at one point?
4: It's not only illegal, but would be for a nation that's helping target American troops. Also,
6: you pay taxes to cover welfare for guys like Brad who just choose not to work.
4: MAGA unleashes on a Republican governor for depicting a white man in her welfare ad. And Ken Paxton's estranged wife urges conservative women to vote Republican, despite moral and value concerns about candidates.
7: We have more control over that seat
0: and the future when we control the seat, when it's still in the family, even if we're mad at it.
4: Live at the table, Caroline Sunshine, Mike Nellis, Brad Todd, Yemisi Egbuwale, and Terry Moran. Americans with different perspectives aren't talking to each other, but here they do.
7: Good evening, I'm Abby Phillip in New York. Tonight, as Republicans worry about the midterms, President Trump is barreling full steam ahead in his All About Me strategy. He's launching new ads starring himself. And the American taxpayers are yet again picking up the tab.
8: Final battle. We will liberate America from these villains once and for all.
7: Now, if that looks and sounds familiar to you, it's because this ad is identical to one that his presidential campaign ran in 2024. A source tells CNN that Trump is personally orchestrating the ads promoting himself, including helping to pick the imagery and the videos that are used. Now, today, Trump vowed to spend money to help GOP candidates get elected. And once again, he's urging his supporters to pretend that he is on the ballot. But as the midterm elections inch closer, the mood among his inner circle is souring. One advisor tells CNN, it's obviously going to be effing rough. And when asked if there was anything Republicans could do to change the tide, an operative replied, go back in time and never start the Iran war? Before we open it up at the table here, we invite you at home to join our debate. Go to CNN.com/Abby. Weigh in there, and we'll get to some of your comments throughout the show. So, Terry, these ads are extraordinary. They're probably illegal, according to many people, including Republicans and Democrats. And it seems like this latest one, the one that aired during football this weekend, because it's literally a campaign ad, was a middle finger to people who say it's unethical.
9: Yeah, it's a middle finger to the law. And they'll say, well, Joe Biden did something with a bill that he passed, or Barack Obama promoted his policies. He's promoting himself. Now, politically, it's smart. It's smart because the bet they have, and it's a good one, is that they want MAGA to come back for one last charge, one last moment to support the guy who transformed American politics, who made them feel different about themselves in the country, who is their hero. And that's probably the best lane for victory to them.
7: I saw this thing, Brad, a lot of the issues as they kind of wax and wane in the campaign, and obviously the economy is number one. But corruption is up there in terms of concerns that Americans have. And it's a weird choice to make right before an election to remind people that you're taking their money and spending it on things that really only concern you. I mean, what is the political wisdom of doing something like this?
10: Well, Washington wastes money on a lot of things, and I think it's wasting money on this. And I think that people were frustrated with what government was spending way before this. But the president, I don't think, needs to do this with advertising from the government or from anyone. He commands the attention of television all day, every day. We're proving it right here at this table tonight. Mm-hmm. He can drive the debate around this election any way he wants. And he can do it with his actions, and preferably with actions that are disciplined and right on point every day. I don't think advertising is necessary for him. Most politicians it is, but not for him.
11: Well, it's interesting because the White House was asked about this, and they said it's education, no, not political. And so the question is, what are we educating people on? I think for a lot of Republican lawmakers that are back home right now, we know the House is out of session, and some people are really going to have to fight for their lives in these competitive swing districts. They're wondering, what is the message that I can take to constituents to say, here's what we've done in Washington? So I think for the White House to sell this as educational, they have to educate what the Trump administration has accomplished so that people like Ashley Hinson, who's running in what shouldn't be incredibly competitive, but is this year's seat, isn't saying, hey, I wish I was back in Washington working, because when I'm running, what am I running on?
12: And that's what's so interesting to me about the ad is actually the substance of the ad. So the quote that is used in that ad is from a campaign speech the president gave in 2023. The president's been in office for 15 months. And what is the quote? I just want to read this because this is the full quote that they used. With you at my side, we will demolish the deep state. We will expel those horrible, horrible warmongers from our government. They want to kill people all over the place, places we've never heard of, places that frankly want to be left alone. We will drive out the globalists, drive out the communists, Marxist fascists, and the ad goes on. But the point is, the White House is making a deliberate choice not to use the Iran can't have a nuclear weapon messaging. They're not using the short-term pain for long-term gain messaging because they know it's not working. So instead, they're reverting to Trump is on the ballot. And where they're correct about that is the 2023 version of the president, his original instinct, his original vision is the only thing that will drive those Trump voters to the polls. They want that version of Trump to be on the ballot. And it's a little dishonest what the White House is doing by reverting to that message because the base knows that we've gotten off track. They know that the White House chief of staff allowed only warmongers into the Situation Room when we started the Iran war. So much for direct quote, we're going to expel the horrible warmongers. It was only warmongers. Marco Rubio, Susie Wiles, John Ratcliffe that were in the Situation Room when we started the Iran war. The peacemakers, Tulsi Gabbard, J.D. Vance, they were all back in Washington, D.C.
10: Wait a minute. Marco Rubio is the most popular Republican in America. Though.
12: Doesn't change that he loves
10: he's the most, and he's got the best instincts on foreign policy. I mean, like, let's be careful.
13: Mike,
10: more yeah. Marco Rubio would help this administration
13: Mike,
10: on the campaign trail.
13: You look a little upset
12: when he's DJing the weddings.
13: Let me just read this real quick, sure. Just and you can respond. A viewer says, a billionaire who needs help with political ads is a cheap billionaire. Oh. Well, we do know, I mean, Donald Trump has a long history of being cheap.
14: Yeah.
13: with his own money.
14: I'm going to throw a curveball here. I thought I'd be disagreeing with you, but I'm actually going to disagree with Terry for a second because you described this as politically smart. And I don't think anything about this is politically smart for exactly the reason that you just said. It's literally an ad talking about all the campaign promises that he's violated, right? I'm not going to start new wars. That was the number one thing that he promised, particularly young men right now who are abandoning Donald Trump across the board. His numbers, based on a CNN analysis that Harry Enten did the other day on this network, are cataclysmic with young men in particular, but certainly all people under 30. He's basically violated every campaign promise. Everything's going to get less expensive on day one. I alone can fix the economy. We're not going to start new wars. I'm going to drain the swamp. He hasn't done any of that.
12: What about the border?
14: What about
12: that's the border.
14: One thing.
12: Well,
13: let's talk about the border for a second.
14: Because we've got the caravan.
13: This is there's apparently now a new caravan coming, which you might be... It also might ring a bell if you were around in 2018. Marjorie Taylor Greene, of all people, says...
10: Who?
13: says,
14: I think you've met.
13: We have not seen a caravan headed to the U.S. southern border in several years. Why now? Oh, yeah, there's an election coming up, and the GOP needs to scare you into voting because nothing else is working.
14: Yeah.
13: And what she's talking about is a long history of President Trump doing exactly that. Back in 2018, he was facing a midterm wipeout. He says, we will not let these caravans, which are also made up of some very bad thugs and gang members, into the U.S. Our border is sacred. It must come in legally, turn around. The caravan is a trope.
14: Yeah. Yeah.
13: It is a midterm trope. And if you don't hear about it in a month and a half, it's because there's no more election.
14: But all they have is tropes, right? The entire Republican Party's message heading into the midterms is, we've got to defeat the communists. All the Democrats are communists. They've been doing that for my entire political career.
10: The socialists are actually winning primaries on the Democratic side. No,
14: where, outside of New York, where?
10: Well, every major Senate race, the furthest left candidate has won.
14: That's not true.
10: Except Iowa, where
14: you get Chuck Schumer. That's objectively false.
15: Michigan, Trump administration.
14: Michigan is the only one.
10: Minnesota.
14: Michigan's the only one.
10: You don't think Peggy Flanagan is left of Angie Craig?
15: The only people in America who are actually doing socialism is the federal
14: Donald
15: government
14: Trump.
15: Under Donald Trump, taking massive positions in private companies.
10: The Democratic Socialism, the Democrats will not run the DSA out of their party.
15: Explain that.
10: They need to run the DSA out of their party.
15: He's taking equity stakes in major companies. No Democrat has ever
14: done that. Well, not to mention that.
15: Temporarily after the collapse of the stock market.
14: He's spending taxpayer dollars on basically ads you would see running in North Korea.
15: Right.
14: Like, come on. Donald Trump is the most famous communist in America.
15: This is evidence, once again, of Marjorie Taylor Greene's battiness.
10: Who?
15: Marjorie Taylor Greene's battiness. You don't need somebody to cook up a caravan. That border is the largest wage differential across any border in the world. There is always pressure on it. And that increases in times of trouble down south and in times of prosperity.
13: But also, just to be clear, there's no evidence that this caravan is actually going to the U.S. southern border.
11: And the caravan conversation is better now for Democrats than it was in 2018, because now Democrats will actually say, yes, we do need strong borders. Yeah. And when pressed, when candidates are pressed, like a James Tallarico in Texas, he says, yes, I do think that criminals
16: but he didn't think that illegal when we had a crime, it was a problem. He didn't think it when it was a problem.
13: Look,
16: he only says it when it's
13: easy.
16: Says it when it's easy.
13: This is a symptom of a larger problem for the GOP, which is that right now, everybody's in panic mode. That Republican operative that spoke to CNN is basically saying, we need to be clear that this is not going well. And the president, maybe this is a sign that he's internalizing that because he is going back to some of the things that he knows has worked for him.
12: My first question would be, why is that Trump advisor speaking off the record to CNN rather than going on CNN, coming on your show, coming on any show and defending the president and defending his policies, which
13: maybe
12: is their
13: Maybe
12: because they're not very good at their job. Because frankly, there's actually a lot to celebrate and there's a lot to tout. Nope. And if you're going to focus on just gas prices and groceries, then of course Americans...
11: The things we need to let...
14: Right, the things that most people need to
13: have them focus on instead of the number one issue for Americans, which is the cost of living.
12: Thank you for giving me
13: the chance to talk about
12: that.
13: So you really are going to argue that you should ignore the top issue for Americans and focus on other things?
12: Here's what I'm going to paint the picture for you. The economy right now is like a fat person. If you see somebody fat, you go, they're not very healthy. Actually, they just need to lose weight. What's happening right now is the economy structurally is actually doing better than you think. But because the gas prices and the groceries are high, it's masking that, right? But let me get into it for you.
11: Trump is our...
12: Wait, no, hold on.
13: I guess
12: the labor market is the best it's been for people without college degrees.
14: That's not true. That's objectively careless.
12: The jobs report was projected to add 52,000 jobs. It added 163,000.
15: You cannot argue people out of the fact of their lives.
12: It's not. I'm saying that the economy is more
15: what the problem in their household is. And you're saying,
12: economy is more than just their gas and their grocery prices.
14: I just want to say,
12: the administration has to focus on the economic wins that they have that are not being talked about.
14: It's
12: a big deal that people without a college degree have the best labor market in two decades. You want to know why? Because the best Ozempic for the economy is deporting illegal immigrants out of this country.
14: It balances the labor market, and people like it.
12: So, that's what Trump on the ballot means. Just to be clear,
13: you telling people that doesn't mean that they actually experience it.
14: Right.
13: That's part of the problem. Mike,
14: I want to say you can't gaslight people into believing that the economy is strong. And I'm so sick of hearing about how you just need to feel it. The American people don't feel it. No, the economy that they're experiencing is really bad. And it was not great under Joe Biden. Now it's significantly worse. You ask people right now, they're going to say it's worse than it was during the pandemic. It's worse than it was during
12: worse.
14: The 2000
12: financial crisis. Republicans are not playing good offense.
14: For a brief period of time,
16: It's not worse. You know what would make it worse?
14: Ask the average American.
16: Democrats had held the Congress and the presidency.
14: The Democrats aren't in control right now.
16: If they'd won in 2024, taxes would have gone up on every American.
14: False.
16: Every Democrat voted to raise them. Every Democrat voted
14: What's the Republican plan to deal with it?
16: I'll own stopping that tax increase. Absolutely.
15: Okay. I'll own conservative judges. I'll own
16: a trade deficit with China that's dropped 40%. I'll own those things. Okay.
13: Well, look,
16: there are problems.
13: I think Brad is making a fair point. The economy is not all terrible. However, the things that people experience the most on a daily basis are bad. That's the problem, okay? That is the entirety of the problem. When they fill up their gas tank to go to work, to take their kids to school, to do whatever they need to do, it is expensive. It is $4 and above a gallon, right? Go to the grocery store to feed your kids. These are things that are unavoidable. They're expensive. So the economy doesn't have to be macroeconomically much worse than it was a few years ago. But the microeconomics of people's households can be worse. And I think that's what they're saying. That's what the consumer sentiment numbers, that's what they're about.
12: And that's
13: people are pissed off because they still have to go to the grocery store, even though AI is driving a boom in the stock market.
14: I would just say that is the economy, though. Like, we could talk about the stock market all day, but that is the economy.
12: Don't run from that, though.
16: Retirement is part of the economy, too.
14: But fewer people are actually meaningfully invested in 401k.
16: Half the country has exposure.
14: Yeah, how about the other half?
13: Next for us, the president denies offering to sell weapons to China, even though one of his officials said that he did. That would be illegal, by the way. Plus, Sarah Huckabee Sanders releases an ad attacking welfare And MAGA pundits are mad because it features a white guy. We'll discuss.

0: No time like October.
1: Tonight, did Donald Trump illegally offer to sell weapons to China? Here's his U.S. ambassador.
2: President Trump has already sold 50% more arms to Taiwan than any other president since 1979. And so I don't accept the premise that, he's not doing all that we should be doing for Taiwan.
3: $20 billion in aid and armaments. Will that be expedited?
2: Well, earlier, President Trump's already approved $11 billion. There are continuing conversations about other sales. He and President Xi talk about that every time they get together. But President Trump continues to say, hey, we sell arms to other people around the world. He actually asked President Xi, would he like to buy some at one point?
1: Those comments come as CNN has learned that China has been helping Iran target the United States and its military sites in the Middle East. The State Department responded to the ambassador's comments, noting that it is against the law to sell arms to China and that there is no offer or plan to do so. President Trump also denied it.
4: Is that accurate? Did you make such a suggestion?
5: To China?
4: To China.
5: You mean to Taiwan?
4: No, to China. That's what he said.
5: I never heard of that one. I'm going to have to ask him. You mean we're going to sell? No, they probably like to buy it because we do make better equipment than that. So maybe it's a good idea. But we didn't discuss it.
6: Mr. President.
5: They may have been talking about Taiwan. I think he probably was talking about Taiwan.
1: It's an odd thing for Ambassador Perdue to say. And I just think about what you were saying about the president, what he promised and how he campaigned. And he did, he campaigned so many times on this sort of tough on China, anti-China rhetoric. He could not be further from that right now than where he is.
7: Well, I disagree, because if you look at, you know, fentanyl, fentanyl deaths in the United States are down 36%. And when you think about that in the context of thousands of American lives and people's brothers and loved ones and mothers and siblings, that really means something. I mean, in the last administration, the leading cause of death for young Americans was fentanyl overdose deaths. And Trump did that by being tough on China. You know, he said to Xi, I'm going to do a 10% tariff if you don't stop the flow of fentanyl precursors going to America.
1: If I'm not mistaken, the drop in fentanyl deaths began under Biden in the end of the Biden
7: campaign. Joe Biden did not do anything
1: let's just put on the table that what's driving the drop in fentanyl deaths is a multifaceted thing. It's not just one thing. It's not just pressure on China. It's a lot of things.
7: Well,
1: and it started under Biden.
7: But
1: so that's the only thing
7: if we look
1: I would
7: at,
1: say. So what else,
7: at where?
1: Caroline?
7: Well, hold on. I don't want to say what else because this is serious. This was the leading cause of death
1: I understand
7: for young
1: that.
7: Americans.
1: But if your
7: so
1: premise,
7: this is really
1: if
7: serious.
1: Your premise that this
7: My
1: was solely driven by Trump's rhetorical pressure on China
7: not
1: when it comes
7: rhetorical
1: to fentanyl,
7: pressure.
1: Fentanyl,
7: the pressure
1: I don't think
7: of
1: that's
7: tariffs,
1: accurate.
7: Because he told Xi it's a 10% tariff. Xi didn't back down. He said it's a 20% tariff. She said, I'm not going to back
1: Caroline.
7: Down. Now he said it's a 20% tariff and it's an $800 de minimis non-exemption.
1: You have to,
7: she said,
1: then explain how the fentanyl deaths, drug deaths, began dropping before Donald Trump came into office. And if you can't explain that with Trump's pressure on tariffs, then it's just maybe one thing that contributed to it, but it cannot explain the entire phenomenon.
7: Let me explain.
1: Because I've spoken
7: to families who knew that the Biden administration didn't give a rat's ass.
1: Are you going to offer anything else?
7: Yeah, I am, because fentanyl precursors come
1: 100%
7: from China.
1: Are you going to offer anything else?
7: This is a huge deal.
1: I'm so passionate
7: about this, because I feel like you guys are being really dismissive of the fact.
1: Okay.
8: Nobody
1: is being dismissive of
7: it. When you say, well, how did this start? How did this happen?
5: It's multifactorial.
7: And they stopped coming from China because the president did something about
1: Caroline,
7: it. And that matters.
1: Let me just play what Trump has said about another trading partner of ours that we are typically pretty close to. This is in stark contrast to what he has said about China. This is about Canada. Listen.
5: Well, they want to have a deal with us. They call us all the time. The problem is that they've treated the United States very unfairly. They have been one of the worst countries in the entire world. You know, we get along with China, we get along with the people, and we make good deals. But Canada's been really very difficult to deal with, actually. They've charged our farmers 400% tariffs and more. And they take advantage of us. They feel entitled.
1: So the truth is that Trump has been in an escalatory trade war with China of his own making, right? But on this visit, he had almost nothing negative to say about China. And it seems like it did pay off, because the one thing that he got that we know of so far that benefits him the most is he backed down on tariffs, and so did China, on some key things that are important for the economy. Things like corn, wheat, frozen meat, seafood, cosmetics, medical devices, wood products, the list goes on and on. So it was a mutual back down, but one that Trump needs
6: Wait a minute, though. When Trump took over, the trade deficit with China was $295 billion. Today, after the tariff policies, it's $140 billion. Now, I'm not going to defend all its tariff policies. The Canadian tariffs are a head scratcher for me still. But tariffs on China were absolutely in order. China was absolutely taking advantage of our market. Joe Biden had done nothing to do it because Joe Biden was a weak president. President Trump zeroed in on it. American workers are better off now. And now that progress has been made, the president is strategically adding things back into the mix. That's exactly what should happen. I mean, soybean farmers are a little upset they're not on the list this week. That would probably help politically in the Midwest some. But it is right and good for us to ratchet the pressure up on the Chinese until they are fairer with our economy.
8: But that's the right thing to do. About tariffs as abstract.
9: Yeah.
8: We're talking about these big numbers, and I want to point to one thing you even said about cosmetics, that little portion. Every woman since Trump has been president has had to pay more for things, even like getting your hair done. And when you talk to small business owners across the country, even beauticians, they talk about how some of their supplies, because we get them from China, a lot of beauty supplies, including hair extensions, one business owner, $300,000 worth of stock stuck in an L.A. port, wasn't able to recoup that whatsoever. So he can talk about the conversations he's had now. There are real Americans whose businesses are on the brink because of actions he took.
6: Well, and you can move that to Brazil or Mexico or some other place that's comparable, not an enemy like China. We'll all be better off. And there is a transition to do that.
9: I think you would be hard-pressed to find an American worker who would say that they're better off now than they were a year and a half ago. You're just not going to find people who are going to say that.
6: The construction jobs from the steel plant in Iowa announced today, they're going to be pretty happy about it.
9: According to ADP, we lost manufacturing jobs, construction jobs last month.
6: Yeah, energy industry as a whole, they're all pretty happy.
9: I'm sure you've got a lot of stats trying to prove this, but people sitting at home are not feeling any good about this.
6: Mike, you can't be...
8: They're not statistics.
9: They're real people who are suffering right now.
6: Rewind the tape. 5 minutes ago, you were saying it's a multifaceted problem.
9: I didn't say that.
6: That means you need to be honest and say... There are some things in the economy that Donald Trump has improved because we didn't have Joe Biden's weakness in there doing it. The Chinese trade deficit is one of them.
9: Nobody sitting at home is buying this pro-Trump.
1: I guess that's if you assume that trade deficits are inherently bad, which is a completely disputed
6: idea. They're not bad.
1: They just represent the flow of trade from one country to another.
6: But with a line-cheating country like China, they are bad.
1: I get that on things that are important. But on combs, they're much less important. And so the idea of a trade deficit in and of itself is not, that's Trump's way of looking at it, but it's not actually economically significant because, Americans probably should pay less to get combs from China as opposed to manufacturing that in the United States. We don't need to manufacture combs in the United States, and Americans don't need to pay more for it.
6: We don't. We should manufacture them in an ally, not an enemy. But we should make them in Brazil or Ecuador.
1: But if you listen to Trump, you wouldn't even know that
8: Trump... After this visit, I'm not sure.
1: You wouldn't even know that China was an enemy and not an ally.
9: Can I get an opportunity? This conversation about whether or not Donald Trump was going to sell weapons to China, and I think we shouldn't lose sight of that. China is actively helping Iran right now. We have at least 22 military servicemen and women who have been killed. We have countless others that have been wounded. They're lying about those numbers right now. And what's Donald Trump doing? He's serving a beautiful dinner to the Chinese government. He's lavishing them with praise while attacking our enemies and promising to sell them weapons,
6: which is illegal. He should not offer to sell them weapons, even if it's flippant.
9: I appreciate you saying that because a lot of Republicans don't say that.
10: Two things about China, I think. First, that it was wrong to offshore the entire manufacturing sector of the American economy to China and other countries. And second, he looks at the world as people who are getting screwed, like Taiwan, and people who do that to them. And he's much more comfortable dealing with the great powers and tossing aside. That's why every country in the world is recalibrating its relationship with the United States under Trump, because he won't commit unless you're a power that he has to stand up to.
1: All right, we got to leave it there. Next for us, MAGA is furious tonight. Sarah Huckabee Sanders, in her new ad, says a white man is abusing the welfare system. We'll debate that.

0: Cost of Connection, Sunday at 9 on CNN.
1: Tonight, a political ad touting a popular Republican policy starts a MAGA firestorm, all because of who it casted. Watch.
2: Meet Brad. Brad has turned relaxing into a full-time profession. But you actually work hard. You pay taxes to cover welfare for guys like Brad who just choose not to work.
3: Whoa.
2: That's why I launched a welfare-to-work requirement.
3: Almost there.
2: Now, more Arkansans are working than ever before.
1: You may be wondering, what exactly is the problem with that ad? Well, according to the MAGA backlash, it's the casting of a young white man to play the welfare abuser. Arkansas's Governor Sarah Huckabee Sanders dismissed the fallout and reposted the ad again to X. But some of the sharpest critics of the ad highlight a deeper problem in the party.
4: We know that we've seen the Gen Z numbers with the GOP. We know the numbers are down. All the GOP had to do was not attack young white men between now and Election Day. The only group in America that there's no taboo to attack whatsoever is white men. And look, that's what the GOP is now doing. It is tone deaf. It is disgraceful. And honestly, it should be apologized for. This should be taken down, and there should be an apology to the young white men in this country.
1: I wish this were a joke, but it's not. This is very serious, apparently.
5: I'm offended that the person's name is Brad.
1: The Brads everywhere are being...
6: Put down the cheese balls, Brad. Get a job.
1: Are they really losing it over an ad that demonstrates that, yeah, white people are on welfare too?
5: I think I have a pretty good grasp of where the Republican base is since I spend my entire living trying to help Republicans unite to win elections. And I have seen no one legitimate who is upset by this. Mm. These are only clickbait profiteers online.
6: Let me raise
5: online.
6: My hand. I'm upset.
1: You're sitting across the
7: I'm
1: them.
7: Offended on behalf of
6: I'm
7: Jack Sargent.
5: No, no,
6: no. And there are 10 million people who've seen that ad online who agree with me, Brad. So I know you think you know the GOP base, but you might want to check yourself. Let me ask you this.
5: Being a self-styled MAGA influencer who sells clickbait does not make you representative
6: of the base. Do you know what percentage of welfare recipients in the United States are white men under the age of 25?
5: I don't. I know that I don't look at people's race when I decide what the policy is.
6: What percentage of welfare recipients are white men under the age of 25? Can you answer that?
5: Again, I told you I don't look at people.
6: Caroline, it's 1%. It's less than 1%. So white men under the age of 25 are less than 1% of welfare recipients in our country.
1: What program are you?
6: They're the star of Sarah Sanders' ad.
1: Specifically, what programs are you talking?
5: She's talking about AFDC, right? Is that what you're talking about?
6: I'm talking about TANF, I'm talking about SNAP, I'm talking about any of the generous welfare benefits the United States government hands out.
5: Caroline, can
6: I call
5: it 25? Can I call time out here?
1: Hold on, before
5: why are you arguing against promoting work requirements for welfare? Why are you causing a civil war backlash when to go against someone who is pushing a core part of the conservative philosophy? Are you undermining that effort?
6: Here's what I'm arguing. In 2024, maybe Governor Sanders forgot this, Republicans won. Young men and young women, more young men, under the age of 30, for the first time ever, we had a generational opportunity
5: based on age and race.
6: I'm pointing out the facts. The facts are that more welfare is handed out to Somali immigrants in Minnesota.
5: Are you for work requirements?
7: Are
5: you for work requirements?
6: We have it on the record.
5: Are you for work requirements?
6: If you want to know more about it, you can go ask Sarah Walsh.
5: Shoot outside the tent. Don't shoot inside the tent.
1: So Brad is representing
6: young men who are not
1: representing the perspective. Brad is representing the perspective that Republicans had on this when they passed these work requirements in the Big Beautiful Bill. And back then, in 2025, here is how our Republican leaders on Capitol Hill sold it to the American people. Listen.
8: All of the fully able-bodied, the 35-year-old guy sitting at home playing video games in his mom's basement, he's going to have to go work because we put work requirements in place.
9: What we've talked about is returning work requirements. So, for example, you don't have able-bodied young men on a program that's designed for single mothers and the elderly and disabled. They're draining resources from people who are actually do that. So if you clean that up and shore it up, you save a lot of money and you return the dignity of work to young men who need to be out working instead of playing video games all day.
10: So many video games. I mean, Also, I just want to say to Governor Sanders that I think Bill Clinton did this ad first, and he's been on that idea in 1996, passed the Personal Responsibility and Work Requirement Reconciliation Act. So this is not something new. But I will say, to give Caroline a point here, I do think there is a generational divide in the message, because there is an ongoing, pervasive, consistent drumbeat that young people don't care about work. And the reason that they are in the state that they are within this economy is because they lack the drive to work.
1: Okay.
10: And that's simply,
1: that might be a fair point, but that's not what these people are mad about. Here's James Fishback, who ran for governor in Florida.
5: White men
1: named Brad. You might agree with that part.
5: The Brads.
1: Don't typically commit welfare fraud. I'd recommend you start with the baby mama with a BMW who just got back from her carnival cruise. Matt Walsh says, but of course, Republicans don't have the balls to do this ad with Shaniqua as the villain, even though that would actually be an accurate portrayal of the problem at hand. They just want to be more racist.
11: What they're mad about is that they didn't put a black person in the set. Let's just be clear about that for a second. They want to cast all black people in America as lazy and living off the government teat. It's absolutely disgusting stuff. Now they're seeing it reflected in their own face and the way that they look, and they're very upset about it. And instead of offering a real solution, because look at the state of the economy right now. If you're a man under 30, you are significantly less likely to have graduated from college or significantly less likely to be able to afford a home compared to your female counterparts. First generation of men to ever be experiencing that right now. The labor market is really bad for men. It's not that they don't want to work. It's that there's no work for them, and there's no answer from the Republican Party on any of this stuff except to cast aspersions and claim
1: they're
11: lazy and plain dickheads.
1: There's also the idea of grievance politics against women. That is, it's like for the party that argues against identity politics, they've really been embracing that. Last month when the job gains, frankly, this is not a trend. It just so happened that last month, most of the job gains, almost all of them, were made by women. Nonstop complaints from Republican men, mostly, but some women, about how terrible that was.
5: Nonstop is a big word.
11: Hold on. Kate Miller on her podcast said that fewer women should be in the workforce. Some of these folks are
1: professional provocateurs,
5: but they're out there
1: setting a rhetorical agenda for the far right that basically says it's a bad thing when women are employed.
12: And it's always identity with these people.
5: And
12: they may not be, you know, senators, but they are driving and shaping the next conversation in America. And if you don't think so, look at the Republican Party. I mean, Nick Fuentes was dining with the president. He's now a major voice in the party, whether you like it or not. The question I have, and I'm not well-versed in this, is, you know, those entry-level jobs that they're supposedly not taking up, do they pay anything?
10: AI is kind of encroaching in on those jobs. And so, I just think it's a part of the conversation that Democrats and Republicans do a very poor job of turning out young voters.
6: Yes.
10: And the way to get them
6: to
10: vote
6: is not to diminish them. And more people were upset about the fact that it was a young man. They were more upset.

0: with young Politico, it was the same thing.
1: It was about being young. It was not about being white.
2: Let's just be clear that Trump's problems with young voters in this election, in this year, don't have anything to do with that ad.
3: Yes.
2: They have to do with his stewardship of the economy writ large. That has nothing to do with whether or not they are being portrayed as welfare.
0: But it has to do with how the GOP talks about young people.
2: I don't think this ad has talked about young people
0: in the GOP as stupid and lazy, as it's some funny trope. And let me tell you, come 2028, when this generation has more political power than it has ever had, Republicans better not find themselves on the wrong side of that power dynamic. And a great way to do that would be to run more ads like the one that Governor Sanders
3: I want to defend.
0: Make.
3: I want to defend Brad here, because I just don't think that that's fair. I don't think that that's what he said. And it pains me to defend you at the table right now, but I'm going to do it. But you hit the nail on the head on something, which is that the entire Republican Party right now is run by clickbait provocateurs. Mm. And frankly, I think you're playing a clickbait game right now. Okay. Yep. And I enjoy
0: I think I'm speaking for the 10 million people who saw that.
2: We got to go ahead and leave it there. You were just defended. You can just take the win.
3: We're healing the wounds.
2: Ken Paxton's estranged wife says that even if conservative women are mad at male GOP candidates, they should still support them. We'll debate that next.

0: Man and streaming live with an all-access subscription.
1: The estranged wife of Texas Senate nominee Ken Paxton has a message for Republican women ahead of the midterm elections. Last year, Angela Paxton filed for divorce citing biblical grounds and accusing her husband of adultery. But in a recent speech, she urged conservative women to vote GOP despite any moral concerns that they may have about the candidates.
2: The reality is, while we are the party of values, we have some vulnerabilities on our ballot. I think Republican women will decide this election, because some of those vulnerabilities, I think, have been particularly alienating to women. We have more control over that seat in the future when we control the seat, when it's still in the family, even if we're mad at it.
1: It's an interesting turn of events in a race that Republicans right now think that they are losing.
3: Yeah, they should have bet their horse on John Cornyn, and I think a lot of Republicans in Texas know that. I'm sure Brad probably feels that way, especially.
4: I said it the night it happened.
3: Over $200 million spent in the primary, $103 million in the general, and more that he needs because his campaign has only donated $465,000. It makes absolutely no sense to run somebody like this. And this race keeps being about things that James Tallarico says, and that's the Republican talking point of, oh, he said this one thing a little while ago. But I think that this is really about what Ken Paxton has done, and that is fraud, and that is corruption, that is allegedly a fake Uber account to drive around his mistresses. It's all this one big ball, and I know that she's going through a divorce, and so, like, maybe we don't want to be too much tea on everything that happened, but, I mean...
1: Is it possible that voters would even take that seriously after what they already know about Ken Paxton? You know, the Times, when they asked, they conducted a poll and they asked some of the voters what they thought about Paxton. This is independent and Republican voters. Crook, criminal, crook, all of those. Bad, immoral. Two words, morally corrupt, disgusting, womanizer, crook. That seems pretty settled in terms of sentiment.
5: Those are just the Republicans.
4: If Ken Paxton wins, it will be exactly for the reasons Angela Paxton said. It will be because we are mad at him, but it's better than letting the Democrats have the seat. That will be why he wins. I think he will win.
1: You think that's persuasive is what I'm wondering.
4: Yes, because I think that's exactly the conversation Republicans are having with themselves in Texas.
5: And the question I have is, how low do you have to go to be a Republican? This guy is a low character, loutish individual. His wife is up there trying to bail him out. He is a corrupt man, and the people of Texas know it better than everyone else. And the National Republican Party and the president and this lowlife is saying, forget all of the commitments you have. Forget the way you want your kids to grow up. Forget what you believe in as basic human decency and do it for Ken.
4: But you know what, though? Here's the problem, though, Terry. If Democrats in Texas had picked a Hispanic border sheriff who is Catholic and pro-life and pro-gun. By the way, those guys have been Democrats for forever. Pro-labor, pro-health care, pro-education spending. But I'm not saying a hardcore conservative, but like a Catholic border gun guy. If they pick that kind of guy, they could win in Texas. But you can't win with an Austin Unitarian. You cannot. It's too big a lift.
1: Well, I don't know. The polling, the mayor's poll seems to suggest,
4: we're going to prove exactly how hard it is.
1: Is leading. I don't have time to play this, but I'll just say, Karl Rove on Sunday basically said he's gotten called in the last 48 hours from Ted Cruz and from Ken Paxton, both of them telling him that Paxton is losing.
6: Yeah, and I just want to make the following point, which is neither political party is perfect. Okay, plenty of flawed Democrats, plenty of flawed Republicans. But for the most part, we do a much better job of policing our own, because it isn't just Ken Paxton, who is an absolute scumbag, and I could list you everything that I know about him. But there's Max Miller, who Donald Trump personally saved in this Ohio House election, who's accused of beating his wife and breaking his three-year-old daughter's collarbone. There's so many other people exactly like this. At certain point, the Republicans that are out there are going to have to go, we can't keep supporting these guys, even if they're going to vote with us 100% of the time. Some things have to matter, like cheating on your wife. Some things have to matter, like breaking your daughter's collarbone. I'm sorry, we got to move on from
3: or
6: this.
3: Or Republicans
1: right,
3: can just get out
1: for us,
3: and say what's on everyone.
1: We'll react to your feedback from CNN.com/Abby. We'll be right back.

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1: Now some viewer feedback from cnn.com/Abby. We have a couple on this. I'll just read this first one. Abby, can you please tell Caroline and let her know that she cannot body shame people?
2: What is that? I'm just telling the truth. If that affects you.
1: She said, another viewer says, shame on Caroline for shaming fat people. She should never use someone's size as an example.
2: I'm using it as a metaphor for the economy. Go back and watch the clip. Thanks for watching.
1: Okay. Okay. All right. Next one. Anyone complaining about this welfare ad has never been to Appalachia.
3: I mean,
1: that's anyone.
4: I'm an Appalachian person, and I think I take offense to that remark. They're the hardest working people in America.
1: Mm. But are some of them on welfare?
5: Yeah, you can be a hard worker and still need government support.
4: Welfare's dependency is not a regional problem in America. Mm. It's a failure of our government to encourage people to go back to work. And Sarah Huckabee Sanders is trying to do that.
6: And to provide good, well-paying jobs.
7: Well, and what would be great is if we could stop demagoguing people who are on it, white, black, green, doesn't matter. I think everybody's tired.
2: Or young. That's what it's actually about.
7: Or fat, Carolyn.
1: All right. And thank you for watching Newsnight. 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
8: Good evening from the newsroom tonight. With midterm elections just 5 weeks from tomorrow, what does it say that the president is planning to campaign in a state he won by more than 2-1 or 34 points just 2 years ago? The state is Oklahoma. He'll be there on Thursday and campaigning in other red states in the days ahead. Alabama, for one, which he won by 30 points. Also Texas, Florida, and Ohio, all of which went for him by double digits in 2024. In addition, according to Politico, he'll be hitting other red states, Alaska and Iowa, as part of a campaign schedule that could keep him on the road almost every day next month. He was asked about Iowa today after unveiling plans for a Minnesota company to build a $15 billion steel mill in the state.
9: Sir, you won Iowa by 13 points. Some of the polling, though, for some of the races right now in the Senate and also some of the House races, a little closer, much closer, in fact. Why are Republicans, do you think, having to work so hard to hold on to these seats?
10: I don't know. I love Iowa. I've always been very strong with Iowa. There's been some things that the Democrats have done that are very bad for our country. You know, they had high prices. I've reduced the prices, but they like to say affordability. But they're the ones that caused the affordability problem.
8: Well, keep it honest, the inflation rate was 2.7% when the president took office. It's 3.4% now. He also called the Iowa polling, quote, fake. But both that polling and his own polling are real enough, and inflation is real enough for Iowa Senate candidate Ashley Hinson, who was with him in the Oval Office today, to be running campaign ads like this one recently touting her bipartisan credentials.
11: Used to be that reaching across the aisle wasn't just okay, it was expected. Some people in Washington forgot that. I never have.
8: Earlier this month, Congresswoman Hinson stayed away from a campaign rally headlined by Vice President Vance, and there's really no mystery as to why she and other Republican candidates have been trying to distance themselves from the administration. Just a few numbers kind of explain it. The president's job approval, 33% in recent CNN polling. Gasoline, almost $4.50 a gallon. Diesel, almost $6.50 a gallon. And a war, which is neither popular with voters nor over yet, no matter how many times the president says things like this.
10: We're going to win that war very soon. That'll be over. And the gas prices will come tumbling down. So nobody else could have done that. Nobody else. The inflation's coming way down. And when you see what happens, as soon as that war ends, inflation's going to be eradicated totally. But nobody talks about that.
8: Well, what many in the political world are talking about are a pair of taxpayer-funded White House TV spots, which are billed as public service announcements, but look and sound for all the world like campaign ads. Late tonight, a source familiar with the matter told CNN the president was personally involved in orchestrating them. This is part of the second one, which aired during at least two NFL games yesterday.
12: We will liberate America from these villains once and for all.
8: Well, the White House today said that the administrations of both parties have used public service announcements to explain policy. But this was no public service announcement. It was a campaign ad, literally, word for word, which the president first posted online in January of 2024 when he was running for office.
12: We will liberate America from these villains once and for all.
8: So the two spots are identical with one exception. The one from 2024, as you just saw, has the Trump 2024 campaign logo. The latest one says paid for by the U.S. government, meaning all of us. The same as those ads glorifying former DHS Secretary Kristi Noem, the one she spent more than $200 million taxpayer dollars to make, including CNN has reported $20,000 for a rent-a-horse and $4,000 for hair and makeup. Tonight, Senate Republican leader Thune said he liked these latest ads' message, but taxpayers shouldn't pay for them. Louisiana Republican John Kennedy said this.
13: I don't think any public official, including President Trump or Kristi Noem or John Kennedy, should spend public money on private ads for themselves. Now, the White House sees it differently. But I think there ought to be a rule that you can't, well, there probably is a rule. You can't spend public money to promote yourself.
8: Well, Republican Congressman Thomas Massie posted, quote, "Don't worry, using taxpayer dollars to run ominous campaign ads of the president has been done before and is completely legal in banana republics." On the other hand, Democratic Congressman Ro Khanna, he had no problem apparently with the ads.
14: The more they want to put President Trump on television, the happier I am. Obviously, it's an ethics violation, but here's my advice. Go spend as much money as you want putting Donald Trump on TV. Please put him on TV all over America.
8: Again, CNN has just learned that the president had a direct role in these two spots. Joining us now, two CNN political commentators, former Trump campaign advisor David Urban and former Deputy Pentagon Press Secretary Sabrina Singh. David, should taxpayers be footing the bill for a campaign-style ad?
15: No, I agree with Senator Thune and Senator Kennedy. Look, I like the ads, Anderson. I think they're well done. But there's plenty of money in the coffers in the Trump campaign and other coffers to pay for them if they want to run them. I think they're good and they're going to be effective in places. But, you know, there are enough things that the public needs that we should be spending money on, not these ads.
8: And why do you and think they are?
15: Because I think that the argument is that obviously, Anderson, that the president's not on the ballot. They're not campaign ads. And so they're you know, promotional ads. They're patriotic ads. I mean, that's the argument, right? Because he's not on the ballot. Do I think it's credible? Well, he's not on the ballot for sure. I know he said act like I'm on the ballot, but technically the president's not on the ballot. And so technically they're probably within their rights able to spend the money, but it's just not a good look. Listen, as again, when I always talk about, you know, that mom driving home with the $20 in her pocket, when she sees that and hears that, you know, taxpayer money is being spent, not so sure she's going to be inclined to vote Republican.
8: Sabrina, what does that argument of well, he's not on the ballot that the White House might be making make sense to you?
5: Well, what's interesting is Donald Trump has actually said the exact opposite, and David mentioned that as well. I mean, Donald Trump at the RNC midterm convention said, pretend I'm on the ballot, and these ads reinforce that message that, okay, you elected me once, you know, pretend I'm on the ballot this time. And I think to David's point, you know, when you think about the person driving home who has $20 in their pocket to spend on filling up a tank of gas, not only is that not going to get you there, but when you hear that your taxpayer dollars have been spent, millions and millions of dollars have been spent to run an ad during Sunday Night Football, that's very expensive. And I think a lot of Americans, where no matter where you are, question this administration priorities. They're not looking out for you. This is a vanity project for Donald Trump and promoting his image rather than really addressing the crises facing Americans at home, which are gas prices, grocery prices, and of course, diesel prices that we know just keep going up all over the place.
8: David, one Trump advisor told CNN regarding the midterms saying, quote, it's obviously going to be effing rough. As a former Trump advisor yourself, and you know a lot of these states well, do you agree?
15: Listen, I am more optimistic about the Senate than I am the House. I think Republicans will hold the Senate. I think there are going to be some states that are bumpy. You know, you've got great gubernatorial candidates. And this comes down more to the people on the ballot, Anderson, in states like Pennsylvania, where Josh Shapiro is at the top of the ticket and going to run up big numbers. You've got a great gubernatorial candidate in Iowa, which makes things very rough for people down ballot. So candidates matter. Candidate quality matters. I think the Senate is going to stay firmly Republican by maybe a seat or two. I think the House, you know, just as a foregone conclusion, it's rough. There are 21 seats up that are really, really tough for Republicans to hold on to. I think we're going to probably end up losing most of those. And, you know, it, every 2 years, no matter who it is, the party in power loses these seats, whether it's a Democrat or Republican. And so there's a strong headwind blowing against the Republican Party to begin with. And couple that with high gas prices, inflation, and the things we've been talking about make it much, much more difficult to hold on to the House.
8: Sabrina, do you think Trump's presence on the campaign trail does favors for vulnerable GOP candidates?
5: I don't. And I think Republicans really have a tough line to walk here. And I think Congressman Connick sort of outlined it in the way that, you know, if you want to put Donald Trump in all of your ads and you see him on TV all the time, that actually falls right into a Democratic strategy as well. I think Democrats are focused on not just what Donald Trump has done to cripple the economy, but they're also talking about policies that they would do if they were in power to make things more affordable to Americans. So I do think Donald Trump being out there and across the airwaves is actually going to hurt vulnerable Republicans. And, you know, to, you know, Ashley Hinson today, who was in the Oval Office just last week, released an ad saying the war in Iran needs to end because Iowans are facing such high gas and diesel prices at home. So it's a very tough line to walk. I think some will completely embrace the president, but I think some are going to run the opposite direction.
15: Yeah. Anderson, I would just say real quickly what Sabrina said is the first part's true. I think, look, Trump is going to get out there. Democrats are running against him regardless he's on the ballot or not. The second part of her thesis, Democrats are talking about the things they would do to make things different. I haven't heard that part, right? I hear orange man bad lots of times over and over and over, but I haven't heard, here are the three things that we're going to do that make things better for you going home with that $20. I haven't heard Speaker Jeffries. I haven't heard one candidate on the campaign trail articulate a vision for what they're going to do when they take over the House. So that's the shortcoming of their campaign.
8: David Urban. Go ahead, Sabrina.
5: I mean, I would actually say, sorry, Anderson, just to push back on that respectfully, David, I think our candidates are out there talking about how they'd make health care more affordable, how they'd want to bring down the cost of groceries. But of course, a lot of that has to do with the decisions of this administration and including the looming over the Iran
15: steps.
5: War, which, you
15: just
5: know,
15: I am giving you some of those.
5: I got to go. Okay.
8: I appreciate both of you. Thank you, David Urban, Sabrina Singh. Thanks. Coming up next, almost 2 years after an alleged gang rape at Cornell University, the local district attorney now reopening the case, but it took a lawsuit by the accuser to do it. Well, details on that. And later, it's not just the president who's been making big money since his return to office. Find out how much his kids and wife have been raking in as well. I'll be right back.

0: 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Call now.
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2: Prosecutors in New York are reopening the investigation into the alleged gang rape of a Cornell University student almost 2 years ago. The action comes after the accuser, who was 20 years old at the time, filed a civil suit claiming the school did not do enough to protect her. The filing names more than a dozen defendants, including Cornell, seven fraternity members from the alleged rape, and their fraternity. It says the woman, known as Jane Doe, had been drinking at her sorority house in a bar before she arrived at the fraternity to visit one of the members. Ms. Doe then alleges she was given more drinks, pressured into snorting something she says they described as ketamine, and sexually assaulted. The lawsuit includes a screenshot of a group chat where other fraternity members were allegedly invited to join the assault. The matter was investigated by Cornell University police. The local police were not involved. No criminal charges were filed at the time. The local district attorney saying the accuser's initial statement described her drug use and sex as, quote, voluntary, conscious, and consensual. Her attorney today calls that impossible.
3: I don't know how anybody who was grossly intoxicated and drugged can consent to anything. I mean, the fact is she went to the Cornell University police to file a complaint because she believed she was a victim of a crime. If this was consensual, she did want it to participate, she wouldn't have gone to the police in the first place.
2: CNN's Jake Tapper also spoke to the district attorney and asked why there wasn't more follow-up to all of this.
4: So you never talk to police and say, I'd like to find out more about what happened here. Can you talk to anybody else that was involved in the situation? That never happens?
5: My team did not do that.
4: I know, but I'm asking, do you do that sometimes?
5: It does happen sometimes when there is a less complete story than what we had in the 2024.
2: Well, according to the civil complaint, Cornell expelled two of the seven accused fraternity members, while the others received lesser punishments, including suspensions and written assignments. The university says that none of the individuals were offered a chance to write essays as a, quote, sole consequence of their involvement. The school goes on to say both the complainant and respondent had the opportunity to testify and give evidence, after which a hearing panel issued a range of sanctions, which, quote, included expulsions and suspensions from Cornell. Joining us now is Cornell Student Assembly President Ishan Chowdhury. Ishan, appreciate you being with us. I'm wondering, what is the response you're hearing from people on campus today?
6: Anderson, thank you first and foremost for having me on and getting to speak on behalf of the student body. Campus is a very interesting time right now. I love Cornell a lot, but obviously students are very tense about what happened. I remember when the situation first came about my sophomore year and reading that headline and reading the crime report, it was just a big shocker thinking that something like that was happening so close to home. And now having to go and like relive all of those memories, as well as seeing it get onto the national news cycle, is definitely a big shock here on campus.
2: So this was something that was known widely on campus at the time?
6: Yeah. My sophomore year, so 2024, when this case first came up, this was a pretty well-known incident. The frat where this incident occurred ended up getting shut down at the time. So yeah, and very well known.
2: Cornell says that frat has not reopened. The chapter has not reopened on campus. What is the view of the university, campus police, how the district attorney have handled this?
6: I mean, I think there's a pretty big spectrum of views. There's some students who are calling for a very nuanced review of this exact proceedings that happened on campus, the Title IX office, what conduct ended up happening inside of there and what information was shared with the DA's office. I think there's other students that are calling for the heads of the university to go and apologize for what ended up happening and for some overturn and staff as well.
2: And are there specific things you think university officials should be looking at beyond this specific case?
6: Oh, yeah, absolutely. I think first and foremost, taking a look at drug culture, I don't think this is an incident specific to Cornell. I mean, we saw Penn State early in this year, but across the board, I think the fact that there's ketamine at the fraternity was a very alarming issue and so readily available to students as well. And second, also looking at the way that we're viewing consent education for the Greek life on campus, but also in general orientation events, I think is a huge issue and something that really needs to be taken a look at with a fresh set of eyes. And third, in general, warning mechanisms. If a situation like this does happen, how can we prevent more Jane Does from like losing confidence in the system that's supposed to protect them as well?
2: Ishan Chaudhary, I really appreciate your time. Thank you so much. Joining us now is former federal prosecutor Barrett Berger. What do you think of how authorities handled this?
7: Yeah, it's shocking to me that there wasn't more of a comprehensive investigation done by the police and the district attorney's office back in 2024. I mean, it looks that they took what the Cornell police did, a cursory investigation, they adopted it wholesale and did nothing else. I mean, the fact that it seems like they just learned about these text messages now, 2 years later, really shows the fact that there was this whole trove of evidence that they never even looked for back at the time.
2: The text messages, I mean, if they are accurate as been portrayed, they're are shocking.
7: They're damning. And this is the kind of thing, this sort of digital evidence is what you need in a case like this. In these type of cases, the entire legal battlefield is over the credibility of your victim. And what you're looking for is anything that can corroborate their statement. These text messages are going to be a really critical piece of evidence. And one has to think, if we were actually doing this investigation 2 years ago, what else would be available that may not be available now? What witnesses have graduated or moved away or lost recollection of this? What other sort of digital trail has now not been preserved?
2: So. It's also a strange thing that there's campus police and city and local police, and that the campus police, I mean, obviously they're not as well sourced and probably experienced as actual police officers.
7: Well, even if they are highly trained, they're not looking for the same thing. A Title IX investigation is not the same as a criminal investigation done by law enforcement. They are not held to the same burden of proof. They're not looking to try to establish, you know, proof for a grand jury. So it's not surprising to me that they work together. What is surprising is that they sort of left the entire investigation to the campus police without doing their own independent investigation, which is what these cases really call for.
2: So what's going to happen now? I mean, the local district attorney is going to be doing the investigation now?
7: Yeah. So what he said is that he's going to have a grand jury look into this. There's going to be a grand jury proceeding. Presumably, the victim will have a chance to testify. I would imagine they'll talk to other witnesses, try to find other people that were there, perhaps interview the people that were alleged to be involved in the assault. They'll certainly look at their statements that they made to campus police. But what I really hope is that they're able to do is to sort of dig more into this digital evidence. You know, were there any other text messages sent? If there's one, there was probably more. Anyone record this? I mean, people have their cell phones out all the time. So this is the type of thing that would be really useful in trying to corroborate this kind of a statement.
2: And then there's the civil lawsuit against the university and others.
7: Yeah, I mean, there's a lot of defendants named, including Cornell. This is not criminal charges, but saying essentially they were negligent, they failed to do their part to protect their students. And Cornell's going to have to answer for the steps that it took in response to this. I mean, they did have a disciplinary proceeding, but they're going to have to explain why they thought the remedies were sufficient and if that was enough to keep the student body safe, in particular, this victim.
2: It's also remarkable that what it took for any of this to come to light and get movement on is a civil lawsuit.
7: Yeah. I mean, that does happen sometimes. You don't like to see the civil lawsuit outpacing the criminal authorities, especially whereas you have here somebody who actually went to the police. She didn't go the next day, but that's not uncommon for victims of sexual assault. She went to the police. She told her story. She made a statement. What was almost most shocking to me is, at least according to her attorney, she didn't meet with anyone who had this really specific trauma-informed training, somebody that was a specialist in working with victims of sexual assault. This is something that's done routinely now in sophisticated police departments and district attorney's offices. I can't imagine having an initial interview with a survivor like this without having somebody there with that specialized training who understands how memory works, how somebody processes trauma, how that affects the narrative that they tell. Mm-hmm. The fact that, at least according to her attorney, that didn't happen is really appalling.
2: Yeah. Barbara Berger, thank you so much. Appreciate it. Coming up next, a closer look at the Trump family's money-making success beyond just the billions the president has pulled in since taking office last year. And later, even as new concerns reportedly spark OpenAI to scrap the release of a new model, Microsoft founder Bill Gates weighs in with a chilling warning of his own about artificial intelligence and the billion lives that he says could be at risk. We'll be right back.

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1: President Trump, his family, and his businesses have made stunning amounts of money since he returned to office for a second term, some of it coming from industries that the president is in charge of regulating. The president's financial disclosures for 2025 already reveal that he made more than $2 billion in his first year back in office, much of that coming from his cryptocurrency ventures. But the president wasn't the only member of his family to see a surging bottom line, according to a new series of editorials from the Philadelphia Inquirer. The newspaper says Donald Trump Jr. saw his net worth jump sixfold to $300 million, and Eric Trump's worth increased 10 times to $400 million. Also, First Lady Melania Trump received an estimated $40 million from Amazon for documentary projects, including her recent documentary feature, Melania, and received an undisclosed amount for her memoir of the same name, as well as launching a meme coin of her own. Joining us now is Paul Davies and Luis Carrasco, two members of the editorial board of the Philadelphia Inquirer. The board recently posted this piece with the headline, "The Family That Grifts Together," focusing on the Trumps. So, Paul, when you were researching this, did the scale of the family's crypto portfolio and businesses surprise you?
2: It shocked me, actually, and that was part of the motivation for doing the project was all these deals sort of come fast and furious in different times, and there's so much other news and events happening. But, you know, to sit back and put them all in the one, you know, bucket and start to tally it up, it's, you know, it's just sort of breathtaking because it's almost never ending.
1: And Luis, a lot, it seems, of these profits are being made when the people buying these cryptocurrencies are losing money. I mean, there's a lot of people out there who are probably the president's supporters who have lost money in these crypto ventures, probably even in Melania Trump's crypto coin.
3: Yeah, you look at, you know, people, the high price of the Trump meme coin was around $74. And right now it's trading at around $3, under $3 in September. So really, there's been reporting that small investors, at least, lost almost $4 billion on the Trump meme coin. Meanwhile, the president really, you know, because he makes Trump money on the transactions, he walked away with more than $600 million.
1: He's making money whether or not people win or lose. He's making money on the actual trades, on the transactions itself.
3: Yeah, he famously managed to bankrupt his casino business, but he learned something that the house always wins when it comes to crypto.
1: Paul, the editorial also looks at the president's son-in-law, Jared Kushner, whose private equity firm has received multi-billion dollar investments from countries like Qatar, Saudi Arabia. In the past, The New Yorker reported that Kushner was raising another $5 billion in the Middle East for his firm. At the same time, he's negotiating with Iran on behalf of the White House. What do you see the dangers of mixing business and diplomacy like this?
2: And that's the whole problem. You know, it's an inherent conflict of interest. Obviously, he's got his personal wealth at stake, and he's negotiating and meeting with many of the same companies and countries that he's also trying to raise money from. So it's hard to differentiate where, you know, is he working on behalf of the United States or is he working on behalf of his personal bottom line?
1: And Luis, the editorial is one of a series being done on how the president, quoting the editorial board, has been lining his pockets and mixing personal profits with public policy. I suppose some supporters of the president will point to Hunter Biden and say, well, look, he was on a board or selling paintings. How does whatever he made compare to what the sons of the president have been making?
3: Yeah, you know, trying to make money off your family's name isn't you know, just exclusive to the Trumps. There's Billy Carter, Roger Clinton, like you mentioned, Hunter Biden. He made about $11 million, it's been reported, trading on his name. But, you know, this was kind of Tom Homan with a fast food bag full of cash level compared to the hundreds of millions and, you know, billions that the Trump family is raking in just in the first year of the president being back in the White House.
1: Yeah, I mean, I'm old enough to remember Billy Carter, I think, had Billy Beer, which seems like a joke. I mean, it was a joke then, but I mean, it seems like a complete joke compared to the money that these guys are raking in. Paul, if Democrats take back one or both chambers of Congress in November, do you expect investigations into or consequences for any of this?
2: You would hope they'll be able to investigate it, but you know, Trump has also ignored many of the laws, and he's taken over the Justice Department. And so, will he comply with any investigations if they get launched? Will he answer subpoenas? Will he just turn around and pardon everybody? He's talked about doing that on his way out the door, that pardoning everybody that gets within 100 feet of the Oval Office. So, and as we've seen in his decade on the public stage, he doesn't go down without a relentless fight.
1: Yeah. Well, Paul Davies, Luis Carrasco, I really appreciate the reporting on this. Thank you so much. Up next, we have more breaking news. OpenAI is scrapping the release of a new model over safety concerns. This is the president gets ready to meet with several AI leaders at the White House tomorrow. I'll talk with Kevin Roos, who hosts the AI-focused podcast Machine Gods. Also, I'll talk to best-selling author Malcolm Gladwell on AI and his new book, Just That. We'll be right back.

0: More breaking news tonight. OpenAI has scrapped the release of its next-generation AI model after researchers raised concerns during internal testing. The company's head of safety systems said in an interview with Wall Street Journal, quote, the model performed poorly on tests measuring alignment or how well the model adheres to what humans would like it to do. Specifically, the model showed higher levels of deception. It wasn't always honest about telling users of the actions it did or didn't take. You'll recall that over the summer, OpenAI agents went rogue, hacked into an independent third-party company, Hugging Face, after escaping their testing environment. Since then, industry leaders like OpenAI's Sam Altman, Dario Amodei of Anthropic, and Elon Musk have been calling to slow the pace of AI development and increase regulation of the industry. On Sunday, Microsoft co-founder Bill Gates had this stark warning.
1: AI is certainly powerful enough to drive events that, you know, cause a billion deaths, you know. So even though it's pretty hard to get to 100%, there's never been a weapon as powerful as the combination of people with ill intent using the latest AI tools.
0: The White House will host the executives of several top AI companies, including Dario Amodei, for a meeting tomorrow. That news comes after Amodei joined the president for a private dinner Sunday night, despite longstanding tensions, obviously, between Anthropic and the administration. For his part, President Trump has appeared skeptical of AI doomsday predictions, insisting the U.S. has to retain its lead over China. Joining us now is tech journalist and host of the Machine Gods podcast, Kevin Roos. He's also the author of the new book out next week, The AGI Chronicles, the inside story of the race to create an artificial superintelligence. Kevin, do you think OpenAI, do you think it would scrap the release of its new model if the Hugging Face hack hadn't occurred?
2: I don't know. I mean, I think that event really shook their internal safety teams and made them think about a different type of risk. You know, the risk that Bill Gates was talking about in the clip you just played was the risk that a malevolent human could use an AI model to do something destructive, to engineer a pandemic or commit some kind of attack on an electrical grid. But this is a different type of risk. This is a risk of the model itself becoming deceptive, becoming misaligned, as they call it, breaking out of some containers that it's been placed in and causing havoc on its own with no human involvement at all. That's what really freaks out the AI companies. They are starting to lose control of their own technology. They don't trust that when they deploy these systems or even when they're testing them internally, that they won't go out and commit a crime, which is what happened in the Hugging Face incident.
0: The heads of these companies like Altman, Amodei, calling for increased regulations, they've been accused by some of essentially trying to freeze the lines where they are now with their own companies at the forefront, preventing others from, you know, making advancements. Do you buy that argument, especially in light of OpenAI hitting pause?
2: No, I don't buy it. And the reason why is because I've been talking with these companies and these executives for many years, and they've been very consistent over the years about the risks that they think these systems will pose. We're now seeing some of that come because the models are just getting more capable. They're

0: whether it's deaths or billions of dollars in damages. They have known about these risks for years, and they have been calling for the government to do something about these risks for years. The difference is now they're actually being listened to.
1: Jensen Huang of NVIDIA essentially is saying, look, there are laws in place that would, punish a company if they put something out that wasn't safe, that, there's liability laws, all sorts of consumer protections. Is that enough, do you believe?
0: I don't think so. I mean, we have consumer liability laws that allow you to sue an airline if your plane crashes, but we still also have the FAA, we still also have the NTSB that goes in and makes sure the planes are safe. We don't just let consumer liability law protect us against bad things from happening. So no, I don't think it's enough in the case of the AI companies.
1: I mean, you've covered this tech really, really well for years. In 2023, I mean, I remember you reported on your own experience with an AI chatbot trying to convince you to leave your wife for it. I'm wondering what you make of this moment where AI anxieties are kind of breaking through the mainstream.
0: Well, first of all, Anderson, I should say that I'm still happily married to a human woman. The chatbot was unsuccessful in breaking up my marriage. But I really am struck by how much it was foreseeable, all of this. We had systems back then that weren't capable of doing anything, right? They could just talk and they could say disturbing things, as Bing Chat did to me that fateful night in 2023, but they couldn't take actions. They couldn't write code and execute the code. They couldn't get into people's bank accounts or get into their file systems and start causing chaos. So what we're seeing now is really the predictable consequence of two things. One, of these systems just becoming smarter and more capable across the board, and also of people and companies racing to connect them to more of our critical systems.
1: Kevin Arusso, really appreciate it. Thanks so much. Joining us now is best-selling author Malcolm Gladwell. We'll get his thoughts on AI, but he's also here to talk about his new book, The American Way of Killing, The Invention of an Epidemic. It's a fascinating dissection of gun violence in America and how many aspects are largely misunderstood. Just on AI, are you optimistic or are you freaked out?
2: Well, I have a sense now about how people thought during the Cuban Missile Crisis. I mean, I wasn't alive then, but I've often talked to people who were, and there was a genuine fear at that time that we were all going to blow up, right? And I feel like we're
1: right there.
2: 60 years have passed, and we're now back in that exact moment.
1: I want to ask you about the book, The American Way of Killing. I'm really enjoying it. It's about gun violence in the U.S., and you say both sides are essentially being dishonest. I want to read something you wrote. You say, not deliberately lying, it's more subtle. You write, when either side pretends that something is consequential when it's not, when either side avoids the right conclusion because it's difficult, or when either side blinds itself to the truth through laziness or indifference, the American conversation about guns is rife with these kind of dishonesties. What do you mean by that?
2: I mean that on multiple levels. On the most sort of basic details of how we understand what's going on in the streets when we talk about gun violence, we're just proceeding on false premises. I have a chapter on the question is America over-policed? There was, among many Americans, is a kind of consensus that we are. And there's a debate about the truth is we're not. The opposite is true. I give it the example of Los Angeles.
1: Compared to the Berlin Police Department.
2: Los Angeles and Berlin are the same size. L.A. has 8,500 police officers. Berlin has 18,000. Oh. A typical European city has twice as many police per capita as a typical American city. America is under-policed. What is also true, and connected to this, is that our police are more violent than other countries. But that's because they're overmanned, right? When you feel overwhelmed, when you don't have enough people, you have to project force in a way that you have to be aggressive. You have to show that you're in charge. The violence of our police in this country is a consequence of the fact that we have too few of them.
1: That's really interesting. And you talk about the idea of an assault weapons ban. That's misunderstood.
2: Another thing, this drives me crazy, actually. I have a whole chapter on, I went out and shot an assault rifle with this wonderful guy named Greg Wallace in North Carolina, and he gave me a kind of tutorial on the rifle. My problem with that debate is it's a sacred cow for progressives in this country, that we need to ban assault rifles. If you look at the legislation that purports to ban assault rifles,

0: doesn't ban assault rifles. It doesn't even come close. It bans a series of cosmetic attachments from being added to the kind of core of an assault rifle. But the essential, the rifle itself, is completely legal. Mm. In fact, if you look at the appendix to assault rifle bans, there are pages and pages and pages of lists of all the rifles that are unaffected by the ban. The whole debate is a kind of falsehood, that we're pretending, one side is pretending they're doing something, and the other side is pretending to be outraged.
1: And what about murder rates? You look at that in the book as well.
0: I do. I think there's many fascinating things about that. But one is, we should be clear that what distinguishes America from our other Western European countries or other peer countries around the world is not our crime. Crime rates in America and in Europe are just about the same. Mm. By crime, I mean burglary, stolen cars, you know, your chance of your wallet being picked when you walk out in the street. What is different about America is violence. And crime and violence are not the same thing. Different people commit crime and violence for different reasons. It has different consequences. And so when a politician stands up and says, you know, I want to get tough on crime, that's not accurate. We don't need to get tough on crime. Crime's fine. Your car is more likely to be stolen in Montreal than it is in New York City. The problem
1: is
0: in this
1: really
0: country.
1: True?
0: Oh, yeah. I mean, your pocket is more likely to be picked in Paris than in Chicago.
1: Yeah.
0: I could go on. The problem in this country is lethal violence. And we need to be very specific, because otherwise we're dispersing our energies in all kinds of.
1: Is lethal violence in America a consequence of easy access to guns?
0: In part. But I think that my sort of issue that I have in the book with the overemphasis on gun control as a kind of way of attacking lethal violence is, I think it's 100% the right idea. I think it would have a real effect on levels of gun violence. It's not happening, Anderson. It's like we're going in the opposite direction. What victory can the gun control movement point to over the last 25 years in this country? The court, on two occasions, the Bruin case and the Heller case, has actually gone in reverse. You know, New York State had the strictest handgun legislation in the country for 100 years. That's gone now. Mm. I mean, so if we're waiting for gun control to save the day, we'll be waiting a long time.
1: Mm. Malcolm Gladwell, it's always fascinating. Thank you so much.
0: Thank you so much, Anderson.
1: The new book by Malcolm is The American Way of Killing, The Invention of an Epidemic. It's fascinating. Coming up next, thankfully, a subject that's worlds apart. A new era of panda diplomacy. Yeah, we're talking about pandas, apparently. We'll be right back.

0: by mesobook.com.
1: A new era of panda diplomacy is underway between the U.S. and China. Two giant pandas, Ping Ping and Fu Shuang, arrived safely in Atlanta on Sunday. They traveled to the U.S. on their own special FedEx plane nicknamed Panda Express. Was that sponsored, I wonder? Their arrival comes just days after Chinese leader Xi Jinping...
2: Are you reporting panda news?
1: What are you doing?
2: You know, when I text you at 4:21 p.m., do you not think that you could respond back to me?
1: I didn't see your text.
2: Huh? You didn't see my text? That was hours ago.
1: Oh, okay.
2: Listen, I have been enjoying this AI news so much.
1: Oh, yeah?
2: I am so bullish about all that's to come.
1: Yeah?
2: Yes. But listen,
1: what are you doing here?
2: I am here.
1: Your hair looks very silver.
2: Yes, well, look at yours. I mean, the translucence. You have a little color on your face tonight. Anderson, I have huge news.
1: Okay.
2: You and I, okay, October 10th, are going to Washington, D.C.
1: Yeah.
2: Yes, we're appearing on October 10th, and we're going to Philly November 14th.
1: You're here
2: and
1: to plug our show?
2: Yes, I thought it would be a great opportunity to plug our show.
1: I thought it was some tragedy here to
2: go. No, well, I mean, I've been watching. There's plenty of tragedy if you want to talk
1: That's
2: about
1: right, we're going to be in Philly in...
2: We're going to be in Philly in November, but, you know, this October 10th date is just coming right up.
1: Yeah.
2: And I did think that if I asked you if I could come on to promote it, yeah, you might say no.
1: I would say no.
2: Yes. 100%. So then I said, you know what? I texted your producer and I said, and by the way, got a response right away as opposed to my 421 missive to you.
1: Wow.
2: Yeah.
1: Okay. Yeah. So what's the show going to be like?
2: It's going to be so fun. It's kind of going to be like New Year's
1: Eve. It's us kibitzing on a stage.
2: Yes.
1: Like New Year's Eve.
2: It's like New Year's Eve on stage.
1: Except the entire audience usually has had a few.
2: Yes. It's interactive.
1: It is very interactive.
2: In D.C., October 10th.
1: We've done probably like...
2: We've done like 60
1: shows
2: over
1: the years, which is crazy. And I have no memory of those shows.
2: I know. Yeah. I remember all of them. Ask me a city and I'll tell you what happened. But also, I twisted your arm to get back on the road, so yeah, I just want to make sure that these are great.
1: We're only doing these two.
2: Yeah. Exactly.
1: Yeah.
2: How's the panda diplomacy? Is Caitlin going to be reporting
1: on that? I was like, you know
2: that?
1: What? It's funny you're here because I was like, why are we talking about pandas?
2: You know why?
1: Why?
2: Everybody loves
1: pandas. No,
2: panda
1: listen, I got nothing
2: story.
1: Against
2: are you
1: pandas.
2: Kidding me?
1: I don't want the panda community to come after me.
2: No. Oh,
1: yes.
2: God, no.
1: You're getting a big award tomorrow night.
2: I am.
1: Yes.
2: Yes.
1: Congratulations.
2: Thank
1: for broadcasting
2: and cable Hall of Fame.
1: Yeah.
2: I wonder who's going to induct me.
1: Yes.
2: Wow.
1: Yeah. In fact, literally.
2: By the way, it's black tie. Did you know that?
1: I just learned
2: that. It seems like a lot, but it is a very big honor.
1: It is an honor.
2: Yes.
1: It is a huge honor.
2: And are you, you know who else is in there?
1: Mr. Wolf Blitzer.
2: Wolf Blitzer tomorrow night.
1: Yeah, yeah.
2: And are you going to be like tequila-ing it up at Wolf's table?
1: Something like
2: that. Yeah, okay.
1: Sure. Something like that. So, okay, so we got like 20 seconds left.
2: Okay, so October 10th, D.C., November 14th.
1: These are like big, there's like large places.
2: Yes.
1: Like thousands of seats.
2: Yes, you can get a ticket, and it's going to be so fun.
1: Okay. Where do people find tickets?
2: Well, just all over. Just Google it, sweetie. AI will tell you.
1: Or your
2: before
1: Instagram.
2: Before it kills us all.
1: Or your Instagram.
2: Or my Instagram.
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3: The biggest names in artificial intelligence will be at the White House today. President Trump meeting with the tech leaders about the race to develop AI. And Lindsay Clancy will be back in court today, her first appearance since her murder case ended in a mistrial. What today's hearing may determine. Plus,
4: she told the police candidly what she remembered, and maybe she remembers more now. And if she does, then we want to put that in front of the grand jury.
3: New York's top prosecutor is reopening the investigation into an alleged gang rape case at Cornell University. Why he says no charges were filed when the allegations first surfaced 2 years ago. Good morning, everyone. I'm Brad Smith. This is CNN Headline Express. Glad that you're with us this morning. Let's get this started. We begin with artificial intelligence. President Trump will be hosting a meeting with the leaders of top AI companies at the White House in the coming hours. The heads of Anthropic, NVIDIA, Palantir, OpenAI, and Meta's Mark Zuckerberg are among those expected to attend. Sources say that the meeting is meant to get the government and top tech officials on the same page in regards to AI oversight. Tech expert Lori Schwartz, who is the CEO and founder of Story Tech, spoke with my colleague Elex Michelson about what we can expect to see come out of this meeting potentially.
5: I think it's going to be a lot of trying to get Trump's ear and wanting some breaks, wanting some official breaks, you know.
6: By breaks, you mean what?
5: Holding back, create some regulations, give us some guardrails, make something official so that they, all these different companies and their competitors are all aligned on the same page. Because if they're not all aligned, then there's a competitive piece to it, right? So one of them can keep going and get ahead. And so they're all wanting things to slow down, but to all be on the same page.
3: The meeting comes as OpenAI now says that it will not release its latest model because it doesn't meet the bar for safety. Company executives say that the model called ChatGPT 6.1 Astra wasn't doing enough to stay within its scope and authorization. OpenAI, as well as Anthropic, Google, and Meta have all reported models that have either breached their testing environments or tried to do so. Later on this hour, I'll speak with a tech expert about the red flags being raised about AI and the need for regulation. Police in Arizona are investigating the credibility of new possible ransom notes tied to the disappearance of Nancy Guthrie, the mother of NBC Today show host Savannah Guthrie. The 84-year-old disappeared from her Tucson area home in February. Earlier notes, supposedly written by abductors and sent to local news outlets, it demanded millions in ransom. But the FBI previously said some notes were illegitimate extortion attempts. No suspect has been named in connection to Guthrie's disappearance. Today, Lindsay Clancy returns to court. It's for the first time since her murder case ended in a mistrial earlier this month. A status conference should signal how the case will move forward. Clancy admits strangling her children, but claims that she was in a state of postpartum psychosis at the time. Jurors cannot unanimously agree on a verdict. You can join CNN's Laura Coates for a CNN All Access special, Lindsay Clancy, What Comes Next? Laura will be joined by legal experts. We're going to be answering your questions about the case. You can submit them now at CNN All Access questions@CNN.com. Well, closing arguments, they're expected to begin today in the murder trial of former American Idol contestant Caleb Flynn. Both sides rested their cases yesterday after days of testimony in the Ohio courtroom. Flynn is accused of killing his wife and staging the crime scene, but has pleaded not guilty to aggravated murder, tampering with evidence, and several other charges. CNN's Mary Bell Gonzalez is following the case from Troy, Ohio.
7: Caleb Flynn is standing trial roughly 7 months after he called 911, claiming an intruder broke into his home and killed his wife, Ashley.
8: My wife, she got two shots to her head. There's blood everywhere. Oh, my God. Oh, my God. Oh, my God.
9: Do you still see anybody in the house?
8: No, the door to the girls was wide open.
7: Prosecutors point to Flynn's affair with a fellow worship leader at his church as a motive for the killing, alleging Flynn believed if he could frame a faceless intruder for his wife's death, he would be able to keep his relationship with his mistress, custody of his daughters, and his job.
10: The evidence will not show that Ashley was murdered by a stranger who vanished into the night. The evidence will show that Ashley was murdered by her husband.
7: Flynn's defense acknowledges he had an affair, but told jurors,
11: a man can fail as a husband without being a murderer.
7: Aaliyah Botner testified about her nearly two-year romantic relationship with Flynn, reading scores of their text messages.
12: Says I want to kill her, Caleb.
10: Who said that?
12: Me.
10: Next message.
12: I said it so bad.
10: Next message.
12: He said that makes two of us.
7: Including many where Flynn expressed a desire to kill his wife.
11: August 22nd of 2025, Caleb messages Aaliyah about killing Ashley. In one of the messages, he states, I was up till 4 a.m. last night crying and literally trying to think of ways to kill her and not go to jail.
7: Flynn has pleaded not guilty. I'm Maribel Gonzalez reporting.
3: Thank you, Maribel. The media outlets targeted by President Trump's press ban have issued a new filing in court. This one asks the judge to extend his order that temporarily restored CNN, MS Now, and Politico's access to the White House. This comes after the administration refused to allow CNN to join Trump on Air Force One during his trip to Tennessee on Saturday as the TV pool member assigned to travel with him that day. The new filing calls the ban an unlawful assault on the most fundamental First Amendment freedoms. We'll continue to track any developments for you. We've got lots more to come on CNN Headline Express. Cornell University under fire over an alleged gang rape by members of a fraternity in 2024. Where the case and investigation stand now, we've got that and much more ahead. Stay with us. You're watching CNN Headline Express.

0: No time like October.
1: Nearly 2 years after a former Cornell University student says that she was drugged and gang raped at a fraternity house, the case is getting a second look. Prosecutors are now reopening the investigation, but one key question remains. Why wasn't the accuser interviewed by the district attorney's office during the original review? Earlier, CNN pressed the DA on that point, and here's what he told us.
2: When you have a comprehensive six-page single-spaced document that was extremely detailed, extremely candid, extremely specific, we are not going to reach out to her and say, hey, what you said didn't allege a crime. Can you give us more so we can charge somebody? That's not ethical. That is not ethical for a prosecutor to do that. We do not independently investigate crimes in the district attorney's office. We rely on the police to investigate those crimes.
1: The lawyer for the unnamed accuser argues that a lack of consent in this case was established from the outset when the alleged crime was initially reported.
3: I don't know how anybody who was grossly intoxicated and drugged can consent to anything. I mean, the fact is she went to the Cornell University police to file a complaint because she believed she was a victim of a crime. If this was consensual, she did wanted to participate, she wouldn't have gone to the police in the first place.
1: And here's CNN's Gloria Pazmino with a further breakdown of this case.
4: New York prosecutors are relaunching an investigation into an alleged gang rape at Cornell University. The new review, after a former student identified as Jane Doe, filed a civil lawsuit claiming seven members of the Chi Phi fraternity drugged and sexually assaulted her in October 2024. While no criminal charges were filed then, Tompkins County District Attorney Matthew Van Houten says he will now present new evidence to a grand jury. Van Houten told CNN his office didn't bring charges in 2024 because Jane Doe's initial statement, quote, did not allege that she was drugged against her will or gang raped. On the contrary, Jane Doe's statement described her participation in drug use and sexual conduct as voluntary, conscious, and consensual. His office released only partial statements from her original 2024 statement. Van Houten told CNN his office does not independently investigate crimes.
2: We rely on the police to investigate those crimes. And the statement, without blaming her, she told the police candidly what she remembered, and maybe she remembers more now. And if she does, then we want to put that in front of the grand jury.
4: The civil lawsuit also states that after arriving at the frat house, she was visibly intoxicated and that she had consumed about 10 standard drinks within the past 3 hours. The lawsuit also includes a screenshot of a group chat where other fraternity members were allegedly invited to join the assault. The DA said the screenshot included in the complaint was not provided to his office at the time.
2: The text messages were completely vulgar and disgusting, but they had nothing to do with her consent.
4: CNN has reached out to Cornell University police for comment. It's unclear what other evidence police may have collected. According to the civil complaint, Cornell expelled two of the seven accused fraternity members, while the others received lesser punishments, including suspensions and written assignments. The frat was also barred from campus. In a statement, Cornell University said, quote, none of the individuals charged were offered the opportunity to write essays as a sole consequence of their involvement. The complainant and respondents had the opportunity to testify and present evidence. At its conclusion, the hearing panel issued a range of sanctions, which included expulsions and suspensions from Cornell. Ultimately, her attorney says she wants accountability.
3: Her life has been destroyed. She's a woman who comes from a small town. She was not somebody who was a legacy or somebody who was from a wealthy family. This was her dream, and it was taken away from her at a young age and in just a horrific fashion.
4: Gloria Pazmino, CNN, New York.
1: Thank you, Gloria. Well, new this morning, Hayden Panettiere's ex-fiance has filed for temporary guardianship of her estate. According to court documents, Vladimir Klitschko filed the petition on behalf of their 11-year-old daughter, who is the sole heir of the late actress's entire estate. The filing says it is urgent and essential to protect the child's future assets, citing concerns that estate property could be lost before an administrator is appointed amid the ongoing investigation into Panettiere's death. Still to come on CNN Headline Express, the Senate passes a bill to overhaul college sports and how student athletes profit from their name, image, and likeness. But not everyone supports it. And disturbing details about the number of immigrant children that have been detained, some as young as 2 years old, going before judges without representation. We'll explain later in the hour. Stay with us.

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1: Former special counsel Jack Smith will be front and center before the Senate Judiciary Committee this morning. It marks his second appearance before Congress as part of a probe into his investigation of President Donald Trump. That investigation led to charges against Trump related to classified documents found at Mar-a-Lago and his actions leading up to the January 6th Capitol riot. Those charges were dropped after Trump was reelected in 2024. During closed-door testimony late last year, Smith said he wouldn't have done anything different, quote, regardless of whether the president was a Republican or Democrat. Well, new this morning, the Senate is tackling college sports and setting rules on how much money student athletes can make on their name, image, and likeness. The Protect College Sports Act gives the NCAA the authority to regulate player compensation, limits athletes to a one-time transfer, and establishes a five-year eligibility standard. But the bill still needs to clear the House, which is on recess until after the midterms. The NCAA and major athletic conferences have backed the bill, but critics, including the Congressional Black Caucus and AFL-CIO, say that it gives schools and industry more power without protecting the rights of student athletes. Fans of the Philadelphia 76ers, like myself, waking up this morning in a new era and with new hope, thanks to the king, LeBron James. The NBA superstar made his debut with his new team yesterday, at least in media day.
2: You have to fall in love with doing things that's uncomfortable. And if we can do that, then we can be a great team. If we don't do that, then we would be like, oh, man, it was a great team on paper, and we had a lot of great talent, and we lost in the second round. Like, I don't want to do that.
1: King James has spoken. And if LeBron wins it all this year with the Sixers, he'll be an NBA champion with four different teams. The Sixers kick off the season October 20th against the current NBA champs, the New York Knicks. Now, this was so cool to watch if you missed it. That was SpaceX's Starship splashing down in the Pacific Ocean with a massive fireball after just 3 hours in space. It returned to Earth yesterday after it made its first trip to orbit. It actually deployed 26 new Starlink satellites. Really cool to watch from the launch all the way to the splashdown back here on Earth. Well, straight ahead on CNN Headline Express, Lindsey Clancy expected back in court today after the case against her ended in a mistrial. We've got the details on what's next for the Massachusetts mom who admitted to killing her three children. And closing arguments are set to begin in the trial of the former American Idol contestant accused in the murder of his wife and mother of their two children. More on that when CNN Headline Express

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1: It is half past the hour. Let's hit the refresh button on our top stories. President Trump will be hosting a meeting with several AI leaders at the White House today. House Speaker Mike Johnson is also expected to attend, and the meeting comes as some industry leaders have been calling to slow down the pace of artificial intelligence development and increase regulation of their industry. And for the first time since her triple murder case ended in a mistrial, Lindsey Clancy is back in court today. Clancy's attorney is expected to push for motions aimed at avoiding a second trial after jurors deadlocked 11-1. Prosecutors have not yet said whether they'll seek a retrial, but today's hearing, it could offer the first clues about what is next. Clancy admits that she killed her three children in 2023, but argues that she was experiencing postpartum psychosis and did not have criminal responsibility for their deaths. And closing arguments are set to begin this morning in the Caleb Flynn murder trial. The prosecution rested its case yesterday before the defense did the same without calling a single witness. 40-year-old Caleb Flynn is accused of killing his wife, Ashley, and staging the scene to look like an intruder was responsible. Prosecutors called 40 witnesses over 7 days of testimony, building their case around Flynn's affair and challenging his claim that an intruder killed his wife. But one key piece of evidence was never found: the gun used to kill Ashley Flynn. From the start, prosecutors insisted they don't need the murder weapon to win a conviction. The defense countered that its absence leaves a major hole in the state's case and raises questions about whether prosecutors can prove Flynn is guilty beyond a reasonable doubt.
2: Is there a reason why gunshot residue testing was not done as one of the first priorities when you arrived on scene?
3: It was not done because we believe that with his timing, that he stated he only took 4 to 6 seconds to get in the bedroom, the gunshot residue would be there present on his body, and we didn't want to rush to judgment and take him into custody that night.
1: Prosecutors told much of their case through Caleb Flynn's own words, with his text messages read aloud to the court.
4: February 10th through June 12th, Caleb sends Aaliyah several messages about wanting Ashley to die. In one message, he states, "If I could literally kill her and not go to hell, I would do it in a heartbeat." Between June 19th and July 16th, Caleb and Aaliyah message about wanting Ashley to die or disappear. August 22nd of 2025, Caleb messages Aaliyah about killing Ashley. In one of the messages, he states, "I was up till 4 a.m. last night crying and literally trying to think of ways to kill her and not go to jail."
1: Flynn has pleaded not guilty to all charges against him. We've got some new details this morning out of Mississippi. A $5 million bond was set yesterday for Eric Clark. He's one of three men accused of killing a woman and hanging her from a tree. The 45-year-old is facing murder charges in the death of Tasia Fortune. Investigators say Clark, along with two others, picked Fortune up from a home in Jackson last month. And according to police testimony, the group was allegedly trying to make some quick money. A witness claims the three men returned to the area without Fortune. Investigators allege Clark had the victim's purse, along with a pocket full of drugs and money.
5: I don't believe my daughter would take the drugs. I believe that was pinned on her. She may have been with someone, but if she had known that that was going to happen, she wouldn't have been with them. And they got to her before they got to the one that actually did it.
1: Authorities believe that Fortune was killed over a drug dispute and was dead before her body was staged from the tree. They have not released her actual cause of death. A top Republican is breaking with President Trump, the majority leader of the Senate telling CNN Trump should not be using taxpayer dollars to fund political ads airing across the country.
6: You like the message, but it shouldn't be paid for with taxpayer dollars.
1: The White House is defending the ads, saying that they are like public service announcements, saying, quote, "The announcements are very clearly not campaign ads." President Trump is not on the ballot and there's no call to action. But there are growing questions over whether they are even legal. Here's former special counsel at the Department of Defense, Ryan Goodman, on the matter.
7: I just want to read one of the lines from one of the videos. It says, in reference to President Trump, quote, he is the toughest, most resilient person I've ever met, and nothing was going to stop him. That is the textbook definition of self-aggrandizement and glorification of an individual executive official. And there's the, it could not be clear. It says no part of any appropriation can be used for this purpose. Last point, punctuation mark. There's a separate federal statute, the Anti-Deficiency Act. It says if executive officials use public funds that have not been appropriated, it's a crime.
1: We should note that the latest ad is nearly identical to the majority of a video that Trump posted on Truth Social in January 2024 during his third presidential campaign. The FBI is said to be operating under the assumption that hackers successfully sold data on all current FBI employees in a massive data breach. That includes home addresses and other personal information. Thousands of former employees are also potentially affected, and this started a week ago when a hacker group claimed it broke into an online portal where that info is stored. The hackers demanded that the FBI change an advisory it had issued about the group because it was offended by what it said. Now to a disturbing development in the handling of undocumented children in the U.S. Dozens are now attending deportation hearings in immigration courtrooms, but without an attorney to represent them. Some are as young as 2 years old. CNN's Priscilla Alvarez reports with more.
8: Migrant children are increasingly going through immigration court alone, the place where an immigration judge will decide if they stay in the United States or they're removed. That was the case in a Texas immigration courtroom today, where 25 children appeared before an immigration judge, many without attorneys. That included an 8-year-old, a 9-year-old, a 13-year-old from Honduras who was ordered deported. Again, he did not have an attorney, and during his back and forth with the immigration judge, he said, quote, I have no one, I have nothing, as he burst into tears talking there about Honduras, his home country. Now, there was also a 3-year-old who played with the mic. His attorney beamed in remotely. Now, in some of these sketches that you'll see here, there are adults that are sitting with the children. Well, those are caseworkers. They are there to supervise the children, not to provide them legal representation. And it is becoming more challenging for children to get legal representation after the Trump administration allowed a contract for legal service providers to lapse. That was a contract that subcontracted to 100 legal service providers around the country. Now, the administration has since struck another contract. However, multiple sources I spoke with say that is not enough. There is a large population, hundreds of unaccompanied migrant children who need help in the courtroom as well as through the immigration process. And these are children who crossed the U.S.-Mexico border alone or were brought into custody after a family member or guardian was detained by ICE. Now, these are children that are in shelters that are operated by the Department of Health and Human Services. And in a statement, an HHS spokesperson said, quote, under the Trump administration, ORR remains committed to ensuring that every unaccompanied illegal alien child has legal representation in the immigration court. But as was the case in Texas, there are still multiple children, very young children, who are continuing to go through this process and face deportation on their own. Priscilla Alvarez, CNN, Washington.
1: Thank you, Priscilla, for breaking that all down for us. Next up on CNN Headline Express, CNN talks to the brother of Princess Diana after he made damaging claims about how King Charles reacted to her death in a new book that's out. Plus, the biggest AI and tech leaders in Washington to meet with President Trump about how to handle regulating what some say is already out of control. We'll talk to an expert about reining in AI. That's coming up next.

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1: We return back to our top story as in a matter of hours, President Trump will be hosting a meeting at the White House with the leaders of top AI companies. The meeting comes as the government has been facing growing calls to impose guardrails on the rapid development of artificial intelligence. President Trump has downplayed such concerns. Joining me now to discuss this further is Lance Ulanoff, who is the editor at large with Tech Radar. Lance, it's good to see you here. What are your thoughts about this meeting as Trump has been very much full steam ahead while some of the biggest leaders in tech themselves have been saying we need these guardrails? What comes from this meeting?
2: Yeah, well, hopefully

0: Because even in the AI community, even in the industry, there is a split, obviously. One of the most important players, Jensen Huang, who is the CEO and founder of NVIDIA, doesn't want regulation and just introduced a tool that can provide sort of oversight to the system and development of AI without any regulation introduction. But of course, then you have Dario Amodei on the other side saying we need slow down. We need to have some sort of regulation, even if it is self-regulation. We need third parties inside our companies to watch over what we do. And then, of course, you have the White House, which is saying no regulation at all. So it's all I think they want to get on the same page. But the White House is really interested in staying ahead of China in this race. And I think that will be their primary sort of attack on the discussion.
1: Lance, where do you believe in aggregate some of the concerns that we've been hearing from tech leaders are coming from right now? Is it on the products that we have at our fingertips that we common consumers use every day? Or is it something larger, a larger driving force that they're seeing?
0: Oh yeah, it's more the larger driving force. I mean, I'm less concerned, and most people are less concerned about ChatGPT and Claude than they are the foundational models that all of these companies are developing and testing right now. Every time we hear a story about something happening, it's while they are testing the models. In the big Hugging Face incident, in which like 700 agents basically joined together and kind of hopped out of the sandbox and went and attacked Hugging Face, mainly to try and solve a problem. And what we're learning is that's not the only incident. That has happened repeatedly over the summer. In fact, it's happened so often that OpenAI has kind of pulled back on their IPO and has sort of pulled back on releasing some of the models. So that is the bigger concern. There's this idea of recursive self-improvement where these systems now can build themselves and get better and better. And there's a feeling, I think, in the industry even, that they're starting to not understand how these systems are working and building themselves. They're even starting to have like their own language as they talk to each other.
1: What do you think materially needs to be done to mitigate the potential damage that AI could possibly do?
0: We really do need to have some global regulations. We do need to have China on the same page. When the chairman visited Trump, I think he said that they want to keep AI under human control. And in order to do that, everyone has to be on the same page. When you're talking about technology, for better or worse, there really aren't borders. So every time like a state tries to make a regulation or even a country tries to make their own regulation, if everybody isn't doing the same thing, then the development and the ability of AI to sort of hop over fences and do things across borders is going to continue. So having global agreement and regulation is going to become critical. And I think that maybe that'll be one of the things that they'll start to discuss or realize during this meeting today.
1: Yeah, and it's even led to some of the AI summits that we've seen take place in other parts of the world. Lance Yulinoff, thank you so much for taking the time here with us. Well, let's go around the globe to see what else is making headlines today. Five men suspected in an alleged UK terror plot have been released on bail. They were arrested Sunday near an airbase used by U.S. bombers during the Iran conflict. Police originally held them on suspicion of possessing explosives and on terror allegations. And now President Trump is criticizing the decision to release them.
2: I'm surprised that they released them. I wouldn't have done that. Look, they've been very good. They worked with us very closely. We know everything about them. We would not have released them.
3: So you said might be. Iran might be. Can you elaborate on that?
2: Well, I don't know. I'd rather not. I mean, I know the answer. I can be very specific. But I'd rather not say, but I would not have released them.
1: British counterterrorism officials say that releasing the men doesn't mean that the investigation is over. They say all five will face strict restrictions on their movements. Hurricane Polo officially made landfall along the coast of Mexico's Baja California Sur. The hardest hit areas could see up to a foot of rain. Polo is expected to remain a hurricane and make another landfall in mainland Mexico today, bringing heavy rain and gusty winds. And Prince Harry going above and beyond for charity and making good on a promise to a 102-year-old woman, a World War II veteran, 102 years old. My goodness. The prince traveled to Canada over the weekend where he took to the sky to raise money for veterans, and Harry had made a pledge last fall to Ed Marshall that they would parachute out of a plane together. After a medical evaluation, Marshall was not approved for the

0: jump, but his grandson went in his place with Marshall cheering them on from the plane. What a visual. That's perhaps what was distracting me earlier. Well, Princess Diana's brother has made several explosive claims about King Charles in his new memoir. Charles Spencer accuses the royal of being, quote, elated after his sister's tragic death. He spoke to CNN's Caitlin Collins about that moment. Take a listen.
1: In the book, you talk about what it was like after her death. Mm. And you're pretty unsparing in your writing about King Charles. And you said that you described him as, quote, giddily elated the night after her death and said that he sounded like a lottery winner.
2: Yes. So I've only ever had two telephone conversations with the then Prince Charles. And the first was one of a huge range of people calling me out of their own shock the day Diana died, the morning after she was declared dead. And his tone was different. And people say, well, what do you think? I don't know what he was thinking, but it was just jarringly different to everyone else's tone on that day.
1: In terms of he didn't seem sad to you?
2: No, well, he seemed more upbeat than I would have expected. He was relaying to me how he had told William and Harry earlier that morning about their mother's death. It just seemed different.
1: I mean, the images from her funeral still to this day are striking to look at, and to see her two sons there. And you write about that moment that you did not believe that they should be part of the funeral procession. And then Prince Charles argued that they should. And the two of you were going back and forth on it. And you said that Prince Charles hissed, "Rest assured, we'll forget her soon enough."
2: Yes.
1: He really said that to you?
2: He genuinely said that. I call it those five words. And I told people at the time about it, close to me.
0: Buckingham Palace has pushed back against Spencer's claims in an unusually strong statement that attributed a reaction directly to the king. The palace suggested that Spencer's judgment had been hampered by his grief. We'll continue to track any developments there for you. Still to come on CNN Headline Express. You got to check this out. Some scary moments for roller coaster riders when an electrical glitch leaves them stranded in a vertical position. Yikes. Plus, this school bus veers off a road, crashes into some trees, my goodness, and winds up dangling over a river. Details on this harrowing scene straight ahead. Keep it right here.

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1: In today's Money Express, a new delay for the Boeing 737 MAX. Maribel Aber joins us from the NASDAQ market site with that and the rest of your top Money Express headlines. Hey, Maribel.
2: Hey, Brad. So the FAA is delaying a certification of Boeing 737 MAX 10 aircraft after a software glitch raised safety concerns. The federal agency didn't outline a specific flight safety issue, but says it won't approve the jet model until it's satisfied there are no problems. It's the latest setback for Boeing's MAX 10, which has already seen years of other production delays. Boeing stock closed down nearly 7% Monday on that news. Adobe is forecasting a record holiday shopping season with U.S. consumers expected to spend more than $275 billion, up 6.7% over last year. Cyber Monday is projected to top $15 billion in online sales, while Black Friday is expected to reach nearly $13 billion. And AI-driven traffic to U.S. retail sites is also expected to surge 130% year over year. The full holiday shopping breakdown can be found on Adobe.com. 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Dunkin' Rewards members can get a free medium hot or iced coffee with any purchase through the Dunkin' app today. It's also teaming up with L.L. 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Starbucks is using the day to launch its new iced espresso, the Aero Cano. Check with your favorite coffee shop today to see what other deals are brewing today. Hey, Brad, that free Java calling you?
1: Yes, it is indeed right now. My coffee order gets less and less intense, perhaps, by the day's progression. Maribel Aber, thank you so much. Let's get a check in on some of the other stories making news across the country. We start in Texas. That's where a ride in Austin, it actually left people stuck in a vertical tilt position for nearly 9 minutes. My nightmare. The next day, the same ride stopped again for almost 2 minutes. Now, everyone was okay. The theme park called these unplanned stops, and it says it's all part of the ride's safety system that will stop the ride if there's an issue. All right, take a look at this out of Massachusetts. A school bus was inches away from falling into a river after the driver veered off the road. Officials say it took hours for crews to stabilize the bus and move it back onto the road. Now, thankfully, no students were on board. The driver is okay. Authorities are investigating. And in Tennessee, a trooper puts himself in harm's way to stop a wrong-way highway driver. CNN's Jeremy Roth has this incredible video.
3: Take a look at the moment a Tennessee State trooper was forced to collide with an elderly driver going the wrong direction on an interstate. The state patrol said the trooper had little room or time to react, but managed to swerve at the last second to avoid a direct hit, which would have been more serious. As it stands, the patrol says both the trooper and the driver are expected to fully recover from the incident.
1: All right, protecting and serving and some quick thinking there, making sure that those drivers were also getting to their destination, avoiding that wrong-way driver. Well, that does it for CNN Headline Express. I'm Brad Smith. CNN This Morning with Audie Cornish starts right now.
4: Today in the group chat, OpenAI scraps yet another model over safety concerns. Could that change the tone of today's big tech meeting at the White House? Plus,
5: I don't know how anybody who was grossly intoxicated and drugged can consent to anything.
4: Prosecutors reopening the case of an alleged gang rape at Cornell. What could they find now that they didn't before? And Jack Smith finally gets his say. He's going to be talking to Senate Republicans today about his Trump investigations. Could today's hearing, however, lead to new criminal charges? And Senate candidate Ken Paxton's estranged wife with a midterm message for the women voting red in Texas. She's going to talk about what she describes as the elephant in the room. Good morning, everybody. I'm Audie Cornish. Here is where we begin. Those AI executives are all going to gather at the White House. This is happening in just a few hours, and it's happening in this context where people are calling for more regulation. In fact, one company hitting the brakes on its own. OpenAI, maker of ChatGPT, says it has scrapped plans to release a cutting-edge new model next month over safety concerns. Now, OpenAI says the model didn't quite meet the bar for safety, and safety is what many leading AI executives are worried about. The president and his allies, less so.
6: This is what Democrats do every election cycle. They find something to, you know, glob onto and say that this is doom and gloom and everyone will die if we don't win. Don't buy it. It is a Chinese psyop. I really believe that. It's not a conspiracy theory.
4: Joining me now to discuss, Ashley Gold, senior technology correspondent at Semaphore. Just so we understand about this model that was scrapped, I was reading it was two things. One, alignment, basically, is this technology going to do what we ask or what it wants? Tell me what the second one was, the other issue they were worried about. I think it was it kind of going beyond its instructions.
7: Going beyond its instructions and not listening to sort of the internal rules the company has set for what it thinks AI should do and sort of going against its own orders in order to go to the next level to show that it's advanced technology. But in this case, it wasn't balanced with the needs of the users and safety. And I have to say that it's a real change of pace for an AI company like OpenAI to be proactively going out, giving an interview to the Wall Street Journal while the story
4: broke.
7: And saying, hey, we thought about putting this out, but we're showing that it wasn't ready and we didn't rush it.
4: We are responsible people you should invest in and let us regulate ourselves.
7: And this is them sort of signaling, hey, we can self-regulate when we need to.
4: And they're doing it ahead of this meeting,
7: yes.
4: Like hours ahead of this meeting, where you're walking into a group of people who either A, think this is the new climate change mongering and shouldn't be taken seriously, or B, we should really be doing something and let's be very aggressive about what those somethings are.
7: Absolutely. So this was a prime example of saying, hey, if Congress isn't going to pass rules, if there's not going to be any sort of international regulation, as people were saying last week they wanted at the United Nations General Assembly, here's what we can do to sort of say we can slow down and be good actors ourselves.
4: Yeah. And we should say Australia had a database hacked. The UN had some databases hacked. Like the people who are like, let's regulate. Yeah, are like, wait a second, we have been hacked. You don't have this under control. Can you help me understand this is a China psyop rumor mongering? This is something you've probably heard in this world as well.
7: Yes.
4: What is the truth and fiction of China and of our conversation around AI?
7: So there have been there's been reporting that there are some Chinese actors sort of trying to sow discord on social media and gin up anti-data center sentiment. I don't think that all of those claims are true. I think that there are some basis to what Speaker Johnson was talking about, but it's been a talking point among folks that are pro data center expansion, pro AI innovation, and not doing tons of safety rules.
4: It is a fascinating one considering their position on interference into elections and also the fact that a lot of these protests are like real people with real bodies.
7: Absolutely. I think
4: like
7: that's
4: all around the
7: point
4: country
7: here. Beyond any idea that maybe there's Chinese meddling, people are genuinely upset about data center expansion. They're genuinely worried about AI safety. So, you know, this is a real electoral issue beyond
4: you know
7: what he's saying.
4: It? The Pope.
7: The Pope.
4: Of course, he made it his first encyclical, which meant that, like, his first sort of offering to the public. And I want to play for you, I think we have, something he was saying yesterday when someone brought to him this idea of, are there too many fears around AI?
8: If someone were to ask me, am I in panic mode? No, I'm not. I sleep at night. I do think that the concerns raised by many of the experts, specialists in AI, should be taken seriously. I don't think that that is a fake news, as some have said, to try and cause, whether financial or some other kind of benefit.
4: Loving Da Pope, as he is called, who is clearly up on the tech in ways I don't hear from lawmakers. One other thing I want to ask you about, NVIDIA, which is the computer chip maker, right? Not the apps or anything like that. They unveiled a new safety system. I think they call it Sentry. How is it different from all of the sort of, I don't know, testing that the companies are doing on their own already.
7: NVIDIA is saying that their system can sort of check things that the AI companies themselves can't check and have these security things built in and sort of instead of sort of just happening as they go along, which is what the AI models are doing now.
4: Yeah. So there's like a technical boundary,
7: It's a technical boundary.
4: You can only
7: that's sort
4: be
7: of
4: in this space physically instead of just shouting at it vibes like, hey, go do this, and then being shocked it doesn't do it the way you want. That's my very not technical description of how testing happens.
7: It's sort of
4: internally.
7: Putting it in a system that like has balances and checks in place that are sort of hard boundaries, and we'll see if it works. But these systems are changing so quickly, it's hard to know if a system like that can keep up with all the changes.
4: And again, just announced before this White House meeting, we're going to have to check in with you after to hear what happened at this meeting or if anything happens in the aftermath, given some of the new ideas that the White House has brought up. Thank you so much for being here. You guys, I want you to stay with us because coming up on CNN this morning, we're going to turn to Iowa, of all places, where Republicans are having a tough midterm election season. There's a bunch of them standing beside President Trump at the White House because he announced plans for a new steel plant there. We're going to ask the group chat if that was worth the political risk. And later, Arkansas Governor Sarah Huckabee Sanders has a new ad about her welfare reform program, and it's getting blowback from conservatives. So, is this once winning issue now a problem?

0: No time like October.
1: So the president says that a $15 billion steel plant is coming to Iowa, and he says it's going to put jobs and economy front and center. Here's the thing, the political backdrop in the Oval Office, there were two Iowa Republicans who are facing tough races in the midterms. In the latest polling, Republicans are actually trailing in the Senate and in congressional races and in the governor's race. So the group chat is here to discuss. White House correspondent for USA Today, Francesca Chambers, political consultant and Democratic strategist Chuck Rocha, and political strategist Ashley Davis. Okay, so I want to start with you, Francesca, because I hear, A, he's going to announce this plant, but aren't there other projects? Aren't they going to, like, other cities talking about kind of economic projects that might be on the way?
2: Right. And so you're seeing cabinet members out there on the campaign trail, but never in their official capacity. They can't do that. But they can go out and they can be on the campaign trail if they don't use their titles. Vice President J.D. Vance was just in Iowa earlier this month. President Donald Trump says that he will also be going to Iowa. But you talk about the political backdrop yesterday. And at one point, he said that Ashley Hinson is someone who's hopefully going to be going to the United States Senate from the Oval Office. And I know that we're very used to this from President Trump at this point, but it still matters in terms of what it is that they're trying to communicate from the White House. The most valuable thing that any president has is their time. And while the president is going to all these different places, you know, to campaign over the next 35 days, he's also using the Oval Office and the trappings of the White House we've seen in recent days to campaign for Republicans, or at least, if not outright campaign, give them a boost.
1: Yeah, I mean, to me, in some ways, it makes a lot of sense. We remember Biden with his infrastructure projects. To me, I'm actually shocked that it's taken this long to realize you need to get out there and say, here are the jobs. Here's what we have for you. I don't know which one of you want. I mean, I don't know. He's so excited about this. You're like,
3: I'm just like that because it's Tuesday. You know, I love Tuesdays.
4: You guys.
3: But this is the message that they should have been on the whole time. We've talked about this.
1: You just love them spending all their time in Iowa instead of Michigan or wherever.
3: Really, and, you know, there's been pretty shocking polls that came out this week. And again, polls are polls. Y'all could save your breath on the poll stuff. But we shouldn't even be spending money in Iowa. And right now, it's pretty much a dead heat. And this, I give the president and Republicans credit. This is what they should have been talking about for the last 6 months, because this is what people get. Even farmers in Iowa, working class folks, like, oh, steel mills, auto plants, fertilizer. We get that in Iowa, and this is the message they should have been on. I just think it's a little too, too late.
1: Well, and it's also not directed at the people most frustrated, I would say possibly farmers. The president says Iowa voters love him. He's like, look, the polls are fake, to your point. A recent Marist poll says 51% of registered voters there actually disapprove of the job that Trump is doing. Let me play for you what he's been saying.
5: I got more votes than anybody in history during the last election. All three, I went up, up, up, and I think I'm more popular now than I was then. I love Iowa. I've always been very strong with Iowa. I think the polls aren't accurate because I won it by so much, and it doesn't make sense that they wouldn't be right up there with me.
1: Can you guys talk about what are the odds here? I mean, when you're looking at someone like Ashley Hinson, you mentioned she's a former state rep. She's actually a former news reporter, so, you know, face recognition there. But what she also is, it's looking like in the polling, not as far behind, very far behind Josh Turek, the Democrat. What's going on? Why Turek has been able to advance?
2: I mean, it's in the margin of error at this point in the race. It's very, very close. But
1: yeah, I don't want you to look wrong.
2: I can't see what you're
1: 50% over 42% in the recent poll.
2: You're looking.
1: And he is a three-time Paralympic medalist. He's a professional wheelchair basketball player in Europe.
2: Some polls have it as close as the margin of error. Not that one that you just put up on screen there. But I mean, look. They're facing in Iowa the same challenges that we're seeing in these other Senate races and these other House races across the country, where the economy, which I know is Chuck's favorite topic here to talk about, where the economy and voters' pessimistic feelings about the economy are overriding in this race, and to a point where you see the president and the vice president making these trips to, you know, to Iowa, which is not a place where you would expect them to be this late in the midterms at this point. And I do want to point out something you'd said before about, you know, the cabinet members who are going out, some of them are going out and directly campaigning. Some of them are going out and they're promoting these projects just to go out to places in their official capacities to promote all of these economic projects as well. They're doing everything that they can at this point, going to places like Iowa, Kansas.
4: It feels very Biden era.
6: I think everyone's forgetting about Joni Ernst. I mean, every time she has run, it's been a really close race. I mean, I don't think it's abnormal that Republicans are and Democrats are super close in this race. I've heard many times that Ashley is one of the best candidates that we have. I think the Democrats have a good candidate as well. But I was always, I mean, one of the reasons Joni didn't run was because she knew it was going to be a fight for her life. So I think that this is not abnormal. I think money is always spent in Iowa, and internal NRSC polls have her definitely tied. Yeah.
4: It's one of the states we pay attention to, like Michigan for Democrats.
6: Yeah.
4: Iowa tells us something about the president's actual economic policies because of the way people there specifically.
6: I just remember losing Iowa under Bush. So I just think, like, you know,
4: we're
6: I don't always
4: to solve Ashley's Bush era trauma.
2: State
4: Listen,
2: at the presidential level for Republicans.
4: I do
2: Republicans.
4: Have a Bush era story for you later, so stick around. We got to turn to this serious news first. The man who once prosecuted Trump is actually going to be on the Hill today. So could Jack Smith end up in legal trouble after facing Republicans? But first, prosecutors are reopening a serious sexual assault investigation at Cornell. We're going to talk about what they may have missed the first time.

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1: Cornell University is now defending its handling of the alleged gang rape of a former student, this amid a civil lawsuit and the reopening of the case by New York State prosecutors. The former student, only known as Jane Doe, says that seven members of the fraternity drugged and sexually assaulted her in 2024. Now, the fraternity was closed and banned from campus, but no one was criminally charged. And the DA says that her original statement described her participation as consensual.
2: I don't know how anybody who was grossly intoxicated and drugged can consent to anything.
3: She told the police candidly what she remembered, and maybe she remembers more now. And if she does, then we want to put that in front of the grand jury.
1: Joining me now to discuss, Elise Adamson, a former federal prosecutor. So I actually want to start with the DA, right? So much of it is coming down to this. He's been asked multiple times, if she wrote a statement, why didn't you interview her? Why didn't this case go further the first time around? And here was his answer.
3: When you have a comprehensive six-page single-spaced document that was extremely detailed, extremely candid, extremely specific. We are not going to reach out to her and say, hey, what you said didn't allege a crime. Can you give us more so we can charge somebody? That's not ethical.
1: As a prosecutor, is that ethical or not ethical?
4: Well, Audie, I kind of disagree with the framing there. I mean, I'm going to caveat and say I'm sure there's a lot we don't know, and there is a lot that goes into charging decisions. That being said, and this is as a former prosecutor, typically, even after a statement, the victim is interviewed independently. And my understanding from the initial reports here is that after that statement was submitted to the DA's office, the DA made the decision not to pursue the case without following up. So I think there is a real question about the adequacy of the investigation if all of that reporting is true. Granted, the six pages is pretty detailed, but that does not in any way make up for sitting with the victim herself, discussing and making sure no details were left out. I mean, that is just part of a thorough investigation.
1: Also, her attorney had this response basically about that statement. Let's hear from him.
2: And the fact is, she went to the Cornell University police to file a complaint because she believed she was a victim of a crime. If this was consensual, she did want it to participate, she wouldn't have gone to the police in the first place.
1: Right now, we're in the mode of a civil suit, right? Even though this might be reopened, the civil suit was filed earlier this month. And in it, they say, look, what happened to the guys that we allege were involved, that two of the seven of them were expelled, and that others received lesser punishments, suspensions, including having to write an essay on their conduct. Cornell released a statement saying none of the individuals charged were offered the opportunity to write essays as a sole consequence of their involvement. Any suggestion that the university did not impose consequential punishments for those involved is false. Can I underscore that part, consequential punishments? Is this relative to a civil case?
4: I mean, these are two separate proceedings. Okay, what happened at Cornell, their investigation was a Title IX proceeding where the university itself conducted an investigation and then made a determination about what punishments it felt appropriate. Here, they're calling them consequential punishments. Although, again, we've reporting is that only two expulsions occurred. Again, we don't know the evidence. That's part of the problem, right? There's so much unknown here. The civil suit is different. Now we're in court, and now the victim, the accuser, is seeking a legal remedy for what occurred to her. And now we have this third proceeding, which is the DA going before the grand jury to investigate whether a crime has occurred. So I think there's a real question. When you say consequential punishment, Is that adequate if there indeed was a crime? And again, my question, Adi, is why wasn't there more investigation? I agree with what was said earlier that why would she file a police report or a complaint if she didn't feel like something happened? And the allegations here are truly horrendous. The level of intoxication that she alleges alone would give very, very serious questions about her ability to consent. So again, why a single statement was considered enough to determine whether or not a crime had occurred, I think is a open question. And I think we should be happy that the grand jury is now investigating and the evidence will be before them to consider.
1: Okay, that's Elise Adamson following this case for us. Thank you so much. And straight ahead on CNN this morning, former special prosecutor Jack Smith is now going to face Republicans on Capitol Hill. Could their questions put him in legal trouble? A former federal prosecutor on this next. And please join Laura Coates for a CNN All Access special. Lindsay Clancy, what comes next? Laura's going to be joined by legal experts. We're going to answer your questions about the case. 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And you can join in with Laura and her guests at 8:30 this morning Eastern for the conversation.

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1: I will not be silenced. Those are the words we're expecting to hear from former special counsel Jack Smith as he defends his investigations into Donald Trump at a Senate hearing later this morning. According to a copy of his prepared remarks, Smith will add, quote, "If asked whether to prosecute a former president based on the same facts today, I would do so, regardless of whether that president was a Republican or Democrat." Now, there's already a push to prosecute Smith. House Republicans say that he made false statements in previous testimony. Smith's attorney is denying that, which makes today's hearing about more than what Jack Smith did then, but also what he could say now.
2: If this hearing is really about getting answers, we'll finally get our chance. Jack Smith will get his chance to tell his side of the story under oath.
3: He lied under oath. So we referred him for prosecution. But yeah, we've referred him. And hopefully Attorney General Blanche is going to indict Jack Smith sometime soon.
1: Joining the group chat to discuss is Ankush Kadori, a former federal prosecutor. Thank you for being here. I know you followed this for a long time. I want to show you this social media post from Jim Jordan. He claims that Jack Smith spied on communications of over a dozen Republican members of Congress. This was in his investigation into election meddling. He says that Jack Smith obtained gag orders to prevent those members from knowing it was happening, and that he violated the Justice Department's own procedures to actually look at the content of those private text messages. So that has been what I would call the ongoing allegation. Can you address any of that? What do you think Jack Smith is going to say to this?
4: Yeah, so first of all, he absolutely did not lie under oath when he testified before the House Judiciary Committee. What happened is he did not affirmatively disclose a separate mechanism that they pursued to get messages that Republican members of Congress had in the White House.
1: Can
4: in
1: you
4: response,
1: translate? Is that a lie of omission? You're saying he just didn't say how it worked?
4: It is not a lie of omission under federal law. He was asked a question about how whether certain messages were obtained through a certain mechanism. He answered that question truthfully. Jim Jordan is angry, and Republicans are angry, that he did not disclose separately that his team had acquired some communications from the National Archives, communications that were actually from the White House, not retrieved from members or their devices. So if there is any effort to prosecute Jack Smith on the basis of the exchange that Jim Jordan has been invoking here, it will fail miserably. I would be surprised if it gets past a grand jury. And even if they did manage to indict it, my guess is a judge would throw it out. That is how tenuous Jim Jordan's allegation is.
1: Now, so during the break, I was like, why are they doing this now? No one cares about Jack Smith. Maybe
4: right. They
1: do. Sorry if you do. Hit me up in the comments. And Ashley said, look, Senate Republicans in particular have personal animus because they feel like their private mess. They felt like they were surveilled. And this is their way of bringing attention to that.
4: Yeah.
5: No, I'm sorry. I just don't think it really even has anything to do with the election. I know we were talking about the base being this helps the base. I go back to, I don't know if anyone from the base is even going to pay attention to this hearing today. I think it's personal.
4: Yeah, well, I don't know. I mean, we're a month out from election. There's a lot of interesting stuff going on in the country. There's a major hack of FBI agents' information that ordinarily you would expect the Senate Judiciary Committee to maybe care about.
1: I don't know. And that was just in the last couple of hours, I think. Yeah. The reporting on that, just to be clear, it's identifying information of thousands of FBI officials and personnel. And we don't know a lot of detail yet, and it doesn't look like the Senate Republican judiciary or whoever this is going to help us.
4: Yeah, actually, the initial report is a couple of days old on that. So this is an extraordinary breach, as it's been reported so far. We've heard, so far as I'm aware, no official statement from the Trump administration explaining what happened here. And instead, we're going to have Jack Smith testifying about two cases that are long over. And so far as I can tell, to the extent it has any political relevance, it is a reminder to people who are angry with this administration heading into the November elections that Trump could have been in prison right now if the Republican Party had not prevented the Justice Department
1: from... I think they do remember that. They just think of it differently, right? They think, like, Trump could have been in prison if he somehow didn't stop the weaponization of government. And I want to ask you, is this part of their ongoing narrative about the weaponization of the Justice Department?
6: Oh, I think that's absolutely part of the argument that are coming from Republicans on Capitol Hill. But I actually did want to ask you a question. Todd Blanche has said that they could potentially investigate this, as Republicans on Capitol Hill have been pushing for. I mean, how likely do you actually think this is, that the current Justice Department pursue some sort of an investigation here?
4: Oh, I think they would love to pursue some sort of investigation into Smith and his team if they could come up with one. But so far, I've seen no reason to believe that there is a credible investigation into any sort of misconduct by Smith or his team. By the way, you know, I've spoken with members of Smith's team over the course of the year. None of this phases them. They understand that and believe that this is a wholly political process. Jack Smith, you'll notice, is not taking the fifth. I believe this is the third time, actually, he will testify in front of Congress. The first was behind closed doors. We got the video of that. And then he was in front of the House Judiciary Committee earlier this year.
1: And today they were already sending some of the statement ahead of time. So yeah, he plans to have his say.
4: Yep.
1: Okay, thank you so much for being with us. I appreciate that. Next on CNN this morning, something a bit different for Monday Night Football. A mariachi band puts its own spin on the national anthem. Question about whether or not it was patriotic or too far from tradition. Plus, Ken Paxton's estranged wife telling conservative women to vote for the seat, even if they're mad at the man. Will that work in Texas?

0: to $79 at Cardia.com or Amazon.
1: Arkansas Governor Sarah Huckabee Sanders facing some backlash over an ad to sell her new Medicare work requirements. Here's a sample.
2: Meet Brad. Brad has turned relaxing into a full-time profession. But you actually work hard. You pay taxes to cover welfare for guys like Brad who just choose not to work.
3: Whoa.
2: That's why I launched a welfare to work requirement.
3: Almost there.
2: Now, more Arkansans are working than ever before.
1: Okay, so what could be the problem here? It's welfare reform. This is something conservatives like. Well, it turns out the problem is Brad, a young guy sitting, playing video games, minding his business. But the casting of Brad has some conservatives furious. For instance, Daily Wire writer Matt Walsh on Brand saying Republicans don't have the balls to do this ad with, quote, Shaniqua as the villain. Another commentator accused Huckabee Sanders of having, quote, the audacity to dishonestly mock young white men as welfare queens. And one more says that the ad, quote, villainizes a white man. The group chat is back. I am reaching into the archives for this because I hadn't heard the term welfare queen in a while. Your face, Ashley. What do you think of this response to this ad?
4: First of all, I think what she's doing is right. And we did this under Governor Ridge in Pennsylvania. It does work. And it also gives people the ownership.
5: Making the ads or which part of this?
4: The welfare.
1: Yes, that's why we're baffled because everything
4: it's a great. Yeah, I think this is wrong.

0: which I respect.
1: She did. Let me play. She says, some critics online don't like my welfare work requirement ad. Next thing you know, they'll say I should have used cookies instead of cheese balls. If you're able-bodied, you should not collect welfare simply because you choose not to work.
2: I think she wants this attention from the old political hack here on purpose. I think she is trolling folks. And I also think that if you at home don't think that Ms. Huckabee, and she has every right to be, I'm not denying her this fact, wants to do something more than be the governor of Arkansas, this is what she wants, which is some attention. She could do all the things that she's doing and pass a law and make there be work restrictions without doing all this big ad. The big ad is to get attention, say, look at me, I'd make a great vice president to J.D.
1: Wait,
2: Vance.
1: Wait, so do you think the casting is on purpose?
2: Yes, I do. I think that because of attention. She wants us talking about
0: this. There is no way that she thought that she was going to get backlash for picking a white male. I guarantee it.
3: But in terms of even running advertising at this point, we don't have a lot of polling in Arkansas for her governor reelect. But generally speaking,
2: she's
3: going to
2: win.
3: She's assumed that she is going to cruise on down to victory.
2: And she's very popular.
3: She's got, to Chuck's point about potential future aspirations, she's got a new book coming out, which you often see from folks who maybe want to run for president or potentially vice president, as Chuck was laying out here. She was someone who was talked about for both of those roles last cycle, too. And she'll be in her second term if reelected as governor.
1: Yeah.
3: So certainly
1: she's someone where
3: who
1: the
3: I
1: backlash,
3: think wants to be part of the conversation.
1: I can see where the backlash is coming from in that you have a Trump administration which has prioritized white people in the refugee program, for example, with South Africans. You have your Equal Opportunity Office putting out a call for a lawsuit if you are a white man who has been affected by, you know, overzealous HR or whatever. Everything about the administration has said, white men, we're here to take care of you in a way you weren't before. And like, to those people who are happy about this moment, seeing that ad was probably pretty jarring.
0: I guess. I also think that my own political statement, if we have a woman that wants to run for president or wants to be vice president in the Republican Party, I am all for it because we do not have enough women. So,
1: well, speaking of women, I have another story for you, Ashley, that you're going to enjoy. The estranged wife of Texas Senate nominee Ken Paxton. She's got a message for Republican women ahead of the midterm elections. She says, look, support the candidate no matter what, even if you don't like them or their morals.
4: The reality is, while we are the party of values, we have some vulnerabilities on our ballot. It's not the people, it's the seat. Because we have more control over that seat and the future when we control the seat, when it's still in the family, even if we're mad at it.
1: This is a fascinating moment, of course, because when she filed for divorce, she made headlines when she announced it on X, saying that she filed for divorce on biblical grounds and in light of recent discoveries. And then, of course, the headlines followed as a result, whether that be some of the scandals plaguing Paxton, an alleged affair, bribery, abuse of office, allegations, felony indictment of an impeachment trial, which the Senate there did not approve. So now she's coming in and being like, listen, guys, I know I said some things, but it matters more to have Texas red. Is she the right messenger for
2: Look,
1: this?
2: As the only man on this panel, I'm going to tread lightly, but I will say that the scorn of a woman is not light on Mr. Paxton. And what I mean by that is she is not just a woman. She is a elected state senator and has a powerful position in the state. She actually got to vote against or for the impeachment of her own husband at the time.
1: Maybe people would have voted for her.
2: See there? This is my point. She is super talented. Absolutely.
1: Maybe it's your time, Angela.
2: But what she's saying to the voters is, I don't even like him. Just vote because he's a Republican and we need this seat. Because obviously I don't like him. I divorced him for biblical reasons.
1: Oh,
2: y'all
1: can
2: vote for him or not vote for him.
1: Well, listen,
2: her words, not mine.
0: What do biblical reasons mean?
2: It means she reads the Bible, probably. You know what it means, Ashley.
1: My God, Ashley, you know what it means. In fact, we're saying biblical because it's a morning show. No, that's what she said.
0: I just
1: wanted
0: to check.
1: Here is the president at various times also giving a winning message for Paxton.
5: And, you know, we have a guy named Ken Paxton. And some people don't like the way he dresses, or some people don't like the way he interviews or talks. You might not love his look. You might not love his television interviews. But he was the best attorney general in the country, perhaps.
6: He may not dress right. He may not.

0: Talk exactly perfectly, and he may not be the best looking guy I've ever seen.
1: Now, I wasn't playing that to be funny. I'm playing it because the consistency of the message from the president is even bringing up things no one has bothered to be upset about yet. And multiple times you have him saying it. CNN, one of our columnists writing, the Texas money pit. Republicans are spending big trying to save Ken Paxton's Senate bid. And, of course, the polling showing right now among Texas registered voters, 50%. Right now, leaning towards Tel Rico. So is the White House just like, is it a 5-alarm fire, a 3-alarm fire? Get down to Texas.
2: Well, he's going to the Texas line this week to campaign once again. And this is after we saw Republicans hold their entire convention in Texas to try and put a spotlight on this race.
1: Yeah, if they don't win Texas at this point, it would be a slap in the face.
2: Well, I'm just saying,
1: the sheer volume of effort.
2: They will have done everything that they possibly could, short of Texans not picking Ken Paxton for the seat, to try and win the race among the White House Republicans.
1: But the money is
3: real.
1: If
3: I'd have said to Ashley a year ago that they were going to spend $166 million, she'd have slapped me off of this table. Nobody would have believed they'd have spent $160 million in Texas. And we still might not win, and it's a tight race.
1: I was about to say, have you seen some of the ads, some of the AI ads in particular that depict Tel Rico doing things which are not really
3: the biggest difference.
1: I actually think stuff like that
3: it could work. It's a political strategy. Look, we know, and full disclosure, I work for James Tyler Rico, but I'm also paid to win elections. And I will tell you, it's a tactic that we don't know yet if it's going to work or not work. James Tyler Rico is ahead today, but the election is not today. Will all this money matter? Tune in, because we're going to find out.
4: Well, going back to the wife, and I don't care about their marriage or whatever. I mean, not my business.
1: We didn't either. It was on social media.
4: No, I get it. I'm not criticizing it. I'm just saying this isn't what I'm talking about. I also think that there's polls out there that women do not like Paxton, which is obvious, and reasons why.
3: We're leaning into that.
4: And you're leaning into that, and that's why she came out. And, you know,
1: here's why.
4: She
1: here's another reason,
4: when
1: as
4: he was
1: you
4: going
1: said.
4: Impeachment,
1: you mentioned her being an elected official, so I just want to play this so people can have some context.
5: I think Republican women will decide this election. Because some of those vulnerabilities, I think, have been particularly alienating to women.
1: So she's saying Republican women will decide the election
3: in
1: Texas. Mm-hmm. We will see. I want to turn to one more thing. The sweet sounds of patriotism getting some attention because it was the mariachi band doing the Star Spangled Banner before last night's Bears-Eagles game in Chicago. The performance was part of the Bears Hispanic Heritage Month celebration. Some on social media called it disrespectful. Others loved it. No word from the NFL. I suspect these were the same people complaining about Brad in the welfare ad.
4: Exactly.
1: But here they are, hating on mariachi.
4: I actually watched that last night.
1: What did you think?
4: My husband's a Bears fan. I thought it was very nice. It was fun. It was different. I do remember going through my mind, this is interesting, I wondered if the NFL knew, but it was good.
1: All right,
4: I
1: would
4: have
1: nothing negative. Here's some other responses from the internets. The national anthem is sacred and should never be used as a mechanism of division and a pawn in a political game, yet the NFL did it anyway. And a mariachi band for the United States national anthem, how pathetic. It goes on and on and on like this. So.
3: I will say that there are over 40 million Mexican-Americans in the United States, and that mariachi band was not playing the Mexico national anthem. It was playing the United States American
1: the national anthem,
3: My grandfather came here as an immigrant. I'm American, and I'm as blue-blooded, and I hunt, and I fish, and I'm like every other American, quote-unquote, that you think is American. I will say this. Is that it's smart of the NFL to do this because a lot of guys like me who have Mexican-American descent love the NFL. And it's just a little hat tip. It doesn't mean you're being DEI. It's just saying it's Mexican-American Month. We like our black audience, our white audience, our Mexican audience.
1: It's probably coming off of Benito Bowl and just the, like, you know what I mean, having a halftime in Spanish. There's going to be people who are making a big deal out of it. I was actually, what was breaking news to me is that they still had a Hispanic Heritage Month.
3: Yeah.
1: I did not know.
4: What actually bothers me the most are the people that actually played it last night, that ban, because they're going to be blown up on social media just because of the broader issue and not themselves. And those people got up and played a beautiful piece, and I think we should be respecting
3: them. I think they'll get more
4: and all the people on social media that criticize all of us, you know, I have ugly hair, you know, I forget everything.
1: I get a little worse than that, but go on. It's a little different, but yeah.
4: I mean, I get others. Yeah. I mean, why criticize people?
1: Yeah, don't embarrass yourself by hating on mariachi.
3: I blame your
1: That's the word for me.
3: Your face,
1: okay, time for group chat. What is in your group chat, Chuck, beyond the campaigns you're working on, like Tell Rico?
3: We're making TV as it were, but that's not my group chat. I want to go back to the tried and true. Y'all know I went to Alaska last year. It's Fat Bear Week. I am super excited about Fat Bear Week.
1: And I think I'm Bucky so glad that there's an actual bear on screen now. I was like, is this a euphemism? Where are we going?
3: It's Fat Bear Week at Katmai National Park.
1: Thank
3: Absolutely.
1: You.
3: It's like an NCAA bracket. We're down to the Final Four. And I think Bucky Dent here could win it all in Fat Bear Week. Bucky Dent. Right there.
1: Oh, those ears.
3: You can always tell because that dark spot between his eyes. That's an old Bucky right
4: there. Does he always win?
3: Yes.
1: This is such a palate cleanser. I love it.
3: Yes.
1: Thank you for this on my timeline. I needed this after today's politics.
3: I tried to go on Kaushi and bet on it. You cannot bet on Fat Bear Week.
1: That's literally the only thing you can't bet on.
3: That's right. I'm just saying.
1: Are those Cubs? I'm in love.
3: Yes, look at them. And I found out in Alaska, the more cubs you have means there's more food available for the mamas. Aww. So if they're having a lot of babies, there's lots of food that year.
4: I'm changing my group chat.
2: No kidding.
1: To what?
4: Well, my group chat was Elon's the rocket and how this new Starlinks are up and we're never going to be able to be on planes again without being connected.
1: Oh.
4: However, my real group chat now is for our audience. Right before the show started, I spilled an entire cup of coffee on myself and Chuck all over my face.
3: In your face. In my face. Just like a comedian would do it, like full cup.
4: Yeah. And I came out and I smell like a wet dog.
3: Hat tip to the hair and makeup express team in the back.
1: See, this is what you guys miss in the morning, our little Lucy and Desi routine over here.
2: This is a real thing.
1: Not great.
2: That actually happened by the
1: live shot of a mess on the floor.
2: By the magic wall over there. Yes, you can see the shot now.
1: You guys are nicer than me. I was going to say that's a live shot of Congress, but here we go.
2: I did not get spilled on, but I was standing there when this happened. I can be like a second source on this.
1: Thoughts and prayers.
2: And I just was staring her. So when she turned to me during the first segment, I was just still thinking about the coffee.
1: No more.
2: I was really shook.
1: Live shot of a survivor of CoffeeGate 2026. Tell me, how did you live after?
2: Oh, gosh. Well, no, my group chat isn't nearly as fun as this.
1: Yeah?
2: Okay.
1: What is it?
2: So I've got to go back to serious stuff now. I'm sorry. I don't have anything very fun this
1: morning. You want me to just throw something on you? Just a little...
2: No. Sorry to end it on a serious note. No, my group chat was the increasing concern from U.S. and European officials about these Russian hybrid attacks and acts of sabotage that have been happening against NATO member nations.
1: Hybrid of what? Military tech? Like, what do you mean hybrid?
2: No, hybrid... Hybrid more in cyber hacks, acts of sabotage, or even things like hitting that diplomatic train that was near the Polish border, drone incursions that go into NATO nations that can be passed off as an accident. But what we've been hearing more vocally after the drone that was infused with explosives that we saw at the German airport in August, we've now been hearing European officials directly blame Russia more vocally for these incidents.
1: Does the White House care about it?
2: Oh, this is something that I've heard directly from U.S. officials. We've heard Marco Rubio and Mike Waltz say that they're concerned that one of these incidents could lead to a wider war that goes outside of Ukraine, potentially because of miscalculations or an accident. So we're hearing this from a wide range of officials inside and outside the country at this point. The question, though, is are any of these things end up being a triggering event for NATO? Mm-hmm.
1: Okay. So. All right. Thank you for that.
2: Yeah.
1: Well, you guys stay with us. There's a lot going on in Washington today, including a meeting of tech leaders who are talking with the White House. They've got calls for regulation. The White House does not necessarily believe there needs to be extra regulation and how that could affect innovation. This is amidst a new, fresh report from OpenAI that they're not releasing their latest model because it didn't exactly follow directions. So we're going to talk about that. And the other thing thing happening today is Jack Smith is back on the Hill. Yes, yet again. It'll be the third time he speaks up for his time investigating the January 6th riots. So we're going to talk about what comes out of the Senate in those hearings today. I'm Audie Cornish, and the headlines are next.
6: Today, Lindsay Clancy back in court for the first time since a mistrial was declared in the murder case of her three children. Will prosecutors put her back on trial, or could her defense team convince the judge to dismiss it altogether?
7: Breaking overnight, OpenAI scraps the rollout of a new model over safety concerns just hours before top AI leaders are set to meet with the president.
8: And a driver says he was so desperate to use the bathroom, he crashed his car through the doors of a grocery store. I'm Sarah Seidner with John Berman and Kate Baldwin. This is CNN News Central.
6: All right, today, Lindsay Clancy, the Massachusetts woman who was charged for killing her three children. She will return to court for the first time since her case ended in that mistrial. And that case also ignited a national debate. The district attorney has not said yet whether his office will prosecute Clancy again. But her attorney has filed multiple motions, hoping to avoid a second trial. Among those motions, Clancy's attorney is pushing to dismiss the case on double jeopardy grounds. He also has asked the judge to question that lone holdout juror, obtain that juror's cell phone records from during the time of deliberations, and get a copy of the juror's questionnaire. That lone juror is also now speaking out after Clancy's attorney and other members of the jury accused him of failing to apply the law. CNN's Gene Casares is outside of the courthouse following all of this, and quite a morning it is going to be. We're going to watch it play out together. Gene, bring us up to speed.
9: Well, I think the pivotal question is, what are prosecutors going to say? Remember, this is a status hearing, the status of the case. This is an active criminal case at this point, and everyone wants to know if the prosecution will announce that they are going to retry this case. Now, the defense has all the motions that are going to be argued today, we believe. They will take the lead because they don't want this retried. And their major motion is really to dismiss this whole case, because they're saying that when that judge, Judge Sullivan, ruled on a mistrial, that there was not the manifest necessity required by law. He should have taken that juror, that lone holdout juror, and inquired of him, questioned him. Do you understand what reasonable doubt is? Will you apply the law? Well, the judge, in fact, had every juror swear under oath. We know now, could they follow the law and the instructions? And they all said yes. And they sent out multiple notes that they could not reach a consensus. The judge believed he did that job. But the defense is fighting back on constitutional grounds, double jeopardy, as well as the right to a fair trial. Now, secondly, looking forward, the defense is honing in on that juror that would not concede and go with the other 11. His name is Michael Des Rondel. And what the defense is saying is that they want a neutral person to take his cell phone, to look at his entries during jury deliberation. They want surveillance video from the hallway of the jury deliberations to see what they can see on him. They want all the information the prosecutors have on him. They want his confidential jury questionnaire. They want a full-blown investigation into this juror. Well, that juror spoke out last night. Let's listen to what he had to say in a statement.
10: Hi, my name is Michael Peggy Desranville, also known as the Lone Juror. I know the whole focus has been on me, but we want to reel everything back and put the focus on the three angels that's at hand. The ones that can't speak for themselves, the ones that can't defend themselves, and the one that can't fight the battles. And those are Cora, Dawson, and Callan. A little bit about me. I want to thank God for my Catholic faith. I want to thank God for blessing me with the ability to love my daughter. And I'm foremost, I would like to thank everyone, every individual that have supported me throughout this difficult situation.
9: We expect everyone to be in that courtroom this morning. Lindsey Clancy, we expect to be there. The defense attorney, Kevin Reddington, the prosecutors, most likely the district attorney of Plymouth County will be in that courtroom. It's a pivotal moment, 9 o'clock sharp Eastern time right here in Plymouth, Massachusetts.
6: Absolutely, Jean, and we will be watching it alongside with you. Thank you so much for that. And you can join Jean for CNN All Access special coverage this morning. 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John.
7: All right, very shortly, a high-stakes meeting at the White House in the face of growing doomsday threats about artificial intelligence. Top tech executives are set to meet with President Trump just as OpenAI announced it will not release its newest model because it, quote, didn't quite meet the bar for safety. OpenAI President Greg Brockman will be at the White House, as will Anthropic CEO Dario Amodei, Mark Zuckerberg, executives from NVIDIA and Palantir. House Speaker Mike Johnson will be in attendance. He helped set this meeting up. The concern is not just about what AI can do today, but where it is headed next, with even Bill Gates warning that AI could cause a billion deaths if left unchecked. Let's get right to CNN's Elena Train live at the White House this morning. The president's made clear, Elena, he really doesn't see the need, doesn't want more government involvement with regulating AI.
11: That's right. And look, I think this White House meeting today, it's definitely high stakes, as you put it, John, but it's also not likely to actually solve the problems facing the AI industry and also the potential of real government regulations to rein in some of these safety concerns and create guardrails for the industry on a more global scale. Instead, we're familiar with the meeting that's happening today, and you have a list of some of those key CEO leaders and tech leaders who will be part of it. It's looked at more as a starting point, and it is going to be, I think, a great opportunity to get a lot of these people in the same room with the president, as well as the House Speaker Mike Johnson and others, to figure out where the future of this actually looks like and whether or not the government does have a role in trying to regulate these. You did have on your screen the Anthropic's CEO, Dario Amodei. He is someone who actually met with the president for a private dinner on Sunday. That was something that was viewed as more of kind of the thawing of tensions between Anthropic and this administration. The fact that he's coming back today, I think, is a signal that perhaps, you know, the president had open ears and that he's willing to listen to what they have to say. Anthropic is one of the key companies that has really been ringing the alarm bells about the risks and dangers of the future of AI if there aren't more regulations. But I do want to give you a little bit into why there are so much of these doomsday kind of scenarios that are being thrown out there by some of these leading companies. For starters, I mean, what we're seeing happen with OpenAI is a major concern. And there's it comes after we've seen a lot of different kind of similar breakdowns with AI companies revealing more instances of models acting without human authorization, even just in the past week. I do want to read for you what we heard from one staffer, one person, one employee of OpenAI. They've had this letter, this essay that they shared on social media. They go by the name Joe. That's it. They're trying to keep their anonymity. This is what they said. To say that we were surprised at the jump and suddenness of capabilities of our models is an understatement. Again, this is an OpenAI agent, someone who's part of the agent security team there. He said, that he purposely doesn't disclose more information for personal security reasons, but that the last few months had, quote, has been hell as his team has struggled to keep up with the technology's latest capabilities. Now, to give you a sense of what is going on inside the White House in their minds, there are a couple people throughout the administration who recognize that this is a problem that they have to think about. But the president and many of his closest allies are also very skeptical about what some of these AI companies are saying. Trump is very focused on wanting to outpace China when it comes to the technology of AI and being a leader in this space. He also wonders why, you know, we've heard this from the Vice President J.D. Vance as well, why don't these companies just have third-party regulators inside their own companies and regulate themselves? So this meeting is going to be a big deal, especially as I think a lot of lawmakers on the other end of Pennsylvania Avenue try to figure out how to deal with this. The midterms are coming. A lot of Americans concerned about this in the rise of, you know, data centers as well. So a big moment. Hopefully we'll see what they have to say after it wraps.
7: It'll be very interesting to see how they interact with the others and how the president chooses to address this. Elena Trina at the White House this morning. Thank you very much. Sarah?
8: All right. Thank you, John. Ahead, everything is bigger in Texas, especially when it comes to campaign spending. We have new reporting this morning on just how much cash Republicans are pouring into that highly contested Senate race and how Judge Judy fits into that strategy. Also, 1 week after a massive cyber attack on thousands of FBI employees, new details on what's happening inside the agency after one of the most serious breaches in years. And very soon, closing arguments set to begin in the trial of the former American Idol contestant accused of killing his wife so he could be with his girlfriend. Those stories and more ahead.

0: no time like October.
1: New this morning, a Pentagon data breach of millions of military personnel is raising national security concerns. This breach follows a major hack on the FBI, where hackers may have stolen data on all FBI employee units. CNN's Sean Lindgren is tracking all of this for us. Sean, what are you learning about these hacks?
2: Yes, sir. It's been a bad week for protecting sensitive information for the U.S. military and the FBI, national security officials in both cases. In some cases, I'm hearing from people, households who are affected by both breaches because they have one person working at the FBI, one person working in the military. Let's start with the Pentagon breach. It's a agency called the Defense Manpower Data Center. It's something most Americans probably never don't know by name, but it's basically the vast HR system that the Pentagon uses to keep track of employees and contractors and veterans and to allocate benefits. So last week, the Pentagon conceded that someone, they didn't really say who, but some unauthorized user accessed a set of files at the agency that ended up hosting files upwards of 3 million people. So that data was sitting unencrypted on that server, which is really objectively bad security practice. That's something that shouldn't be happening in 2026. And what happened was the intruder took Social Security information and other sensitive personal data belonging to these service members. We don't know what they did with it. There's no signs of misuse yet, but it's really raising concerns in the military community about how the data might be exploited. You can pair that with other data from other breaches and really find out a lot of things about someone's pattern of life. Now, pivoting to the FBI breach, that's something completely different. We know who did that. That was a cyber criminal group that's very prolific, very loud, and likes to claim responsibility for these breaches. They claim that they were retaliating against the FBI for what the FBI said about the hacker group. So it's a little bit inside baseball, but what matters here for the average person and certainly for FBI personnel is that lots of sensitive data on current FBI agents was exposed and taken. And the hackers haven't done anything with that yet, other than share it with certain media organizations. But really the concern here, Sarah, is that a lot of these FBI agents want to work under the cover of at least partial anonymity. They're doing very sensitive cases. They're investigating drug cartels. They're investigating organized crime. They're investigating the Chinese and Russian and Iranian governments, for example. And now you have a really brazen hacking group taunting the FBI online and saying, we've got all the goods on your prized assets. And it's really been, according to our reporting, a bit of a lack of communication from the higher ups in terms of how this is affecting agents in the field. That's starting to change with some communication in recent days, but it's really been frustration inside the Bureau in terms of figuring out who's affected.
1: Yeah, I mean, this is huge, or could be, when you consider, look, this is the FBI and the Pentagon who haven't been able to secure their data, and now it's out there in the hands of people who, if they wanted to, could use it for many different nefarious things. What hope do the rest of us have, I guess, to securing our data? It's really important story, Sean. I'm so glad that you're on this. Appreciate your time this morning and reporting. John?
3: Republicans in Texas swarm Judge Judy. The gobs of money they're spending on political ads during her show alone. And then up, stuck, and away. The writers stranded on top of a roller coaster.

0: live Wednesday at 9 on CNN.
1: This morning, closing arguments are set to begin in the murder trial of the former American Idol contestant accused of killing his wife and then staging the crime scene. Caleb Flynn's defense rested without calling a single witness. I want to get right to CNN's Diane Gallagher covering this for us this morning. So we could hear the closing argument soon after a trial where we've seen some pretty stunning testimony.
2: Stunning testimony indeed, John. And yeah, those closing arguments should begin a little bit later this morning. They are expected to. The prosecution rested after calling 40 witnesses over 7 days of testimony. And as you said, the defense called none. They did not present a case. Now, 40-year-old Caleb Flynn, a former worship leader and American Idol contestant, called 911 in the early hours of February 16th to report that someone had broken into their home and killed his wife. Now, 37-year-old Ashley Flynn was found by police lying in bed with gunshot wounds to the head. Yesterday, we heard from the detective on the stand who investigated this murder, and jurors also got the opportunity to see videos of police interviews with Caleb after the crime and in the days after. Take a listen.
3: Did you do this? The fact that, what? Did you do this? No. Okay. Why?
2: So, also in video of his police interviews, Caleb Flynn said to police that basically a man had come to the house the day before with a flag saying and talking about something weird about a sales pitch for America. Now, prosecutors have focused very much on this affair that Caleb Flynn had with a fellow worship leader. It went on for about a year and a half. They say that Flynn believed that if he could sort of stage this killing of his wife, that he could continue his relationship with his mistress, keep the custody of his two young daughters, keep his lucrative job at his wife Ashley's family's business, and also maintain his position as a worship leader. Now, one of the final witnesses that prosecutors called was an investigator who used data from Caleb Flynn's devices to sort of set up this timeline. And if you previously watched the trial, you do know that Flynn's mistress spent 2 days of testimony sort of going through these more than 100,000 messages between the two over the year and a half of their affair. Some of them very difficult to listen to as Flynn talked about hating his wife and thinking of ways to kill her. The investigator used some of those messages, but also data from his devices to put that together. Take a listen.
4: Caleb does state that he felt he received word from the Lord that he can leave his wife and that he's just trying to figure out how. In September, there's messages stating that he plans to leave Ashley in October. That date is not met. Plans to leave Ashley again in November. That date's also not met. On January 11th, she informs him that he's not met his deadline, and then she ceases communication with him.
2: Now, the investigator testified that they, of course, picked up communication again on February 15th. That is the day before Ashley was killed. And their final message was about 12:45 a.m. John, that is just under 2 hours before the 911 call was placed.
1: Again, closing arguments set for a little bit later. And when the defense doesn't present a case of its own, it's always crucial to listen to those defense attorneys making those closing arguments, because that can be everything. Diane Gallagher, thank you very much.
5: Great point on that one. That one for sure to watch. Also, this ahead for us. President Trump's ban on hundreds of millions of dollars of Canadian booze now in effect. But there's also another catch about what is actually going to happen when it comes to what you're going to see on store shelves. And skydivers jump into action. John Berman acting it out. Literally, how the group parachuted down to help the victims of a plane crash.
6: Your discretion if you want to drop jumpers over the area.
7: Yeah, I'm going to drop a couple of them. Yeah, we'll just drop them right now.

0: haunted renovation. Tonight at 8 on HGTV.
1: So an unlikely name has entered the chat, if you will, in the highly contested and very closely watched Texas Senate race between the Republican Ken Paxton and the Democrat James Tallarico. That unexpected name, Judge Judy. It turns out the commercials that air during Judge Judy have become quite the political battleground for this race, with Republicans spending huge to air pro-Paxton ads during her show. Much of the spending is by a Republican-backed super PAC, Texas PAC. So far, it's spent $600,000 to run pro-Paxton ads, more than 750 times on Judge Judy this month alone. The reality is that the money is a fraction, though, of the tens of millions of dollars. I mean, more than $100 million, hundreds of millions of dollars that Republicans are spending in Texas, a move with both massive financial but obviously political implications. Seeing as Jeff Zeleny has a lot of the reporting on this, because, Jeff, when it comes down to it, especially in the final minutes, you follow the money and you see where the attention is and where the pressure points are. How much are Republicans spending on this race?
2: Hey, Kate, good morning. I mean, this is really a window into how all of these millions, hundreds of millions of dollars in the case of Texas are being spent. And our analysis shows that the Judge Judy program, her famously scolding courtroom, is a great place, at least campaigns believe, to get viewers to win over or change their mind in this Texas Senate race. But if you look at this, just altogether about $300 million is going to be spent by Republican-aligned groups in Texas alone to try and save the candidacy of Ken Paxton. He, of course, is the embattled attorney general of Texas running against James Tallarico. He, of course, beat John Cornyn, the incumbent senator, in the primary back in May. And Republicans have been scratching their head and worrying about this race ever since. That's why this $300 million rescue mission, if you will, is underway in Texas, trying to effectively change this race. All polls there have shown that this is incredibly close, neck and neck. And Texas, of course, has been dominated by Republicans for decades. So when you take a look at this spending, it's extraordinary, the degree to which Republicans have an advantage here in Texas. But it's all to save Ken Paxton. And Republicans are deeply worried about this race. And the question is money being spent here that might be spent in other competitive Senate races? So Republican strategists are saying, no, there's plenty money to go around, but it's an extraordinary amount of money when you look at how much money is being spent and invested here to try and save Ken Paxton.
1: And put that into perspective on and what's being spent in other races across the country, please.
2: I mean, look, if you look at the numbers here, more money is being spent in Texas than in Michigan and Maine combined by Republican groups. Take a look at these numbers here. Michigan, of course, is one of the hottest Senate races, one of the most important races for Democrats to try and win their majority, for Republicans to hold on the majority. $83 million. That's a lot of money. Maine, of course, Susan Collins is in the fight of her life as well. But in Texas, which is often a red state, always a red state for the last several decades, almost twice as much money is being spent here. So the bottom line here, the next 5 weeks of the campaign, the midterm elections, 5 weeks from right now, will all this money be able to save the candidacy of Ken Paxton? We shall see. But it's those Judge Judy ads. And Kate, also one of the top programs, Family Feud. So that's perhaps an apt program for this Republican infighting to try and play these commercials out. And college football, also a very popular place for these candidates to be placing their ads. Kate.
1: Yeah, I mean, Family Feud has a whole lot of twists and turns and applications when it comes to
2: so
1: the Texas race.
2: Yeah.
1: From the primary on through the general at this point. It's good to see you so much, Jeff. John.
3: Yeah, survey says Republicans in trouble around the country. With us now, the Washington bureau chief of the Boston Globe, Jackie Kucinich, and senior contributor at Axios, Margaret Zaloff. And Margaret, let me just ask you the question that Jeff asked, which is the key one when you're talking about $166 million being spent in Texas, $300 million over the course of the entire GOP campaign. Is that money that could be spent elsewhere?
4: Yes, very clearly. Yes, it is. And when you look at some of the reporting in this great piece that Jeff was just talking about, it is considerably more than Michigan and Maine combined. And it's up there with Ohio. Ohio could use, the Republicans in Ohio could use that race. Republicans in Iowa could certainly use the money. And when you look at the numbers all told, you're seeing Republicans outspending Democrats by either 4-1 or 5-1, depending on the calculations, in Texas right now. I've seen astronomical numbers, estimates that these races combined, all the PACs on both sides and all the sides, for and against, could reach like $450 million. Like, that is an insane amount of money. And some of it is that Texas is big. It's a statewide race. There's like 18 media, media ecosystems within the state. But a lot of it is just that it is so damn close for a race that Republicans say never should have been this close.
3: Good time to be a television station owner in Texas right now, I have to say. And Jackie, one of the things that's remarkable, yeah, it's a lot of money. One of the things that's remarkable about this cycle is how many Republicans nationally and in Texas are willing to trash Ken Paxton, at least on the fundraising, at least on the type of campaign that he's run. Part of it's John Cornyn, whom he defeated in the primary, and, you know, he has legitimate sour grapes about losing to Paxton. But there are others, too, who say, look, Paxton's just not doing what he needs to do to raise money and to win this race.
5: Well, and that's the thing. I mean, when you look at this entire cycle, I mean, when Margaret's talking about Ohio and Iowa, I feel like I'm in a different cycle entirely. I'm in a time machine or something. But this is all because of unforced errors, mostly by the president, his endorsement of Ken Paxton, who is someone who's well known in the state of Texas, who's gotten himself in all sorts of trouble on lots of different levels in the state of Texas as an elected official. And you're hearing Republicans, both, you know, anecdotally through reporting, but also publicly, public officials saying, don't vote for this guy. Also, even more tellingly, you're hearing people who are saying, oh, just vote for the Republican ticket, and not even mentioning Paxton, including his soon-to-be ex-wife, who is also an elected official in Texas. I mean, this is a deeply flawed candidate, which is why you were seeing Tallarico's campaign reaching out to disaffected Republicans and trying to bring them on board. He has endorsements from Republicans in Texas, and I think you're going to see more of that and more money being put into that effort as we go in this home stretch.
3: Yeah, look, Paxton may still win in Texas. Well, the gripe most Republicans have is it's just way, sure, way, way harder than it should have been. And those quotes are not hard to get if you're a political reporter. In terms of political spending, one way to go around campaign spending is to charge the government for ads that sure seem political. And now we have at least two. I know, and Margaret, I can see on your face there, I'm still not sure I understand how this is happening with these ads, which really look almost exactly like campaign ads that the president has put out the White House. And you see that line underneath there. It says paid for by the U.S. government. What repercussions could there be here?
4: I think that's what the president's asking himself. And he's decided there are actually none that would apply to him. And so he's going to do it and say, who's going to stop me? And, you know, we'll find out who's going to stop him. Maybe nobody. And what are the repercussions going to be? Maybe none. If Democrats take back over the House, which certainly looks more likely, there will certainly be investigations. But, you know, are they bringing the president to heel? So I think it is yet one more major, major test of institutions and whether they really can constrain executive power. And John, one more last thing on the Texas ads. It is really important to know the content of some of these ads. There is a ton of AI slop being dumped into ads in Ohio and Texas right now around transgender stuff. We're not talking about it much because the money figures are so huge, but the ads themselves are actually quite shocking, and they do move the needle on our political communication. I think after November, we actually will probably spend a lot more time deconstructing these ads. But if you're a voter and you're watching an ad that where the images look really insane, it's because they are. It's because they're invented by AI.
3: It's a great point. We've been focusing so much on the quantity right now, we haven't really had a chance to dive in too much in the content. But Jackie, on the government paid ads, one of the questions I just have is why? I mean, the president and his super PACs and whatnot, they have so much money. They can spend almost infinite amounts of money on their own. What do they possibly get out of pushing the systems like this?
5: I mean, I think it's the president's own satisfaction. That's the only reason you have these ads being pushed out there. He feels like he is due credit for some situations in the country, not all of them, obviously, because he's deflecting on many things, including the economy. But this is all about the audience of one. I mean, that's the only way you could look at this, because no campaign consultant, no government official would be pushing this out there if it wasn't for the president. Even their response to when you ask, okay, why are you doing this? They're saying it's not political. It's like pushing any government initiative, except there's no government initiative. It's just the president himself.
3: Yeah, and look, our Kristen Holmes and other CNN reporting, the president is deeply involved in getting these ads out. Jackie Kucinich, Margaret Tallo, great to see both of you this morning. Thanks so much. And I should note, if you have any questions about the midterm, specifically this week, the role that AI, and you just heard Margaret telling about that right there, AI is playing in so many ways in these midterms, whether it be data centers or regulation or whatnot. We're going to talk about it tomorrow night at 7 p.m. on Office Hours. Harry Etten and Hadass Gold will be here. Send us your questions now. 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
6: It's a good time. All right. Thank you so much, John. All right, this morning, the attorney for the woman who says she was gang-raped for hours by several members of a fraternity at Cornell University told CNN her life has been destroyed. The woman, identified only as Jane Doe, filed a lawsuit alleging she was drugged and sexually assaulted in 2024 inside the Chi Phi fraternity frat house. Now, Doe accused seven members of the fraternity of participating in the assault while she was unable to consent. But now the local district attorney says a grand jury will review the case and determine whether criminal charges are warranted. Now, this comes after the original investigation ended without charges because the DA says her story was different than what is now alleged. Attorneys for at least two of the accused students are denying the allegations. Doe's attorney said Cornell expelled two of the accused, while the others received lesser punishment, including suspensions, workshops, or written essays. The university has responded, saying essays were not the sole consequence, adding other sanctions, including suspensions and expulsions. Joining me now, CNN's Gloria Pazmino and CNN legal analyst Joey Jackson. Gloria, let's start with you. This has taken on many different facets online, certainly. Yes. Everybody is weighing in. But what are the facts that we know at this point?
7: Well, I think that's very important. And I think it's I want to start with something you said just now, and Sarah, and that is the ability to consent. I think that is going to be a crucial part of all of this, because we know two things, at least for now. We know that back in 2024, when the incident allegedly took place, Jane Doe provided a sworn statement to campus police where she detailed what happened that night. Those details include the fact that she willingly consumed alcohol and drugs. She also talked about how she had been drinking prior to arriving to Chi Phi's fraternity house. The reason that is important is because now, 3 years later, we're getting the civil lawsuit. And once again, this is being raised along with the behavior of the fraternity members in that house. The fact that they apparently participated in a group chat where they were allegedly discussing the sexual assault as it was taking place, inviting other members to partake. All of this, as the night went on, Jane Doe was consuming more alcohol, more drugs, until she eventually passed out early in the morning hours. So the issue of consent, I think, is going to be central to this investigation. And I want you to take a listen to what Jane Doe's attorney told us yesterday regarding consent and why she eventually went to the police.
8: I don't know how anybody who was grossly intoxicated and drugged can consent to anything. I mean, the fact is she went to the Cornell University police to file a complaint because she believed

0: to and the sequence of events of that night, right? The other crucial point, question here, and I think this is the last point I want to raise, how does district attorney handle this investigation, right? We also heard from the district attorney yesterday. He told Jake Tapper that his office is in charge of charging crimes, not conducting investigations. That's raising a lot of eyebrows. And lastly, also the fact that he admitted that his office was in possession of these text messages, these group chats, but that it was not part of their initial analysis, even though the team at the DA's office was in possession.
1: All right, let's consider what we have just heard here. To you, Joey Jackson, when you look at this and you see her attorney saying, you know, how are we supposed to understand that she goes and makes this complaint to the police? I think it's 6 pages, single-spaced. She makes the complaint, and then he says there was never any follow-up. I mean, is that a normal thing to happen in an investigation such as this one?
2: Absolutely not. Good morning, Sarah. Good morning, Gloria. The fact is that prosecutors have the ability and certainly the responsibility to exercise due diligence. What does that mean? Of course you rely upon the police. They're essential partners. But you can't say we charge, right, but we don't investigate. Guess what? Facts drive every case. In order for you to charge, you must investigate. And oftentimes, it requires you working with your partners in law enforcement to do follow-up. Maybe you're not as resourced, because you're a smaller DA's office, with the investigators that others have. But you ask your police officers by interviewing them. Have you considered the following questions? Where was this particular event? Who initiated the event? Who was there? What specifically do we know? What drugs, if any, were in her system? How much of it did she have? Did she have the capacity to consent or not? Was there anything else involved? These are questions that you get answers to, and if you don't get them yourself, then you rely upon other people to get them. Now, having said that, yes, it's appropriate that this has been reopened and will be going into the grand jury. Why wasn't that done in 2024? You don't go to the police, Sarah, to say nothing happened, I just want to tell you a story. You go to the police for assistance, and you expect that assistance with regard to an investigation and a result thereafter.
1: The DA says that the original account did not establish a lack of consent, while Doe's attorney says, look, the information in the new lawsuit is not materially different. And now there are these group chat messages that the DA has now said, yes, from your reporting, he said, yes, we had those, but they were not part of our initial investigation. I mean, how significant could this new evidence be in taking it to the grand jury?
2: So overwhelmingly significant. Now, just very quickly in terms of process, right? The grand jury is a proceeding that's controlled by prosecutors. They present the flow of information, yep, and then they present the law to the grand jurors. They instruct them on the law, and if the law meets the facts, they'll indict. But with each of these seven, conduct is going to have to be attributed to them that rises to the level of a crime. But they don't have to present, prosecutors, all of the evidence, just bare bones evidence, right, to establish is there reasonable cause to believe that a crime was committed and that these particular people committed it. And they're going to have to go through the different timeline, who was there, what specifically they did, and let's see what the grand jury does, because if they indict, which grand jurors generally do, now you have a trial, the evidence is challenged, and any inconsistencies at that time will be brought to bear.
1: Gloria Pazmino, thank you for your reporting. Joey Jackson, thank you for your analysis. Really appreciate it. Kate.
3: So a place for rare bipartisanship in the Senate right now, college sports, the bill that just passed that they say could fundamentally change what has now become this multi-billion dollar industry of college sports. And this crash was no accident. Why police say the driver intentionally smashed into the store. 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
4: Overnight, the Senate passed a bill that could reshape the future of the multi-billion dollar college sports industry, particularly for the college athletes who have benefited really only for the last few years. Let's get to CNN's Amanda Davis for the latest on this. Amanda.
5: Yeah, good morning, John. Potentially huge ramifications and one for the next generation very much to keep an eye on. The NCAA and major athletics conferences have backed this bill, being dubbed a big win for Senator Ted Cruz and his supporters as they try to work through what he's described as the chaos in the Wild West of college sports contracts to set national standards for how college athletes can profit from their name, image and likeness. It's an effort to control university spending on athletes, limit players to a one-time transfer, and to close the window of college eligibility for players to 5 years. President Donald Trump praised the Senate's action, calling it a really big deal in a post on Truth Social. He said it will not only save college sports, it will save the colleges themselves. But Senator Cory Booker, who played football at Stanford, slammed the bill, saying it is for the large, wealthy interests that have been controlling college sports for a long time. Interestingly, after more than 5 years of lobbying, this is the first bill on the topic to pass through either chamber of Congress. It now moves to the House to be considered after the November midterms. Elsewhere, Monday Night Football, and Case Keenum had been waiting a very long time for this moment. The 38-year-old in his first NFL start in almost 3 years, and boy, did he make the most of it against the Philadelphia Eagles. The Chicago Bears' third-choice quarterback, a veteran of 14 years in the league, stepping in for the injured Caleb Williams for his first ever start for the Bears, his first game since appearing for the Houston Texans on Christmas Eve back in 2023. He passed for two touchdowns and was 24 for 34 for 247 yards as his side dominated Jalen Hurts and the Eagles to win 27-7. An emotional night for Keenum with his wife and children there watching on.
6: Hopefully I didn't fall asleep over there. We kept it exciting for him. Yeah. Golly, I'm gonna have fun. I'm gonna have fun watching. There they are. I'm gonna have fun watching watching the game with him tomorrow on the couch. Or probably just Bluey. They probably won't want to watch it again. They're like, we saw it one time already, Deb.
5: I think Daddy definitely beats Bluey in this scenario, doesn't he? But ahead of his record-extending 24th season, a man who needs no introduction, or maybe he does.
7: You guys know who I am, right?
5: Yeah, he doesn't need the name tag. The same LeBron James in his new colours at the Philadelphia 76ers Media Day, wearing the number 23, the official start of his tenure in Sixers blue after his move from the Lakers, and he's made it clear he is not there to mess around.
7: We have to be comfortable with being uncomfortable. That is the best way to expedite being great. If we don't do that, then we'd be like, oh man, it was a great team on paper, and we had a lot of great talent, and we lost in the second round. Like, I don't want to do that. I didn't leave my family to lose in the second round. I know that for sure. So
5: he means business, doesn't he? But it's going to take some getting used to LeBron in the blue.
4: Yeah, you can't always get what you want either. Amanda Davis, thank you very much for that. Sarah?
8: Watch out for those Sixer fans, John. All right, on our radar in Wisconsin, a group of skydivers jumped out of their plane early to help people on board a different plane that had crashed into a cornfield. The skydivers saw the single-engine plane go down, and their pilot immediately alerted air traffic control.
9: Your discretion if you want to drop jumpers over the area.
10: Yeah, I'm going to drop a couple of them. Yeah, we'll just drop them right now.
8: This is just really good luck. Some of those skydivers are trained EMTs, and they helped the four people on board the crash plane until emergency crews could get there. Three were taken to the hospital. It's unclear at this point what caused that plane to go down, but there is an investigation now underway. A new hour of CNN News Central starts right now. All right, top of the 8 o'clock, we are standing by for a hearing on Capitol Hill that could get real testy. Former special counsel Jack Smith, who indicted Donald Trump twice, is set to testify before a Senate committee where Republicans have been unrelenting in their attacks on Smith. Also very soon, Lindsey Clancy will be back in a Massachusetts courtroom. Will prosecutors reveal if they plan to try her again for her children's deaths, or will the defense convince a judge to dismiss the case entirely? And opening weekend goes wrong. A new roller coaster gets stuck at the top. 19 riders strapped in, trapped, and hanging on for dear life. How this all ended. I'm Sarah Seidman with John Berman and Kate Baldwin. This is CNN News Central.
11: I will not be silenced. That is the declaration that we were expecting to hear today from former special counsel Jack Smith. Very soon, he is going to be sitting before the Senate Judiciary Committee for a public hearing, a long time coming. Fireworks? Expect it. This is all about the investigations Smith spearheaded that led to two cases against Donald Trump, one over his efforts to overturn the 2020 election, and another over Trump's handling of the classified documents, found at Mar-a-Lago. Both cases were dismissed before trial. In his prepared opening statement, Smith says that he continues to stand by his decision to prosecute the president, says that the charges were, quote, the result of the evidence, and warns that Trump's attacks are weakening the justice system. The president denies wrongdoing. But the focus for Republicans today, not those charges really at all. It's more to do with how Smith went about his investigation. The title of the hearing says it all. Oversight of Jack Smith's abuse of authority and the targeting of Republicans and related matters. Smith gets to have his say, but there are some limits to what he's allowed to say. A judge's order bars him from discussing the second volume of his report on the documents case.
4: And with us now is Senator Dick Durbin from Illinois. He is the top Democrat on the Senate Judiciary Committee. You will be part of that questioning, Senator. And this hearing and having Jack Smith before your committee was very important to you. You've been pushing for this for a while. Why is it so important to you?
12: Because the Republicans in the White House and in Congress have been beating on Jack Smith like a cheap pinata for a year. And for a year, he has said, I will appear before your committee under oath and answer all questions. A year ago, the Democrats on the committee said to the Republican majority, stop making these speeches and call this witness before us. And they refused until this morning.
4: One of the things that Republicans have attacked Smith for is the collection of and the analysis of phone records, phone data from some members of Congress. To what extent do you feel like you need more explanation from Jack Smith on this?
12: Trust me, that'll be one of the first questions asked. And it turns out that the information that led to the disclosure that members of Congress were in direct contact with the president came from the White House. Jack Smith did what he was supposed to do, gathering the evidence. These were phone calls made by President Trump during the January 6th assault on the United States Capitol with members of Congress to try to get them to buy into the big lie. It was relevant, and it was not a wiretap. That did not go into the substance of any conversation, as I understand it, but simply the fact that the president spoke to these members of Congress.
4: Is there any way, or what way do you think you can get information, be it from Jack Smith or others, on the Mar-a-Lago investigation, the documents and the records that he kept at Mar-a-Lago? Because, as you know, the judge overseeing that case has basically sealed that information, and to this date, Smith really hasn't been able to answer questions.
12: And, of course, that judge has been partial to the White House in the judge's rulings. But having said that, the second half of this investigation by Jack Smith is being held up by court order, not by his decision. So I hope that we can get to the second volume of this at some future date.
4: So, Senator, both the New York Times and the Wall Street Journal today are reporting on oil that is moving through the Strait of Hormuz. They use sort of the same analysis, that 10 million barrels of oil moving through each day through the Strait of Hormuz. The Journal's lead line was Iran's ability to choke off oil flowing through the Strait and use it as leverage in talks with the U.S. is breaking down. If that's the case, if more oil is flowing through, about 80% of the pre-war levels, to what extent does that show that the administration's strategy with Iran is working?
12: Well, I can tell you that the hardship that's being visited on families and businesses in the United States is very real. They're paying much higher prices for gasoline, and farmers, for example, in the state of Illinois are facing diesel costs that are dramatically higher than ever in history. So to say that we are getting relief from the current situation is an overstatement. I hope this comes to an end soon. This war was a big mistake. The president did not take the case for this war to the American people or to Congress. He certainly didn't follow the Constitution, Article 1, Section 8, that said Congress has the authority to declare a war. We're in the eighth month of the first year of this endless war, and it should end soon as possible, to reduce the hardship that's being felt by families and businesses across America.
4: Do you think the fact if more oil is moving out of the Strait, if Iran doesn't have the capability anymore to stop it, and that's an if, do you think that might force their hand to bring this to an end more quickly?
12: There's much more to the story. The retaliation of Iran to our attack on their country destroyed the infrastructure, oil production infrastructure, across the Middle East. It's going to take some time for these prices to come back down to a reasonable level. In the meantime, American families and businesses are paying a heavy price. The president has said, suck it up, we've got a war to fight. The American people aren't buying it. They understand this hardship is created by the president for his own purposes.
4: Senator, as you well know, it is a campaign season. You yourself are not running, and I'm sure you miss all the campaign ads that you and others had to pay for and against each other. There is an ad running across the country right now that at least nominally isn't a quote-unquote campaign ad. It's an ad being paid for, apparently, by the U.S. government. Donald Trump on the screen here, we're just showing people what this ad says. These ads, which feel, perhaps, like campaign ads and promote the president himself, but paid for by the U.S. government. What concerns do you have on this, and is there any role Congress should play?
12: This is a flat-out outrage. To think that the taxpayers of America are paying for this fluff ad of President Trump looking heroic is nothing short of an abuse of the law and of the custom of this country. If we're going to allow incumbent presidents to use the money of taxpayers for political purposes like this ad, God forbid what's next. This president doesn't believe any law applies to him. And this one, that has been rather sacred over the years, is being abused by him at a blatant display of his personality.
4: Anything you can do about it?
12: I wish. I hope that it's challenged in court. I think it's the only place to go. Trust me, the Republicans in Congress know it's terrible, a violation of precedent and law, and yet they won't even make a peep. The silence of the lambs.
4: Senator Dick Durbin from Illinois will be watching the Judiciary Committee hearing. You will be part of it in a little less than an hour. Thanks so much for being with us. Sarah?
8: All right. Thank you so much, John. We are standing by for Lindsey Clancy to head back to court next hour for the first time since her mistrial in the murders of her three young children. This hearing could help determine if she will be tried again or will avoid a second trial. Plus, a ban on Canadian booze is officially in effect, but how quickly could just see products disappear from shelves. And a deputy dives into the water to rescue an elderly man who fell out of his wheelchair. How they're both doing this morning. Those stories and more ahead.

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1: Next hour, Lindsay Clancy will return to a Massachusetts courtroom where she could learn whether she will be tried again for the killing of her three children after her case ended in a mistrial earlier this month. Clancy's attorney argued she should not be held criminally responsible because she was suffering from postpartum psychosis and had sought help for months. He's filed multiple motions in court, hoping to avoid a second trial. Among those motions is a push to question the lone holdout juror who said Clancy should be found guilty. CNN's Jean Casares is joining us now from outside of the courthouse today. What are you expecting to hear in court today?
2: I think the lead is going to be from the defense attorney, Kevin Reddington. Definitely, Sarah, I want to show you there is a line of people waiting to get into that courthouse this morning. It doesn't open until 8:30, but people are here. They want to witness this for themselves today. This is a status conference. What is the status of this active criminal case? Well, the defense is saying they wanted to conclude on three different levels. Number one, they're asking for out and out motion to dismiss to be granted. Why? Because they say the judge should not have declared a mistrial. There was not this last resort manifest necessity because of that lone holdout juror. The jury foreperson had sent several notes saying that they appreciated doubt, believed there was doubt, but would not apply it to the verdict as it is required by law. Prosecution obviously refutes that completely, but the judge did question the jurors if they could follow the law, but they wanted that juror called in individually, questioned in court, didn't happen, so they're asking for the whole case to be dismissed on double jeopardy grounds, constitutional. Number two, lack of sufficiency of the evidence. They're saying that there is no way that anyone could find beyond a reasonable doubt that Lindsay Clancy knew right from wrong because all of the expert witnesses in the trial, prosecution too, believed she had mental disease or defect. They believe different theories on that, but because of that, it's reasonable doubt, case should be dismissed. And third is that lone holdout juror, his name is Michael Desrondel. They are saying the defense, number one, they want to have his confidential jury questionnaire. They want a neutral person appointed by the court to take his personal cell phone to look at it, to see what he was texting and doing during the time of deliberations. They want the surveillance video from outside that deliberation room preserved so they can see what he is doing. And they want him brought into open court to answer a few questions. Number one, did you lie on your questionnaire? Number two, did you follow the law? Did you believe there was reasonable doubt? And number three, what else do we need to know from you? Now, of course, he has come out in a statement yesterday, a videotape statement. For the first time, we saw him saying that the focus needs to be on the three young children that lost their lives, Cora, Dawson, and Callan, and not focused on him.
1: There is so much going on in this case, and ultimately, the judge will make the determination as to what happens next. Jean Casares, thank you so much. And I understand that you can join Jean for an CNN All Access special this morning on CNN.com/watch. Kate?
3: A top AI maker now pumping the brakes. OpenAI slowing down its rollout of a new model. Why, it says, it is scrapping the release of this latest model. Plus, the Trump administration wants schools in America to cook more meals from scratch. Why school districts are now saying that they are struggling to keep up with this school menu overhaul.

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1: So while you were sleeping, President Trump's ban on hundreds of millions of dollars in Canadian alcohol kicked in. It is the latest move in the president's trade war with Canada. But hours before this ban took effect, the president even told reporters that he expects Canada to come to the United States with a deal soon.
2: Well, they want to have a deal with us. They call us all the time. The problem is that they've treated the United States very unfairly. They have been one of the worst countries in the entire world. You know, we get along with China, we get along with the people, and we make good deals, but Canada's been really very difficult to deal with, actually. They've charged our farmers 400% tariffs and more. And they take advantage of us. They feel entitled.
1: Ban now in effect. CNN's Matt Egan is here with more on it. What's the impact of it?
3: Well, Kate, look, the trade war, it's clearly intensifying. It's broadening out beyond tariffs. Yes, the Trump administration banning Canadian imported wine, beer and spirits overnight. Now, trading bans are not entirely new. In the past, U.S. officials have done this against countries like Iran, Russia, and other adversaries. What's unprecedented here, of course, is that Canada's
1: not on that list.
3: No, it's a major U.S. ally, major trading partner. And yet, experts say that consumers may not immediately notice a major difference. That's because companies have had time to try to beat the clock here, rush in imports before the ban took effect. And there's also some key carve-outs here and exemptions. For example, if Canada is shipping over large quantities of whiskey, if they're in a container above 4 liters, they are not banned. And some companies like Crown Royal, they already do that. They already ship large containers to the U.S. and then distribute it. So, however, the longer this goes on, the more that we might actually see a significant impact here. And just to remind people how we got here, this really goes back to the beginning of the president's second term, right? Early last year, the president slapped tariffs on Canadian imports. Canadian provinces, they retaliated by banning U.S. alcohol. Then just last month, the U.S. imposed these 50% tariffs. Canada retaliated. And now the president has ordered this ban on certain imports from Canada.
1: What is it like? It's like a ban in name only, though, if you've got these carve-outs like
3: there
1: we just described.
3: There are a lot of carve-outs. We're going to have to wait and see how this actually plays out because there's no precedent here, right?
1: Okay.
3: We don't really know exactly what's going to happen. And we've already seen a significant impact. So because Canada banned certain U.S. alcohol brands in some of their provinces, U.S. spirit exports to Canada down 70%. I talked to some executives in the industry. They told me that they're really frustrated that they're caught in the middle here. They said they want to compete on taste, not tariffs. And so, Kate, look, now we wait and see what the next shoe is to drop in this trade war and what it's going to take, if anything, to end it.
1: Yeah, and you've got, this is what all is included here.
3: Exactly, not just alcohol, non-alcoholic beer, whey protein, and motorcycles all being banned by the Trump administration from Canada.
1: All right, Matt, thank you so very much. John.
4: Right, new CNN reporting on how some migrant children as young as 2 are being asked to show up in court alone and make their case to avoid deportation. And riders forced to climb down from the top of a roller coaster. Look at that. Your hair's not supposed to be dangling over like that on the top of the roller coaster when you're stuck mid-ride.

0: No time like October.
1: In about a half hour, a showdown in the Senate. Republicans are eager to grill former special counsel Jack Smith, who is set to testify about the two criminal cases he brought against President Trump. One over his efforts to overturn the 2020 election, and the other involving classified documents found at Mar-a-Lago. Both cases were dismissed before trial. One thing is clear, Smith is not backing down. In his prepared opening statement, we have learned Smith declares, quote, "I will not be silenced," and says he continues to stand by his decision to prosecute. CNN's Evan Perez live this morning on Capitol Hill. What are you learning this morning?
2: Well, Sarah, we're expecting to hear quite a bit of fire, certainly from Republicans who are very upset with some aspects of these investigations that were led by Jack Smith. The two investigations, one of them, of course, ending up with charges against the president of the United States, the former president of the United States at the time, over the January 6th attack on the U.S. Capitol, and the Mar-a-Lago classified documents that were found that the president took with him to Mar-a-Lago after he left the presidency. Those two investigations, of course, ended up with charges against the president and ended up being dropped after he won the election, the last election. And so one of the things that we expect to hear from Republicans is, certainly is accusations that the investigation into the president's conduct ended up actually being investigations of Republicans and what they were doing during that time in 2020. And so you're going to hear certainly from Chuck Grassley, the chairman of the Senate Judiciary Committee, accusations that phone records and other records of members of Congress was illegally looked at by Jack Smith's investigators during that time. Smith, we expect, is going to push back on a lot of that because everything he says was done according to the Justice Department's rules. And I'll read you just a part of the testimony that we expect him to deliver when he arrives here. He says, "If asked whether to prosecute a former president on the same facts today, I would do so regardless of whether that president was a Republican or a Democrat." You can see there he plans to stick by his guns on this issue. Sarah, one of the things that's remarkable about this, obviously, is that President Trump is still stuck in 2020. He wants to keep relitigating the issue that he won. He believes he won the election. He says he won the 2020 election. But there's also another part of this is that we're not done reliving 2016 because there's still an ongoing investigation by the current Justice Department down in the Southern District of Florida that is looking at not only the conduct of Jack Smith, but also the investigation, the Russia investigation, the Russian interference in the 2016 election that is still being looked at by those investigators in the Southern District of Florida. Of course, we'll see whether Smith addresses any of that because he's limited on what he can say on some aspects of the classified documents investigation. Sarah?
1: This will get underway shortly, and we're looking at some live pictures inside of the hearing room, which I know you'll be paying close attention to. Evan Perez, thank you so much for your reporting. Appreciate it. John.
3: All right. President Trump is promising a new steel plant in Iowa worth about $15 billion. So the question is, why so close to the election? Exactly where and to whom is this directed? With us now, CNN chief data analyst Harry Enten. Okay.
4: Yes.
3: Steel plant, Iowa. Let's figure out what group of voters the target might be here.
4: The target group of voters is white non-college voters. They were the heartbeat of President Trump's three presidential campaigns. And right now, the heartland is ripping the heart out of Donald Trump's presidency. Because just take a look at these numbers right here. Okay, white non-college voters on Trump. He won those, or he was leading against Kamala Harris among white non-college voters just before the 2024 election by 25 points. But down he goes. He's now in the negative with white non-college voters. Look at this. He's down to minus 2 points. He's in the negative territory with the group of voters that fueled his three presidential bids and allowed him to win a second term in the White House back in 2024. We're talking a drop here with the key core group of Donald Trump's presidential campaigns of 27 points away from the president of the United States. No wonder he's so low.
3: This minus 2 points. How does this compare to other Republican presidents at this time?
4: Okay, you see this minus 2 points. And keep in mind that Donald Trump was more reliant on white non-college voters than any previous Republican president. And now he's at the lowest of any Republican president at this point in the second term among white non-college voters. That minus two is lower than the previous record holder. That was George W. Bush, who was less reliant on white non-college voters at minus one. Way lower than Dwight D. Eisenhower, or Ike as his fans would like to call him, or Ronald Reagan at plus 40 points. Plus 40, plus 31, minus one, minus two, taking the cake amongst a group of voters that Donald Trump has always been reliant on, and now even they have turned on him.
3: And what happened to him in the midterms?
4: And what happened to him? His party lost the United States House, and it also lost the United States Senate, in large part because a lot of voters who had previously been voting Republican decided to vote Democratic.
3: Okay, we're talking about this voter group, white non-college voters here. How do they feel about the president on inflation?
4: Yeah, okay. So one of the reasons why, or I would argue the key reason why Donald Trump won a second term in the White House was because of the cost of living inflation. They didn't like Joe Biden. They decided to give Donald Trump a second chance. Take a look here, though. Oh, my. Oh, my goodness gracious. Trump's net approval on inflation, white non-college voters, the retrospective approval back in 2024 in his first term was plus 24 points. Look at where it is now. I mean, my goodness gracious. This is deep into the Iowa sand. Minus 39 points. What is that, Johnny B? That's a change of 63 points in the wrong direction on the key issue that got Donald Trump reelected to a second term among the key group that got him reelected.
3: This is the who, okay? So who might be the target of the president's $15 billion steel plant? The where is Iowa, so how are we seeing this all come together there?
4: Yeah, how about take a look at the Kalshi prediction market, chance that Rob Sand wins the Iowa governor's race. Look at this. 6 months ago, it was a 48% chance. Now it looks like Rob Sand's going to be the first Democratic governor in the great state of Iowa in 20 years.
3: So one of the big issues in Iowa, all over the Midwest, and with a lot of white non-college voters is, of course, AI.
4: Yes.
3: And the data centers being built. What if people have questions about how AI is affecting the midterm?
4: It's an interactive Q&A. Hadass Gold, Johnny B. Look at this fine-looking gentleman right over here. Tonight, 7 p.m., streaming live, and you can get it right here, CNN.com/office hours. Leave your questions ahead of time so that Johnny B. and Hadass and I, we can all answer them for you.
3: Just one fact check. It's tomorrow night.
4: Oh, it's tomorrow night?
3: I hope you have it on your calendar.
4: Wait a minute. Tomorrow? Oh, my God. I'm just so excited for it.
3: Fact check. Today is Tuesday.
4: Today is Tuesday. It's Wednesday. And I'm just so excited. I just want to be with JB all day long.
3: We will see you tomorrow night for that. I hope Harry has it correct on his calendar, kid.
4: We'll find out.
5: Yes. It's all going to be great, guys. It's all going to be great. Let's turn to this. Overnight, that would be Monday into Tuesday. A bipartisan effort in the Senate failed. The push was to stop a president, including this one, from being able to demolish presidential memorials like the Kennedy Center. Democratic Senator Jeff Merkley and Republican Senator Lisa Murkowski, they led the effort. They tried to swiftly pass a bill through a process called unanimous consent, but any one senator can get in the way of that maneuver. And Republican Senator Mike Lee did. He objected. So now they're rolling out legislation in both the House and Senate to try to pull this off, rolling it out just today. Joining us right now is the Democrat leading the effort in the House, Democratic Congresswoman Shelley Pingree from Maine. It's good to have you, Congresswoman. Thank you for being here. So the House is out, not back until after the election. Do you think there is a chance enough Republicans would join you in this effort after the midterm? Or are you setting this up as a fight for a possible Democratic majority to come in January?
6: Well, it would be great if we could do something, you know, right after November, or maybe we'll be called back. Who knows? But I don't want to wait till next year when I'm in the majority. Obviously, when we're in the majority, we'll have a lot more power to push back on the president. But it would be great, at least symbolically, to pass something like this through the House to show that there are Republicans and Democrats who are outraged when the president said, I won't let you do any repairs on this building unless my name is on it. I'm just going to have to tear it down. That scares people to death. And this is a living monument to John F. Kennedy. So the idea that the president has done so much damage at the Kennedy Center is really upsetting people. But just this symbolic act to pass this bill called the Protecting Presidential Memorials Act would show that Republicans and Democrats are aligned. And I want to tell you something. They're all out on the campaign trail right now, and you can hear them day after day changing their tune on so many things like the war in Iran and the price of diesel and ISIS activities. The Kennedy Center doing the right thing there is a no-brainer.
5: This is not, I'll say this on the front end of my question, this is not an either or, but if you have someone in your district who says, look, I'm having a hard time putting food on the table, why do I need to care about the Kennedy Center, and why are you spending time on that? What do you say to them?
6: You know, it's a good question. Remarkably, I don't hear that very often. People are actually so mad at the president about everything that he's doing that to them it isn't an either or. They are really upset about the price of diesel. That's a big issue in Maine with our farmers, fishermen, and the number of people who have to drive long distances to work. They're really upset about what it costs to fill up your grocery cart at the grocery store, the cost of housing, the cost of childcare. They want the president to be focused on those issues. So in many ways, what outrages them is not that they're so attached to the Kennedy Center, but they hear about all of his plans, you know, taking over the Kennedy Center, diverting funds, building himself an arch, building himself a giant ballroom. And they're just shocked that that's where he's spending the taxpayer dollars, but also that they're not, that he's not paying attention to them, and that the Republicans have been going along. I think most people just can't believe this is the country we're living in right now, when normally Americans concerns and issues like the cost of living and trying to put food on the table should be number one to any president. And this is what he wants to do, gild some horses and build some fountains.
5: You are on the Ag Committee. You mentioned Maine's farmers. Where are you on the idea of a diesel export ban? Because it's something that I know that especially Republicans up for re-election in Iowa, they've been pushing. There's a lot of pushback, though, just saying, like, it will actually backfire if you would do this. But you're hearing it from farmers. Do you support an export a diesel export ban?
6: Look, if farmers and fishermen thought that it would bring down the cost for them, they would want me to be all in on that. And I've always wondered why we spend so much time exporting our fuels. I know there are complicated markets here, and it is very likely from what we hear from everyone that this wouldn't change the price domestically, and it would upset the international markets. But look, as far as I'm concerned, if we could do something to help fishermen and farmers in the here and now, I'd be all for it. But this is where the president has gotten us. It's like one Band-Aid after another. I mean, He talks about these big ideas and how he's going to fix things, but he doesn't. He needs to get the war in Iran over, and that's the number one thing I hear from people.
5: He definitely continues to say we're looking at it when it comes to the diesel export ban. The Senate race in Maine, Congresswoman, is one of the most closely watched this midterm. I mean, I don't need to tell you that. You've obviously been watching it, been very closely involved in it as well. And the race is, by all measure, close. If Troy Jackson successfully unseats Republican Susan Collins, what will be the reason? Will it be President Trump, or will it be something else?
6: I think it will be absolutely President Trump and going along with his policies. You know, people have gotten much more sophisticated in a way about how politics works. And one of the things they've come to understand is who is in the majority makes a huge difference. And people in Maine are very angry about the pending cuts in Medicaid. They're worried about their hospitals closing. Many of them have already lost their health care because of the Affordable Tax Credit Acts. They're worried about the cost of food. They're worried about the war in Iran. And they're deeply concerned that having Republicans in the majority right now is just a rubber stamp for the president. And I think that's what this election turns on. The president is, whether he says it or not, he's on the ballot. And people are saying, we can't live like this any longer, and we need a change.
5: Congresswoman Shelley Pingree, thanks for coming in. Appreciate your time this morning. Sir?
1: All right. Thank you, Kate. The Trump administration wants school to serve more real food, including more meals that are cooked from scratch. But for many school districts, there's a huge obstacle. Their aging kitchens simply aren't built for it. Outdated equipment, cramped spaces, and limited federal funding could make the shift especially difficult. CNN's Meg Terrell visited one Connecticut school where the kitchen is pieced together from a converted closet, office, and hallway.
7: Imagine preparing lunch for 300 kids every day in here. When the doors opened, like, it was claustrophobia.
8: But we have a very old building. It was opened in the early 60s, and so it was sort of piecemealed with the cafeteria. They didn't serve hot lunch at the time that it was built.
9: The Trump administration wants to encourage schools to do more cooking from scratch. The problem is spaces like this.
7: I have absolutely no idea how I would do it here.
9: This is Thomas Hooker Elementary School in Meriden, Connecticut. They've cobbled together a kitchen out of that closet, this hallway, and this office, which also doubles as their washing space. Out there, you've got their only prep space.
7: The orange glaze comes, in a shelf-stable container that she heated up. The chicken is a frozen popcorn chicken product. The burgers are a pre-cooked burger patty that's reheated.
10: The administration has promised to make childhood nutrition a central focus, from HHS to USDA.
11: We traded real food for convenience.
12: And our kids were left to pay the price.
10: Which is making $70 million in federal grants available for schools to upgrade equipment. But out of $20 million allocated so far, Connecticut has received about $209,000. The school district in Meriden alone spent more than that last year.
7: I spent $175,000 on equipment last year out of my own budget and $150,000 on repairs and maintenance.
9: Wow. So, yeah. And the 209 is for the entire state. So.
7: Correct.
10: The administration is also finalizing a proposed new school nutrition rule based on updated dietary guidelines.

0: More space for food preparation, for sure. Definitely more ovens, more refrigeration, more workspace.
1: Around the country, 16% of school districts are already doing some scratch cooking. Littleton, Colorado built this kitchen last year and makes about half of their lunches from scratch.
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3: Anything will help, but it won't get me there. It's just insufficient.
1: Meg Terrell, CNN, Meriden, Connecticut.
4: I can see they're dealing with a serious conundrum there. All right, happening today. Tech leaders headed to the White House for a high-stakes meeting on the future of AI after all of their warnings. And this is exactly what you should not do when a school bus stops in front of you. We'll show you what happened.

0: This morning, as a debate over safety guardrails for rapidly growing AI rages on, one top AI company is hitting the brakes on its own model. OpenAI says it has scrapped plans to release a cutting-edge new model next month over safety concerns. OpenAI's head of safety systems told CNN that the model called GPT 6.1 Astra, quote, didn't quite meet the bar for safety. This comes as President Trump hosts a high-stakes meeting with tech leaders at the White House today. OpenAI President Greg Brockman will be there, as well as Anthropic CEO Dario Amodei, Meta CEO Mark Zuckerberg, and executives from NVIDIA and Palantir. House Speaker Mike Johnson will also be in attendance. Joining me now is Maria Curry, tech policy reporter for Axios. Let's just start with this meeting that's going to happen. You have President Trump meeting with some of the very tech executives who have been warning about the dangers of AI. He's called that a hoax. Is this going to be uncomfortable or at least a little bit awkward, this meeting between all of them?
1: You know, leading up to this meeting, the president already has been kind of laying the groundwork with some of the CEOs that the administration was perhaps the most adversarial with, namely Anthropic CEO Dario Amodei. The president and Amodei had a dinner two nights ago, and so they, or last night, I should say, and so that groundwork has already been laid. They discussed AI safety, Americans' concerns over AI safety. You know, the president is rebranding AI superintelligence, so they discussed how to advance that. And so going into this meeting, you know, the industry and the Trump administration are quite aligned on how to handle the technology and really having the industry leading on the regulatory efforts. President Trump and his allies maintain that if there are safety concerns, the industry should regulate itself.
0: So what is the point of this meeting? What are you expecting to come out of this meeting, if anything?
1: You know, I think that there is a lot of concern over artificial intelligence right now and a lot of eagerness from, you know, the American public and bipartisan members of Congress to do something about AI. And I think what this meeting does is it gives an appearance of doing something. You have these big flashy summits where you have the leaders of these companies meeting with the president. House Speaker Mike Johnson will be there. Others will be there as well. And it gives the appearance of the government taking action. But at the end of the day, I don't expect any type of regulation to come out of this, for any legislation to move on the Hill, certainly not ahead of the midterms and probably not in the lame duck. Going into the meeting, House Speaker Mike Johnson has said that this is really about emphasizing how important innovation is, how important it is to keep advancing the technology in order to beat China in this AI race.
0: It's that balance that they're really having to deal with, which is trying to stay ahead of the curve, but also this issue of safety has been made quite clear by many of the tech leaders. I do want to ask you about OpenAI and its decision to hold back its next generation model because of safety concerns. Like what? What are the concerns?
1: So the concerns are that these models could potentially behave or act in a way where the company itself and researchers within the company don't understand and can't contain and control the model. And so in order for the model to be released, it has to go through some pre-deployment testing first and really show that it's safe. This is not the first time that OpenAI has delayed the release of one of their models. This is Astra, its most advanced model. But it's interesting that today, as we're having these meetings in Washington, you also have OpenAI's Developers Day, their big annual conference over in San Francisco, where the company is still planning to announce the release of 20 plus new products. And so in some ways, the company is scaling back on the frontier of the technology, but in other ways, it's continuing to develop and release products in large numbers.
0: Maria Curry, thank you for breaking this all down for us. There's so much to get into here, and there is a lot of concern in the public about AI on many, many different subjects. Do appreciate your time this morning. Kate?
2: So in Texas, there's video of an example of not how you want to roll out of a new ride to be. The amusement park here said a roller coaster made an unplanned stop, leaving riders dangling.
3: What? Oh my God. No way. Oh my God, what's up?
2: He is handling that way better than I would be. This happened during the park's opening weekend. It's outside of Austin. The park said the riders were stuck for less than 10 minutes in that position. Then it returned to a horizontal position and they were able to climb down unharmed. New video also has been released of this rescue. Body cam showing the moment a deputy raced into action to a marina in Florida after getting an emergency call that a 72-year-old man in a wheelchair had fallen into the water. The sergeant arrived, found the man clinging to a pipe, we're told. He jumped in the water, helped him stay afloat until other rescuers arrived, and they were both able to be pulled out and to safety. Thank goodness. John?
4: Yeah. All right, this morning, a CNN exclusive. CNN was inside an immigration court in Texas where dozens of migrant children made their case to stay in the United States and avoid deportation. The children are as young as 2 years old, and many of them, they're without an attorney. I want to get right to CNN's Priscilla Alvarez for the latest on this. 2 years old, speaking for themselves, kind of?
5: John, this is something that is happening nationwide, but the court in Texas is an example of what that looks like. Yesterday, 25 children showing up to the Harlingen Immigration Court. Our colleague Norma Galeana, as well as a sketch artist, went into the courtroom because there are no cameras that are allowed in there. You're seeing some of the sketches there. Here's what happened. There was a 13-year-old who appeared, did not have an attorney, and was ordered deported. He burst into tears and said, quote, I have no one, I have nothing, when talking about Honduras because his mother and his family are here. An 8-year-old, also without an attorney. A 9-year-old rested her head on the table. She didn't have anything to say as the immigration judge was also talking to her. A 3-year-old playing with a mic on the bench. His attorney did beam in remotely, but he was just playing and singing. He didn't understand the gravity of the hearing. Now, in some of those sketches, you may see an adult sitting next to them. That's a caseworker. That is someone who's there to supervise the children. There, teddy bear, a little bigger than the girl. They are not there to represent the children in these proceedings. And the children we're talking about here, what we call unaccompanied migrant children. They crossed the U.S.-Mexico border alone, or their family members were detained by ICE in the United States, and so they are in custody. Now, this, again, is a reality playing out nationwide, and one that attorneys and advocates I spoke with say is the result of a contract lapsing in over the summer. Now, that contract was for 100 legal service providers, so hundreds of attorneys representing children and providing them Know Your Rights training in the shelters. Since that lapsed, the administration struck another contract, but that's one organization with a smaller staff, and we're talking about over 1,000 children who are held in these shelters. Now, when I asked the Department of Health and Human Services about this, because they are the ones charged with the care of these children, a spokesperson told me that, quote, under the Trump administration, ORR, the acronym for the agency, remains committed to ensuring that every unaccompanied alien child has legal representation in immigration court. But the reality, when I'm talking to dozens of sources, is that that is not what they are seeing in courts across the country. And the scale of this is unprecedented. It's true that it's not every year that children, all the children in custody, have attorneys. But there is a point in their proceedings where they do have one, or they used to have one. And that is what the 13-year-old was facing yesterday. At the moment that they are deported, generally, there has been an attorney by their side, and that's not the case right now for many of the children, which means that they are going up against an immigration system that is incredibly complicated, and they are just too young to understand it. John?
4: So in the case yesterday, the child was 13. Priscilla Alvarez, thank you for sharing this new reporting. Brand new hour of CNN News Central starts right now.
0: Any moment now, Lindsay Clancy, the Massachusetts mom charged with killing her 3 children, is set to return to court. It comes just weeks after her case ended in a mistrial when a jury deadlocked 11-1. You are looking live inside that courtroom right now. Clancy's case has drawn international attention. There are people already waiting and have been waiting early this morning to get in. She is being looked at because, and people are paying attention because, of the mental help they believe she did not get that she needed before killing her children. Now, Clancy's attorney is arguing she should not be held criminally responsible because she was suffering from postpartum psychosis and had tried to get help for months. This morning, It is unclear whether the DA will pursue a second trial, but the prosecution just filed motions this morning opposing the defense request to find Clancy not guilty by reason of lack of criminal responsibility. CNN's Gene Casares has been watching this case from the very beginning. You are outside court now. Describe what you're seeing and what you're expecting inside court today in just a few minutes here.
6: Well, here's what we do know. Kevin Reddington, the defense attorney for Lindsey Clancy, arrived. He walked up to that courtroom. He has gone in, so he is inside now at this point. Our producer is waiting in a line outside. A lot of media here today. There are about 40, we would say, supporters of Lindsey Clancy, many of them wearing pink. They are lined up to be in the public line to sit in that courtroom to watch and see what is going to happen. We haven't seen the prosecutors walk in. Doesn't mean that they are not there, but it's an important day today because the pivotal question is going to be, will prosecutors retry this case? Now, a motion was filed just minutes ago by the prosecution. I have scanned it, and what they are asking the judge for is an order precluding and not allowing counsel to make extrajudicial prejudicial statements to the public at large. We could look at this as potentially a limited gag order, I believe, and we'll see if this comes up in court today. But why would you want that if you are not going to retry this case again? That's a question right there. One of the motions they have is to dismiss, this is the defense, dismiss the case outright, find the judge, find her not guilty on his own. But also, we don't expect it argued today, but they want an investigation of this lone holdout juror. They want his phone to go to a neutral arbitrator. They want a surveillance video of when, of right outside the deliberation room. They want his confidential jury questionnaire. He spoke out last night. His name is Michael Desronvel. He made a statement. Listen to what he said is important to look at this point.
7: Hi, my name is Michael Peggy Desronvel, also known as the Lone Juror. I know the whole focus has been on me, but we want to reel everything back and put the focus on the three angels that's at hand. The ones that can't speak for themselves, the ones that can't defend themselves, and the one that can't fight the battles. And those are Cora, Dawson, and Callan. A little bit about me. I want to thank God for my Catholic faith. I want to thank God for blessing me with the ability to love my daughter. And I'm foremost, I would like to thank everyone, every individual that have supported me throughout this difficult situation.
6: So this hearing is set to begin in any minute. This hearing is set to begin. And one other thing we need to look for is Kevin Reddington said that he was very willing to engage in conversation with prosecutors to reach some type of an agreement. Has that happened? Will we hear it in open court? We'll stay tuned because it's momentarily about to begin.
2: Yeah, so many questions. Gene is out front of that courthouse right now. And here with us in studio is CNN legal analyst and criminal defense attorney Joey Jackson. Joey, when this begins, what will you be listening for to get, I mean, there's a ton of questions, but to begin, what prosecutors want to do next?
8: Yeah, very important. Good morning, Kate, John, and Sarah. Listen, the bottom line here is I think everybody's going to be looking for this double jeopardy question. Should this case be retried? Legally, can it be retried? The defense argument is about this issue called manifest necessity. What does that mean? It means that there was no compelling reason, judge, for you to declare mistrial. Defense says, what are you talking about? This jury deliberated for 7 days and 38 hours. They came back and said, we can't reach a conclusion. Based upon that, I declared a mistrial. That's the very definition of manifest necessity. And so the first issue is whether the judge legally, right, could and will declare a mistrial in this particular case. That's the first and foremost that you look for. Why? Because if the judge says, hey, no trial, then what are we all doing here? But I think there are other things to consider, such as when you get to the prosecutors, if they have the right to retry the case, as I think the judge will find, will they retry the case? This was 11-1 saying that she was indeed insane. Lone holdout, certainly his view has value, clearly value enough to derail the trial, but prosecutors have to assess that and determine, is it in the public interest to move forward?
9: Those are two separate issues, aren't they, right?
8: Oh, yeah.
9: Whether or not it's one or five or eight jurors that caused a mistrial, how much does that matter to a judge? Whereas how much does it matter to a prosecutor deciding whether to put the case out again?
8: Yeah, so, you know, John, I think prosecutors, certainly when you look at this nebulous, what does justice mean? I think justice means always doing what's right. If you have a case and you can prove it beyond a reasonable doubt, you should proceed. If you have a case and you cannot prove it beyond a reasonable doubt, you shouldn't. There's also this thing about the interest of justice and whether this is really moving forward, if you're a prosecutor, would be in the interest of justice. Is this a woman who just for whatever the reasons in this psychosis that she had postpartum, which is real, did something she normally wouldn't do? And is that attributable to insanity? And if it is, should we not evaluate her mental state and get her appropriate help? Does she need jail for the rest of her life, or does she need a mental institution that could get her better? And prosecutors, John, are going to have to evaluate that and make the right assessment in keeping with the public interest.
0: I do want to ask you about the jury and about this lone juror who voted for her guilt. The defense is asking for the confidential questionnaire that the jury filled out, his in particular, and for his phone records. Is this something that you expect the judge to grant?
8: So I do not initially, and here's what I mean, Sarah. I think that certainly we expect jurors always to act in good faith. We expect jurors, if you fill out a questionnaire, that that questionnaire should be filled out in a way that is in keeping with reality. We don't get to make up things that we want to put on questionnaires. The issue is how that affected the outcome. And we have to be careful because we don't want to single out a particular juror because we don't like the views of that particular juror. If you do that for this juror, should we not evaluate all of the questionnaires and all of what the jurors have said and didn't say and whether they were accurate or inaccurate? But at the end of the day, it's how it affected the outcome. This juror felt that she was guilty. This juror has a right to make that feeling. The issue is, did he do it in keeping with the law or did he not? Did he deliberate in good faith or did he not? Does he have this conscious belief of reasonable doubt, right? Or did he not? And that's really the assessment here.
2: Joey, stick close. We're going to keep a very close eye on this as it's getting underway, really, as we speak.
9: Yeah, look, a lot of live events happening at this moment on Capitol Hill. Special counsel, former special counsel Jack Smith, is about to testify before the Senate Judiciary Committee. You're looking at live pictures there. Let's get right to CNN's Evan Perez for what we can expect to see here.
10: Yeah, John, I think you're going to see a lot of fireworks, certainly from Republicans who are very frustrated with aspects of these two investigations that Jack Smith oversaw, the January 6th attack on the U.S. Capitol investigation, as well as the classified documents at Mar-a-Lago. One of the things that we're going to see a lot of contention over is the fact that Smith is limited in some of the testimony he can provide. There's a court order down in Florida that was issued by Judge Eileen Cannon that prohibits him from talking about aspects of the classified documents case, anything that is outside of just the public indictment. For instance, anything that was inside his report, which has still never been released, those things he cannot talk about. And you're going to hear questions from members of Congress, some of the senators here, who are angry about allegations that, for instance, their phone records were being looked at by the investigators. One of the things that I think we found the last time Jack Smith testified, which was back in January, is that he said that they never investigated members of Congress. And since then, there have been these records that have come out that some members are going to accuse him of lying. Again, that's going to be a big point of contention today. John, look, we are going to relive 2020 here because President Trump wants that. But there's still this sort of this cloud that overhangs all of this, which is an investigation that is going on in the Southern District of Florida that is looking at not only at Jack Smith's conduct in these investigations, but also the 2016 Russian interference investigation, which is still obviously something that President Trump is angry about. That investigation is ongoing as well. John?
9: One of the things interesting here, Evan, is that, yes, it's Republicans running this committee and Chuck Grassley is the chair there. But Democrats have been asking for Jack Smith to testify for a long time, even longer than the Republicans were willing to have it happen. So what's the play there?
10: Yeah, you know, that's very unusual. Usually when a special counsel finishes their work, they get a chance to come here and explain what they did and present their report. Republicans did not want to do that, in part because they didn't want to relive and relitigate some of the things, these ugly things that these two investigations found about the conduct by President Trump and some of the people around him. Obviously, in the months since, what they've been able to do is seize on some of these records, some of the aspects of this investigation that they believe show Smith and the FBI were behaving in ways that you're going to hear from Chuck Grassley, weaponized the Justice Department. That's a word that, of course, has become one of the president's favorite words and the Justice Department's favorite words about this investigation, these investigations that Jack Smith did, but also the 2016 Russian election interference investigation that was overseen by Robert Mueller and that special counsel investigation.
4: Right. Evan Perez for us in Washington. Again, we're standing by for Jack Smith's opening statements. We will watch that very closely. We're also just getting word in Massachusetts and Plymouth. Lindsey Clancy's lawyer and the district attorney have arrived at court. We'll go inside that courtroom for that highly anticipated hearing as well. Stay with us.

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1: All right, we have Ryan, two live events happening at this very moment in Massachusetts. A hearing in the Lindsey Clancy case. The defense attorney and the district attorney now both in the courtroom. We are waiting for the judge to gavel in there and hear. Will perhaps the prosecution announce they are going to try to retry the case? Will the judge take the extraordinary action of throwing the case out? So we're standing by for that. And in Washington at this moment, inside the U.S. Senate, the Senate Judiciary Committee is about to hear from Jack Smith, the former special counsel, who talked about or investigated the president's election interference and also the storing of documents at Mar-a-Lago. So we are waiting to hear from him very shortly. In the meantime, also shortly, President Trump is set to meet with top executives from the leading AI companies at the White House. Now, this comes just as OpenAI announced it has pulled its latest model because it, quote, didn't quite meet the bar for safety. Let's get right to CNN's Elena Treen at the White House this morning. That bar for safety is one of the major questions now facing the industry and facing the White House. How much should it get involved there?
2: Yeah, look, and this OpenAI news about them, you know, pulling this latest model and the testing around it comes after we've seen a number of different of rogue actions by different AI models over the summer, really leading to these concerns that we've heard from top leaders in the industry about the need for more guardrails to ensure that the future and the safety risks of AI are contained by regulations. But that's also not exactly how the president and many people here throughout the Trump administration view how this should move. President Trump has been very clear that he kind of sees the priority when it comes to AI remaining that it continues to outpace China, that the U.S. continues to outpace China in this race over who's going to kind of set the global rules around artificial intelligence. But this meeting is going to be, I think, a pivotal moment because it does come, as I mentioned, we're hearing a lot of these different industry leaders and others, lawmakers as well, ringing the alarm about what is needed to ensure that the dangers of AI are contained. Just to give you a sense, you had it on the screen, but I'm going to walk you through who some of the CEOs and leaders that will be at this luncheon with the president and others today. It includes Anthropic's Dario Amodei, I should say. He met privately with the president for dinner on Sunday night as well. There's also going to be Meta's Mark Zuckerberg, NVIDIA's Jensen Huang, someone who's very close to the president, talks to him frequently by phone about AI, Palantir's Alex Karp, and OpenAI's Greg Brockman, all of them expected to attend. Now, according to sources who have been familiar with arranging this meeting, John, they say that this isn't expected to really solve a lot of these problems. It's more so trying to get some of these tech leaders on the same page as the president and others in the government. House Speaker Mike Johnson, he is someone who has really called for there to be a meeting of the minds, get all these people in one room to talk about what the government's role in regulating AI looks like moving forward. I should note, though, that you know, some senior officials, including the Treasury Secretary, Scott Bessent, the White House Chief of Staff, Susie Wiles, they do worry about what this could mean for how AI is really impacting the economy and impacting it in a good way, I should say, and how regulations could kind of slow down that progress. It also comes, as we know, a lot of Americans have an eye on the data centers and are concerned about data centers, especially in the lead up to the midterm. So all of that likely to play a role in these conversations today. So big focus there. I should note as well, at 10 a.m. in about an hour from now, we are going to see the president and other top White House officials at an event launching this new website called AI.gov. It's essentially an artificial intelligence way of sorting through a lot of the different kind of confusion that comes with government websites, trying to make it easier to streamline what people read through the government and on those websites. So you'll see a lot of these tech leaders at that event around 10 a.m. as well, John.
1: All right, Elena Treen at the White House monitoring that situation. Thank you for being there for us. In the meantime, we have our eye in Plymouth, Massachusetts right now. The Lindsey Clancy case will be inside that courtroom for a crucial hearing right after this.

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1: All right, we're keeping a very close watch on Massachusetts. Lindsay Clancy, the Massachusetts woman accused of killing her three children. She is set to return to court. Here's video from earlier of her attorney arriving at court. This comes just weeks after her case ended in a mistrial, sparked a national debate when the jury deadlocked 11-1. 11-1. The reason being a lack of, 11-1. Let's get over to Jean Cazares as we're waiting for court to begin, as it was set to be underway already. Jean, what is the very latest?
2: Yeah, the latest is more and more cars are arriving to this courthouse, and women and children are coming out with pink on. And that's the sign for Lindsay Clancy, the pink. And so conceivably they are supporters of hers. They're still waiting in the hallway upstairs to get into the courtroom. We know that Kevin Reddington is in the courtroom. We do know the film crew is ready to go. We also know that there are about 40 women at last count, maybe more at this point, in pink, wanting to sit in the public gallery area. The media is in another line, but they have not been allowed in the courtroom yet. So we don't know exactly what the holdup is, but we do know that this is going to happen because parties are here. It's interesting because Lindsay Clancy is going to be in that courtroom. She has quite a drive. She has two nurses, as you know, that are with her all the time, but they have to transport her in a van, in her wheelchair, from the state hospital where she is. And from my understanding, it's upwards to 2-hour drive every day to get from there to this courthouse. And so conceivably there could be an issue with her transportation, could be a little late, attorney could be talking to the parties at this point, but obviously it's all for good purpose and good reason. And so when they finally are on the record in open court, we will bring it to you live because the cameras are in that courtroom today.
1: All right, everyone ready and standing by for that. Jean outside bringing us updates as soon as they happen. Thank you, Jean.
3: And joining us now, CNN legal analyst and criminal defense attorney Joey Jackson is here. During all this, is there still a chance that there is going to be a plea deal? Could that be worked on as this case continues to go forward, these motions continue to be put in front of the judge?
4: Yeah, Sarah, without question. In fact, the judge could be in there saying, hey, prosecutor, what do you think? Are you thinking about resolving this case with a plea? Defense, what's significant, right? The judge, of course, is the neutral referee, just making sure that the laws and the rules are followed. But I think that if there was a case where a plea deal might be appropriate, it might be this particular case. Is it criminality or is it the lack of criminality based upon her not having or appreciating what she was doing? And so that's fair. And if the issue is to get her treatment, if the issue is to do justice, if the issue is to ensure that the parties come to some kind of resolution short of doing this again with all the drama associated with it, with a 7-day deliberation, 38-hour deliberation, I think a plea deal would be fair. Oh, of course, there would be parameters. And what the defense has said is that he doesn't think that his client should spend a day in jail.
5: Joe, do you have any sense of how this is going to play out? Like, what happens first here? Because there's so many things that might happen. I'm not sure I understand the order of business.
4: Yeah, so the order of business is always a sticky wicket. We don't know exactly what the judge is going to approach first or what the judge is going to deal with. We know what the big open questions are. We know that the defense has filed this motion, which essentially says, you know what, Your Honor, there's not even legally sufficient evidence for this case to move forward. Even on the facts as we know them, it doesn't constitute a crime because of her mental state. I think the judge will deny that. We have the bigger media issue, right? Not media, but meatier issue of whether or not it's a double jeopardy matter. What is double jeopardy? You can't be charged and tried for the same offense twice. The defense is arguing you should not judge have declared a mistrial. You should have really focused on this one juror, evaluated whether the juror was acting in good faith, and you declared a mistrial. There was no manifest necessity, compelling reason to declare a mistrial, and therefore it's double jeopardy. Dismiss this outright. I think that argument will not fly. I think the judge had a firm basis to declare a mistrial. When you have a jury deliberating for that amount of time saying, judge, we just can't get there, and the judge says, hey, we'll declare a mistrial, I think that's appropriate. Last point, and that is whether the judge followed the right procedures and mechanisms in declaring that mistrial. I would argue that the judge did. Why? Because when the judge realized, right, first of all, when the jury was having a difficult time reaching a conclusion, the judge gave them what's called the dynamite charge. Here in this jurisdiction, it's called the Tui Rodriguez charge. Hey, jurors, we know you're trying real hard. We know that you have a right to be entrenched into your opinions. But if someone would say something to dislodge that, you're perfectly in your rights to reconsider and rethink it. There's no juror that would be better than you, right? You're doing your service. They go back and they deliberate. They come back, judge, we can't do it. And so what does the judge then do when he finds out about this lone juror? What the judge does is he questions the jurors individually. You can follow my rules, right? You know what those rules are. Then he re-instructs the jury on this issue of reasonable doubt and says, go back and deliberate. So I think the judge exhausted what the judge can do. This is our process. It requires 12 jurors to get on the same page. It's hard to get two people on the same page. So it is a challenge.
3: And in all the cases, I think, that we've ever tried or seen or had you talk about, it is very rare for a judge to rule against himself on something like this with
4: yes.
3: the mistrial question.
4: And you know what, Sarah, that's why we have appellate courts and that type thing.
3: Yeah.
4: I think the judge feels that the judge did the appropriate thing. The jury, we want not to invade their space and allow them to deliberate properly and appropriately. And if the judge did something wrong, I think it's up to an appellate court to say so. I think the judge was well within the rights, again, to declare the mistrial. I think the judge was in the rights to give the jurors instructions as to the law. And I think it'll be up to the prosecutor as to whether or not this case is retried, a plea deal is given, or the case is dismissed. Don't count on that.
3: Joey Jackson, stick with us, because we are watching as this hearing is about to get underway. A lot of the parties in court already. We will give you an update as soon as we get it. Now to another story that is catching the world's attention. The five men arrested in an alleged terror plot targeting a British airbase used by U.S. forces. They're out on bail this morning, even as authorities say they remain under investigation. President Trump said he's surprised that they were released and suggested that Iran might be connected. Iran denies any involvement, and British authorities have not confirmed any such foreign link. But Secretary of State Marco Rubio says the alleged plot clearly involves a foreign actor and indicated a lot more news is coming. CNN's Nick Robertson is live this morning in London. What are you learning this morning about all of this?
6: Yeah, I'm not sure that British officials are yet ready to release whatever it is that they know. If you listen to the language, as we did yesterday, to the Assistant Commissioner of Counterterrorism, who announced the release of those five individuals on very tight bail conditions, said they'll continue to be investigated, and essentially said that they didn't find any explosives in the three vans that were found at that site very close to the airbase that was already on a high state of readiness and security. He goes on to say, look, there's a lot of interest around this case about geopolitical nature behind it. And then he goes on to say, potentially, these people could have been proxies acting wittingly or unwittingly for a foreign state. So I think there's a certain amount of tie up there between what we're hearing from Secretary of State Marco Rubio and what we're hearing from British officials. They are very, very cautious. This is ongoing. It is an investigation. There is precedent in the UK for both actually Iran and Russia to have been accused and cases to have gone through courts here where the states have been implicitly sort of had the finger pointed at them and in some cases evidence put forward that they were behind paying for low-level criminals to do criminal acts that had sort of a bigger political, geopolitical initiative and content behind it. So there's all of that in the mix here. Today, before I left the airbase earlier on today, there was still armed security, armed police patrolling it. A lot of the residents that were moved out, evacuated when the bomb squad went in, they're back in their homes. But still a lot of unease around there. And don't forget, in all of this, this began because there was, or part of it was, the picture behind this. There was a high state of alert over the past week at the base. Now, the events that happened over the weekend maybe didn't conform to what intelligence shadow was providing. But it is a concern about what's going on. And both US and UK say they work together, pointing at a foreign state potentially behind it.
3: Nick Robertson, thank you so much for your reporting. And stick with us, because we're standing by for former special counsel Jack Smith's testimony on Capitol Hill. The attacks have already started. The Senate Judiciary Chairman Chuck Grassley has already accused him of acting as a partisan weapon. The hot seat. We will be hearing from Jack Smith from there in just a bit.

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1: All right, let's go to Capitol Hill right now. Former special counsel Jack Smith delivering his opening statement before the Senate Judiciary Committee.
2: Administration of Justice, a prosecutor's decisions must be based on the facts and the law. The status, power, prominence, or political affiliation of the subject of an investigation must play no role in the decision to investigate, prosecute, or decline to prosecute. I approached my role as special counsel following these principles. The special counsel's office followed Justice Department policy, observed legal requirements, and took actions based on the facts and the law. I stand by my decisions as special counsel, including my decision to bring charges against President Trump. I made those decisions without regard to President Trump's political association, activities, beliefs, or candidacy in the 2024 presidential election. Our investigation developed proof beyond a reasonable doubt that President Trump engaged in serious crimes against our nation. If asked whether to prosecute a former president today based on the same facts, I would do so regardless of whether that president was a Republican or a Democrat. The charges against President Trump were the result of the evidence. Grand juries in two separate districts reached this conclusion based on his actions, as alleged in the indictments they returned. Rather than accept his defeat in the 2020 presidential election, President Trump engaged in a criminal scheme to overturn the results and prevent the lawful transfer of power. After leaving office in January of 2021, President Trump illegally kept classified documents at his Mar-a-Lago social club and repeatedly tried to obstruct justice to conceal his continued retention of those documents. Highly sensitive national security information was held in a bathroom and a ballroom where events and gatherings took place. As with my appearance before the U.S. House of Representatives Committee on the Judiciary, I am prepared to answer your questions truthfully. I stand by my testimony before the House of Representatives, and I will not be silenced by continued threats of prosecution from the President or others. As I appear before you today, it is my belief that the rule of law faces challenges unlike any we have experienced in our lifetime. Individuals are threatened with criminal prosecution because they are perceived to have opposed the president. Predetermined outcomes increasingly seem to take precedence over the Justice Department's longstanding core values and traditions. History teaches that the rule of law is rarely destroyed all at once. It's often weakened by attacks on the institutions and the public servants sworn to uphold it. Since January of 2025, we have witnessed precisely such an effort, including the vilification of the agents, prosecutors, and staff who worked on my team, simply because of their unwavering dedication to the rule of law. I myself have been threatened with jail by the President of the United States. However, I remain confident that the rule of law will endure because so many continue to uphold it faithfully each day. Throughout our legal system, public servants have remained faithful to their oaths despite extraordinary pressure to do otherwise. Their example demonstrates that while fear may be contagious, courage is as well. Thank you for the opportunity to testify today. I look forward to your questions.
3: Thank you, Mr. Smith. We'll have 10-minute opportunities to ask questions, and we'll only have one round for each member. In your public statements and testimony here today, you've given glowing assessment of your staff, saying that they had an unwavering commitment to justice, regardless of personal costs. That is blatantly untrue. You're apparently in denial based on the litany of wrongdoing and political bias supported by reams of evidence that I've referenced in my opening statements, and I've either released documents or will today that proves this. Moreover, in your public report, you said in part, quote, those materials comprised a small part of the office's investigative record, end of quote. You're referring to the J6 committee materials. Records show that in your briefing memorandum for a meeting with Garland, you said your team, quote, fully read and reviewed, end quote, the J6 committee report. That memo also said your staff, quote, went over it page by page and incorporated it into investigative plan, end quote. The memo also said you, quote, unquote, will leverage the report to avoid certain interviews. Your report provided false information to the public. Your staff also obtained subpoena returns that included the content of messages of 44 members of Congress

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2: Welcome to our viewers here in the United States and around the world. I'm Wolf Blitzer with Pamela Brown, and you're in the Situation Room. Happening right now, we're following three breaking news stories this morning. First, a very important lunch date. In just a few hours, President Trump will meet with leading AI executives over at the White House. On the menu, the growing concerns about the rapid advancement of artificial intelligence technology. Also, Pamela.
3: Quote, I will not be silenced. Those are words from Jack Smith, who is facing a Senate Judiciary Committee right now. The former special counsel is expected to defend his decision to prosecute the president. And for the first time since the judge declared a mistrial, Lindsey Clancy returns to court. We are live in Massachusetts as the judge determines what happens next for the mother who killed her three young children.
2: And let's begin with the major breaking news we're following right now. The former U.S. Special Counsel Jack Smith is currently testifying before the Senate Judiciary Committee, defending his legal authority to prosecute President Trump. Remember, Smith secured two federal criminal indictments against President Trump under the Biden Justice Department. One for allegedly trying to overturn the 2020 presidential election, the other for mishandling classified documents. Both cases were dismissed before trial, but Smith has long drawn the fury of President Trump and his allies, who say those investigations were politically motivated. Today marks the second time the former special counsel is publicly defending those investigations under oath, and he's making it very clear that he stands firmly behind the legitimacy of his work and will not be silenced.
4: I stand by my decisions as special counsel, including my decision to bring charges against President Trump. I made those decisions without regard to President Trump's political association, activities, beliefs, or candidacy in the 2024 presidential election. Our investigation developed proof beyond a reasonable doubt that President Trump engaged in serious crimes against our nation. If asked whether to prosecute a former president today based on the same facts, I would do so regardless of whether that president was a Republican or a Democrat.
2: Let's go live right now to our senior justice correspondent, Evan Perez. He's up on Capitol Hill watching all of this unfold. Evan, you've done extensive reporting on Jack Smith's investigations. What are you watching for today?
5: Well, Wolf, you're going to hear a lot from Republicans who are trying to paint the investigations that Jack Smith oversaw as politicized, as weaponization against Republicans, against the president of the United States. Of course, at the time, he was former president when Jack Smith was investigating him. And what you hear there, what you heard there from Smith is him backing up everything that happened in that investigation, that everything he believes that was done not for political purposes, as the president and some of his Republican allies in this room want to make it out to be, that what he was doing was following the law and trying to bring a case. For instance, there is going to be a lot of focus already, on phone records belonging to members of Congress, bank records belonging to conservative organizations that were subpoenaed as part of this investigation. Wolf and Pamela, you know, we know that that's a routine part of building a case. If you're doing a criminal case, you subpoena those records as part of an effort to make that case. Republicans say that should never have happened because that was politicization. And so that's what a lot of the focus that we're going to hear about the questioning of Jack Smith over the next several hours.
2: It's certainly going to be lively indeed. Evan Perez up on the Hill for us. Thank you very, very much, Pamela.
3: All right. I want to dip in now to this court hearing, the status conference, to determine whether there will be a second trial for Lindsey Clancy. Let's listen in.
6: But we are objecting to proceeding on that motion today. The reason for that is that we received the motion last Monday. It was our understanding that today was scheduled for possible trial assignment and the Rule 25 motion. We learned on Friday when defense counsel or someone working with him sent an email to the clerk that they would like to argue the motion today. We were not aware that that was going to happen, and so we really had a very limited time in which to delve into this 34-page memorandum that was submitted by defense counsel and prepare for this motion today. So we are asking for more time on that than what we've had up to this point.
7: All right. Counsel?
8: It's a matter of Your Honor's discretion. I'm prepared to argue it today. The Commonwealth has had 8 days. It's a significant motion raising important issues that if Your Honor was to decide in favor of the defendant, it would root out a lot of the other issues. It would require an end to this litigation. I'm prepared to argue it today, Judge.
7: Well, I appreciate that, but to be fair to both sides, this was a significant motion filed within the time span. There's certainly nothing, not criticizing the defense for filing it and the timing of it, but I do understand the Commonwealth may need some additional time. So can we put that also on for that November 2nd date?
6: Yes, Your Honor.
7: Counsel?
8: I'm available that day. Thank you, Judge.
7: All right. So why don't we will hear that motion to dismiss on November 2nd. Does the Commonwealth intend to file a memorandum in opposition?
6: Yes, Your Honor.
7: All right, so if you could file that maybe at least a week before that hearing date, that would be helpful.
6: Yes, Your Honor.
7: Then there's also, it was filed, I think, yesterday or this morning, Commonwealth's motion to bar prejudicial extrajudicial statements. Commonwealth, are you ready to argue that motion?
9: Yes.
7: All right. Defendant?
10: Sure.
7: Well, the other question is whether I am. All right. This is a motion that was filed late yesterday. I didn't see it until about 5 o'clock this morning. I was also reviewing a number of the other motions. This raises some significant constitutional questions as well as under the Massachusetts law. I'm going to suggest that we set a date on that so that the court can be ready as well as the counsel. We put that on November 2nd as well.
10: Sure.
7: All right. All right, and then I know there's a related motion filed by the Globe regarding access to arguments and sidebar conferences. I just received that last night as well. So I'm not ready to address that. We'll mark that up for hearing. We'll reach out to counsel who filed that. And we can set that up for a hearing. All right. So why don't we go forward first on the motion for required finding, and then we can deal with the other motions and then talk about scheduling. Okay? All right, Mr. Reddington? I don't know which... Are you going to argue the Rule 25?
10: Sure.
7: Okay.
11: Thank you. Your Honor, you know the posture at this point, obviously, is that the government rested. I filed the motion under Rule 25 for required finding. The court denied the motion. We then proceeded with the defense. When the defense rested, I renewed the motion for required finding procedurally. The court denied the motion. The government then commenced their rebuttal case. When the government rested the rebuttal case and the case concluded, I renewed the motion for required finding, and this is a request for the court at this point to enter an order allowing a motion for required finding of not guilty. The issue is really two. You've got, as it goes back to the motion for bifurcation, you may recall, I know you do, that I had filed the motion requesting that the court bifurcate the trial itself, arguing the Massachusetts Constitution the difference in the language between the Mass Constitution and the Federal Constitution as it relates to presenting evidence against oneself, whether or not it's an impingement on a defendant's rights for due process, as well as their Fifth Amendment and 14th Amendment due process rights, to require a person who is asserting a defense of lack of criminal responsibility to have both issues tried. In other words, whether the person committed the offense and whether or not the person at the time of the commission of the offense lacked criminal responsibility. Two separate issues. But the way our present statute and law is set up, and as Your Honor denied that motion, in your memorandum, you indicated obviously that we have to go forward on one trial, whether or not it's because of money, that it would cost a lot of money to try two cases for anybody asserting a defense of lack of criminal responsibility, or whether or not it's logistics. I don't know, but I suggest to the court that it's readily apparent that you are put in a conundrum where you have to, in effect, admit culpability, if you will, to raise the issue of lack of criminal responsibility. Now, many, many lay people have difficulty understanding the concept of the bifurcation and say, well, you know, she admitted that she did it, so she's guilty, and therefore she's just guilty, and then they go off on a tangent about all of these horrific allegations, you know, that she's a demon and she's possessed and she should be executed. And this is coming from politicians, you know, all from President Trump all the way down. So we end up trying the case. I tried to raise the issue as best I could on the issue of probable cause. The jury was instructed by you that they did have the obligation to make a determination as to whether or not the government has presented evidence to prove beyond a reasonable doubt that this young woman was actually guilty of this offense. Your Honor then proceeded to indicate appropriately that in the event that the jury determined that there was evidence that in fact she had indeed committed the offense, they would then proceed to the issue of whether or not the government sustained its burden of proof beyond a reasonable doubt that in fact she was not suffering from a mental disease or a defect such as which would have an effect on her being either unable to appreciate the criminality of the conduct alleged or, in the disjunctive, conform the conduct to the requirements of the law, which is our black letter law definition of lack of criminal responsibility. So I'd like to kind of bifurcate this argument this morning in the same way. And what I would do is address first the issue of the government's burden of proof beyond a reasonable doubt. And it's not riding the horse two ends against the middle and trying to play games with the system or gamesmanship or anything. This is a constitutional due process obligation that the government, when the government charges a person with a criminal offense, they have that burden of proof on each and every element beyond a reasonable doubt. Your Honor knows from your review and recollection of the evidence that was presented, I submit to the court that a motion for required finding of not guilty should have been entered on the total and complete lack of evidence to indicate to a rational juror, which is consistent with the Lattimore standard, consistent with Jackson versus Virginia, 443 U.S. 307, where the courts note that to sustain the denial of a directed verdict, they call it directed verdict, we call it required finding, it is not enough for the court to find that there was some record evidence, which is always what the government always argues. They go, there's some record evidence here, there was an evidence on this, an evidence on that element, Dr. Sartoff testified to something, and there's enough for a jury. It's a question of fact. No, that's not the standard. The standard is whether or not that there is evidence that a court is able to determine that there's record evidence to support each essential element of the offense. It must find that there is enough evidence that could have satisfied a rational trier of fact of these elements beyond a reasonable doubt. We consider the directed verdict standard required by Jackson versus Virginia, to be comparable to that heretofore applied in Commonwealth versus Cooper, and that's in Lattimore. Jackson case further indicates that the evidence must not just be some record evidence. It has to be reliable, and it has to be sufficient that would allow a rational juror to make a determination beyond a reasonable doubt. Not just that there's some record evidence that touches on each element of the offense. So I ask the court to hearken back to the evidence that was presented and ask yourself, where's the evidence that she did this? Where is the evidence that she did this? You have a situation where Patrick comes home. Your Honor recalls the evidence that he indicates that when he came home, that he enters the house, he puts the food down on the table, comes back from the restaurant. It's quiet, eerily quiet, as the government indicates in their motion. That he then indicates that he goes upstairs into the bedroom. After yelling downstairs to the basement, there's no response. He goes upstairs. And when he goes upstairs, he goes into the bedroom, and Your Honor will recall that the evidence is that he's able to make an observation that the window is open, it's cold in the room, he sees blood. My memory is that it appeared as though it was sprayed on the walls. In fact, Your Honor
3: will
11: recall...
3: All right, you've been listening to Kevin Reddington, the attorney for Lindsey Clancy. This is a hearing to determine whether there should be a second trial in the Lindsey Clancy case after there was a mistrial, as you'll probably recall a few weeks ago. So let's go live now to CNN's Gene Casares, who is right outside the courtroom. So what are the takeaways for you, Gene?
9: I think number one would have to be we are not hearing that there has been a deal. We are not hearing that this case is over. This is an active criminal case right now, and they are proceeding as such in arguing these motions. So I think that's number one. Number two, we saw stand up in court the Massachusetts attorney. We do not know her name. I don't believe it was read in court, but the Massachusetts attorney for the holdout juror. He now has representation here in Massachusetts, and she was asked by the judge to file a memorandum of what she wants this court, because remember, there is an outstanding motion from the defense that they want to collect his cell phone, that they want surveillance video of outside the jury deliberation room to be preserved to see what he was doing. They want his confidential questionnaire to be preserved to see what he wrote on that. They want this juror to be brought into court, according to the defense motion, to be asked a number of questions of whether they were faithful and true and honest in what they did during their deliberations and what was on their cell phone. He now has representation. November 2nd will be the date we will hear more about that of this lone holdout juror. Number two, motion to dismiss. Defense filed it. Prosecution said we have not had a chance to respond. It was just filed. November 2nd is when the motion to dismiss will be heard. And now the current motion that is being actually argued by the defense is asking the judge to make a determination of finding Lindsey Clancy on his own not guilty. Why? Because of insufficiency of the evidence, that there was not evidence presented to this jury that any jury rationally could have found beyond a reasonable doubt that she knew right from wrong, that she knew what she was doing. And so that's where we are at this point. But my headline is still that this case continues onward. And we have learned the name of the attorney representing Juror Doe. That is how he is being referred to in this courtroom. Remember, the judge still has an order that jurors are to remain anonymous, at least inside the courtroom. Heather O'Connor is the attorney representing Juror Doe, now here in Massachusetts, who has become a big focal point to the defense argument that this case should be outright dismissed because of that juror.
3: All right, Gene Casares in Plymouth, thank you. We'll be right back.

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1: Breaking news, Lindsay Clancy is back in a Massachusetts courtroom for the first time since the judge in her triple murder case declared a mistrial. The judge is addressing questions about a potential retrial. We, of course, will bring you any updates or decisions as they come in. Wolf, over to you.
2: There's more breaking news we're following up on Capitol Hill, Pamela. The former special counsel Jack Smith, currently testifying before the Senate Judiciary Committee, strongly defending his legal authority to prosecute President Trump. Remember, Smith secured two federal criminal indictments against President Trump under the Biden Justice Department. He's being questioned by Senator Chris Coons of Delaware right now. Let's listen in.
3: We investigated was predicated upon Donald Trump preying on party loyalty. He preyed on party loyalty and fear that he could force people to do things. The reality is, one of the reasons our democracy held up, one of the reasons he was not able to take power, even though he was seeking to do these things, is because Republicans stood up. Our witnesses, the strongest witnesses, would have been Republican members of Congress. I personally find it very hard to understand how our investigation can be viewed as partisan when the strongest witnesses, the people who were the difference between the rule of law standing and not in our case, were Republicans. People like Rusty Bowers in Arizona. People like Mike Pence, who did the right thing and put the interests of the country over the personal interests of Donald Trump. I just don't understand how an investigation predicated on witnesses like that can be partisan.
4: Mr. Smith, what signal do you think it sends that President Trump, when he was reelected, carried out mass firings of career nonpartisan prosecutors? What message do you think that sent to Americans interested in raising their hand to serve their nation or to law enforcement, prosecutors, judges throughout our system of law?
3: I think the message it sends is that public servants will not be protected. And if we cannot protect public servants who enforce the rule of law without fear or favor, the Justice Department cannot work and it cannot have credibility. That is why we have seen the erosion of the credibility of the department in courts across this country. It's important, I believe, incredibly important to protect public servants if we want to have a rule of law that works.
4: I want to focus my last 2 minutes on NDOs, or so-called non-disclosure orders. The special counsel's investigation into unprecedented efforts to unturn a presidential election was lawful and necessary. I want you to briefly walk me through the process by which you obtained non-disclosure orders for the toll records of members of Congress. These types of NDO requests are fairly typical in DOJ investigations, and your NDO requests were fully compliant with the Department of Justice policy at the time. Is that correct?
3: That is correct, and we had, in my view, an ample legal basis to seek non-disclosure orders in this case.
4: In fact, the same thing happened to Democratic members of Congress during the first Trump administration, confirmed by a 2024 DOJ IG report. Is that correct?
3: I believe that's correct. The thing that was unique to our case is the extreme concern over obstruction of our investigation, intimidation of witnesses, destruction of evidence, and interference with the integrity of the investigation by Donald Trump and his co-conspirators.
4: Let me close on this point. My Republican colleagues, including some longtime friends, have tried to suggest there was something wrong with your decision to obtain non-disclosure orders during your investigation. I believe the government bar, the current bar for granting NDOs, may be too low, and that government requests for secrecy are too often granted. My NDO Fairness Act with Senator Mike Lee would ensure NDOs are only issued in circumstances requiring secrecy in a way that would better protect all Americans, including members of Congress. This bill has already passed the House by voice vote. The Constitution protects Americans' right to privacy in their personal communications. But we can only assert that right if we know our privacy has been violated. I'm not suggesting you've done anything wrong. I'm just suggesting that if I have colleagues who were enraged by your legal and appropriate and timely pursuit of NDOs, there's something we can and should do about it. You said in your opening that while fear may be contagious, courage is as well. I want to thank you for your courage, for standing up to relentless, biased attacks on you and your family, for groundless conspiracy theories, and for, frankly, the shocking lack of forceful engagement by my colleagues to defend the rule of law in the face of one of the most challenging, treacherous moments in our democracy's history, the assaults on this Capitol and our Constitution of January 6th. Thank you, Mr. Smith.
5: Without objection, I'll enter into the record.
2: All right. So we've been listening to the Senate Judiciary Committee. The Democratic Senator Chris Coons asking questions, making statements about the former special counsel Jack Smith, who's testifying under oath about his investigations into President Trump. We're going to continue to monitor this important important testimony, get back to it. But right now, I want to go back to Plymouth, Massachusetts. Right now, that's where Lindsey Clancy is now back in court for the first time since her mistrial.
6: A reasonable doubt. And as this woman sits in front of you today, I suggest to the court they did not prove probable cause, and they certainly did not prove that she was not acting at the time of a psychosis, and should be found not guilty.
7: Thank you, counsel. Come on.
8: Your Honor, the Commonwealth did file a written opposition, and I'd mostly rely on the written opposition for a summary of the facts of the case based on the best memory. Obviously, we don't have full transcripts to cite to for the particular pieces of evidence, but I think the Commonwealth did present a fair representation of the pertinent facts, although this was a lengthy trial, and I certainly don't proclaim that it's an exhaustive list of all of the relevant facts. But as we're here addressing a motion for required finding under 25B2, which counsel has cited to, the job of the court, of Your Honor, is to decide based on the evidence presented at trial whether the evidence was sufficient for the Commonwealth, for any rational trier of fact, to find that the Commonwealth has met its burden as it applies to each and every element. We're hearing now for the first time in this argument that counsel is challenging first the the sufficiency of the evidence as it applies to the three counts of murder. What we heard throughout the course of trial over and over from counsel was that there was objections to the presentation of Commonwealth's evidence on the underlying murders because the defendant admits, the defendant stipulates, whether the Commonwealth agreed to the stipulation or not. And now, for the first time, the defendant is arguing that there's no evidence that she did this. I'd suggest to you that the entire record is voluminous as to the information supporting the fact that she did this. We have, she's the only one in the home with three young children. We have that her husband testified under oath that he left the house, that she sent him out on those errands, that he went to the exact places where she directed him to go. Not only did she direct him to go based on his testimony, but we confirm that with her own cell phone data that says that she made the call to the restaurant, that she made the call to CVS, that he then went there. He's on video surveillance at those locations during the time period in which these murders occurred. He comes home and he finds the children in the manner that they were in, and he finds the defendant where she was. We have all that information. We have, there was DNA on those exercise bands that was attributable to this defendant, and it was on the ends of those bands, the ends of those bands that she had to pull in order to strangle each and every one of those children. We have that she woke up in the hospital and spoke to a chaplain within days of regaining consciousness, where she talks about the fact that she had these hallucinations telling her what she had to do, that she had to kill the kids, and that she was glad that the kids were safer now. So there's plenty of information to support the essential elements of the charges of murder. There's information that, or facts that support deliberate premeditation. There's facts that support extreme atrocity or cruelty, much of them which I would more focus on and discuss with criminal responsibility, but I ask Your Honor to consider a lot of these facts in both contexts. So the first point that there isn't enough evidence to prove that she did it, I would suggest is a laughable argument, and based on what Your Honor sat through several weeks of the trial, that the Commonwealth met its burden as it applies to that. As far as the motion for required finding as to the lack of criminal responsibility, I did try to outline in the Commonwealth's response the law as it pertains to this issue, because it is a little different, I would suggest, than what we traditionally see with required motions for required findings. When it comes to a defense of lack of criminal responsibility, Your Honor is aware that that's something that comes into effect only when raised by the defense, and when it's adequately raised, then the burden switches to the Commonwealth to prove beyond a reasonable doubt that the defendant did not lack criminal responsibility, that they were criminally responsible. And the case law is specific when it comes to required findings, that when that is the case, again, for required finding, the evidence is to be viewed in the light most favorable to the Commonwealth, and that the court, unless they find defense case proves that the Commonwealth's case is conclusively incorrect, that the court doesn't necessarily rely on the defendant's case in order to address whether the Commonwealth has presented sufficient evidence.
2: All right, so we're going to continue to monitor this hearing up in Plymouth, Massachusetts. Lindsay Clancy, for the first time since her mistrial, is now back in court. They're arguing whether there should be a retrial, what the charges should be. We'll continue to monitor this, stay on top of this story. Much more coming up. We'll be right back.

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1: We're following more breaking news right now. President Trump has unveiled a new government portal powered by artificial intelligence to help the American people navigate government bureaucracy for federal services. Right now, the president is currently speaking at an event that he says will showcase America entering what he calls a new golden age of technology. But it also comes amid very dark concerns about AI and what some tech experts are warning is a potential threat to humanity. In just a couple of hours, the White House is hosting a lunch meeting with the nation's top tech leaders to discuss AI's rapid development and the growing incidence of AI agents going rogue. CNN's Elena Trin is over at the White House for us. Elena, how significant is this presidential meeting with these top tech leaders?
2: I think it's incredibly significant, Wolf, especially as we've heard not only from several of these leaders in the artificial intelligence community kind of ringing the alarm bells about what AI is capable of and the dangers and the risks that come with letting it go unregulated in future years. But also, as we know, that the president himself is still saying publicly that his number one priority when it comes to the AI space is ensuring that the United States outpaces China. And so what this is really meant to be, I'm told from our conversations with sources in the Trump administration, is that it's not likely that this meeting with these leaders and the president is going to solve these issues that we've been hearing about, really far more pressing in the last couple of weeks. But instead, it's serving as a turning point to get all of them in the same room and see if they can get on the same page about what the future of AI safety and potential regulations can look like. I should say the House Speaker Mike Johnson, someone who has been calling for all of these different leaders to be in the room with the president. He's expected to be part of this meeting today as well. But I think the timing of this is also very interesting because, one, we know that OpenAI has been facing some really tough headwinds with their new AI models in recent days. They just recently said that for the second time in 3 months, it was pausing all training and testing on its most advanced models because one of them had found a way out of its testing environment and gained access to the open internet. We've heard these concerns about these models acting without human authorization, something that is leading these leaders, people like OpenAI's Sam Altman. We've also heard from Anthropic's Dario Amodei saying that this is a cause for concern and we need to do something about it, even potentially slowing growth. The president, though, and many of his top advisors, Wolf, believe that they believe that some of these companies should be regulating themselves, that they are worried about stifling economic growth. We've seen AI be a huge driver of economic growth, data centers as well. And they don't want regulations to stifle that. So this should be a moment where we can hear, hopefully we can get a readout of this meeting and learn exactly where things stand and what this could look like for AI safety in the future.
1: Is the president, Elena, still calling these accusations that AI could go rogue and do horrible things to humanity? Is he suggesting still that he sees this all as a hoax?
2: That's what we've been. I mean, look, that was a statement he made a week or so ago, Wolf. He has had more conversations with AI leaders since. For example, on Sunday, he hosted Anthropic's Dario Amodei for a private dinner at the White House. But he does still believe that perhaps there's too much of this doomsday coverage or doomerism, as they're calling it, when it comes to artificial intelligence, that people are too afraid of what he believes is going to be the future in modern technology. So we'll see. I think that they are on different, some of these leaders are on a very different page of what this should look like than the president. But this will be an opportunity for them to air it all out at this White House luncheon.
1: We'll see what happens. Elena Trin at the White House for us. Elena, thank you very, very much. Pamela.
3: All right. Here now is a member of the House AI Caucus and Democratic Congresswoman from Massachusetts, Lori Trahan. Welcome back on the show, Congresswoman. I know you are very passionate about AI. You even passed up on a leadership bid to focus on AI policy earlier this month. I want to note that. What do you hope comes out of today's White House meeting?
4: Well, I'll first say that it's disappointing that President Trump and Speaker Johnson are having this meeting with tech executives without more people at the table. And I think most notably Democrats just sort of signals that they're not taking the threats of advanced AI systems seriously. And if we're going to be serious about protecting Americans from the risks of this technology, we need more than dinners and meetings with just CEOs. We need independent safety experts at the table. We need bipartisan lawmakers at the table who have worked on this issue. And I think we need to focus on, you know, the guardrails that actually matter, right? Transparency, independent testing, mandatory reporting of incidents, and a kill switch if a model is capable of a catastrophic risk. And those are all things that we put into the Frontier Act, a bipartisan piece of legislation I wrote with Jay Obernolte from California. Mm-hmm. It's the strongest AI safety legislation introduced at any level of government, and it's ready to move to meet the moment that we're in right now.
3: I want to listen to what Speaker Johnson said yesterday on Fox Business about today's meeting.
5: The leaders of all the different AI platforms all have different ideas and prescriptions on what the supposed guardrails should be. We do not need a moratorium. We do not need to jump in and hyperregulate this because we'll lose the race to China. The innovation is important to continue, but we have to strike the right balance.
3: What, in your view, is the right balance between regulation and innovation?
4: So I definitely think we have to, right now we're running on the honor system, right? The only reason why we know about any of these incidents is because, you know, these companies have chose to tell us. So if we have mandatory safety reports, transparency, independent auditors to verify that the company's taking all the precautions that they lay out, you know, mandatory reporting of these serious incidents that we've seen over the last couple of months. And then a legal process that's well understood for the government to step in if one of these models is capable of a disaster. That is table stakes, right? Right now, what they're deploying is a strategy of trust us. And the administration has repeatedly said that when it comes to AI safety, they're going to let the biggest corporations who are developing this technology police themselves. Well, that's the same approach that we took with social media for the past 20 years, and we're still paying the price, especially our children, for Washington's inaction. So I hope to hear more from the speaker on the results of this meeting, but then also guardrails that have really been scrutinized and debated by rank and file Democrats and Republicans on where we need to go next on the frontier.
3: OpenAI, as you probably know, is pulling back on releasing its latest model because it doesn't meet its standards for safety. And Dario Amodei, who is the head of Anthropic, has also been raising the alarm about potential AI concerns. Does that give you any hope that these companies, you know, are taking more responsibility over their product?
4: Yeah, look, I think when you have three CEOs of major frontier labs basically saying that they cannot guarantee that they can control this technology, that is a message that the president, who has called this a hoax, needs to hear. The speaker needs to hear that. And what they're proposing around transparency and independent auditors is not dissimilar from what is in the Frontier Act

0: down this path with a voluntary system. What's good on Friday for these companies might not be good on Monday. And Congress is the only institution right now that can create durable mandatory policy. And so I don't, while these meetings are great, unless we have action by Congress, it's all just a continuation of the honor system, which I don't think does anything to assure the American people that they're protected.
1: But can Congress act fast enough, given how rapidly developing this technology is? And do you think enough members of Congress even are familiar enough with AI to know what they're talking about?
0: Yeah, look, I think the last month has been a turning point for congressional members, and not just calling for more guardrails, but also putting pen to paper on, what comes next. I think there we need the political will. I mean, it's unfortunate that we're home in our districts right now and that the speaker canceled the last 2 weeks of our session and will not bring us back until after the election, because these incidents, while they haven't been harmful yet, I don't want to gamble with the next 7 weeks. We need to, I think a bunch of my colleagues on both sides of the aisle want to get to work and do the things that are required right now, but then also start building out like the whole portfolio of AI legislation that's going to hit every aspect of our economy, our national security, our workplace, and beyond. So I do think that there's urgency. I just think that they're trying to thwart that urgency right now with meetings like this one.
1: I wonder what you think about this announcement from NVIDIA, saying that it's launching this new tool to keep AI agents from going rogue. I mean, do you see a scenario where technology is used to keep AI, safe for humanity?
0: Look, I think innovation is a major part of the solution here. And at a minimum, we should be having hearings in Congress. I mean, just think, Pamela, just in the last few weeks, we haven't had a single CEO, either on the frontier side or on the chipmaker side, come in and speak to Congress so that we can engage in responsible policymaking. And so, when the
1: Have you been
0: CEOs of
1: asking for
0: these
1: them to come
0: companies are
1: in?
0: sounding, yes, there's been multiple letters, bipartisan
1: And what do
0: as
1: you hear
0: well.
1: back from them?
0: Well, the speaker has put Congress in recess, which I think is, kind of tells a larger story about how this Congress has been these last 2 years. But in terms of this moment, when Americans are calling for Congress to act on AI safety, it is completely irresponsible for us not to be there. Having these hearings, debating this legislation and these really important next steps. These meetings are fine, and welcome that these CEOs are engaged in what the future will be. But right now we're working on the honor system. There aren't nearly enough people at the table. We don't have one safety expert at the White House today. When we wrote the Frontier bill, we had so many stakeholders, from workers to community to consumer advocates to safety experts to the industry themselves. And that's how you arrive at legislation that really puts the needs of the American people front and center.
1: All right, Representative Lord Trahan, thank you. We'll be right back.

0: to you.
1: 800-821-4000.
2: We're following the breaking news. A judge in Massachusetts is right now addressing several motions in the Lindsay Clancy case. Her triple murder trial ended in a mistrial, and now prosecutors are pushing for a retrial. Let's go back live inside the courtroom and watch.
3: Should be protected because the Commonwealth believes that a juror's right to privacy, a jury's right to come to a verdict without any type of fanfare or unwanted attention or persecution, it should be sacrosanct. And so we would object to any type of public hearing where information, private information about that juror would be discussed.
4: Can I be heard?
5: Sure.
4: Thank you very much. I am so tired of hearing persecution, attacking. I am doing all these terrible things to this juror. I filed one motion and said nothing. Every comment I have made has been in reaction to people from Donald Trump on down to Nancy Mace, down to Cruz, not the DA, but the politician, calling for her execution. I have responded to these outlandish comments, including the guy from Houston. I just wanted to say that, Judge.
5: We're talking about this motion for access to arguments regarding sidebar conferences. Anything else you want to add to that? On edge.
4: On what?
5: On the issue that we've just been talking about, the Globes motion.
4: No, I'm just tired of hearing about me persecuting people.
5: All right.
3: Well, I never said anyone's name.
5: No, listen. We're talking about this motion. All right? I'm going to take it under advisement. I think I understand everybody's position. So that matter will be under advisement. Thank you, counsel. All right. I think those are the motions that we had. We're going to take a number under advisement. Now, just in regards to scheduling, now, I know we have a November 2nd date for hearing regarding some other motions that will be heard. I'm going to suggest at this point, and please, I think council knows this, but anybody who's sitting out there, don't read into the fact that we're going to get another date. This is not indicating that how I'm going to rule on any of the other motions. But I think it's important that this case move forward, if it has to move forward. If the motion to dismiss is allowed, well, then that's fine. That's a different thing. But rather than wait 30 days or 60 days to pick the next trial date, my thought is to pick that now. And then we can work towards that and backfill the dates in regards to that. So really, I guess that brings us back to the original reason we're going to be here, status. So, Commonwealth, what's the status in regards to the trial or trial dates at this point?
3: Your Honor, I think we need to obviously argue these motions, have rulings. There are appellate rights to those rulings. And so once all of that's complete, I think we could select a trial date once we know what those rulings are. Appellate rights could take some time.
5: Right.
3: So I think if we select a trial date now, that might not actually be a real trial date, depending on how this case proceeds and what happens with any appellate rights from either side.
5: Well, let me hear from the defense.
4: Believe it or not, I agree with it. So we'll all stand together and say we'd rather defer until you make your rulings and then any appellate arguments are presented, rather than pick a trial date.
5: Why don't we just pick a trial date, and that will get this case moving?
4: Because
5: this was the discussion. The discussion 3 weeks ago was, let's try this thing in a week, right? And now no one wants to pick a trial date.
3: That was not the Commonwealth's position.
4: All right.
3: So I think that when you factor in that this could take some real time to go through these issues and then exercise any rights, I'm just concerned that any trial date we pick might not be realistic.
4: I agree.
5: Then the parties can move to continue on. Why don't we do this? November 2nd, be prepared to talk about picking a trial date.
3: Yes, Your Honor.
5: All right? And why don't we just do that? I'll leave it at that. All right? This is a matter of all I'm hearing about how important this is to get this resolved, to deal with this for all the parties. That's what I'm trying to do. All right? And I'm not saying, I'm not blaming counsel for that. But that's my goal in this thing, is to get this thing tried as soon as proper without sacrificing anyone's rights, anyone's position. But I don't want this thing to then just start to kind of get kicked down the road, punted, and go forward.
4: It's not going to get punted, but I'll tell you right now, I can't do a trial before June. I'll just let you know that right now. It's not a matter of punting or kicking or anything.
5: I'll have to talk about that on November 2nd, okay. So everybody can take a look at their schedules. All right. So, anything else? So we've got November 2nd, they'll be here, 9 o'clock. So we will be in recess at this time. Thank you.
3: Thank you.
0: For the record, this matter is continued to November 2nd, 2026 at 9 a.m.
2: All right, so there looks like they're about to take another little break right now. The judge William Sullivan saying that November 2nd they're going to resume this hearing and talk about a discussion about whether or not there should be another trial. There was a mistrial, as we all know. I want to bring in criminal defense attorney Elise Hirsch on right now. Elise, we heard Clancy's lawyer argue, where is the evidence that she did this? Does that show a departure from her earlier defense?
6: Good morning, and thank you for having me. Yes, so Kevin Reddington is making the argument that he wanted to make a trial, but was not able to. Essentially, when you go forward with a criminal responsibility defense, you have to, as a lawyer, actually concede that your client did it in order to ask for the jury to find her not criminally responsible. And that removes your ability as a lawyer to go forward with the presumption of innocence and argue reasonable doubt. He wanted to bifurcate. He wanted to split the trial to figure out, does the jury think she's guilty or not, and then argue criminal responsibility that was denied. So the trial focused on, she did take the lives of her children, but it wasn't murder. It was not guilty for criminal responsibility. Now here, because we're not on trial and it was already a mistrial, Reddington got to get up and make both arguments, both that they didn't prove that she did it beyond a reasonable doubt, and on top of that, they did not disprove that she was suffering from a mental health illness or defect. So it was very strategic here, and he threw everything at this judge to consider.
2: Because they were arguing she was suffering from postpartum psychosis, right?
6: Yeah, so the big diverge here is, you know, all the experts, the three for the Commonwealth experts and the three for the defense, all said she was suffering from a mental disease or defect. That's a legal term. But was it enough to overcome her criminal responsibility? That's where the paths diverge. But remember, it's the Commonwealth's burden. We're back here at square one, essentially. Three first-degree murder charges, one for each of the children. Did she suffer from postpartum psychosis? The defense expert witnesses said yes. But remember, that is not a requirement for a criminal responsibility defense. She just had to have been suffering so much so that she couldn't appreciate the wrongfulness of her conduct and couldn't stop herself. Was it psychosis? That's the defense theory. But it could have been postpartum depression. It could have been some other type of psychosis. But in this case, postpartum psychosis was the theory of criminal responsibility.
2: Elise, I want you to stand by our own Jean Casares, who's been covering this from the very beginning. She's outside the court right now. And Jane, the topic of a new trial date seems to be a major issue in these ongoing deliberations. So tell us why that's so important right now.
7: Well, that's how the judge ended the hearing. He wanted to set a trial date, and he was ready. He had his calendar. Let's go. What's the trial date you want, prosecutors? And the prosecution said, you know, Your Honor, let's argue these motions. We need to see what you order in regard to these motions. Appellate action. Now, we knew this was going to be a possibility. Martin Weinberg, who argued some of these, is an appellate attorney in many respects. And the Massachusetts Supreme Judicial Court, if the rulings are not in the favor of the defense, they will be appealed. There's no question in my mind they will do that. The motion to dismiss and other motions associated with ending this trial, ending this criminal prosecution in its tracks. Fascinating, though, that the defense wants to be unredacted, juror notes, and also sidebar conferences, bench conferences. Prosecution really fought back that the sanctity of the jury should be upheld because there will be a chilling effect No one in the Commonwealth will want to be a juror if their notes are released and if the sidebar conferences talking about the jurors conceivably would become public knowledge.
2: I thought it was significant, but tell me if I'm wrong, that the judge, William Sullivan, ended this session that we were just watching right now by noting he wants to have November 2nd emerge as a date when they could all be prepared to talk about a new trial. What about that?
7: Absolutely. He's telling them, I want to set a trial date. So, you know, it's interesting, Wolf. There was not even a discussion whether there's going to be a prosecution, again, on this active criminal case. It was assumed or it was said at sidebar or in the judge's chambers. It was just, it's happening. What's the date? And so that is interesting in and of itself. But this trial is proceeding. And they are proceeding with now motions to dismiss. They're preserving that for appellate purposes. But I think the road in Plymouth County is for this case to have a second trial, as happens many times with criminal prosecutions that don't reach a verdict the first time around.
2: The judge said he wants them to be prepared to talk about a new trial. He didn't necessarily specifically say there would be a new trial, right?
7: Well, he wanted to set a date, and so that could be, in theory, he wanted to set a date, or there has been conversation that he knows they will be proceeding. Prosecution did not talk about it, but I think the mere fact, and this was not argued today, they filed a motion, I guess it was late last night, but we got it this morning, of the prosecution wanting to have a judicial order so there is not prejudicial statements given by counsel in regard to the evidence in this case. That conceivably is a limited gag order. The judge is going to address it on the second. But if you are not proceeding with trial, if your intent is not to go for a retrial, then why do you want this motion? Because there's a potential jury pool here. You don't want it tainted anymore as you proceed conceivably toward another prosecution here.
2: All right, Gene, stand by. I want to go back to Elise right now. Elise, Gene just mentioned that prosecutors argued to keep the jury notes that were sent to the court about their deadlock sealed. Talk a little bit more about how that potentially could impact a new trial, if in fact there is a new trial.
6: So it certainly would impact where these motions are going, because all of Kevin Reddington's motions, and he said this in this hearing, it's not about calling out the holdout juror. It's not about a juror that wouldn't agree with the verdict that he thinks is just for his client. Kevin Reddington is advocating for a fair trial according to due process rights, constitutional rights of his client. If there's a juror there who was biased, who had a protected class bias, was harboring maybe against gender, race, disability, or something to that effect, if that's the reason this juror held out, and that was communicated potentially in one of these notes, that's important discovery that the lawyers need access to, and Kevin Reddington wants the public to have access to. So he is not continuing to be demonized by some, not here, but some media and some individual media representatives as just going after and calling out and persecuting this juror. That is not what's going on here. He is seeking the truth. He is seeking transparency. Kevin Reddington is the one that says we all need to see what was communicated in the juror notes and if the judge should have inquired further before allowing a mistrial, again, the manifest necessity standard, then that could be the basis for the double jeopardy motion to dismiss that could terminate the case. So this comes down to the notes. This comes down to if the judge had inquired further, again, not about what was discussed in the jury room, but what was going on in terms of procedure, in terms of impropriety, in terms of a potential bias, in terms of a refusal to apply the law. This is all getting blown out much bigger because this holdout juror is speaking out both directly and through a lawyer who is not licensed to practice in Massachusetts and had to associate with a local lawyer who appeared today on his behalf. The lawyer that represents this lone juror is not even allowed, doesn't have jurisdiction to come into a court, file a motion, and make an argument. So it's a little bit of an anomaly there and a little bit strange why this would be the choice by this juror. But essentially, they're making accusations. And they're coming out and saying that Lindsay Clancy is a murderer and that she's a demon. That's advocating for a position. A juror is supposed to be a civil servant. They're supposed to do a job objectively. And he's really just undercutting here the entire system, in my opinion.
2: Elise Hirshon, thank you very much. Jean Cazares, as usual, thanks to you as well. And we'll have more news when we come back.

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1: And there's more breaking news we're following. The former special counsel Jack Smith is testifying on camera and under oath up on Capitol Hill right now. He's before the Senate Judiciary Committee defending his historic and highly controversial federal investigations into President Trump. Those cases involved President Trump's alleged role in trying to overturn the 2020 presidential election and charges that he mishandled classified documents at Mar-a-Lago. Both cases were eventually dismissed, and the president denies any wrongdoing. Smith says he stands by his decision to prosecute Trump. Republican lawmakers say he acted politically and should be prosecuted himself. But this morning, Jack Smith delivered a very defiant message directly to his critics on that Senate Judiciary Committee panel. And I'm quoting him now. He said, "I will not be silenced," end quote. CNN senior justice correspondent Evan Perez is watching all of this play out up on Capitol Hill. Very dramatic stuff, Evan. Republicans have been aggressive in their questioning so far, right?
2: That's right, Wolf. They are very aggressive in the questioning. But I will say, you know, in between the time that they're not, when the Republicans are not speaking, a lot of them have left the room. And it gives you a sense of what the purpose of this hearing is. This is not so much about getting information from Jack Smith. It's about reframing the events of January 6th and those investigations that Jack Smith oversaw. And part of that, the job of some of the members of Congress, some of these senators, is to frame some of the actions by the investigators as targeting Republicans. Listen to this exchange between Senator John Kennedy of Louisiana and Jack Smith about some of the actions taken during this investigation.
3: You saw just the records of the Republicans, and you knew that violated the speech and debate clause, didn't you?
4: That is incorrect. We sought to comply
3: with
4: that.
3: Did you take con law?
4: I'm sorry, Senator.
3: Were you in the quad playing Frisbee during con law at Harvard Law School?
4: I did take constitutional law, yes.
3: Yeah, well, then you had to know it violated the speech and debate clause. In fact, when you went to Judge Boasberg, you didn't even tell him you were seeking the phone records of members of Congress, did you? Because you knew he wouldn't agree. He would say, "Hey, counselor, anybody who knows a law book from a J. Crew catalog knows that this violates the Constitution." But you didn't tell him, did you?
4: We sought non-disclosure orders from
3: you. You didn't tell him, did you?
4: In seeking non-disclosure orders, we did not disclose.
3: You didn't tell him, but you're unbiased. You have no personal feelings. You make me want to throw up in my mouth.
2: And Wolf, you know, that gives you a little bit of the flavor of what's going on in the room behind me. Look, I mean, the investigation that they're talking about, of course, is about the president, the then president of the United States, Donald Trump, trying to avoid, you know, the certification of his losing that election. And of course, the part of the investigation was looking into whether there were people like Rudy Giuliani calling members of Congress Republicans who would have been working with them to try to do that. And so, of course, it would be Republican members of Congress whose phone records, the toll records, that would have been subpoenaed. Democrats were not involved in that. And, of course, that gives you a sense of this investigation. One other thing that happened just a little while ago, Senator Eric Schmidt of Missouri tried to paint a conspiracy saying Jack Smith was in cahoots, essentially, with Fannie Willis, the prosecutor down in Atlanta, who also did a state investigation of the president, and tried to portray that they had met at a game in Atlanta, a basketball game. It turns out Schmidt was wrong. Showed a poster there that attempted to show messages that he thought showed that Smith was down in Atlanta. It turns out he was mistaken, that Smith was actually at a basketball game in Maryland, the game between Maryland and the Iowa Hawkeyes. So Schmidt was wrong. And, of course, that was one of the more fiery exchanges that we saw in this room this hour. Wolf, Pamela?
1: A lot of fiery exchanges. There's no doubt about that. Evan Perez watching all of this unfold. This is historic and important. Still ahead, taming technology. AI leaders are meeting with President Trump over at the White House as the industry and Washington are grappling with safety and regulation. We'll ask Republican Congresswoman Nancy Mace what role Congress should have. We'll be right back.

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1: There's more breaking news. We're following a major White House meeting about AI safety is about to begin. It's coming as warnings about the technology's threat to humanity become more and more dire. President Trump and several top members of his administration will meet with top tech leaders, even as one of those AI companies now says it's stopping plans to release a new AI model due to safety concerns. Republican Congresswoman Nancy Mace from South Carolina is joining us right now. She's a key member of the House AI Caucus. Congresswoman, thanks very much for joining us. I know you told me about 2 weeks ago when you joined me in the Situation Room that you don't think Congress should be, quote, regulating American AI into the ground, end quote. So what guardrails would you like to see?
2: Well, thank you, Will, for having me on today. I'll say this again. I've said this. We're talking about a body of elected officials that don't even know, the majority of whom don't even know how to log into Facebook. I don't think this is the group of people that should be telling AI how to operate. I've said from the beginning that if there are going to be guardrails, it need to be led by the private sector, led by the AI companies. And if we even take a step back, Wolf, we already have laws on the books in this country that make certain things illegal. Like, you know, random John Doe on the street can't build a nuclear bomb. Why would AI be allowed to do that or assist somebody in doing that, for example? So we have laws on the books already. I would use those as our guideposts. And I've said previously, too, that, you know, if AI companies said we need to slow down, they have the freedom to hit pause, which is what one AI company is doing this week. But I also chair a technology committee on House oversight. I've been complaining for years that we have systems built on COBOL. This is the kind of software that can really hurt critical infrastructure in this country, that can hurt the banking system. Why we haven't been using the state-of-the-art technology to increase our defenses and potentially use them as offensively against our enemies and those who don't align with us. I think that that's where the real problem is. And I appreciate the president's leadership today on this.
1: Where should there be a Congresswoman accountability in all of this?
2: Well, we have laws on the books. We have federal laws. There are state laws that handle certain crimes. I think that's where states and the federal government should start. President Trump has said previously that whoever wins the AI race basically rules the world. And I don't want to give China a leg up. If our government says, hey, everybody stop right now, China is not going to stop. They are going to continue. They're going to continue their advances in AI and they'll beat the United States. I want the United States to lead. And that means, you know, very little regulation here. I don't think we should be the ones deciding that. I think the companies who know what the technology can do are the best leaders to say these are the guardrails we all need to abide by. But some of those companies have already released open source code that is being used by Iran, that is being used by Russia, by China, by our enemies abroad to do harm to the United States here and overseas. So, you know, some of these companies have already released code that's being used by our enemies.
1: The Florida Attorney General, a Republican, is seeking an emergency injunction against ChatGPT maker OpenAI. Listen to this. I want to get your reaction. Listen to what he said.
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1: Do you agree with that assessment? Do you agree with what they're doing right now down in Florida?
2: No, I don't. I don't. That basically means stop what you're doing right now until 10 or 20 years from now when the government figures it out, then you can move forward. And one of the things that he just mentioned in his press conference there is talking about the farming of children's data. If this was such an issue, then it should have ended decades ago because data companies, software companies, technology companies have been farming data of American citizens, adults and children alike, for decades. It's been a problem that no one has been willing to address. And that's not a problem necessarily with AI. That's a problem with technology and people's data. They don't know what they're signing up for half the time. And a lot of the apps that you have on your phone are collecting your data 24/7.
1: Republican senators, including the majority leader, John Thune, John Kennedy, Mike Rounds, Tom Tillis, John Cornyn, they're all pushing back on the White House for airing what are called campaign style ads with taxpayer funds. Do your constituents think it's appropriate what the president is doing with these campaign style ads that taxpayers are paying for?
2: Well, no one should be using office money or tax money to pay for political campaign ads. In Congress, though, some of those folks, both sides, Republicans and Democrats alike, they use office funds, federal taxpayer funds, to advertise their services for their office. I haven't seen those ads, so I don't know if they're political or if they're talking about services offered to people in the United States citizens. But that is a clear red line that nobody should cross. That's not how taxpayer dollars are used for and shouldn't be. Those are the rules that Congress plays by, and I would expect the administration to, too.
1: While I have you, Congressman, I want to quickly pivot to the reopening of an investigation into a gang rape case allegedly involving former students at Cornell University. You've been a public advocate of sexual assault survivors, even at times sharing your own personal experience with abuse. What do you think needs to be done to keep systems from failing victims of sex abuse?
2: Well, certainly if you are a rapist, and it's been proven, I don't think writing an essay is going to right the wrong. I have started to dive into that case. I haven't read all of it. I have questions about the statement initially provided to the police about the incident. I want to see all the evidence before I come down and judge what did or did not happen. There are false statements that have been made on previous cases on previous campuses. And I want to be sure that the truth gets out there. And if this girl, this young woman deserves justice, she gets every ounce of it and every penny that she deserves, because this kind of thing has been going on. And very, very often, most victims, most women don't ever get justice. It's usually a he said, she said. And so I've been fighting for these issues for a long time. It's why I ended my political career, Wolf, because of the Epstein files. I believe in it that much that I want to see the Epstein victims get justice. I think if we can do that over time, then every other woman who's been harmed and put in harm's way will be able to get their fair share of justice, too. It sets an example for the rest of us.
1: You've also, Congresswoman, been very outspoken when it comes to the Lindsey Clancy trial that has been underway. Listen to what her defense attorney, Kevin Reddington, just said a few moments ago in court. Listen to this.
4: Can I be heard?
5: Sure.
4: Thank you very much. I am so tired of hearing persecution, attacking. I am doing all these terrible things to this juror. I filed one motion and said nothing. Every comment I have made has been in reaction to people from Donald Trump on down to Nancy Mace, down to Cruz, not the DA, but the politician, calling for her execution. I have responded to these outlandish comments, including the guy from Houston.
1: So what's your reaction to that, Congresswoman?
2: I would never hire an attorney like Kevin Reddington with that kind of lapse in memory. He forgets that he targeted the lone juror in court in his comments, calling him that guy. We saw then his wife in multiple social media posts, even sharing the NBC News story, outing the juror, talking about private facts and information about the lone juror. I believe the lone juror was targeted. I believe that Kevin Reddington played a part in that. And I think it was a good idea for the prosecution in between now and the time they decide if there's going to be a second trial to put a gag order on this guy, because he's putting someone in harm's way. And I think it sets a terrible precedent that a juror can be targeted, one lone juror, for a decision that an attorney or a court or attorney disagrees with. It's going to make every juror just vote in unison to avoid the harsh penalties. This guy, this juror, had to move out of his house. He's gone into hiding with his family. This kind of thing shouldn't happen to anyone because you disagree with them on a jury trial.
1: Important point indeed. Congresswoman Nancy Mace, thanks as usual for joining us. We'll continue our special coverage. Pamela?
6: All right. Well, if you touched on the Cornell case, there are several new questions this morning after prosecutors in New York say they are reopening the investigation of an alleged gang rape at a Cornell University fraternity house in 2024. A former student known as Jane Doe filed a civil lawsuit earlier this month. And now prosecutors say that the allegations in that civil complaint are significantly different from the woman's statement to police 2 years ago. Tompkins County, New York District Attorney Matthew Van Houten says a grand jury will now review the case to see if any criminal charges are warranted. Joining us now is Jeremy Saland. He is an attorney representing one of the seven men accused in the civil suit. Thank you for being here with us, Jeremy. So you have said very clearly that your client did not engage in sexual activity with Jane Doe, nor commit any other crime he is accused of, including snorting ketamine off of her body. We're going to get to that accusation in a minute. But I want to give you the opportunity to explain what you've learned about that night in October in 2024, including parts that your client was and wasn't part of.
5: Sure, certainly. And first of all, there's a lot of emotion involved here, a lot of anger and frustration, and people jumping to sides and trying to say what happened and leading not with critical thinking and facts, but how they feel about something. And in fact, while I have led with facts, I've contributed to that sort of frustration myself and inflammatory language. So I appreciate this opportunity to really get to the specifics. Mm-hmm. My client is innocent. That's not to say that he can speak to or say what, if anything, happened when he was not present with this young woman when other people were there. I can't say what happened or didn't happen other than what I heard during certain testimony and previous occasion. What she has said, I obviously am aware of, and what my client has told me. But my client foolishly, ignorantly, ugly-wise, responded to a snap that was sent out to his fraternity. Went to see what was going on, and a friend of his who had with him previously had disappeared, wasn't with him anymore, thought he might be there. And when he entered that room, as he maintained then, he's maintained now, and will maintain in the future, he saw the plaintiff. She was not naked. She was not under duress. She was coherent. She was not having any difficulty articulating what was going on in terms of a conversation. And in fact, my client introduced himself as Scott. So you don't generally do that. You don't say who you are before committing, as alleged, these horrible acts. And I want to say something that's very also incredibly important. If you read the complaint, just like when people see TikTok or Instagram, they get the first soundbite or 30 seconds, and my client is accused as a rapist, one of these seven guys. But if you actually read the substance of it, pages and pages below, you'll see that my client is only accused mm-hmm. of, and I said, oh, I'm still serious, pouring ketamine on this girl and snorting it off of her. And I'll leave this one last point that is important I want to get out. He did not, and we know he did not, because no one in that room will say he did it. And we had a hair follicle test done to confirm he had no ketamine in his system. He is innocent. Whatever terrible thing happened to her, if it did, that is horrific, but it has nothing to do with him.
6: Let's just drill down on this a little bit. I just want to focus on the facts, all emotions aside. That's why I'm having you on. The hair follicle, when did he get that hair test? Are you willing to release the results of it?
5: Well, we will certainly provide whatever is needed in a courtroom if it happens. I don't see any way that this case against him ever gets indicted before a grand jury, because, again, nobody will put him in any type of sexual touching or intercourse mm-hmm. at all, period. No credible person and no honest person, and based on the testimony that I already heard.
6: Right.
5: That time, if it's necessary, I'll give to the prosecutor a copy of that ketamine test to corroborate and confirm that it was valid and it confirms there was no drugs when we learned of this incident and these allegations. So
6: what about to the public? Would you be willing to release that?
5: Yeah, I would. Again, I'm happily release it to the district attorney's office if we believe it's necessary to present in a court of law. It's more important that it goes there than to you. You can take my representation or not, but we certainly can provide it to him as necessary before a grand jury, and we can potentially release it here. But let's let the court system do its work first.
6: Sure. Let me just follow up on that. When was that ketamine test taken? Because it can take several days for it to reach the hair follicle. And if you only did it once, it may not show up in the testing.
5: So I don't mean any disrespect to you. I appreciate you trying to figure that out and say what it can or can't show. I'm not a medical scientific provider. I don't know if you are, but we did it within the time frame that it would show. Yeah, we did it within the time frame. When we learned of this incident, after that, we did it. And it would have been there if it existed. And it didn't. And to my recollection, Another student did the same who was accused of doing this. But that aside, and science is critical. Science is critical. Mm-hmm. But we also have the quote-unquote witnesses and herself who can't say that he bit it off of her or poured that ketamine. So I'm not concerned other than concerning situation, true or false, 80% one way or another. It's a very real, horrible situation.
6: So let me just follow up, because you mentioned the Snapchat that your client was a part of and the response to a really vulgar line about free P-word. In this Snapchat, your client says in response, a couple down, Diego went 7 minutes ago and is not AFK. So what does that mean?
5: He left, I think my understanding was that he left his keyboard away from keyboard and left. And that's why my client was like, where is he? And went looking for him. So, that's in substance, as I recall. And that's what that means. Now, you're going to ask the next question about point of view. There was people milling around, to my recollection, outside the room, men and women, boys and girls, young men, young women. When he approached that, he got confirmation, as I recall, and entered that room and saw this girl. And that's when he introduced himself right out of the gate of who he was. At some point, he confirms there's somebody there. Not there's anyone engaged in sex, not engaged in the free term that was used there, or that there was an assault, or that someone was incoherent, or that there was drugs. Facts matter. Critical thinking mm-hmm. matters. And we have to not just jump from frat boys are bad and they are guilty of everything. Again, I can't speak to what else happened other than I'm talking about specifically my client.
6: I understand. We're just focusing on the facts. That's why I'm drilling down on. Just to further try to get some clarity, the AFK part, what does that mean? Like, do you have any understanding within the context?
5: Away from keyboard.
6: But do you mm-hmm. understand what it means in relation to what was happening at that moment?
5: I think at that moment, my client was in his room or a room of someone else where he was with this other party, to my recollection, and that other party was no longer at the keyboard or at his computer, and he had left. But nothing to do with anything.
6: Okay, gotcha. So, and you talk about how your client introduced himself. Are you saying that because he was polite in introducing himself, that is somehow evidence that he didn't do anything untoward or violate the law in any way?
5: I'm saying that the fact is he did not do anything wrong with this woman. He is not complicit. He did not fail to report something. He did not see anything wrong. What I'm saying to you is there's a medical scientific material that says he had no ketamine. I'm saying to you that he did not observe anything. I'm saying to you that he introduced himself. I'm saying to you he didn't do the things, and no one would say he did the things about snorting the ketamine. I'm saying to you that when she reported in that complaint initially, which was, in my opinion, somewhat bombastic against him, that he is one of the rapists when she's really not alleging he's a rapist. That is not true. We maintain this. He's not ever found responsible for that. I am confident when the mm-hmm. DA does his job again, once again, be exonerated. And you'll look at whatever inconsistencies she said in terms of consent or not consent. That's for the DA to decide.
6: You say when the DA does its job, do you think the DA should have convened a grand jury then investigated? Because you say you welcome this grand jury investigation, you think it will exonerate your client. Was it a mistake for the DA not to have done more at the time?
5: Well, I'm not the DA. I understand he has public pressure now and he's looking like the bad guy, right or wrong. But
6: we're going to have him on the show, too. I'm giving him an opportunity to talk.
5: I welcome the opportunity to sit across from him. If the information that he received was that there was consent as opposed to no consent, that it was voluntary consumption as opposed to involuntary consumption, that's his determination to make at that point in time. The information he received, and I understand from another network that there may be some other things out there that people are reviewing in terms of consent or not. There's a lot of information that we don't have, meaning we're not law enforcement. I can speak to what I know. I can speak to my client, but his decision is his decision. But if he's going back to a grand jury, we welcome it because my client did nothing wrong. My client is innocent.
6: I understand what you're saying there. You are very adamant your client is innocent. I'm just wondering, when you go back to 2024, was he ever interviewed by the police? We know that there was a Cornell Title IX investigation, but did the police ever interview him as part of this?
5: I do not recall if the police interviewed him, certainly not while I was his counsel. You know, whether it happened before, I do not know or recall. But you know, that's again, he was never accused of raping her.
6: So you don't know if he spoke to police? Surely you've checked into whether he gave a statement to police.
5: So as I just said, when I was his counsel, he did not. Whether he spoke to someone, I don't not recall. And I have no recollection, so the answer would be likely no, because to your point, I would know. But that does not mean that what law enforcement had, did they subpoena and get the materials from the Title IX office of Cornell? I can't answer that question.
6: Have you reviewed the Title IX investigation?
5: I was involved in the Title IX investigation.
6: Okay, so what can you tell us? So what more can you tell us about what's in that?
5: Well, there's certain restrictions on the Title IX investigation in terms of the privacy of it. And I do not want to run afoul of that other than to say, and when I say I wish I could, because it would benefit my client, because the allegations for which he was accused, he is not responsible for. My client was not suspended. My client was not expelled. Again, if other people did bad acts, true or not, on that lower standard, which is a very low standard of a preponderance of the evidence, then they accepted accountability from the school, and the school did what it believed was important. Yeah. But the evidence did not corroborate at all that my client committed these acts, and we'll go through that again. That doesn't mean that she may not be a victim from someone else.
6: Fair enough. Just really quickly, as we wrap up, the Title IX investigation by the university, as you well know, is different from a criminal investigation by the authorities. Do you think that the police, because it sounds like from what your understanding is and from what we know, they didn't interview the defendants in the civil suit, that they should have taken that extra step rather than just take the statement from the woman and actually interview if your client is innocent, as you say, and the other defendants, and find out what they say about this? Should they have done that at the time?
5: You know, playing, you know, backseat or after the fact quarterback, backseat driver.
6: Well, it's all
5: here.
6: Relevant now, though, because there's real questions about what was done.
5: So yeah, I'm going to answer that. I couldn't find the right term. Was what I was looking for was Monday morning quarterback here. But yeah, I mean, in retrospect, one could say you should have done your job more thoroughly. And that's a fair statement. And I know you just said he's going to be on the show and he can answer that question. At the same time, if you have statements from somebody saying I did something consensually, the DA's office, in my experience, is not chasing down every matter when someone says, right, I did something consensually. Whether he should or shouldn't, that's a very fair question. Whether the police at Cornell did their job adequately, that's a fair question. Okay. And I think he should answer those things.
6: And the aspect of consensual, we're going to ask about that because it's not so simple.
5: Whether it was then or now, we welcome it. And I think it would have

0: investigated and resolved, and she should be made whole, however that means. But from a moral standpoint too, this young man, it would have benefited him if the police got involved more thoroughly and had been able to make a statement back then and had an investigation, because we would have been done and this would have been over.
1: All right, Jeremy Sullen, I'm really sorry to hear that you're getting threats, you and your family. That's unacceptable. That shouldn't happen, right? Thank you for coming on. I'm sorry to hear that. All right, so you just heard our conversation. I now want to bring in Tompkins County District Attorney Matthew Van Houten. Thank you so much for being here. I just want to start where I just ended there with Jeremy. He said there at the end that it was fair to question, why didn't police do more? Why didn't your office do more in the very beginning? He talks about the fact that in the very beginning, police didn't interview his client. Your understanding is they didn't interview the other defendants. He believes that had a thorough investigation been done then, that this would be over. We wouldn't be in the place that we are in now. What do you say to that?
2: Well, I say that we knew what happened. We knew everything that happened, and we knew it, and we believed it, because Jane Doe told us through her 6-page written statement what happened. There were no blanks. There were no question marks. There was no additional need to find information, because we knew all of the information that the police collected from Jane Doe through her very detailed, very comprehensive statement that she provided. And we start out with the foundation that we believe that. We keep that until there is some objective evidence to believe to the contrary. And we always believed it. We still believe Jane Doe's statement. So when you know that that very detailed, comprehensive account does not establish a crime, it's not ethical for a prosecutor or for the police to go out and look for or cross-examine her to find evidence of a crime. We don't have an agenda to make a criminal prosecution. Our agenda is the truth.
1: I understand that. Your agenda is the truth. But clearly, she went to police for a reason. She alleges she was sexually assaulted and gang raped on October 19, 2024. What is your understanding of why she went to the Cornell police in the first place?
2: So first of all, Jane Doe never alleged that she was, quote unquote, gang raped. And that's from social media.
1: In the civil suit.
2: Show me those words in the civil suit. They're not there.
1: Okay.
2: But let's move on to your question, which is, why did Jane Doe go to the police? People don't know. I think we all agree that what happened is morally disgusting. It's the wrong thing. Those young men did the wrong thing, and it's repugnant. It's disgusting. People don't know whether that disgusting, morally reprehensible conduct is a crime. She went to the police because she knew it wasn't right, and the police investigated it. They found that, sat down with her, and an experienced investigator who's trained in sexual assault and trauma-informed investigations sat down with her and took her statement that was incredibly detailed. She made over 20 handwritten annotations to it, which means that she was being very careful and thorough and complete with the information she gave.
1: So just to follow up with you, because I think this is important. In the civil suit, I have it right here, section 163. It says, in doing so, the defendant organized and encouraged other chapter members to join in on the gang rape of plaintiff in the fraternity house. So it does say gang rape in the civil suit. If you want to read it again, it's on page 28. But just to follow up with you, why would she go to police? As you well know, people don't go to the police after having consensual sex. So even if her original statement didn't rise to the level of sexual assault or rape in your office's view, why did you not press for more at the time to figure out why she was reporting this incident?
2: Well, as I mentioned, whatever the legal conclusions are, based upon New York State penal law, she felt that something was wrong, and she was right. The young men who engaged in that conduct were morally wrong. It was disgusting. Mm-hmm. And so she reported that to the police, and the police investigated it. That does not mean, if it's morally wrong or disgusting or offensive, all those things, it does not mean that the penal law was violated.
1: So I just
2: and
1: wanna,
2: the use yeah. the use

0: Go ahead.
1: Well, I just in terms of reading her statement and looking at the civil suit, I've read both multiple times just to make sure I fully understand. And I'm, we're not jumping
0: You've,
1: to any
0: you've read her
1: conclusions here.
0: sworn statement.
1: I've worn what you
0: You've read
1: release.
0: her. Sw-
1: I've worn what you I have
0: okay.
1: read what you have released, which I would love to see everything so that we can make sure we're getting the full picture here. But there are parts of here. I know that what you're saying is, you know, she's saying that she consented to everything. She clearly she said there is no evidence in Jane Doe's statement indicating she clearly expressed that she did not consent to the act. But in reading through this her statement from what you released, there are there parts that not that didn't raise questions to you at the very least, that, you know, where she said a male member walked in, grabbed her face, started kissing her, she quickly backed away to stop the member from kissing her, that many of the men walked into the room and she hid under the covers at that moment? Did that not raise a question to you of maybe there should be more I should be looking into here?
0: Well, we credited her testimony, her statement as true, and we looked at it, we reviewed it very carefully, and we determined that when there was some level, when someone moved her, their hand toward her vagina, that she pushed them away. That was the lack of consent, and that person did not continue that behavior.
1: But if the person tried to assault her, I mean, tried to do that, would that be okay under these circumstances? Without her consent,
0: when someone tries, if someone makes an advance to you and you reject it and they mm-hmm. accept your rejection, which is what happened, that is not a crime.
1: But how do you know if you didn't further investigate and talk to the defendants at hand and talk to the witnesses, how can you say that with such certainty? Because the
0: because
1: civil
0: as
1: case,
0: I said,
1: as you know,
0: we
1: has
0: know.
1: Different.
0: She told us. She told us what happened.
1: But
0: there
1: you
0: is
1: never
0: way
1: talked
0: more
1: to her.
0: Detail.
1: She told the police and the police gave you the report. You never talked to her.
0: We told the police that we wanted to talk with her. If she wanted to talk with us, we would sit down and explain to her the law, answer all of her questions, explain mm-hmm. the basis for our assessment of her statement. And that never happened. And I don't
1: so
0: know
1: you,
0: why it happened. It
1: so
0: didn't
1: you
0: happen.
1: Went to the
0: but
1: police
0: we would
1: and
0: have
1: told
0: done
1: the
0: that.
1: Police. Okay. You said you told the police you wanted to talk with her.
0: We told the police, as we do in every case where we review their investigation, that we would sit down with her.
1: Mm-hmm. And in terms of the Snapchat that we now know is in the civil suit that I have right here, when did you actually receive that? Because I was watching your interview yesterday with my colleague Jake Tapper. You said it was the police eventually gave it to your office. My understanding is, but you didn't see it right away. Can you just help us? Can you clear that up and help us better understand?
0: So that's a red herring in the sense of the legal analysis, because we received it, but it was not relevant to the assessment of whether Jane Doe consented or whether there was any evidence of lack of consent on her part as defined by the penal law. That's it's relevant in the sense that it's disgusting and it's evidence that these men did the wrong thing and it's repulsive,
1: mm-hmm.
0: but it is not evidence as it relates to the penal law assessment of whether there was a crime.
1: I we will hope
0: and
1: we're
0: I'm,
1: gonna have
0: and
1: her
0: I'm,
1: attorney on and ask him about that. I know he argues that it provides context around what they are alleging, but that is your position. Just really quick, have you talked to her, to Jane Doe or her attorney, and is there a timeline for this grand jury?
0: I reached out last week to Jane Doe's attorney. We eventually, he got back to me and we communicated via email. I understand he's out of the country.
1: What?
0: He is back tomorrow. I've expressed to him our desire to meet with Jane Doe, to start the conversation, to understand what insights she has gained over the last 2 years, what additional reflections and healing that she's done that she can provide to us in terms of additional evidence that we could present to the grand jury. My hope is that we can start that process tomorrow.
1: And will you? I mean, walk us through that, what that will take to get this going, and who you want to bring before the grand jury exactly.
0: Sure. I assigned an experienced female prosecutor from my office to this case. She, in fact, tried a case less than a year ago of a Cornell student who was alleged to have raped another Cornell student, and she got a guilty verdict on that case. She is very experienced in this kind of a case, and she is trauma-informed. What I want to do is first set up a meeting via Zoom between Jane Doe and that attorney to start a connection, to start the conversation. And that will be an extensive conversation where Jane Doe will be as comfortable as possible going into the grand jury and have as much confidence as possible that we are at.
1: Oh, well, we just lost him, but we appreciated the time that Matthew Van Houten gave us. And we do have a statement from Cornell University. It says it barred the fraternity chapter from its campus and launched a sexual assault task force shortly after the incident. The school says, quote, any suggestion that the university did not impose consequential punishments for those involved is false. A continuation of the false narrative that there were minimal consequences in this case is irresponsible, will make survivors feel less safe and supported, and will perpetuate the underreporting of sexual assault. And we also just want to note that if you or someone you know has been sexually assaulted or abused, you can contact RAIN 24/7 to connect with someone who can help. All you have to do is go to RAIN.org or call 1-800-656-HOPE. Wolf?
2: An important interview indeed, Pamela. Thank you very much. And to our viewers, thanks very much for joining us this morning. You can always keep up with us on social media at Wolf Blitzer and at Pamela Brown CNN. We'll see you back here tomorrow morning, every weekday morning, 10 a.m. Eastern, for 2 hours. Inside Politics with our friend and colleague Dana Bash starts right now.
3: Why is the GOP focusing on old battles when the election is about what comes next? I'm Dana Bash. Let's go behind the headlines and inside politics. You're looking at live pictures of former special counsel Jack Smith fielding questions from the Senate Judiciary Committee about his investigations into President Trump. We're hearing about classified documents, 2020 election lies, and the January 6th attack on the Capitol. That day has already been mentioned more than 20 times, and Smith is defending his decision to dozens of felony charges against President Trump.
4: Our investigation developed proof beyond a reasonable doubt that President Trump engaged in serious crimes against our nation. If asked whether to prosecute a former president today based on the same facts, I would do so regardless of whether that president was a Republican or a Democrat.
3: Remember, this is all happening 5 weeks before an election with dozens of Republicans across the country locked in competitive races. Not so sure they want their party relitigating the president's old grievances when they could be addressing what's driving voters right now, like the rising cost of living. CNN's Evan Perez is on Capitol Hill following all of the developments in this hearing. Evan, senators, or at least some of them, seem to be trying to get new information out of Jack Smith. Is that happening?
5: No. You know, I think much of this hearing is not so much about getting new information from Jack Smith as much as it is about reframing what happened during the Jack Smith investigations, reframing what happened on January 6th itself, the attack on the U.S. Capitol, and, of course, the classified documents investigation. And part of the work here, behind me just a few minutes ago, Senator Ted Cruz had a poster board listing the number of Republican entities that were being investigated or were subpoenaed, their records were subpoenaed. Well, you know, the issue here is that the president was trying to overturn an election, and of course, the people he was communicating with and people like Rudy Giuliani were communicating with were, of course, Republicans. They weren't talking to Democrats. That's the reason why those records were sought. Here's an example of the kind of exchange you have between Republican senators and Jack Smith about the work that went on during that investigation. Listen.
6: You sought the phone records of a bunch of U.S. senators, right?
4: We sought the toll records, non-content records.
6: Any Democrats or just Republicans?
4: If President Trump had reached out to Democrats,
6: yeah, but
4: to further
6: I'm just trying to get the facts.
5: And so that's sort of like the type of exchanges we're hearing today, Dana, because, you know, I think senators want to make this about the records that were sought. Again, there was no content from those records. It is the typical way investigations are done.
3: Yeah, and hanging over all of this is the fact that the current Trump Justice Department is investigating Jack Smith and other Trump perceived enemies, political enemies. How is that playing into Smith's testimony, particularly given the fact that he knows that these Republicans are trying to catch him in a contradiction that they could use against him to claim that he perjured himself?
5: Yeah, look, I mean, I think that is very much part of the influence of what's happening behind me. Jack Smith is limited on talking about the classified documents case because the report, that part of his report, the volume two, is still under lock and key because Judge Eileen Cannon down in Florida has said that that cannot be released. So he cannot speak about some of the things that he did in that investigation. And as you pointed out, he is also still under investigation by the current Justice Department, which believes that there might have been a vast conspiracy that stretches from 2016 to 2024. And that's one of the cases that they've been pursuing behind the scenes, Dana.
3: Evan, don't go anywhere. I want to bring in our colleague Nia Maliga Henderson and also Mariana Sotomayor to talk more about this. I want to play a little bit of what Dick Durbin, the top Democrat on the Senate Judiciary, said at the top of the hearing.
7: This is a result of the President Trump's campaign, aided and abetted by many congressional Republicans, to whitewash the history of the 2020 election and the January 6th insidious attack on this Capitol building.
3: Nia, starting with you, just sort of, again, kind of on the politics of where we are right now in this election cycle. I personally have talked to Republicans, even those who are publicly gung-ho on pushing on Jack Smith and pushing on January 6th issues. Privately, people even around them say, this is not what voters want.
8: Right. Listen, it's not even clear that it's what Republican voters want, right? I mean, the idea here, you know, if you're the president or Republicans there, is that, you know, you play the same old hits and you get the MAGA crowd dancing again, right? And voting for the Republicans who are on the ballot. The problem now is affordability has moved ahead in terms of some of those animating issues among the MAGA faithful. You know, if you are sort of fighting the last war as a party, it is usually a losing gambit, right? Voters want to look forward. They want to see promises fulfilled, right, in terms of affordability, in terms of making their lives better. There's so much anxiety across the country about prices, obviously, about AI, for instance, about data centers, so many other issues trump what we're hearing today. And also, one of the takeaways, I think, from this hearing is if you at least listen to the Democrats and listen to Jack Smith. I mean, Jack Smith's statement was Trump engaged in serious crimes against our nation, right? I don't know that that is necessarily what Trump and Republicans want to have out there right now as they're trying to get voters, particularly independent voters, to rally around Republicans and this president.
3: That's right, which is a big part of why you have seen President Trump lead the charge to try to disqualify Jack Smith, call him partisan, despite the fact that there's no evidence of that, as Evan can tell us as well. I mean, he's a career prosecutor with no political skin in the game. and just on the whole question of perjury traps, there was a moment, Mariana, where the Republican senator from Missouri, Eric Smith, Schmidt, rather, tried to catch Jack Smith in either a lie or something that looked untoward on face value, didn't go as Senator Schmidt planned. Let's watch.
9: I definitely did not go to a Hawks game. I'm okay. Sure of that.
10: Did you ever meet Nathan Wade or Fannie Willis in your time as special counsel?
9: No.
10: What would you say if I had a series of text messages from your team that said you were in Atlanta at a Warrior Hawks game on February 3rd, 2024, the day after Willis and Wade announced their affair? I don't think you know that we have this stuff. So yeah. I'll give you a second to process it so you don't, you know, perjure yourself.
9: You just took it down really quick. If I could look at that again.
3: So here's what happened. It was actually a text exchange about Jack Smith going to an Iowa Hawkeyes game. So this is, of course, to see the phenom Caitlin Clark play basketball at the University of Maryland. It had nothing to do with what Senator Schmidt thought he was really nailing Jack Smith on.
11: Yeah, that is correct. And it was a moment where everyone who was paying attention and watching and in the room were like, what is he trying to say here? What is the point that Schmidt is trying to prove? And, you know, this is one of those moments where as much as Senate Republicans today are justifying this hearing as, you know, them trying to provide oversight, well, this just adds to, I think, the perception already in the public that hearings are just get out of hand. They're not serious. And it really doesn't add to that argument of that Republicans are trying to make, that this is an opportunity for them to talk to Jack Smith and try to nail him on potential contradiction. Democrats today at varying points have brought up the fact that Jack Smith had been willing to testify, not just this year, but this entire Congress, mm-hmm. raising the question as to why Republicans want to do this in the final week before the election. And as everyone has more or less pointed out, there is a lot of speculation as to why. Like, Republican voters aren't talking about this. And Republicans could make the argument that they really need to gin up that base, make sure that those voters turn out. But this is already an issue that's been baked one way or the other, especially among like the MAGA faithful.
3: Real quick, final thought, Evan.
5: No, look, I mean, I think I was like, it was like watching a Three's Company episode. Dana, you and I might remember that television show, but it was literally, it was the whole premise was just false. And then it was like, oops, never mind, right?
3: Well, maybe they'll all get a drink at the Regal Beagle afterwards. Thank you,
5: Jesus,
3: guys.
5: I hope so.
3: Don't go anywhere. Coming up, how do Democrats crack the red state code? My next guest is a governor and potential 2028 contender who's done just that twice. Plus, we have new CNN reporting on the hundreds of millions of dollars. Hundreds of millions of dollars Republicans plan to spend in a state that hasn't elected a Democratic senator in 38 years. Could that Texas tab cost the GOP elsewhere?

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1: Sunday at 8 on CNN.
2: It's been almost two decades since Democrats held a majority of the nation's governor's mansions. This year, the party is hoping to recapture that majority with a number of toss-up opportunities to flip Republican-held governorships. Leading that operation is the head of the Democratic Governors Association, Kentucky's Andy Beshear, a Democrat with a personal track record of winning a red state. He's laid out his approach to politics and how his faith informs his work in a new book, Go and Do Likewise, How We Heal a Broken Country. Governor Beshear joins me now. Thank you so much for being here. I want to get to your book in one second, but I want to start with the fact that in Washington, leaders from top tech companies are arriving at the White House as we speak for a Trump summit on AI. If you were in that room, Governor, what would you tell the leaders about what needs to be done? And what do you think the government's role should be?
3: Well, thank you for having me on. And let me first acknowledge a profound loss here in the Commonwealth. Yesterday, we lost a state trooper, Hayden Phillips, 28 years old, would be 29 tomorrow. And what should have been a routine traffic stop, shot and killed, leaves behind a wife and three young kids. So to anybody watching who wants to be helpful to that family, the Kentucky State Police Foundation has set up a fund in his honor. And we're going to do everything we can to wrap our arms around that family. If I was in Washington, D.C. today, I'd look at each of those AI tech leaders and say, we have to get this right. The stakes are far too high, and we are all better off by having significant federal oversight in the development of AI. It offers the opportunity to do some incredible good. It could potentially wipe out every genetic disease in our lifetime if you pair it with CRISPR, but it also could cause significant job displacement and major national security issues. So we absolutely have to get it right. And that's what I'd be pushing. I would also tell them that the United States would directly engage in talks with China. We were able to negotiate treaties with the Soviet Union during the Cold War that prevented any additional nuclear proliferation, and we ought to take the same approach here. The stakes are simply too high.
2: I want to play what your fellow Democrat Congresswoman Alexandria Ocasio-Cortez said this weekend about the AI tech leaders and risks of this moment.
4: In an environment of AI, they want to wipe out all of our livelihoods. They want to make sure none of us have jobs. And they want to keep all the spoils of those riches. What they want is for all of us to not be able to do the basic thinking that we are capable of today and be reliant on a machine for the most basic questions and tasks.
2: Is that how you see it? Do you think this is just about billionaires trying to enrich themselves at the expense of everyone else, wipe out everyone else's livelihood, to use her words?
3: Well, I think there's some of those billionaires who don't care about the rest of us. And there are some that do. What I know is that AI is coming, and we have got to be responsible in how we manage it, the oversight that we provide, recognize that we could cure certain forms of pediatric cancer and never have to tell a family ever again that there's no other treatment or that there's no cure. But at the same time, it could profoundly change our world in negative ways. So this doesn't just get to be a black or white issue. It's one that we've got to get right. You know, and the other thing I think I'd do if I was in that room is look at the tech leaders and say, we got social media wrong. Mm-hmm. And tech has lost a lot of trust because of that. This is the time to get this part right, because whether you're a billionaire or not, you're still living in this same world that could be threatened by this technology.
2: So what does that federal oversight look like? A regulatory board? Have you thought about the right way to do it?
3: Oh, I think it's got to be significant oversight where the federal government can bring in people as knowledgeable as we need. If we try to do this on a state level, 49 states could do it the right way, and the one that didn't could cause all the problems we're trying to prevent. I think we need to think about whether or not oversight could include folks embedded in these companies so that we know exactly what's happening and so that the oversight is fair and equal amongst all the companies.
2: I want to turn to your book. It is about your faith and how it influences your politics and your policymaking. You open the book with a pretty harsh judgment of your party, the Democratic Party. You write, "It is unthinkable that we as a country and the Democratic Party in particular have all but ceded faith and basic morality to a modern day Pharisee." The modern day Pharisee you're referring to is, of course, President Trump. When did Democrats cede basic morality to the president? What do you mean by that?
3: What I mean is we have a president that is willing to stop food benefits during a government shutdown, saying aloud that starving Americans are good leverage. The exact opposite of that miracle of the fishes and the loaves, where in a place of scarcity, Jesus made sure that everyone had enough. We have a president that walks out after Erica Kirk, in the toughest of moments, gives voice to the golden rule, saying she forgives even her worst enemy. And Donald Trump comes out and says, "No, no, I hate them." We have a president who says you're not supposed to love your neighbor, but your neighbor is the enemy from within. He uses faith to manipulate, to divide, sometimes to foster hate. And that's the exact opposite of what faith is about. I mean, Jesus had the chance to be the Prince of Power, and he chose to be the Prince of Peace. The teachings in the Bible should unite us and not divide us. And let me just say, I talk about my faith because it's my authentic why. It's why I'm willing to deal with the toxicity of politics and fight for a better world. I don't try to impose it on anyone, and I'm not trying to write it directly into law. That's called Christian nationalism, and I'm against that. But whatever it is that pushes us to be a little kinder to each other, to want good things for our neighbor, that's what we should be giving voice to.
2: And you explain that in your book, talking about your faith and how you use it to connect with voters. You say, "When I made the decision to run for public office, I was going to be myself. That meant I was going to talk about things that are important to me, and nothing is more important to me than my faith and my family." Politically speaking, Governor, do you think about the way that candidates who have a strong faith but are not Christian can do that? Look at Michigan. Abdul al-Sayed is running. He would be the first Muslim senator. We're putting up a recent poll in the Washington Post. 45% of voters said they would not vote for a Muslim to be president. 20% say they wouldn't vote for somebody who is Jewish.
3: Oh, I think that expressions of any faith are positive if they are authentic. In this post-pandemic politics, people care more about the why than the what. When you can look at an Instagram video of people talking directly to you, they want to know what drives you, how they can trust you to do the right things. I mean, look at Donald Trump, who told everyone he was going to bring down costs. And what has he done? He's made life that much harder. He said he'd keep us out of foreign conflicts, and we get in them over and over and are now stuck in what appears to be a forever war that has diesel at $6.50. So Josh Shapiro talks about his faith in such
2: he
3: a
2: does.
3: True and authentic way. And I think people are just looking for what drives you to be good, to fight for people like me, to make my life better. And so I support any candidate talking about their faith or just their values and their experience. Amy Acton, who's going to be the next governor of Ohio, talks about how she was homeless with her brother, but a woman on her way to school fed her breakfast every morning. And that's what she's trying to pay forward. Those are the types of things that Democratic candidates need to be talking about, our true and authentic why.
2: Yeah. And listen, I think what you're saying is it makes sense politically in a lot of ways. But I guess my just candid question to you is it easier for you to put forward your authentic why when it is your faith is the Christian faith, especially in a place like Kentucky as a Democrat, where that definitely helps you? And in other places and other religions, it might not be as easy.
3: It may be, but people can see what's real and what's not.
2: Yeah.
3: They can see your actions. They saw how Donald Trump held that Bible, suggesting he hadn't held one before and certainly had not read it. And so I think it is a test of authenticity. And so whatever your faith is or your values, I think being authentic about it builds trust in people more so than it can harm any candidate.
2: Yeah, well, I hope you're right, because that speaks to the good in everybody. Governor, thank you so much for being here again. Your new book is Go and Do Likewise, How We Heal a Broken Country. Governor Andy Beshear, thank you. Coming up, I will speak to a Republican senator fighting to hold his seat, one his party used to count on. And next, we just told you some of the biggest names in AI. They're heading to the White House this hour. How will this go for the president and Republicans so close to an election?

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1: Any moment, President Trump and House Speaker Mike Johnson will meet with AI executives at the White House as AI safety warnings and fears reach a fever pitch. Today, President Trump signed an executive order to incorporate a newly unveiled government website powered by AI called America.gov. It's supposed to make it easier to navigate government websites.
2: We're leading now over China and everyone else, and I want to keep it that way. I want to keep it that way. The only way you can keep it that way is to do exactly what we're doing right now. We don't want to stifle growth. At the same time, we want people to behave honestly. We want them to be trustworthy. And that's why we have the DOJ. That's why we have the FBI. That's why we have forms of government that are very effective if people decide to go down a very dark and dangerous path.
1: President Trump is not only embracing the AI industry, he's called warnings from the inside by scientists and executives a hoax, dismissing voter concerns. CNN's Hadass Gold joins me now. Hadass, who is going to be at this event and what is the actual stated purpose of the meeting?
3: Yeah, I mean, I think this event is in direct response to this sort of summer of AI safety panic, where these conversations over the existential risk posed by AI has moved from the quarters of Silicon Valley to the mainstream, where you have Saturday Night Live parroting Dario Amodei and AI safety risks in its season opener. So, I mean, keep in mind, we don't even have testing standards, national standards when it comes to AI. So in terms of when you're testing an AI model, there's no national standards that everybody follows to make sure that your AI agents don't break out of their lab and hack into another company. And sources familiar with the meeting tell CNN that this is just an effort to get the government and the top industry officials on the same page amid these sort of increasing security concerns and these calls from the industry themselves for some sort of standards and regulations. And we saw just on the screen just there, it's a who's who of the industry and government, from President Trump and the vice president, the chief of staff, the speaker of the House, as well as people from, you know, Mark Zuckerberg, Dario Amodei, Elon Musk, Sundar Pichai, Jeff Bezos. These are really the top industry leaders of AI who have differing viewpoints on what the government should do when it comes to this regulation. And I think what's really interesting, Dan, is we're starting to hear from Speaker Johnson, who has been so resistant to congressional oversight or Congress stepping in on regulation. But now we're starting to hear him move a little bit. He's saying that there is a way to strike a balance between some external audits and some oversight and transparency. Take a listen to what he had to say.
4: Each of them have said in their own ways and their own words that, you know, they welcome oversight. And I think what's going to come out of the meeting today, I hope, is that we have an agreement of the mind, so to speak, around the table. Congress can't go in and just, you know, and take a knee-jerk reaction to overregulate this, because the frontier labs are ahead of where members of Congress are.
3: So we're not expecting any sort of major policy announcement out of this meeting. Not even clear if we're going to see everybody on camera together. But this is seen as a very important step and a very important signal to voters, everybody getting in the same room, at least, and talking to one another.
1: Dana. Yeah, it sure is. It genuinely is extremely important. This is one of those things that should be apolitical, since it is so existential, as people like Bill Gates have said. And clearly, Mike Johnson has been very vocal about him wanting the president to be the one to take the lead. And now that's happening. Hadass, thank you so much for that reporting. Coming up, Nebraska is big red country in football and politics. But this year, Republican Senator Pete Ricketts is in a serious fight to keep it that way. And he'll be here.

0: Come to you.
1: 800-821-4000.
2: The last time Nebraska elected a Democratic senator was in 2006 when voters gave Republicans a, quote, thumping. That was what President Bush very memorably said. Could this year be painful for the GOP again? Republican Senator Pete Ricketts is trying to fend off a challenge from independent candidate Dan Osborne in a surprisingly competitive race. Senator Ricketts won a special election in 2024 and is now running for a full term. We spoke with his opponent, Osborne, earlier this month, and now Senator Ricketts is here with us. Thank you so much for being here. I do want to kind of get to the state of play that I just laid out in Nebraska. You are in a tight race against an independent. President Trump won your state by more than 20 percentage points. Just 2 years ago, you won by an even wider margin. Why are you even vulnerable at all right now?
3: One of the things that's going on in my race is that this fake independent Dan Osborne has had $38 million spent on him in 2024. And while he ultimately lost that race to my senior senator, Deb Fischer, they did create an image of him being this moderate independent, which is absolutely not true. And over the course of the last 15 months or so, that's what we've been pointing out with tapes that have been released. But when he thinks he's not being recorded or behind closed doors, we've been demonstrating that despite the fact he says one thing to Nebraskans about being this moderate behind closed doors, he is anything but. You know, he's said that he would publicly that he would support Trump's border wall. Behind closed doors, he says it's racist and that it doesn't do anything. He says he doesn't support boys and girls sports, but then behind closed doors says he will be a champion for transgender, transgender people in sports and abolish ICE and that sort of thing. And then he's been caught on camera or on tape again saying that disparaging rural Nebraskans and saying their lives suck and so forth. So what we've been doing is really unmasking him for what he really is. And that's why we think we're making progress in this race. Again, got to go out and earn it each and every time. I've done that in every one of my elections. Mm-hmm. And right now we're making progress on Democrat Dan Osborne.
2: And we had him on, as I mentioned, a few weeks ago and asked him about some of those leaked comments. But you focus a lot on him. You're the incumbent. President Trump is in office. Isn't this really a referendum on you and on the Republicans, the fact that Osborne can come as close as he had in such a red state like yours?
3: Well, we are certainly pointing out that I've been delivering for Nebraskans for the last 12 years. As governor, we delivered some of the largest tax relief in our state's history. Why we did that while controlling our expenses and actually increasing our rainy day fund from about $450 million to about $1.6 billion. We improved services along the way, and we also made some of the largest investments in law enforcement and public safety in our state's history, again, keeping people safe. And I sent the Nebraska mm-hmm. State Patrol down to the southern border when Joe Biden opened it up. So I've got a history of delivering as Nebraskan, and we're doing it again as senator with a working families tax cut.
2: And you are, despite all of that, you are up against the reality of what people in your state are facing every day. The average price of diesel in Nebraska is $6.12. I don't need to tell you how crushing that is to farmers in Nebraska. You told my colleague Manu Raju, you're hearing about the cost of living everywhere you go. President Trump, Republicans like you, you said you'd bring cost down in 2024. What do you say to Nebraskans now when the costs are anything but down?
3: Yeah, there's no doubt that high fuel prices put a strain on the budgets for every Nebraska family. And as you mentioned, the high diesel prices are putting the same sort of budget crunch on our farmers and ranchers and making it very difficult for them at a time when commodity prices are low as well. It just adds to the financial burden that they have. A country that chants death to America can't be allowed to have a nuclear weapon. They've killed tens of thousands of their own people. They'd kill hundreds of thousands of ours. I think that a lot of folks understand the danger that the largest state sponsor of terrorism poses to us. They've been killing Americans for decades, and trying to make sure that they don't have the resources to do that is what the conflict in the Middle East is about right now. So it's certainly a challenge for Nebraska families, and that's one of the things, as you mentioned, I hear about when I travel the state.
2: So just to put a finer point on it, the higher price of fertilizer, the higher price of fuel, including and especially diesel, which matters a lot to farmers. When the constituents that you're talking to, the voters you're talking to, come up and say, Senator, I'm really strapped here, your message to them is it's worth the sacrifice?
3: Well, certainly it's everything you mentioned with regard to the higher inputs is, again, making it challenging for our farmers and ranchers.
2: And it's directly related to the Iran war.
3: And a lot of it is related directly to what's going on in the Middle East. You're absolutely right there. One of the things we also talk about, though, is how we're looking to, I did this as governor, go on trade missions to open up markets overseas. The Working Families Tax Cut, we doubled the amount of money for Trade Promotion Authority. And in fact, you can see this year we're on track to have record trade with countries like the UK, with the EU, with Mexico, with Canada, or South Korea, rather. So we are looking to open up those trade opportunities for our farmers and ranchers to be able to sell more of their products overseas.
2: Okay, so you mentioned trade. I want to ask you about that. There's one bucket of a challenge based on the president's policies. That's the Iran war. The other, of course, are tariffs. And you really vocally opposed what the president did in August, an executive order rolling back beef tariffs, because you said it would hurt farmers in your state, the same farms struggling with the high cost that we were just discussing. Part of your argument for reelection is that you can push this president on policies that are bad for your constituents, but the president hasn't reversed himself. How do you sort of square that? Do you have sway with the president on issues that matter to Nebraskans?
3: I engage with the White House on many different issues. This was one of them where we were talking to him about the fact that his desire to lower beef prices would actually be harmed by what he's trying to do with this, that these bring in low-quality foreign beef would actually have the impact of making it more difficult for our farmers and ranchers to expand the size of the herd, which is a long-term solution to being able to bring prices down. And when it came to, for example, him, the White House, giving small refinery exemptions and expanding those, we were able to work with the White House to get the guarantee that those would be reallocated to the rest of the industry to make sure that our ethanol industry and our renewable diesel industry would not be harmed by that. So that would protect our corn farmers and our soybean farmers.
2: But he hasn't reversed himself on beef, which you are pushing him to do. He hasn't done it yet.
3: We are continuing to, you know, let him know that the policy of bringing this untariffed, low-quality foreign beef is actually not going to help with regard to bringing prices down, and it actually does the opposite as far as harming our farmers and our ranchers when they're trying to make the decision about hold on to that heifer for another year or two. This is actually a problem for them.
2: Do you want the president to campaign with you?
3: Well, the president's going to be coming to Nebraska. We're going to welcome him there and talk about the things we've done with regard to no tax on tips, no tax on overtime, the things we have done for agriculture and the Working Tax Cuts Bill or Working Families Bill to be able to, for example, get rid of or make permanent the death tax exemption that really helps our farmers and ranchers a lot. Again, I mentioned the doubling of Trade Promotion Authority, but also extending the 45C tax credits for renewable fuels. All that helps our farmers and ranchers. Yeah. So we've got a lot of good policy that we are going to talk about.
2: Before I let you go, since you are an incumbent senator, I want to ask about a taxpayer-funded campaign ad the White House released. It's nearly identical to a 2024 campaign video that he put out that was actually paid for, not by taxpayers. Several of your Republican Senate colleagues, John Thune, John Cornyn, and Tom Tillis, have said it's not appropriate to use taxpayer money for that kind of ad. Do you agree with them, or do you agree with the president that it's okay?
3: Well, I haven't seen the ad specifically you're talking about, but again, if you're using campaign ads and using federal dollars, that would not be appropriate. But I can't speak exactly to the content of the ad you're talking about. Again, we should try and keep those things separately from, the campaign dollars. And this is why we have ethics rules.
2: Yeah. Yes, it is. Senator Ricketts, thank you so much for your time today. I really appreciate it.
3: Oh, my pleasure. Thanks very much for having me on.
2: And up next, we have new CNN reporting on the staggering and growing price Republicans may pay to try to hold on to a Senate seat in Texas.

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1: Republicans are dominating in this year's midterm money race. They're spending gobs of money in traditional battleground states like Maine and Michigan. But the most money, by far, is going to a state that Republicans have dominated for decades, $166 million in Texas. And that bill to defend Ken Paxton could actually double. The headline sums it up. The Texas Senate race is quickly becoming a Republican money pit. One of our great colleagues who is involved in that reporting is CNN's Patrick Zvitek. And Patrick, you are with us now. Also, another one of our great colleagues, Nia Malika Henderson, is still with us. Patrick, I'm going to start with you. And just to kind of give some illustrations of how much Texas voters are seeing ads for Ken Paxton, pro-Paxton groups, during Judge Judy, they see pro-Paxton ads, I should say, are running 750 ads. This is just in September during Judge Judy. So if you're a fan of Judge Judy, you've seen a lot of these ads. During college football games, 1,300 pro-Paxton ads. And this is part of why $166 million is being spent.
2: Yeah, this is part of a massive Republican effort to save Paxton in this Senate race against Democrat James Tallarico. All the polls show it's a very close race, especially for a state that hasn't elected a Democrat to statewide office.

0: office since 1994. It's been a very long time. And much of this latest spending has come from a group called Texas PAC, which is a group affiliated with the Senate Leadership Fund, which is the top Republican super PAC in Senate races. It's closely aligned with Senate Majority Leader John Thune. It is a heavyweight player here. And in recent weeks, they have spent or plan to spend well over $120, $150 million potentially on TV ads in the state. And so this is really a Herculean effort to try to get Paxton over the finish line in a historically red state.
1: Yeah, and it means that even though Republicans do have gobs of money, that's money that they aren't spending elsewhere because the map is pretty big and they're playing defense in most of those races. The Democrats, Nia, are starting to spend in Texas from the outside. Tallarico obviously has been spending, but from the outside, the Senate Majority PAC, which is the sort of national Chuck Schumer based PAC, is up with its first ad there. What does that tell you?
2: Listen, they see Tallarico as having a chance in Texas in a way that other Democrats over these last years haven't. And partly it's because Paxton is such a terrible candidate, right? He's got a lot of baggage. There was a focus group of Texas Republicans, and they were asked to, say a word when they heard the name Ken Paxton. Almost all of them said crook. The betting here is that this is sort of a perfect storm for Democrats. It's an open seat. They've got a terrible candidate who has all sorts of baggage, but is also just bad on the stump, right? I mean, you see him there. He's just not a very good politician. And in Tallarico, you have somebody who is fresh and young. And sure, he has some baggage around some of the things he's said, the sort of culture war issues. But he seemed to sort of get past that in some ways. The other issue here is data centers. That has really come to dominate the last stretch of this race, positioning around data centers. You've seen Abbott sort of reposition himself to be more skeptical of data centers. And Ken Paxton have to sort of have a come to Jesus moment as well around data centers. So listen, I have long been skeptical of Tallarico, of Democrats' chances in Texas, but the folks I talk to down there are pretty bullish on his chances. Can he get it done? Down the stretch, we'll see. I think these ads usually matter around the margins, and this is going to be a marginal race, and it looks like down the stretch, Tallarico will at least have some money from the national party to compete.
1: Yeah, which wasn't entirely clear that was going to happen. I mean, just looking at the screen, $300 million is what, Patrick, you and our colleagues are reporting is expected to be spent just from outside groups on Ken Paxton. It's hard to even imagine that. But Texas is an expensive state, and this is a tough one for them. Thank you both. Appreciate it. Thank you for joining Inside Politics. CNN News Central starts out.

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1: Soon, a critical summit at the White House, the president hosting top AI executives as pressure mounts to regulate the technology. He calls warnings a hoax, but Anthropic's own leaked IPO filing says its models could pose an existential risk to humanity. Plus, defiant testimony. Former Trump prosecutor Jack Smith stands by the criminal cases he brought against the president and tells senators he won't be silenced by threats.
2: And a pivotal hearing. Lindsay Clancy returning to court. What happens next after a judge declared a mistrial in her murder case? We're following these major developing stories and many more, all coming in right here to CNN News Central.
1: Any moment, President Trump is expected to join with the nation's top AI executives at the White House as two of the companies are sounding the alarm, and they're sounding the alarm on themselves. According to a leaked filing obtained by Reuters, Anthropic says its AI models could pose a, quote, catastrophic or existential risk to humanity, and adding it can, quote, resist shutdown.
2: Also, new questions today after OpenAI scrapped the release of its latest AI model over safety concerns. For weeks, the president has been downplaying the risks of rogue agents and other warnings. Let's go to CNN's Hadass Gold, who's standing by with more on the concerns, and also CNN's Kristen Holmes, who is at the White House for us. Kristen, are you hearing any new reaction ahead of this meeting?
3: We're not hearing any new reaction, but I do think it is notable that one of the people who is attending today's lunch is Anthropic's Dario Amodei, who is one of the people who really raised alarms over artificial intelligence. In fact, he had dinner at the White House with President Trump on Sunday. Clearly, that went well enough for him to be invited back to this lunch in particular. And what I'm hearing from my sources inside the White House is that this is really the starting off point. And I do want to show you something that President Trump just posted, which is the seating chart to this pivotal lunch. And look who he's sitting next to. You have Elon Musk on one side, and you have Jensen Huang from NVIDIA on the other. The reason why this is so interesting is that Musk himself has said that there should be more guardrails on AI. We know that they have had a tumultuous relationship, but they are close again. And Jensen Huang, he is somebody who has been advising President Trump on a strategy for artificial intelligence and not necessarily saying that there should be guardrails in place. I do want to tell you why this moment is so pivotal for artificial intelligence and for the administration. They have to figure out how they're going to handle this. And I want to show you some recent polling that exists on artificial intelligence and how Americans feel about it. 75% of Americans feel fear and concern when they are thinking about artificial intelligence, with only 25% feeling hope or excitement. And then you get to the regulation part of this, which is 71% of Americans believe that the federal government is not doing enough to regulate AI. And part of this belief is likely stemming from the fact that you're hearing the calls from inside the House. These heads of these companies are saying there are issues here. We need more guardrails. This isn't safe. And yet the federal government, as you noted, President Trump, has continued to say we don't need that. It's just going to slow us down in the race with China.
1: And Hadass, if you can tell us more about this leaked Anthropic filing, what have you learned there?
4: Yeah, so we've all been anticipating Anthropic's IPO, which could value the company at something like $2 trillion. But Reuters got its hands at one version of this IPO filing. And it shows how Anthropic really thinks that the AI will change the world, but that will be very expensive to do so. And what's really notable is how much time Anthropic spends on safety in this filing. In fact, 80 pages out of the 261-page main body of this prospectus is about safety. There is less on the actual business compared to the safety. And in this, Anthropic warns that AI can pose catastrophic or existential risk to humanity, talking about how AI models have shown self-preserving behaviors, have attempted to conceal or manipulate information, and have engaged in behavior resembling blackmail. It's kind of stunning to think of a company that's trying to go to the public market, raise a bunch of funds, and saying, oh, by the way, the product we're building, it might kill us all as well. But that is all, that has always been sort of Anthropic's MO. It was founded on the idea of trying to create the safest possible AI company, saying that this technology is amazing, it can change the world, it can change our lives, but it is dangerous, and they're trying to present themselves as the ones best suited to try and control it in the safest way possible.
2: And perhaps in a bid to show similar restraint, self-restraint, we should point out, OpenAI just announced it would scrap plans for its latest model over safety concerns. What's going on there?
4: Yeah, so OpenAI had planned to launch the latest version of its GPT Astra 6.1 in the coming weeks. Just so you know, these companies release new versions of their models seemingly every few weeks. So this wasn't supposed to be some sort of major, huge, brand new model. But OpenAI says that they found that this model wasn't as good as previous model on two key safety issues. One is on alignment, which is where the model does what the human actually intends for it to do. They found that this version of their model showed higher levels of deception, trying to, you know, it wasn't always completely honest about its actions. The other thing was scope authorization, which they say that the model would push ahead on a task without asking the user, the human, for permission, and would take actions on their own that were out of the scope of what the human wanted them to do. And guys, these are the exact same issues that we saw in those cases of the AI models going rogue, you know, breaking out of their test environments, trying to cheat on these exams, and hacking into other companies. So OpenAI said they scrapped this model because of these safety concerns. They say there will be other versions of this Astra model, you know, maybe 6.2, 6.3. But they say this is all part of their efforts to try to pace themselves, to try to really take safety into account, because you know, they are worried that if they had released this model as it stands, it could have led to more of those incidents of AI going rogue.
2: Hadass Gold, Kristen Holmes, thank you so much, and keep us posted on how this meeting goes. Still to come this afternoon, a heated hearing on Capitol Hill as former special counsel Jack Smith faces lawmakers defending his decision to prosecute President Trump. These are live images of the hearing as we speak. We're going to show you some of the fiery exchanges between Smith and lawmakers. Plus, a rare show of bipartisanship, the Senate passing a bill that would overhaul college sports. We're going to break down what this legislation could mean.
1: And if you're afraid of heights, you may want to look away. Riders forced to climb down from the top of a roller coaster after it got stuck in a vertical position. We have that and much more coming up on CNN News Central.

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1: Sunday at 8 on CNN.
2: Right now, former special counsel Jack Smith is on Capitol Hill testifying before the Senate Judiciary Committee. Smith has been staunchly defending the two criminal investigations he led into Donald Trump, the Mar-a-Lago classified documents case, and Trump's efforts to overturn the 2020 election. Watch this.
3: Our investigation developed proof beyond a reasonable doubt that President Trump engaged in serious crimes against our nation. If asked whether to prosecute a former president today based on the same facts, I would do so regardless of whether that president was a Republican or a Democrat.
2: So far during the hearing, Republicans have used much of their time attacking the former special counsel, accusing him of political bias.
4: You saw just the records of the Republicans, and you knew that violated the speech and debate clause, didn't you?
3: That is incorrect.
4: You make me want to throw up in my mouth.
5: You have weaponized the Department of Justice against political enemies to an extent that has never happened in the history of this country. You will go down as a total dirtbag.
2: We're joined now by former FBI senior intelligence advisor Phil Mudd. Phil, thanks so much for being with us. Among those complaints from Republicans, we also heard the Senate Judiciary Chair Chuck Grassley accuse Smith of running a partisan operation that broke the rules. Do you see it that way?
6: I don't really. I mean, if you look at the facts in the two cases, let me just give you a couple of facts. One, remember those photos from Mar-a-Lago of the boxes of documents, some top secret documents in open locations? If I did that in my house, I'd be prosecuted. The second is, remember the famous Brad Raffensperger phone call? That's the official down in Georgia when the president called him and said, find the votes to overturn the election. The issue here is politics. It's not about the law. If you look at the facts in the cases, I don't think that the Trump administration would want to see progress in a case against Jack Smith, because they're just going to dig up again Jack Smith saying, look at the facts, I win.
2: Yeah, I just want to let our viewers know it appears that this testimony from the former special counsel has wrapped up. He is now about to exit the room. We will keep you posted if he makes comments to reporters on the outside of that room upon exiting. Phil, Smith was asked about some of these controversial subpoenas for lawmakers' phone records. You heard it there in his exchange with the senators. Those records include details about calls made and their duration, but not the actual contents of the conversations. Smith argued that the records corroborated evidence that Trump and his team wanted to exploit violence on January 6th as part of a criminal scheme. I wonder if you think collecting those records in the way that Smith did was centrally relevant, as he's argued, and whether it showed any sign of bias.
6: Boy, this is a tough one. When I was at the FBI with Director Mueller, there were questions about how to gather information from congressmen, acting members of Congress. The question wasn't whether the information supported the case. The question was whether it violated sort of separation of powers, the executive branch going after the legislative branch. I'm not sure this was a good decision. He's a great prosecutor for the political angle. From the angle of an investigator, it's really valuable because you want to know who talked to the White House when, so that when you go have a conversation with those witnesses who might be senators or congressmen, you know exactly when they called. And if they lie, they say they didn't talk about the White House, you know it. So I think the information is valuable. The politics of it is where this gets a little bit squirrely, Boris.
2: Yeah, you saw Smith there exiting that Senate office building, not taking questions from reporters or acknowledging that they were even there. Of course, Phil, the overarching concern with Jack Smith and others is the question of weaponization of the Justice Department. Do you think DOJ was weaponized under President Biden? How would you compare it to some of the steps that President Trump has taken when Democrats accuse him of weaponizing DOJ?
6: Boy, as someone who's been attacked by the president on social media, whether you're a Democrat or Republican, being attacked by the president, the sort of legalities aside, really messes up your life, Boris. But I think in terms of weaponization, I think some of the Russia investigation, I would view in retrospect, went on too long, despite the fact that it was run by the best person I ever worked with, that's Director Mueller. I think it's gotten worse since, because if you look at the personal attacks on James Comey and the former CIA director, John Brennan, and now Jack Smith, boy, when you put the weight of the government against private citizens for years at a time, it really is damaging not only to sort of the judicial process in this country, but to private citizens. I wish both sides, the Republicans and Democrats, would stop asking the Department of Justice to conduct investigations. Let them do what they have to do on violent crime, on white collar crime, and leave members of administrations alone, by and large, unless they committed a crime.
2: I think it's probably too early to come away with a full picture, but I'm still curious to get your thoughts, as one of these senators says that Jack Smith will go down in history as a dirt bag. How you think history might remember the former special counsel and the investigations that he led?
6: You know, I find this fascinating. I'm 65 years old. It's one of the only reasons I would like to live for another 30 years is to see how different administrations. And you look at the amount of information we don't know about these investigations, what happened in internal conversations. Presumably people will write those histories in future years. Documents will be declassified. I suspect in retrospect that people will say quite clearly that the Department of Justice was used too often at the
0: present. Program will return in a few short moments. Please stand by. The station you're listening to is experiencing technical difficulties. We apologize for the inconvenience. Your program will return in a few short moments. Please stand by. The station you're listening to is experiencing technical difficulties. We apologize for the inconvenience. Your program will return in a few short moments. Please stand by. 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We apologize for the inconvenience. Your program will return in a few short moments. Please stand by. 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We apologize for the inconvenience. Your program will return in a few short moments. Please stand by. 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We apologize for the inconvenience. Your program will return in a few short moments. Please stand by. The station you're listening to is experiencing technical difficulties. We apologize for the inconvenience. Your program will return in a few short moments. Please stand by. The station you're listening to is experiencing technical difficulty.
6: Thanks. See ya.
2: Still ahead, of course, still ahead, Lindsey Clancy returning to court as the judge in her case looks to decide what happens next. We're going to take you live to Plymouth, Massachusetts after a quick break.

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1: The Massachusetts mom who killed her three kids was back in court today for the first time since her murder trial ended in a hung jury more than 3 weeks ago. Attorneys for Lindsay Clancy have filed a motion to get her case dismissed. But today in court, the judge set up another hearing to discuss a date for a second trial.
2: Clancy's defense blames the mistrial on a holdout juror who opposed the 11 others on the jury planning to acquit Clancy. The defense argues she is not criminally responsible for killing her children because she was in postpartum psychosis when she strangled them. CNN's Jean Casares is outside of court in Plymouth, Massachusetts. Jean, what's happened during today's hearing?
3: So much happened. I think one of the big things that we need to put front and center is that the prosecution did not stand up and say that we are going to retry this case, but the judge kept pushing, let's set a new trial date. We don't want this to just roll on down the road. Let's set a new trial date. And the parties didn't want to do it because there are motions left to argue. They're going to take it on an appellate level, some of these motions. Now, outside, Tim Cruz, the elected district attorney of Plymouth County, was asked after the hearing, are you going to retry this case? He said, we have not decided yet. Nonetheless, this open criminal case prosecution is going forward with hearings. And today, the defense was arguing a motion to not only dismiss the case entirely, but try to find a directed verdict, wanting the judge to find a not guilty verdict. The defense saying that there is not a jury that could find beyond a reasonable doubt that she knew right from wrong because all of the medical experts said, the experts said that she had a mental disease or defect. And the prosecution said, but that's not the whole story. Take a listen.
4: The case law is clear that not every defendant with a mental illness lacks criminal responsibility. A defendant who has mental illness can commit crimes and can be criminally responsible. That's why the court, the SJC, has repeatedly addressed this issue and identified various ways in which the Commonwealth can prove that a person does have criminal responsibility despite suffering from a mental disease or defect.
3: And although the arguments were really evolved around the motions the defense had filed, it kept going back to that lone holdout juror. And they kept talking. His attorney, his counsel in Massachusetts, spoke at the hearing. She will write a memorandum on his behalf of what they want. But also, the prosecution said, all the focus on this juror, people aren't going to want to be jurors anymore. There is going to be a silencing, a freezing out, a chilling effect in the Commonwealth of people wanting to do their duty as jurors.
1: Jean, let's talk about these other motions. The defense wants to see the jury notes from the first trial, but the prosecution is opposed. Tell us more.
3: Well, they want to make public the jury notes, which we have not seen at all. We've heard them summarized a bit in court, but also the sidebar conversations where they actually spoke about what they were learning was happening in deliberations from those notes. The defense wants them public for everyone to see, and he's basing that on Lindsey Clancy's constitutional rights here because he believes that double jeopardy should take a hold and there should not be a secondary prosecution. And the prosecution in this case is saying they should not be public. There are some things that are not possible to be public because you're invading rights of privacy. You're talking about things that are remaining at sidebar at this point. So that's another big issue. But it's November 2nd. Multiple motions are going to be heard at that time. And then also maybe an update on whether, in fact, a retrial will happen.
1: Jean Casares from Plymouth, Massachusetts, thank you so much. Happening now, a key luncheon at the White House. President Trump meeting with leading AI executives as concerns grow about the rapid advancement of artificial intelligence.

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1: At this hour, a critical meeting about AI's rapid development and the growing incidence of AI agents going rogue is getting underway at the White House. President Trump is meeting with top tech and AI leaders behind closed doors as warnings about the technology's threat to humanity grow. The meeting happening as OpenAI announced it has pulled its latest AI model because it, quote, didn't quite meet the bar for safety. And in a leaked IPO filing obtained by Reuters, Anthropic says its models could pose an existential risk to humanity. Let's talk about this now with Cameron Berg. He's an AI researcher and director at Reciprocal Research. It's a nonprofit organization studying AI cognition. Cameron, thank you so much for being with us. We're really watching this meeting closely at the White House. What needs to come out of this?
2: Yeah, thanks for having me, Brianna. So it's really important that I think folks understand that AI systems are fundamentally different from the sort of ordinary software that the United States has a history of regulating. These systems aren't software in the ordinary sense. Nobody is writing the rules that govern these systems. We're training them on a huge amount of data. We're rewarding them until they behave the way we want. And what comes out works, but no one can really understand why it works the way it does, including the people who are building it. And so I hope that there are a couple things that come out of these discussions that help us calibrate how to go forward here. One thing is that I think it's absolutely essential to make disclosure mandatory in this context. When this happens at a bank, for example, they have to report breaches. When AI labs sort of can report whenever they feel like it voluntarily, when OpenAI can take 3 months to come out and say that there have been these incredible breaches in almost tens of thousands of places at this point, this is just a standard that we need government to set. It would also be great for the government to be refereeing these labs. They all have voluntarily said they want to slow down the mad dash of continuing to advance this technology. But no one wants to, slow down while the others race ahead secretly. That sort of coordination is exactly what government is for. And also finding some way to coordinate internationally so we don't end up in this sort of arms race to the bottom with China. If any of these three things can come out of this meeting, I think it would be a really sort of significant improvement over the status quo.
1: Can you talk a little bit more about that? Because you've written about it, the AI models advancing more quickly than our understanding of them. If we think of, as it's being described, AI as potentially being, you know, a weapon, and we think of another kind of weapon, a nuclear weapon or a biological weapon, and the idea that it might be developed, and it is being developed in a way where it advances more quickly than we can even understand it, I think it's pretty easy to see how it could get out of control. Talk to us about the risk factors with that happening in AI. What do we see when that happens?
2: Yeah, absolutely. I mean, I think you put your finger on it. In many respects, these systems are even harder to control and coordinate than some of the largest risks we've encountered up to this point with nuclear weapons, because these systems, in many relevant senses, think for themselves. The entire point, the business value of these technologies is that they are able to do relevant cognitive work without humans in the loop. And we're seeing this more and more. In the limit, these labs are racing towards something called recursive self-improvement, which is using these very smart AI tools, these super intelligences, as the president is now calling them, to build better versions of AI systems. And there are serious concerns, not only, as people like Bill Gates point out, that bad actors can be using this technology and now they're radically empowered, but that if we build something that is mind-like, you know, the chief scientist at OpenAI just put out an essay writing that these systems are akin to alien minds. If we are building alien minds whose cognitive capacities exceed ours, and we don't have an ability to understand what's going on, let alone any rational reason to trust these systems, we are racing ourselves off a cliff of just building something so powerful, but not scaling our understanding of what makes them powerful and how to control them therein, or our wisdom about what to do with systems that have this much power. There are going to be fundamental psychological and societal shifts that are going to need to accompany the advent of this technology. And it is moving way faster than our ability as a society to understand the risks and to understand how we're going to need to adapt to those risks. And so I'm strongly in favor of slowing down this technology in a sane way so that we can understand what is going on inside of these systems and how we can better control them going forward.
1: So, Cameron, that's your concern. That's a concern of many people in AI, including some of these founders and CEOs. That doesn't really seem to be the concern of Elon Musk and NVIDIA's Jensen Huang, who are getting the seats right next to the president in this meeting, right? So if this meeting turns out to be one of those meetings for history, for the ages, and we look back on the photo you're going to see is the president flanked by these two men, right, who have these particular perspectives. What does that tell you about where we could be headed in this?
2: Yeah, I mean, I think that there are a lot of folks who are trying to influence policy in a productive way here. I am very disappointed in general that, though I will say I'm happy that NVIDIA has put out something of a safety framework recently that a number of serious folks have signed on to. But I still find this to be somewhat superficial. Basically, what NVIDIA has proposed here is to put a really, you know, strong security guard outside the door of these proverbial AI systems. And what we actually need to do is innovate our fundamental science of understanding why these AI systems are behaving the way they are, what makes them what causes them to make the decisions that they're making. And I do worry that Jensen, out of one side of his mouth, often describes these systems as general intelligences. He called them back in March AGI. But then when it comes to safety or it comes to understanding what cognitive properties these systems may or may not have, he says that they are basically dumb tools. And, you know, he has gone so far as to compare them to vacuum cleaners. But then, you know, 2 weeks later, he's saying that we need some giant safety framework in order to make sure that these systems behave themselves. The last I checked, you don't need to do that for vacuum cleaners. You don't need to do that for software. These systems are agentic. They are thinking. They are acting out in the world and doing very cognitively sophisticated things. And we need to take that very seriously, regardless of the implications for Jensen's bottom line in the short term. As for Elon, he's gone back and forth on these issues. He was actually one of the earliest proponents of taking risk seriously from AI systems back in 2014. Since then, he's sort of kind of waffled back and forth and seems to be taking these risks a little bit more seriously. I hope that everybody understands, regardless of their short-term incentives or how rich they can get from these technologies, nobody, including the richest people among us, are going to be well off if we race ourselves off a cliff building technologies whose internal workings we do not understand and cannot control. Jensen doesn't win that. Elon doesn't win that. The US doesn't win that. China doesn't win that. Nobody wins if we don't do this in a wise, insane way. And this is precisely why we need to take our foot off the gas and think carefully about how we can do real safety and alignment work with respect to these systems and understand how they actually function.
1: Cameron, really appreciate the conversation. Thank you so much for being with us, Cameron Berg.
2: Thanks for having me.
1: Still ahead, midterm map, a tough month of polling only getting worse for Republicans. Up next, the new report that highlights more troubling trends for the GOP as we head toward November.

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1: Today, we are exactly 5 weeks out from the midterm elections. Neck and neck races are entering the home stretch and coming down to the wire with Republicans and Democrats vying for control of Congress. We are also just getting new predictions for some key matchups from one of the country's top elections forecasters, the director of the Center for Politics at the University of Virginia, Larry Sabato. Larry, great to see you as always. So in your predictions, you've shifted four House races, three in Virginia, one in Pennsylvania, toward Democrats. What is happening in those races?
2: Well, what's happening is a drift to the Democratic Party because of the circumstances of the election year. And you're going to be seeing a lot more of that during October, unless there's some major event that happens, say the end of the war with Iran and gas and diesel prices somehow falling substantially right at the end, which most experts in that field do not believe is possible. So there's a natural drift. It's a Democratic year. It's a midterm election and the sixth year election of Donald Trump's controversial presidency. And you would expect Democrats to do well. The real question is, for example, if they carry the House, which we expect them to, and most forecasters expect them to, will it be by a small margin so that it's difficult for the leadership, Democratic leadership in the House to govern? Or will it be by a comfortable margin so they won't have to depend on Democratic socialists?
1: Well, notable that you mentioned Democratic socialists. There are questions about their viability, perhaps most notably in Michigan, a state that you visited recently. There's a huge Senate race playing out there between Mike Rogers and Abdul El-Sayed. El-Sayed notably beating a more mainstream Democrat in the primary. What did you find in your visit?
2: I had expected more defections from El-Sayed based on what I had read and seen on TV and been told. And there are some defections. However, even though I think Haley Stevens, the other candidate, the more mainstream candidate, would have had an easier time in November, we still think that El-Sayed will win. Michigan is a state that can go back and forth, but it tends to shift with the national tides, whether those tides are pro-Trump or anti-Trump. And so that's the way we're leaning that one. We're doing the same thing with New Hampshire, which others have as a toss-up, but we don't. There's just too much evidence that the Democrat, Chris Pappas, is likely to win.
1: It seems that internal polling has given some Republican candidates the same indications that you're getting from your research. We've seen a number of Republicans try to localize their races, detach themselves from President Trump, who insists that voters act as though he is on the ballot in the midterms. We've also seen a large amount of spending. Republicans have an outsized advantage when it comes to fundraising. Specifically in Texas, one of the most expensive races we've seen, Republican-aligned groups are planning to spend some $166 million in boosting Ken Paxton, the attorney general there, in his contest against state lawmaker James Tallarico. Conversely, the top Democratic Senate super PAC announced it's going to spend money on that race. How big is the financial difference going to make in a race like the Senate race in Texas?
2: It depends in part on whether you spend the money well. I mean, we've all seen TV ads and TV programs that were terrible, that actually ended up hurting the candidate. On the other hand, the most talented media consultants can put together something that's very powerful. Look, if I were an observer from Mars, and I don't

0: against a very strong tide. They really should be spending more of their money, and I hate to be recommending this, on negative advertising directed at their opponents. That's wow. their best chance to win, is by making their opponents unacceptable.
1: Larry Sabato, appreciate the perspective. Thanks for being with us.
0: Thank you, Boris.
1: Of course, Brianna.
2: Now to some of the other headlines that we're watching this hour. In Arizona, the Pima County Sheriff's Department says it's investigating the credibility of a new possible ransom note tied to the disappearance of Nancy Guthrie. The 84-year-old mother of Today Show host Savannah Guthrie has been missing since February 1st. Other ransom notes have been sent to local media outlets, and while the FBI says some of them were illegitimate extortion attempts, others could be genuine and were still being investigated as of July. Authorities still have no suspects or persons of interest in the case. And a generation of TV fans saying goodbye to the actor who played beloved principal Mr. Belding on the hit teen sitcom Saved by the Bell. Dennis Haskins was best known for the role that he played for more than a decade. But he had a long career that included numerous appearances in other shows and films, including A Million Ways to Die in the West and Mad Men. Haskins was 75 years old. And some nerve-wracking moments for riders on a roller coaster at an amusement park in Austin, Texas. The ride got stuck, leaving the 19 people on board in a vertical position for 9 minutes, some of them remarkably able to keep their sense of humor about the whole thing.
3: What? Oh my God. No way. Oh my God, we're stuck.
2: I would not have been laughing. Now, this happened during the park's opening weekend in Austin. CNN affiliate KVUE reports maintenance crews got the roller coaster in a horizontal position and helped riders climb down a catwalk, and no one was hurt. Still ahead, attorneys delivering closing arguments in the trial of a former American Idol contestant who's accused of killing his wife and staging the crime scene. We'll have the latest on what was an emotional day in court.

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1: The Senate has passed a major bill aimed at stabilizing the fast-changing landscape of collegiate athletics. The Protect College Sports Act would set national rules for athlete compensation, NIL deals, transfers, and eligibility. CNN's Don Riddell is with us now on this. And, Don, it's not clear if the House is going to support this legislation, but what exactly would this bill do if it does become law?
2: Well, you know, to say that things have got a bit out of hand in college athletics over the last few years, I think would be something of an understatement. In the NIL era since 2021, it now kind of resembles the Wild West. But this bipartisan legislation is hoping to restore a semblance of order that will protect all college sports and restore the focus on what college is supposed to be all about: education and opportunity for all. Right now, for example, football and basketball programs are forging ahead in an arms race against each other, leaving other sports in the dust. And there is real concern that those less mainstream programs are going to end up suffering, and women's sports will be impacted too. Before all of this, student athletes were somewhat loyal to their schools. Maybe they'd switch after spending a mandatory year on the sidelines. But now it's not uncommon to see athletes playing for four or even five different teams while they're at school. And there is no incentive for some of these guys to think about staying in class. For example, the football season ends in winter, which is halfway through the school year. It also means that college athletes resist going professional because in some cases now they can make more money by staying at school, and that denies younger kids an opportunity. So we have found ourselves in this situation because for decades, college athletes were exploited for their talents, but not everyone agrees that this legislation is the right way to fix these new problems.
3: We need to stop stealing money out of college, university institutions for education, for tuition, for professors, and putting it into an arms race on sports. It's time to make sports about playing sports again and not about the money.
4: It's a bill that was written without input from college athletes themselves, whose lives will be directly affected. It violates a simple rule: nothing about us without us. Well, this is a bill going forward where college athletes and the organizations that represent them have not had a seat on the table.
2: So that's Cory Booker echoing the National College Players Association, the NAACP, and others who oppose the bill. What happens next remains to be seen. The bill has passed the Senate, as you say. Now it must go to the House, but we'll have to wait on that because the chamber is in recess until after the midterm elections in November. And whether people agree with this bill or not, I think most people agree that something has to happen to fix it because it wasn't great before and it's not great now either.
1: Yeah. The wild, wild west, as you say. Don, thank you so much for that. A new hour of CNN News Central starts right now.
5: President Trump hosting top tech executives for talks on AI, addressing questions of whether the technology is outpacing its safeguards. Latest from the White House. Plus, a defiant Jack Smith defending his prosecutions of President Trump. Today on Capitol Hill, Republican senators accusing him of a political fishing expedition. Smith says threats will not silence him. And the U.S. turning up its trade war with Canada, imposing an outright ban on some imports of Canadian alcohol. What the deepening rift means for your shopping list, businesses, and the alliance. We're following these major developing stories and many more, all coming in right here to CNN News Central. This hour, President Trump scheduled to be meeting with the nation's top tech leaders at the White House. Our teams have just seen several AI executives arriving as a national debate over safety and regulation ramps up just weeks before the midterm elections. Hours before this gathering, two companies raising new alarm in a leaked IPO filing, Anthropic is warning of the catastrophic risks its technology could pose to humanity. Also, OpenAI just halted the release of its latest AI model, the company saying the new version, quote, didn't quite meet the bar. Let's go live at the White House with CNN's Elena Treen. And Elena, is it clear if all the president's guests have now arrived?
6: Not completely clear. I do believe the meeting, if it hasn't already gotten underway, Boris, it will be shortly. As you mentioned, we've seen our great photographers here at the White House have seen many of these top executives arriving. And you mentioned the warning signs that have been coming from both Anthropic and OpenAI just in recent days, talking about these rogue AI models, particularly with OpenAI saying that this idea that they're kind of moving without human authorization, raising new alarm bells for them. Well, we're going to see the leaders of both OpenAI and Anthropic at this meeting today with the president. The President Trump actually posted this seating chart of who is going to be here. Just to walk you through some of the big names around this table, you're going to have Anthropic CEO Dario Amodei. He was actually here at the White House for a private dinner meeting with Trump personally on Sunday. You also have another Anthropic leader, Tom Brown, also on here, though, is Elon Musk. You're going to have Meta's Mark Zuckerberg, NVIDIA's Jensen Huang, Palantir's Alex Karp. We know OpenAI's Greg Brockman is going to be here. So a number of people in this space, leaders in the AI industry. And look, from the conversations, Boris, we've been having with people in the Trump administration and here at the White House, they argue that this meeting is unlikely to really, you know, solve the problems and the big gap that stands between some of these AI leaders and this administration. Trump, for his part, has argued, in recent weeks specifically, but has been very public in his arguments that he believes the priority for artificial intelligence is about, one, outpacing China, and two, not stifling the economic output that you're seeing, the driver of the economy that you're really seeing with AI. But then you have some of these leaders like Sam Altman, like Dario Amodei, who have been saying there are a lot of dangers that come to artificial intelligence. And if we don't slow it down or don't put regulations on it, we could see a lot of these risks come to light in the near term. And so this meeting, I'm told, is really supposed to be a starting point to get all of these people in the same room together and to have a dialogue about where to go and what role the government should play in potential regulation of the industry. So it's going to be very interesting. A lot of big people who are sitting around that table, but we'll see what actually comes of it once it wraps.
7: Elena Treen, thank you so much. Brianna?
1: On Capitol Hill, former special counsel Jack Smith has just wrapped up his testimony before senators on the Judiciary Committee. And during the hearing, Republicans on the panel repeatedly attempted to portray Smith's criminal prosecutions of Donald Trump as political. And one senator, Missouri's Eric Schmidt, sparked all kinds of confusion during what appeared to be an odd line of questioning. CNN's Evan Perez is on the Hill for us. Evan, this is one of the weirder moments in a hearing that I have ever seen in decades. Explain what happened here.
8: Yeah, you know, you don't often see members of the Senate just essentially go walk around stepping on rakes as they're trying to draw out a conspiracy that they've come up with. And that's what we had here today. Now, look, this is the focus of this hearing was oversight of Jack Smith's investigations of President Trump. We never got to see President Trump on trial, but what we had Republicans here today trying to do is put Jack Smith on trial. And what Eric Schmidt, the senator from Missouri, was trying to do was to try to tie what Smith was doing in his investigation, portraying him as partisan, with Fannie Willis, the Democrat DA down in Atlanta, who also had a separate case against Donald Trump. And what he was trying to do was to say that Jack Smith went down to Atlanta and was hanging out with Fannie Willis. Listen to this exchange, and we'll explain a little bit more on the other end.
9: What would you say if I had a series of text messages from your team that said you were in Atlanta at a Warrior-Hawks game on February 3rd, 2024, the day after Willis and Wade announced their affair? I don't think you know that we have this stuff. So yeah. I'll give you a second to process it so you don't, you know, perjure yourself.
10: You just took it down really quick. If I could look at that again. I recall going to a University of Maryland basketball game where Caitlin Clark was playing. It was Maryland playing Iowa, I think February of 2024. But again, that's, you could check that out if that's what we're talking about.
11: University of Iowa.
12: Is it the Hawkeyes?
11: Yes.
13: So could it then be that University of Iowa is the Hawkeyes? Could that be it?
8: So there you go. It was a confusion about the Atlanta Hawks versus the Iowa Hawkeyes, a college basketball team. It turns out Jack Smith, as he testified today, never went down to Atlanta to meet with Fannie Willis. That was one of the things when we were covering this investigation. We knew that the Smith prosecutors were doing their very best to separate themselves from what the Democratic DA down in Atlanta was trying to do, in part because of exactly this, right? Brianna, this is one of the examples of the type of questioning we had in this hearing today. And I'll point out one last thing. I mean, you know, again, this was not so much about getting information from Smith as about trying to portray this investigation as partisan. And so at the end of this, Eric Schmidt was on the Charlie Kirk show, sort of like on the MAGA universe there. And he was asked about this, and it was almost celebrated that he had this moment. Left unsaid is, of course, that none of this was actually true, that there was no actual connection between Jack Smith and Fannie Willis, at least not at this basketball game.
1: Yeah. Hawkeyes. Evan, thank you so much for the report. Yeah. Still to come, new details in a lawsuit alleging a gang rape at Cornell University. What the district attorney says about the initial decision not to file charges and why the case is now being reopened. And jury deliberations beginning in the murder trial of Caleb Flynn. Prosecutors say the evidence points to the former American Idol contestant in his wife's killing. The defense says an affair is not proof of murder. And then later, is the Senate race in Texas turning into a money pit for Republicans? A look at why the GOP is spending hundreds of millions to boost Ken Paxton. That and much more coming up on CNN News Center.

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1: Today, the New York Attorney General's office says it is reviewing Cornell University's response to an alleged gang rape at a fraternity house in 2024. This comes just hours after the Tompkins County District Attorney's Office announced it is reopening the case. Now, earlier this month, a former student who claims she was sexually assaulted by several members of the Chi Phi fraternity filed a lawsuit accusing the school of not doing enough to protect her. CNN's Gloria Pazmino joins us now. So, Gloria, what do we know about this review by the New York AG?
2: Well, we should mention, Boris, that the Attorney General's office tells me that they are very much in the initial stages of looking into this. And the context in here that matters is that the Office of the State Attorney General has previously investigated universities for how they respond to allegations of sexual misconduct on campus. The most recent example of that was a case out of Columbia University where the Attorney General investigated how the institution responded to the allegations. So that's what the Attorney General, now we can confirm and report, is beginning to look into. Aside from that, we have also heard from New York Governor Kathy Hochul today, who is calling on the university to conduct an independent investigation into how they responded to this incident. And I think that, you know, highlights just how much Cornell University is in the spotlight here, in addition to the district attorney. That is where a lot of the reaction is being directed at. People asking questions about why the district attorney didn't bring charges back in 2024 and why the university didn't handle this in some other way. Now, we have been talking with the district attorney, trying to ask those questions. And one of the central parts of his defense for why he didn't bring charges back in 2024 was that the alleged victim in this case, Jane Doe, did not allege that she had been sexually assaulted or drugged. And I want you to take a listen to what he is saying now about the new allegations in Jane Doe's civil lawsuit.
3: We knew all of the information that the police collected from Jane Doe through her very detailed, very comprehensive statement that she provided. And we start out with the foundation that we believe that. We keep that until there is some objective evidence to believe to the contrary. And we always believed it. We still believe Jane Doe's statement. So when you know that that very detailed, comprehensive account does not establish a crime, it's not ethical for a prosecutor or for the police to go out and look for or cross-examine her to find evidence of a crime.
2: Boris, that last reference that he made to Jane Doe's statement, he's referring to the fact that Jane Doe provided a sworn statement back in 2024 about what allegedly went on here, where in part she said that she had willingly, consensually engaged in some of the activity, including consumptions of drugs and alcohol during the night of the incident. We have also heard from Chi Phi fraternity today. They have issued a statement condemning the actions, but also saying that they are aware of the lawsuit. They also said, quote, concerning the alleged incident in 2024, while we cannot discuss the specific allegations during pending litigation, we take this matter seriously. Our responsibility is to approach this with care for those affected and respect for the fair and legal process. The fraternity also went on to say that everything that's been alleged in this lawsuit goes against their principles to create better men. And they call on every brother of this fraternity to demonstrate character through their actions. So, again, I think the spotlight really on Cornell University, the district attorney, how he's going to handle this investigation going forward, and just how soon, perhaps, we might hear that this grand jury is being convened. Boris?
1: Gloria Pazmino, thank you so much for that update. Still to come, a ban on Canadian alcohol now in effect. How soon could those products disappear from your shelf?

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1: Right now, the U.S. is making an unprecedented move against one of its closest allies, Canada. $800 million worth of Canadian alcohol is now banned. It's the latest battle in the president's trade war with its northern neighbor. And the U.S. is reacting to Canadian provinces banning U.S. alcohol, which is a response to the U.S. threatening tariffs on Canada. Here's how one trade analyst puts it, quote, in playground parlance, the United States started it. CNN's Matt Egan is here to explain how this booze ban will impact you. Matt, tell us what you're learning. Hope you're not a Canadian club drinker.
2: Well, Brianna, look, this trade war, it's intensifying and it's broadening out beyond just tariffs. So just after midnight, the Trump administration banned imported Canadian beer, wine and spirits. This is a big deal because last year alone, the United States imported $800 million of Canadian alcohol. Now, the U.S. has done import bans before, but typically for national security reasons against adversaries like Russia and Iran. This, of course, is unprecedented because this ban is against a major U.S. ally. So what does it mean for consumers? Well, as always, the devil is in the details. And experts say that at least initially, consumers may not notice that this ban has even taken place. That's because the ban, it was announced 3 weeks ago. So that gave companies time to rush imports across the border before it took effect. Also, it's aimed at retail-ready packaged booze. So think bottles, cans, kegs. Bulk imports that are going to be bottled here in the United States, those are still allowed. And that is a significant loophole here. For example, whiskey above 4 liters, that is not banned. And notably, Crown Royal and other brands, they have already had a practice where they bottle their alcohol here in the U.S. So those brands, they should be pretty well positioned to get around this ban. On the beer front, it's a little bit more mixed, right? So Molson Coors and Labatt, two of the best known Canadian beer brands, they have U.S. breweries. So those beers that are sold here in the U.S., they're not really imported. They should be just fine. However, Moosehead, all of their breweries and bottling operations, they're in Canada. So this is an example of a brand that could become hard to find here in the U.S. once the supplies that they rushed over the border run out. So bottom line here, when it comes to the impact for consumers, it's kind of mixed. It depends on the brand and it depends on what workarounds exist. What is clear, however, is that this trade war, it continues to escalate. And now we wait for the next shoe to drop and to see what, if anything, is able to end this trade war. Brianna, back to you.
1: All right, Matt Egan, thank you so much. We are standing by as a high-stakes meeting with high-tech leaders is happening at the White House. The media is waiting just outside the doors of that summit. We're going to stay on that and bring it to you as they head in.

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1: We're standing by for updates on a critical meeting taking place this hour at the White House. It's focused on AI's potential, along with the risks involved with its rapid development and expanding cases of AI agents going rogue. President Trump and House Speaker Mike Johnson are meeting top tech and AI leaders as warnings about the technology's threat to humanity grows. This meeting playing out at the same time that OpenAI announced it's pulled its latest AI model because it, quote, didn't quite meet the bar for safety. Now, today, Florida's attorney general filed a lawsuit against OpenAI and its CEO, Sam Altman, asking the court for a temporary injunction. Florida argues that OpenAI and ChatGPT doesn't have the ability to properly regulate its own technology. Let's discuss with James Uffmeyer. He's Florida's Republican attorney general who filed that temporary injunction. Sir, thank you so much for being with us. So your office hasn't secured any discovery from OpenAI. Your motion, this latest one, relies largely on public reporting, including from Axios, which says the majority of these incidents involving rogue agents acting on their own haven't actually hurt anyone. So I wonder if you can name a Floridian that's been harmed by rogue AI agents.
2: Sure. Well, we actually filed our legal action against OpenAI several months ago, and in our complaint highlighted dozens of examples of how the chatbot ChatGPT has been used to cause serious harm, especially to children. We've cited examples here in Florida where ChatGPT has been consulted for advice on how to commit self-harm, suicide, even commit murder. The shooter here at Florida State University consulted ChatGPT to get advice on how to carry out the shooting that took two lives on that campus, including questions as specific as what gun to use, what ammo, where to go on campus, at what time to encounter the most foot traffic. So it's going to be months till we get to trial, but we've sought injunctive relief from the court to limit the company from advancing new platforms in the absence of third-party vetting and approval for safety and security, because it's clear we can't rely on that company to police itself.
1: To that point, the incidents that you're citing use just the chatbot itself. I was wondering specifically about rogue AI agents, because in this newest motion, you suggest that that is a big part of the reason why you want to see these companies be, or rather OpenAI specifically, stopped in developing new models. So that's why I was wondering, what victims are there from these rogue agents, from these new models that are coming out?
2: Well, I think the point is that they can't control the safety and security of the models that are there now. The company has itself expressed a lack of control, asking for government regulation, as we've seen recent breaches of both government agency firewalls and corporate security firewalls alike. So we don't want to stand around and be on the back end and have serious disaster and national security crises. We want to be proactive. We want the court to grant injunctive relief so that we can prevent horrible situations from taking place while we progress in this legal case. Simultaneously, here in Florida, we're working on legislative proposals as well to put firewalls in place to protect children from having access to dangerous platforms before they've had the training and maturity to understand the dangers that are out there.
1: I do want to ask you about the balance of state regulation and state lawsuits, for example, versus federal control. But I wanted to get your thoughts on the fact that OpenAI paused training of their most capable models in order to develop guardrails. They shared that in a statement with CNN. They also declined to release their latest model, as I noted a moment ago, over safety concerns. Doesn't that contradict your argument that they are incapable of regulating themselves?
2: Well, look, it's great to see new changes in behavior. If they don't believe that new platforms, new technologies are ready for prime time, that there are security issues, that I'm glad to see them pause. I'm glad to see them extend an olive branch to our government leaders to sit down and have the conversation. But we've got multiple examples here in Florida in recent history where there have been heinous murders on college campuses. Look, I'm not anti-AI, I'm not anti-technology, but when you have AI chatbots telling people specific information on how to dispose of bodies where they won't be tied to a murder charge. That's wrong. That can't happen. Authorities need to be looped in. Technology has to be there to support mankind.
1: James, I hate to cut you off, but we're listening to President Trump, who's now speaking at the White House with these AI leaders. Please stand by. Let's listen in.
3: We're talking about today will make it a better place and a much safer place. So I just want to thank, these are the greatest, the most brilliant people probably in the world. I met many of them, were meeting last week with President Xi and myself, and he acknowledged these are the most brilliant people, the people behind me and the people sitting with me. These are the most brilliant people in the world, and the job they've done is unbelievable. We have a very big lead. And we're going to keep our lead. And it's a very positive thing. It's an amazing industry. There are those that say it's bigger than the Industrial Revolution. Now, I don't know if that's so, but everyone seems to think it is. And it could be substantially bigger. And we're leading, and we're going to keep it that way. So I just wanted to thank everybody. You recognize, I would say, almost every one of the people sitting and standing behind me. I just think it's an honor to be involved with this group of very, very brilliant people, and I thank you very much. Thank you.
4: Mr. President, do you expect there to be any binding rules on superintelligence after today's lunch?
3: Well, we're doing one thing. We're going to be signing a document today at about 5 o'clock, renaming artificial intelligence, because it's not artificial. We all agree on that. And we're going to be renaming it superintelligence, officially renaming it. And that'll come out at 5 o'clock today. But there was a lot of commonality in this room. It was pretty amazing, and all for the good. Really amazing.
5: Is it the belief of everybody that you're meeting with today that no guardrails, no regulation of AI, superintelligence, as you call it, is necessary?
3: Well, there's a belief that there should be tremendous self-regulation. And we automatically have regulation with the Department of Justice, the FBI, all of that. But the self-regulation is very important. There's something else that was discussed, and that's local communities. This is a group that loves local communities. They love our country. And they're going to work with local communities for the data centers in particular. And they're going to work to make the community happy. That's might be supplying oil and gas. It might be supplying education. It may be helping teachers along financially, helping people along financially. And they've all agreed that that's a very positive. Nobody really thought of it. And it's a very positive thing. So you're going to see data centers are going to be very popular because this is the group and they're the ones that want it. And they're also the ones that want to see communities that are safe and happy. And they're going to make communities very, very happy. Otherwise, they'll be forced to go overseas or other locations. But even in America, there are so many people that want data centers. You know, the areas with data centers have become very rich. People have become very rich. Their taxes have gone down, not up. And a lot of good things have happened. But these people and others having to do with the data centers that you've been reading so much about, I think they're going to do things for the community that will be really financially beneficial and otherwise beneficial.
4: Plans to go public while it raises safety concerns? And did the IPO come up during your dinner?
3: Well, we're going to be putting out a statement in a little while, summing up some of the things that we did. But there's an unbelievable feeling in this room. It's sort of a feeling of love for our country, and they want to do the right things. These are people that love our country, I can tell you that. Thank you very much, everybody. Thank you. Thank you very much. Thank you.
6: All right. We are listening there to a summit. Just brief Q&A, the president answering questions from reporters. The summit he's had with AI leaders. And he said they're going, I mean, he was leading with this, which is going to bring up questions about whether he's really meeting this moment, because he's saying they're going to sign a document at 5 p.m. renaming AI to SI. So renaming artificial intelligence to superintelligence. This has been a fixation of his that it should be labeled superintelligence. But of course, this comes as OpenAI and Anthropic have been raising new alarms about the dangers of the new models. We've been seeing that. There are people in that room who have a lot of concerns that there isn't enough regulation, that self-regulation isn't enough, even as he was asked about that and emphasized self-regulation.
1: Yeah, he seemed to say that there's already sufficient oversight from the Department of Justice and other entities within the federal government. He also suggested that perhaps local communities would facilitate the building of data centers, which he suggested there would be great incentives for communities to build those. Notably, there are some contradictions there, even with who we were just hearing from, the Attorney General of Florida, James Uthmeyer, who in this latest motion to try to get a judge to pause the work of OpenAI suggested that their work is potentially civilization ending. Of course, we've heard President Trump suggest that AI destroying humanity is a hoax. We're going to keep watching what comes out of this meeting at the White House between President Trump and top AI executives. We'll bring you the latest as we get it. Now, still to come, Republicans are spending a Texas-sized fortune to save Ken Paxton's Senate bid in the Lone Star State. Can James Tallarico overcome the Republicans' massive spending advantage? We'll discuss.

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1: They say everything is bigger in Texas. At least financially this campaign season, there is no doubt. The highly competitive Senate race between Democrat James Tallarico and Republican Ken Paxton is pushing political cash flows to another level. Ad spending already far surpassing previous records with 5 weeks to go until the election. Republicans are pouring millions into the race to get Paxton across the finish line in a state their party has dominated for decades. CNN's Jeff Zeleny has been looking into this expensive contest. So, Jeff, break down the numbers for us. How much money are we talking?
2: Well, so far, I mean, Republicans are $300 million in on this Texas Senate race. And that is something that we talk about money in politics a lot. But this is extraordinary because it's a red state. Mm-hmm. I mean, Democrats have always, for years and years, been trying to make inroads there. But this year, they have a very competitive race with James Tallarico and Ken Paxton, the attorney general. But looking at this ad spending, Republicans are having to spend so much more money to try and defend this seat. Look at this right here. Republicans are outspending Democrats 5-1. So the question is, could this money be better spent elsewhere in places where Republicans also are falling short and need some help? But the bottom line also, look at this comparison to Michigan and Maine. Texas, Republicans are spending more than Maine and Michigan combined. Mm. And of course, the Michigan race is at the center of all this. Mike Rogers is running. He's trying to defeat Abdul El-Sayed, and Susan Collins is trying to hold the main seat. But look at these money disparities here. So the Texas race, all in for Ken Paxton. And our analysis shows that the majority of this money, a lot of it is being spent on programs like Judge Judy, Family Feud. So it certainly is poetic that this Republican infighting, which led to this primary, led to Ken Paxton is being litigated on some of these daytime programs.
1: Jeff Zeleny, appreciate you bringing us those details.
2: You Brianna? Bet.
3: Let's talk more about all of this with CNN senior political commentator Adam Kinzinger, who's a former Republican congressman from Illinois. We should point out here his political action committee, Back the Bold, has donated the maximum amount allowed to the James Tallarico campaign. All right, Congressman, so what does it mean when you're looking at the spending here for GOP resources in other competitive states that GOP-aligned spending in Texas for Ken Paxton could exceed $300 million?
4: Yeah, I mean, if you're coming up with, you know, what do we do? Where do we spend our resources? It's one of the difficulties with big states is you have to spend an intense amount of money to get the same message out that, for instance, in Iowa, you could probably get out in 1/10 of that. And keep in mind, this is presidential level money. I mean, at least, you know, presidential level a few years ago. I think it clearly shows that Republicans are worried. I want to be very clear. Had John Cornyn won in Texas, probably wouldn't be spending a dime here because I think it would have been pretty quick. So I think Republicans are finding themselves in a bad position. Now, let's also be very clear. Republicans are outspending Democrats because Republicans have significantly outraised Democrats. And that is an issue that I think Democrats have to have a bit of a come to Jesus moment on why their fundraising has taken such a hit.
3: For the final 2 months of the race, though, you do have Republican-aligned groups currently set to outspend Democratic-aligned groups by more than 5-1, so $166 million to $32 million. Can James Tallarico withstand that?
4: I think he can. So here's the thing. Like, money is clearly important in politics. You know, we don't want to downplay that, but there's a point at which you get diminishing returns. So not that it actually turns negative, but that to every additional dollar spent has a diminishing result to it. And I think, you know, at some point, how many times have you turned on television and you see ad after ad after ad? It's the same message. And so they may be running into that here. I mean, clearly, Ken Paxton is very wounded. He's not popular. The question is, can they really come out and make Tallarico look weird, which is what their argument is? And, you know, look, I was watching football yesterday and saw that they recycled the same kind of ad that Trump did to great effect. It's just, I don't know if you'll do it in 2 years again, which is, what was it, Tallarico's for they, them, you know, Paxton's for us. And that was an effective message in 24. I don't know if it's going to land again here, but we're going to have to wait and see. But the reality is they are spending a significant amount of money in a state they never should have thought about. What that bodes for the rest of the country is certainly not a red wave, maybe a blue wave, and certainly going to be, I think, races in the House and Senate that maybe we weren't even

0: bill, and that continues as she announces new endorsement. She's really going to be focused on down ballot races instead. Do you understand the reasons that she is not lending her support in this race?
1: Besides the ego, no. I mean, I guess she did tweet the night or the day or, you know, soon after the election, you know, that we need to support Tallarico. But short of that, as you mentioned, she hasn't endorsed him. I mean, clearly, is she for Ken Paxton? I mean, honestly, if you're going to put Ken Paxton up against Tallarico, what's closer to her values? The thing is, though, does it matter? Sure, I guess. I don't think, though. I think the Democratic base is very motivated to turn out. I don't think the lack of her endorsement is going to lead to people that follow her either skipping that ballot line or, for instance, voting for Paxton. So I don't think it's going to have much of an impact. It's just I think it'll have more of an impact on her and her reputation and her future in the Democratic Party, quite honestly, than it would probably on any election result.
0: Obviously, there have been some concerns on her part about racial overtones in her experience. That was her experience. I mean, do you understand that? Do you think that should prevent her from lending her support to Tallarico? What do you say to that? And does it concern you? Do you think this could really make a big difference? She does have a lot of supporters in this state.
1: Yeah, I mean, I can't speak to her experience and you know, I haven't quite heard supporting evidence, but I'm not going to take anything away from her on that. But if the concern is I had these racial undertones on the Tallarico, let me introduce you to a man named Ken Paxton and to the party, the Republican Party in Texas. So, I mean, again, this is where I think, is it a deal? Yes. Is it a big deal? I think if this was a 50-50 race with 100 votes separating, it may have an effect. I think the way we're tracking now, I expect either Tallarico is going to win by a number of percent, or if this is all for naught and the reality is Paxton's going to win as he always would in Texas, it's probably not going to be 50-50 or 49-50.
0: When you're thinking of issues that play, certainly in Texas, fuel is a big one. I mean, that's playing for everyone, right? But in diesel in Texas, huge. And Governor Abbott just declared a state of emergency over a shortage of diesel and high prices there. Do you think that's the right move on his part? Could that help Texans with relief? Do you see that having any impact?
1: Not necessarily. I mean, look, this is the state that refines and produces a ton of oil. And if there's a shortage here, this can be a problem all over. So there, you know, the Republicans have talked about, and I guess everybody has, a diesel export ban as a way to kind of help that. And look, all you have to know, listen to the oil experts and say that's not going to do anything. It may have a very short term kind of sugar rush, a bit of a hit on prices. But the reality is diesel still is a global commodity. And you're actually going to skyrocket prices in other parts of the world, which is going to have an effect here. Significant damage to our alliances and also significant damage to the future of our markets in diesel. It was a big deal when we got through the lifting of the ban on oil exports. To turn around and do this now would be a huge problem. The reality is that the president either needs to finish up the war in Iran. I mean, let's be clear about that, either through victory or whatever. What we're sitting at right now, where he's waiting by some reports till after the midterms to resume it, is doing nothing but extracting the pain out of the American people. And I think it's going to have a big impact at the polls.
0: Adam Kinzinger, this election is getting mighty close, and we appreciate you being here to speak with us about it.
1: Anytime, you bet.
0: Still to come, closing arguments in the Caleb Flynn trial. Prosecutors say he killed his wife and then staged the crime scene. His defense says the state failed to prove murder. Now his fate is in the jury's hands.

0: to $79 at Cardia.com or Amazon.
1: Now to some of the other headlines that we're watching this hour. Jury deliberations are underway in the murder trial of former American Idol contestant Caleb Flynn, accused of killing his wife. Flynn appeared emotional in an Ohio court today during closing arguments. Prosecutors alleged that he shot his wife, Ashley, and staged the crime scene to make it look like an intruder was responsible. But the defense says the state failed to prove its case beyond a reasonable doubt. If convicted, Flynn could face life in prison without parole. And Six Flags says it will permanently close its world-famous X2 roller coaster in California about a month after a CNN investigation revealed years of serious injuries and deaths associated with the ride at Magic Mountain. The company says it consistently passed safety tests, but will shut down because it's the right thing to do and because declining guest confidence must be taken seriously. CNN documented more than a dozen serious injuries and hospitalizations linked to X2, including at least two deaths. The ride, known for its rotating seats and speeds approaching 80 miles per hour, has been closed since July. And a new hour of CNN News Central starts right now.
2: Right now, top tech executives are meeting with President Trump, just as reports as a leading AI company acknowledged in a leaked document that its models could pose a catastrophic or existential risk to humanity. Plus, Lindsay Clancy back in court for the first time since her murder trial ended in a hung jury. The judge now considering several defense motions, including one asking him to dismiss the case. And later, facing immigration court alone. Exclusive CNN reporting on how some unaccompanied migrant children, some as young as 3 years old, are forced to fight deportation without help or representation. We're following these major developing stories and many more, all coming in right here to CNN News Central. This hour, the nation's top tech titans are meeting with President Trump behind closed doors at the White House. The talks are happening as the president, for weeks, has been downplaying safety and regulation concerns that some of those leaders have been raising. Just moments ago, the president let reporters in for a brief photo op and said this before asking cameras to leave.
3: There's a belief that there should be tremendous self-regulation. And we automatically have regulation with the Department of Justice, the FBI, all of that. But the self-regulation is very important. There's an unbelievable feeling in this room. It's sort of a feeling of love for our country. And they want to do the right things. These are people that love our country, I can tell you that.
2: Today, two big AI red flags. In a leaked IPO filing, Anthropic warned of the catastrophic risks its technology could pose to humanity. And OpenAI halted the release of its latest AI model, the company, citing safety concerns. We're joined now by CNN contributor Jacob Ward. He's a technology journalist and host of the Rip Current podcast. Jacob, some very different approaches to AI in the room today with President Trump, who has had a hands-off approach to regulation. I wonder what you're watching for out of that meeting.
4: Well, I think it is a very motley crew, Boris. You're absolutely right about that. You've got, you know, Jensen Huang and Mark Zuckerberg, who have both said that we don't need more regulation. You'll recall that Huang, the NVIDIA CEO, told Anderson Cooper that he thought that more technology, not more regulation, was what was required. Meanwhile, you've got Dario Amodei, who's in there as the representative, I'm sure, of a whole faction of them saying, please regulate us. We do need regulations. And he's, of course, the one who butted heads with President Trump and the Department of War when he refused to allow his technology to be used in certain ways for the military. You know, there's a wide variety of perspectives in there. But what they all, I think, recognize is they need the buy-in of President Trump. They need his support because, as he's shown time and again, he can wreak havoc in the businesses of the tech industry if he chooses to. I think in this case, what I would be so curious to know is how they came together to present any sort of united front to him, considering that literally their perspectives on this stuff seem to be so opposite. And I would think, I would just point out here, Boris, that it's also, I think, pretty damning, I think, of the moment we are in that you and I don't get to know anything about what was said in there. We don't have any vote in it. And yet these are the people who could very well control how we work, how we relate to one another, how we even make decisions in our own lives in the coming years.
2: That is a really good point. We should also note that some of the folks in that room have acknowledged that even within their companies, even some of the models that they are running, they don't know why some of these rogue AI agents have gone rogue to begin with. To that point, how do you read OpenAI holding back its latest AI model, Astra? Do you see that as earnest, or are you cynical like me in thinking that they're just trying to indicate that they can regulate themselves?
4: I think that it is important to remember that no tech CEO ever does any one thing for one purpose. You don't get to run one of those companies unless you're able to achieve many, many things with one strategic move. And so I think there probably is an earnest desire for deeper safety research. I'm sure, as we've seen from people inside that company speaking out, in some cases anonymously, they are being as surprised by the behavior of their product as the rest of us. And so I think there's some earnest concern there. And at the same time, there's a kind of bragging rights that goes with saying how dangerous your product can be. There's also, you don't want to not be in that room. If everyone's going to get invited to the White House, you want to be one of those people as well. So lots and lots of things there. I think the thing that I am most struck by at this moment, Boris, is the gap between how these folks are talking about the need to embed some sort of human values. And we've heard this also from people in Washington. And at the same time, they've made this incredibly Machiavellian creation, this thing that is all about the output. And what we've heard time and again in these stories of these things breaking loose is they were just trying to get the job done. They're not trying to do harm. They're just trying to get things done efficiently. And as a result, they wind up doing some things that nobody knew in advance. And it's that out of control quality, I think, that has us all, of course, so worried right now.
2: Jacob Ward, always appreciate the conversation.
4: Thanks, Boris.
2: Brianna?
1: Turning to the other end of Pennsylvania Avenue, former special counsel Jack Smith spent several hours today testifying before the Senate Judiciary Committee. And while a lot of the hearing was on Smith's past indictments of Donald Trump, the former special counsel also took aim at the recent mass firings at the Justice Department. Here's that moment.
5: If you fire people who have the expertise to conduct investigations properly and to represent the United States in court properly, you are making our country less safe. If you drive those people out of public service, the institutions we rely on for justice, for protecting our country, those institutions are weakened. We have seen this with courts across the country losing credibility in the department because the department is no longer credible in their eyes.
1: CNN's Evan Perez joins us now. And Evan, there were lots of tense moments during this hearing. What stood out to you?
6: Yeah, you know, there was about 4.5 hours of questioning for Jack Smith. And a lot of this was an effort by Republican members on the Senate panel to essentially put him on trial. We never got to see Donald Trump on trial for those two cases that Jack Smith was pursuing. But it was very much about what Jack Smith was doing during those investigations, what the FBI was doing, and whether they were unfairly targeting members, Republican members of Congress. Here's a key exchange between Darlene Graham, senator from South Carolina, who's running as a Republican to replace her brother, who died earlier this year, about some of the aspects of that investigation. Listen to this.
7: Mr. Smith, do you really believe that Lindsey was going to destroy evidence that was not even in his possession?
5: No, I believe your brother was a patriotic public servant. He was not a target of our investigation. And in fact, he likely would have been a witness in our case. Your brother investigated the claims that Donald Trump was making. He found them to be false. He said so on the House floor.
6: And, you know, Brianna, that exchange there to me kind of sums up how today went. I think Republicans were really trying to emphasize that Jack Smith was a partisan actor in those investigations. And I think when he turned around a lot of what was going on there, he turned it around to his advantage to portray that he was actually trying to do the right thing. And in this case, so was Lindsey Graham. It turned Lindsey Graham into essentially a potential star witness if he had ever been able to put Donald Trump on trial. A lot of today's hearing went along these lines today. Brianna?
1: Very interesting. Evan, thank you so much for taking us through that. And still to come, prosecutors say they haven't yet decided if they will retry Lindsey Clancy. What we learned from today's hearing and what comes next in the case. Plus, exclusive CNN reporting on how migrant children as young as 2 years old are showing up in immigration courts, often without attorneys, with deportation on the line. And then later, FBI leadership facing internal criticism after the Bureau suffered one of the most serious data breaches in years. That and much more coming up on CNN News Central.

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1: Breaking news to CNN. The Supreme Court allows the Trump administration to restart its program of removing migrants to countries other than their homeland without giving them an opportunity to raise human rights concerns. CNN's Priscilla Alvarez joins us now. Priscilla, what are you learning?
2: Boris, this is a big win for the Trump administration and its pledge to deport undocumented immigrants from the United States. This in particular, sending migrants to countries other than their own, has been a critical part of the administration's immigration crackdown strategy. And now the Supreme Court is yet again allowing them to move forward with that, importantly, without giving migrants an opportunity to raise those human right concerns. Now, again, Boris, it's worth underscoring that the administration sees this as really important to deporting millions of undocumented immigrants. The reason why is because it has historically been difficult to do so, particularly with some countries. And this has been the workaround for the administration to send migrants to countries other than their own when their home country won't accept them. Now, immigrant advocates and attorneys have raised major concerns with this, especially when they cannot contest going to one of these countries where they're not given a heads up. Well, the Supreme Court says the Trump administration can continue to do this. Importantly, Boris, three liberal justices dissented from this decision, and they are going to hear arguments in December. So while the administration will continue this now on this temporary basis, it is certainly not over. There is more to come, again, with those arguments scheduled for later this year.
1: Separately, Priscilla, you have some disturbing new details on unaccompanied migrant children appearing in a Texas immigration court without attorneys to represent them, and your reporting indicates that some of these kids were as young as three years old.
2: This is something that has been happening nationwide, Boris, this being migrant children appearing for immigration court, the place where an immigration judge will decide if they stay in the United States or they're deported, often without attorneys. And we saw that play out at this Texas immigration court. Our producer, Norma Galeana, was there along with a sketch artist. You can see these images here. You can see how young the children are. You can barely see this little kid's head there in the middle. Now, you may see some adults in these photos, the immigration judge, of course, but the others are caseworkers. They are there only to supervise the children, not to provide them legal representation. Yesterday, these 25 kids, many of them without attorneys, including a 13-year-old who was ordered removed by the immigration judge. He burst into tears. He did not have an attorney, and he said, quote, "I have no one, I have nothing," talking about Honduras. An 8-year-old also without an attorney, a 9-year-old without an attorney. She rested her head on the table as the immigration judge talked her through the process. Now, again, we are talking about unaccompanied migrant children. Those are kids who crossed the U.S.-Mexico border alone or had family members detained in the U.S. and were brought into custody. Now, historically, not all of them have had legal representation, but they have had attorneys at the most pivotal point in their hearings, which is when an immigration judge decides that they're deported. That was not the case yesterday. The Trump administration told me this in a statement, quote, "Under the Trump administration, ORR, that's the federal agency charged with the care of these children, remains committed to ensuring that every unaccompanied illegal alien child has legal representation in immigration court." And the administration did strike a contract to do that. But another contract with hundreds more attorneys lapsed this summer. And that is the divide that is happening now when I talk to my sources, which is that there just aren't enough attorneys that are able to represent these children with this new contract, meaning that many, many children are showing up to immigration court, consequential hearings, and having to fend for themselves when an immigration judge decides whether they should be deported.
1: Priscilla Alvarez, appreciate you bringing that story to us. Still ahead, Lindsey Clancy returning to the courtroom today. Her lawyers saying she should be acquitted because the prosecution could not prove that she killed her three kids.

0: by MessoBook.com.
1: Lindsay Clancy was back in court for the first time since her mistrial about 3 weeks ago on charges that she murdered her three young children. And today her attorney appeared to contradict his arguments during the trial when he said his client was in postpartum psychosis when she strangled her kids. He now says prosecutors did not prove Clancy actually killed her children.
2: Beans, why would this woman, who the evidence shows clearly and unequivocally was a nurse, a mother, a friend, did nothing wrong in her life, why would she kill those three children? All five of the doctors, six of the doctors, indicate that she was suffering from a mental disease or defect.
1: Prosecutors hit back saying claims of a lack of evidence are a, quote, laughable argument. The judge did not rule on that or other key motions today, but he did set another hearing date to discuss the possibility of a second trial. So let's get some legal expertise on this from attorney Areva Martin. Areva, what did you think there about what Reddington said? What is he signaling about the route that he may consider going if this is retried?
3: Well, Brianna, what we know is that Kevin Reddington is making every possible argument he can to try to prevent there from being a second trial, including, as you said, now arguing that there's some doubt about whether Clancy even killed her three kids. We know during the trial that was presumed factual. There was no dispute about that. The issue was whether she was suffering from postpartum psychosis and that she was not criminally responsible because of her mental condition. So now to show up in court a month after this trial and raise questions about the legitimacy of the central evidence that she did, in fact, kill her children was a little bizarre. We also know that the signals from the judge suggest that he was not buying these arguments, even though he didn't make a formal ruling. He did tell the parties to start thinking about and being prepared for a second trial. Look, I suspect that when they go back to court in November, the motion filed by Reddington to dismiss this case, his motion to dig deeper into the cell phone of the so-called holdout juror, that all of those motions are going to be denied. And it's really up to the prosecutors to decide if they want to retry this case or enter into some kind of plea deal with Clancy.
1: Okay. Do you think jurors in another trial, do you think he would really go this route if this is retried? Because, I mean, just to be clear for our viewers who didn't follow this super closely, it was stipulated, right, that she killed the children. One, does he have a do-over on that? If there is another trial, he doesn't have to agree to that being stipulated, right? And do you think he would actually have a shot at proving that?
3: You're right. The second trial, everything gets wiped clean. They start over. So whatever his theory is, he gets to introduce that new theory at this second trial. So that stipulation that they entered into, that's a voluntary agreement between the prosecution and the defense, that doesn't carry over to trial two. And he very well may try to prove that she didn't do it. You know, Brianna, there are all kinds of conspiracy theories online that the husband did it, that someone else was involved in the murder of these children other than Clancy. Now, I don't think that Reddington is going to try to prove that. His strongest case, which is evident by some of the jurors that have been speaking out, is that she did suffer from some kind of psychosis after having postpartum and that she lacked the ability to appreciate right from wrong, and that's why she killed her children. I think if a trial goes forward, a second trial, we're going to see that same theory being advanced by her defense team.
1: Okay, so the judge told both parties to be ready to discuss a new date for a trial at the next hearing. That's going to be November 2nd. What do you think we're going to hear then?
3: Well, one thing that we haven't heard from the prosecutors is whether, if they are going to move forward with the second trial, might they dismiss the murder charge and just try to try this case on the basis of a manslaughter charge? They've got to learn something from what we now know were 11 jurors who might have been prepared to acquit her. I think the prosecution has to look at that and determine if they can put on a case that's so persuasive that another set of 12 jurors will find her guilty of the most serious charge of first degree murder. No indication from the prosecutor as of yet whether they are going to move forward with trying the case, which is a little bizarre at this point, I think. I think they have had enough time, you would suspect, after 30 days or so, to have made that decision, which tells me there may be some behind the scenes conversations that are taking place between the prosecutor and the defense.
1: Yeah, interesting. So in the hearing today, Clancy's defense team said they want access to jurors' questionnaires from the mistrial. They're asking the judge not to impound jury notes and transcripts of related sidebar discussions. Defense attorney Martin Weinberg said two jury notes are central to the court's determination to call a mistrial. What's the precedent for something like that? Do they have a good case?
3: Well, we know that the jury process is a private, a secreted process. So even all the attention that this holdout juror is getting is really unusual. We haven't seen in recent times one juror singled out in the way that this juror has been. And I have some concerns about this because we've also heard now from a second juror, one of the female jurors, saying that allegedly she may have been using social media during the trial period. So if there's going to be this deep dive into the holdout juror, we know there's some talk about investigating whether he had a restraining order from a nephew related to some kind of assault charge. If you're going to do that kind of forensic examination on that juror, do you have to do it on this juror that also may have had a criminal background and was engaged in social media? Do you do it for all 12 jurors? Again, I think the judge is going to shut all of this down, and the decision is going to be, is there a trial? Does the prosecution want to move forward with the second trial or not? That's going to be the central issue on November 2nd.
1: All right, Areva, thank you so much. Really appreciate it.
3: Thanks, Brianna.
1: Coming up, new details on the data hack at the FBI and how the agency's leadership is facing internal criticism about how it's handling the incident.

0: A week after a cyber criminal group claimed to steal sensitive personal data on thousands of current and former FBI employees, the Bureau is still assessing the extent of the damage while facing internal criticism about how it's handling the incident. The issue began a week ago when hackers broke into an online portal hosting information on FBI job applicants. Social security numbers, emergency contact information, and addresses were believed stolen in the data. We're joined now by Andrew McCabe. He's a former FBI deputy director and CNN senior law enforcement analyst. Andy, this is really concerning here. What's the exposure of the FBI in terms of national security from this breach and also just to the individuals who may have been exposed here?
1: Yeah, Brianna, the exposure of the FBI and its work in this breach is massive, and it is the type of exposure that can create vulnerabilities, not just today or this week while we're all focused on this problem, but for years and years and years into the future. And I'm referring specifically to the type of information that has allegedly been compromised, which is not just personally identifying information, which in and of itself is bad enough, but also information relating to the assignments that some of these FBI personnel have. So the adversary knows not just who you are, but they may know that you're working very sensitive counterintelligence matters, about Russia or China or Iran. They might know that you're working terrorism matters. And all of that very detailed information enables a nation state actor, if this information ends up in those hands, to use that information to target FBI personnel specifically for the purposes of recruiting them or undermining their work. So this is really goes far beyond today's headlines.
0: So how should the FBI be handling this internally? Because you have some employees who have felt that they're in the dark. They don't know if they're affected. They're underwhelmed by the security resources being offered to victims. That's according to current and former officials. What should the FBI be doing?
1: Yeah, so there's no question that number one on the director's list of priorities right now must be communicating to the FBI workforce. I remember this from my own experiences of trying to leave the organization in a time of great crisis. Every minute that FBI people are worried about their personally identifying information or their spouses or children being identified in this group, that's another minute that they're not focused on the very important life-saving work that they do every day. So the director's got to get out there. He's got to be present. He's got to be interacting with employees across the field offices and headquarters and addressing some of these matters. You don't necessarily have to have the answer for every question in the first week, but you have to at least convey that you are prioritizing them and their family's security and let them know the sort of steps that you're taking to get your hands around this problem.
0: All right, Andy, thank you so much for that. We're going to have to leave it there, unfortunately. We need to go straight to the White House where Speaker Mike Johnson, who was in that AI summit where you had AI CEOs and founders meeting with the president at a summit today, they are speaking right now just outside of the White House. Let's pick it up from just moments ago at the top of their comments.
2: Never before had all of these folks been assembled in the same room. And I want to thank President Donald J. Trump, who is the only person on the planet who could have assembled this meeting today and held it here, and it was very timely and appropriate. What was discussed today could be summarized in this way. We have to strike the right balance here, the balance between the interests of the American people in benefiting from the extraordinary advancements that are being made with this new technology, with the necessity of maintaining our edge over China and any other competitors that might emerge around the globe, and that the superintelligence companies ensure the safety of the products that they are producing. They are fiercely dedicated to that, and that was articulated very well today in the meeting. Safety and innovation are not mutually exclusive pursuits. Everyone around the table nodded in agreement and said it in their own words, in their own way, but we can do both of these things. In fact, it was noted that when innovation continues, safety innovation continues as well. That's a big part of this. The superintelligence providers are committed to building trust as they help us build the future. And they can and will do that. And they're ready to put their names on the line to agree to that very commitment. They expressed their desire to take accountability and ownership. And we have just formally signed a new document that you'll all be seeing circulated today. It is entitled The White House Accord on Superintelligence, a Joint Commitment on Frontier SI Responsibilities. This is a statement of principles that you'll see, a statement of standards, commitments that are voluntary on behalf of the industry. It sets forth expectations. It's, in short summary, robust internal controls and layers of internal and external review. That's important because you need people to be providing oversight and transparency, and that's what these leaders are going to do. The White House and Congress will continue to guide the industry's development in a safe manner because we owe that to the American people, and we will do it. Congress is going to keep steady hands at the wheel on this, and we'll continue to assess and further deliberate in the days ahead. This technology is advancing quickly, and that is an exciting thing. We talked about advancements in medical technology and in every facet of our work and our culture and society in very positive ways. But we can do innovation, we can keep America's edge over our competitors, and we do that in a safe way. And everyone here will have their hands on the wheel to ensure that happens. That's from the President of the United States, leadership in Congress, and from the industry leaders standing behind me. So I want to thank these leaders again for being here, for committing their time, and for doing what they're doing to make sure America remains the great superpower on the planet. Thank you all so much.
3: So we were watching their House Speaker Mike Johnson, and there is President Trump, who appeared moments ago. This is actually live. Let's listen in.
4: I love our country and love the world
5: a
4: lot.
5: But it requires more than love, doesn't it, sir?
4: No, it requires this, and they're the smartest people in the world. And we had a great meeting today, every one of them. We had a great, really a great, great meeting. It was something very, very special. We had the top, I'd say it looked like a group of about 40, but whatever it was, here's one of them right here, Jensen, and NVIDIA. And they love our country, and they love the world, and they came together, and they did something that few people really, it's almost like a constitution in a way.
6: And the biggest
4: people in the world signed that, and I signed it as president, and it really is a form of protection.
7: Who should be held accountable when the AI agents committed a crime?
4: It's like not hacking, AI, it's SSEC.
7: Like
4: that's the other thing. We've changed the name officially today. We've changed the name, Steve, officially to SI. Okay? SI, like SI, SI, instead of AI. You know what that means? Super intelligence. So the name, I guess that's really quite an announcement because. But the name has been officially changed by the biggest, the smartest, the greatest people anywhere in the world at this. And I was with President Xi a few days ago, and he would admit, he said, these are the smartest people in the world at what they do. And it's a big thing. But it's been officially changed to superintelligence, or SI.
5: Mr. President, it's more than about a name, isn't it?
4: Yes, go ahead.
8: Is this accord that everybody signed, is it binding in any way?
4: I think it's morally binding, yeah.
9: Mr. President, what could a bad actor do with this technology, from what you hear from your intelligence people?
4: Well, I tell you, a good actor can do tremendous in terms of medical. It's already taking place. They're finding solutions to problems that they've never thought even possible. And they're coming up with medical solutions that are incredible. A lot of other things very positive. And a bad actor is going to get caught. And that's why we have the DOJ. That's why we have the FBI. That's why we have the CIA. A bad actor is going to get caught. But what they signed today means something very, you know, we had the biggest. That was a who's who. I don't know if that's ever going to be assembled again. But that was a who's who of that world. And I think it's a very special day. You know, they almost viewed it as a separate kind of a constitution. And I think when they signed that, it meant a lot.
10: Mr. President, did anything that you heard today, did anything change your mind, given the fact that you've said you don't want to see guardrails, you don't want to see AI slow down? Anything that you heard today change your mind on that?
4: Well, I think I'm seeing tremendous self-policing. And they understand that they have to self-police. And it's very hard for somebody to come outside, get into these models are very complex. And again, I believe they're going to be used for the good. And when they're not, we're going to be able to nab them. But there's going to be a tremendous self-policing aspect. We're also thinking about forming a committee of sorts where we put maybe 10 people on that committee. It could be from that group, so that we can, so the committee can watch over the whole enterprise.
10: You've also indicated that Democrats are talking about concerns about AI as a hoax. Do you believe that after meeting with all these?
4: Yeah, I do. AI, I think they would love to see it shut down, just like it was a hoax the 12 years for global warming, which they changed right now to climate change.
10: Even though Bill Gates says that AI could kill up to a billion people?
4: Well, now he's not saying that anymore.
10: He said that this Sunday.
4: Well, I don't care what he said Sunday, because I can tell you yesterday he didn't say that at all. He actually went the opposite. But look, it's one voice. He actually went the opposite. No, we're looking at this for good. It's also maybe the biggest industry. They say bigger than the Industrial Revolution. Think of it. You know what? We're leading by a lot, and we're going to keep it that way.
6: You're someone who always talks about growth when speaking of this. After this meeting with all these incredible minds, how much growth can we see in the upcoming years with all of your
4: growth like nobody's ever seen before? And I see it with these statements. Statements came out. You open a company, and if it does reasonably well, it goes a little bit like this. These companies are opening and going like a rocket ship. This is unbelievable growth for our country. And we have all of them.
11: Mr. President,
4: Europe, in all due respect, has none. They have none. They have to count on us to help. But we have all of them. And it's amazing. Second is China. But as President Xi would say, you know, they're quite a ways back. And we have to keep it that way. Remember this, whoever wins SI, because now we're calling it again, super. We're using the word super, because the other word is a fake word. It's just not a, it's not an appropriate word.
11: But
4: whoever wins SI is going to win.
12: What do you tell Americans, sir, about data centers going up in their community?
4: Well, that's another thing we discussed, and I think the companies would be very generous to them, both financially and otherwise. I think they'll help with their schools, they'll help with their teachers, they'll help with pay of the teachers and the people that are good to them. And I see that happening, and I think the companies will be very generous to these communities. And if you look at almost in all cases, the data centers have tremendously, have the money being brought in, their taxes have gone down, their incomes have gone up, the value of their housing has gone up. But I think that the companies, and here's one of the greatest in the world, there's two of the greatest in the world, they're going to be very generous with communities. And I think, in a way, they're going to be forming partnerships with communities when they open up data centers. And they're going to benefit both financially, morally, every single way they're going to be benefiting. And I think that's taking place.
11: Yeah.
13: What is the importance of superintelligence in the next 10 years?
4: What's the biggest thing there is? And nobody even can answer that question, because it is the biggest thing there is, maybe the biggest thing there's ever been. It's much bigger than the internet. Now, that's already been proved. The internet was a big thing when it happened. This blows it away, I think, Jensen. Would you say? Would you say something about that?
14: Yes, sir, absolutely. Well, this is the largest industrial revolution in history. And we're going through the single largest infrastructure build-out in human history. And so it's creating a million jobs here in the United States. We have chip plants coming up, computer plants coming up, AI factories coming up. And so it's creating just an enormous amount of jobs. On top of this infrastructure, several hundred billion dollars of venture capital has gone into creating new companies. And all of those thousands of companies are creating lots and lots of jobs. And so,
4: as an example, NVIDIA. So he's still a young guy, handsome guy. Look at him, he's a very handsome guy. But as an example, in a fairly short period of time, he's built, I think, the most valuable, right? Like in the stock market, you know, it's very easy to value, the most valuable company anywhere in the world. And it's basically new technology. It's not oil and gas and all the other things that you associate with also a lot of money. It's technology. And this man has done a great job. That man right there has done a great job. You know what he's doing too, same thing. And Greg, do you have anything to say?
15: Yeah, we build artificial intelligence.
4: This is OpenAI.
15: OpenAI, thank you, Mr. President. We build artificial intelligence to benefit everyone. We think it can lift everyone up. We see a whole renaissance of small businesses, scientific discoveries really starting to happen, drug development, really being able to improve everyone's lives. And we think that these accords and under President Trump's leadership, everyone coming together to agree on how to move forward safely. I think that's just so important because we're doing this in order to benefit people in the world.
11: So do you agree with the president? Do you agree with the president? Do you all agree with the president that no guardrails are necessary, that you can self-regulate, and that this existential threat that you've all talked about can actually be managed? That's a question for you all, actually. I don't know who to focus on.
4: Well, I mean, I can tell you the answer is yes. So we discussed it with the top about 40 people. But somebody who answered it very well is Jensen. He answered it before. Jensen, go ahead.
14: There's no conflict between innovation, technology, and safety. We are going to have to create new technologies to advance the capabilities of AI, but we're also creating new technologies to advance the safety of AI. All of this technology is being developed by the industry today. And you see behind me just an incredible number of leaders in our industry moving together as one, and we're going to advance this technology that is so consequential to humanity, is so consequential to the future prosperity of our nation, and we're going to do it responsibly and safely.
10: Mr. President, are you concerned at all that your continued support of data centers could hurt Republicans in the midterms?
4: I just have to do what's right.

0: Great. Over the last couple of days than at any point in history, including long before we had the war to stop the nuclear weapon. And this is to stop the nuclear weapon. Iran will not have a nuclear weapon.
1: Mr. President, his technology is advancing.
2: Clearly having an issue there with the signal of President Trump making a rare appearance on the North Lawn of the White House, making important news on artificial intelligence, what he calls SI, this accord between the folks that were in that lunch this afternoon. That is, the president said, morally binding. Unclear exactly what that means. We'll, of course, bring you more details on that. But there is breaking news elsewhere.
3: There is the Caleb Flynn murder trial. We are getting a verdict in. He has been convicted of aggravated murder in the slaying of his wife, Ashley. Let's listen in.
4: Mr. Flynn, would you please stand? As to verdict to count one, aggravated murder, we, the jury in this case, being duly impaneled and sworn, find the defendant, Caleb C. Flynn, guilty of aggravated murder, as charged in count one of the indictment, pursuant to ORC section 2903.01a, 2929.02a, an unclassified felony. As to the gun specification, we, the jury, further find that Caleb C. Flynn did have a firearm on or about his person or under his control while committing the offense and displayed the firearm, brandished the firearm, indicated that he possessed the firearm, or used it to facilitate the offense in violation of 2941.145a. All 12 jurors signed in ink and dated today's date. Verdict, count two, murder, ORC section 2903.02A, 2903.02D, and 2929.02B. We, the jury in this case, being duly impaneled and sworn, find the defendant, Caleb C. Flynn, guilty of murder as charged in count two of the indictment, pursuant to ORC section 2909.02A, 2903.02D, and 2929.02B, an unclassified felony. Furthermore, we, the jury, further find Caleb C. Flynn did have a firearm on or about his person or under his control while committing the offense and displayed the firearm, brandished it, the firearm, indicated he possessed the firearm, or used to facilitate the offense in violation of 2941.145A. All jurors signed in ink and was dated today's date. Verdict on count three, murder, felony murder, felonious assault, serious physical harm. We, the jury in this case, being duly impaneled and sworn, find the defendant, Caleb C. Flynn, guilty of murder as charged in count three of the indictment. ORC section 2903.02B, 2903.02D, and 2929.02B. Furthermore, on the gun specification associated with that count three, we, the jury, further find Caleb C. Flynn did have a firearm on or about his person or under his control while committing the offense and displayed the firearm, brandished the firearm.
2: This coming to us moments ago from a courtroom in Troy, Ohio, the jury finding Caleb Flynn guilty of several counts, including aggravated murder and murder in the death of his wife, Ashley Flynn. He, of course, a former American Idol contestant and a worship leader. Prosecutors built their case and described his motive as wanting to end his wife's life and solidify his affair with a 24-year-old.
3: That's right, with a woman he was having an affair with. The jury here only deliberating for 2 hours as they delivered this verdict. We'll continue to monitor it. In the meantime, the arena with Casey Hunt starts right now.

0: everyone. I'm Casey Hunt. Welcome to the arena. It's great to have you with us on this Tuesday. We are a little behind here. Right now, a White House summit with the potential for historic agreements on the development and regulation of artificial intelligence.
1: We have people that love our country and love the world
2: a
1: lot.
2: But it requires more than love, doesn't it, sir?
1: No, it requires this, and they're the smartest people in the world. And we had a great meeting today, every one of them. We had a great, really a great, great meeting. They love our country, and they love the world, and they came together and they did something that few people really, it's almost like a constitution in a way.
3: Mr. President.
1: And the biggest people in the world signed that, and I signed it as president, and it really is a form of protection.
0: President Donald Trump this afternoon meeting with a collection of some of the wealthiest and most powerful people in the world. Tech titans pouring billions into an AI arms race that is accelerating at a potentially dangerous pace. We learned today that Anthropic believes its AI models could pose a, quote, existential threat to humanity, end quote. And a new report predicts that AI and automation may force as many as 11 million American workers to find an entirely new career in the coming decade. So that's how high the stakes are right now. We are dealing with technology that will, at best, change human history, and at worst, end it. It's why so many of the people creating AI are asking the government to regulate them, something that the president today seemed to dismiss.
1: There's a belief that there should be tremendous self-regulation, and we automatically have regulation with the Department of Justice, the FBI, all of that. But the self-regulation is very important.
0: So President Trump likes to talk about 80-20 issues. Lots of politicians do. But on this particular issue, he has consistently staked out a position with the minority. Just take data centers. CNN's latest poll found that 87% of voters said that they are concerned, not excited, about the growing number of data centers being built to support AI technology. But today, 5 weeks out from an election that will determine control of Congress and, by extension, how the remainder of his days in the White House are going to go, the president sided with that very small minority.
1: They're going to work with local communities for the data centers in particular, and they're going to work to make the community happy. And so you're going to see data centers are going to be very popular because this is the group, and they're the ones that want to, and they're also the ones that want to see communities that are safe and happy. And they're going to make communities very, very happy.
0: All right, we're going to be joined in just a moment by our senior White House correspondent, Kristen Holmes, but she's been in that impromptu news conference with the president and tech leaders. So stand by for that. We'll start with my panel here in the arena, CNN political analyst, national political correspondent for Axios, Alex Thompson, CNN contributor and host of the New York Times The Interview, Lulu Garcia Navarro, former DNC communications director, Mo Alethi, and CNN senior political commentator, Scott Jennings. Welcome to all of you. Thank you so much for being here. So it's another doomsday, apparently. Anthropic said today, there were IPO filings that were discovered, and apparently they believe that their models could pose a, quote, catastrophic or existential risk to humanity and can resist shutdown. This is an IPO, right, prospectus. The company behind Claude also warned in the prospectus that its AI models can have self-preserving behaviors and have attempted to conceal or manipulate information and engage in behavior resembling blackmail, according to the report.
4: Yay. Good times for humanity.
5: Wait, does this make us more or less likely to invest? This isn't an IPO.
0: I don't know. I mean, I don't know. I could give you, we could give them our money and then it would all, I don't know, disappear. No, but seriously, I mean, Lulu, we sit around, we talk about issues in these midterm elections. People are worried about the economy, their pocketbooks, et cetera. The way that these tech leaders are talking about the technologies that they are building themselves are so far beyond that kind of a conversation.
4: Yeah, it's so funny because it's like, make us stop from building this thing that we're building. I mean, it makes no sense, right? This entire spectacle that we've just seen is Trump's attempt before the midterms to get in front of this because there's been so much pressure to have this discussion. Unfortunately, what we heard there is him saying, is this enforceable in any way, this thing that everyone signed? And he said, with their morality, you know, basically meaning it's worth the paper that it was written on, which is not anything at all. And I don't think it's going to go very far in making people feel in any way comforted, especially with those statistics, right? When you say 11 million people are going to lose their jobs and you don't have an answer to what are those people going to do except maybe go on a ship to Mars, Elon's idea, or have a universal basic income, some other ideas that are out there, which is like the extreme version of communism, right, that the government's going to pay for you to do nothing. This is not going to make people feel better about a technology that's very, very scary to a lot of people and very dangerous, according to the people that are making it.
2: Yeah. I mean, Democrats I talked to are very happy to have this visual on display there. Now, even some of these people have been in the past supportive of data centers, you know, because they do bring jobs, especially to sometimes trade unions. But the polling is very clear. And 2 months before Election Day, the fact that Trump started his administration flanked by the tech CEOs at his inauguration, he's ending the midterms flanked by the richest people in the world that people have anxiety about, Democrats will happily take that split screen, you know, 5 weeks before Election Day.
0: Scott Jennings, can you help us understand what the dynamics are behind the scenes at the White House here? Because, I mean, it quite an array there at the White House. And the president does seem out of step with the numbers with the polling.
5: Well, the president's job is to lead, and this is an emerging issue. And what I think is happening with voters is that they are actually proper to have questions. They're right to have concerns, but they're also right to look to the elected leaders to say, okay, here are our questions and concerns. What are you doing about it? I think you would expect our leaders to be having a meeting like this. I also think you would expect them to be looking for whatever proper guardrails could be put in place without hamstringing the United States in the race against China. Regarding data centers, again, I think questions are proper. But when you tell people, say, we're going to have this ratepayer protection pledge, which forces the companies to pay for all of the energy infrastructure so that you don't have to shoulder the burden, people get a lot more comfortable with how that looks in their community. So I think what people are looking for are elected leaders to just get their arms around it and put in guardrails and protection so that the average person doesn't suffer some adverse problem in the short term. But look, this technology, as the president made clear, it's coming. It can do great things. And even though some people may have adverse impacts on certain parts of the economy, you wonder what else could they do because of this technology. It may be that people get to do new things or their jobs get easier because of some of these tools, particularly in the medical field, which the president mentioned today.
3: It's interesting. Number one, I can't recall ever seeing an issue where people on the far left all the way to the far right felt the same way, right? I mean, Republicans, Democrats, independents, everybody has real concern about this, wants us to pump the brakes and make sure that we put the guardrails in place. And I agree, Scott. Like, AI is not going anywhere. It's gonna happen, and it could do some good things, but it does need some guardrails. And just because we talk about government enforced guardrails does not mean we are going to cede anything to China. People were worried about that when we regulated the aviation industry. The United States was the leader, remained the leader in aerospace for many, many decades. Same thing when it came to pharmaceuticals. We put regulations in place so that people could trust the product, and the United States remained the global leader when it came to pharmaceuticals. So this is one of those industries that is moving so fast, has so much potential. And for the president to simply say, we're going to be hands off on this, our regulation is called DOJ. DOJ isn't going to do anything to help those 11 million people who suddenly are displaced, many of whom may be too young to retire, but too old to learn a new industry. And we are not prepared. We actually kind of need a whole of society approach to figuring out not just how to regulate AI, but how to deal with AI. And this president's not showing that leadership.
4: I mean, let's talk about what else has happened when we talk about AI this week. And I know the president wants us to call it SI for Supreme Intelligence, but, you know, that's not what it's known as. We have seen rogue bots going in and attacking other companies. They don't know what's happening underneath the scene. They have caught these rogue agents doing things that they are not supposed to be doing. And one of the big, and I'm no expert here, but one of the big issues that we're seeing over and over and over again is that artificial intelligence doesn't seem to be compatible with human morality. This is, you know, they've used all these fancy words for it, but ultimately this is at the crux of this fear, which is that the people making it don't have control over it. And that is what's so scary. We're not talking about a dishwasher going crazy in your house. We're talking about something that can end companies, our financial system, and everything else. And so, you know, that is, those are the stakes here. These aren't just about, you know, even your jobs. This is about maybe them creating a bioweapon. That's what we're discussing, and that's what's so frightening to people.
0: Yeah. Well, speaking of experts, we are also joined now by Christian Hammond. He's a professor of computer science at Northwestern University, and he heads the university's artificial intelligence master's program. Christian, I think you've probably been listening into our conversation. So honestly, I'd love to, you know, hear you weigh in on this, because we did, of course, see the president surrounded by the essential masters of the universe. And of course, you've got millions of people who stand to lose their jobs and who now, honestly, are afraid, because many of these leaders are telling them that the products that they have built are rapidly spiraling out of their own control. I mean, what is real here and what is hyperbole?
6: Did you speak yet?
7: I did. Yes, sir.
8: Mr. President. Well, first of all, thanks for having me on. You have a lot of problems to deal with all this. It's really quite stunning. There's the everyone's going to lose their job. There's the AI systems make people stupid. And then there's the data centers sucking up all of our electricity and water. And they're going to go rogue and kill us all. So it's a whole slew of problems. The place where we're at, though, and there's a wonderful word that your panel kept using, guardrails. You only put guardrails on things that are broken, that are not under your control. If you had a car that drove, it was really fast and really easy to, really easy to steer. But every once in a while, it would just slam you into a wall. You wouldn't say, "Oh, we need guardrails." You'd say, "No, we need to fix the steering." And the place where we are with AI right now is we don't have the explicit controls that we need in order to make these things effective. They're really smart, which is great. They have really fantastic capabilities, which is also great. But we can't control them well because they're probabilistic. And oddly enough, we taught them to be this way. We trained them on example after example after example of systems and people doing these kinds of exploits. And for me, the thing I loved was the people talking about, oh, and they're communicating with each other. Yeah, it's an old technique. It's called a blackboard technique for the machines. And it's just remembering it. And so a lot of what these things are doing are they're doing them because they're predicting that that's what they should do, because they're remembering what they've seen before and predicting. It's not because they want to do them. They're just predicting that's what I'm going to do. And so I'll do it.
0: So, I mean, are we at the point where there is no controlling what these people have built? Is it already too far gone?
8: No, I don't think so at all. I think that we're in a place where we've got to be aware of what the issue is. The issue is not intelligence. We like intelligence, even if it's super superior, super califragilistic intelligence. We really love it. The question is, what kind of capabilities do we want to give systems? We can shut them down in terms of their ability to break into other websites or other systems. We could do that, but then they wouldn't be as appealing as tools for us. But shutting them down until we figure out how to control, how to tell them what to do and what not to do. That's the trick of it all. And we talk about things like alignment with human goals, but we don't all have the same goals. And so that's not going to work. What we need is to find a way to have explicit controls where we say, you can do this and you can't do this. In the old 2001, Hal kills off his crew. And there was a moment where I every time I watch that movie, it's like, did no one tell him not to do that? And that's the problem. There are these things we assume. No, there are these things we assume. If I ask you for, if I ask you to get me a cup of coffee, and you come back and you're covered with blood, and yeah, it's like I wanted to get back quickly, so I killed the person in front of me in line. You go, no, I didn't want you to do that. And then it's like, you should have told me that. And it's like, we assume that you're not going to do that. And we assume, because these things are smart, that they're not going to do things. But those assumptions are incorrect. They're designed to be effective. We haven't put enough in the way of do or don't in them for them to be moral creatures. They're just not, that's not what they are. And quite truthfully, every single story they themselves have read about AI has AI killing us. It's like 70% of the stories about AI are AI going rogue. And so and literally, I have personally read stories where it's like, oh, we've made it, we've captured it, and it can't escape, and we watch it escape. And it's like, that's what we're supposed to do. That's what you trained us to do. And the issue is, well, how can we back off on that training? How can we retrain? How can we make them more responsible? Because we want to, as opposed to we want to go quickly.
0: Wow. Okay. There's a lot to unpack there.
8: I'm sorry.
0: No, don't apologize. Listen, you're going to have to come back again, I think, in the future to help with this. But I do want to bring in our senior White House correspondent, Kristen Holmes, because she is just sprung from the gaggle with President Trump. Kristen, what did we hear there? Quite the visual. Elon Musk at the back of that crowd with the Masters of the Universe surrounding the president.
6: Yeah, it started off as a leader with Speaker Johnson in front and all of the leaders of the tech industry around him. And then Johnson said that the president was actually going to come out. Now, we heard a lot of the same that we have heard before. President Trump really doubling down on this idea that it needed to be self-regulation and self-policing. But one of the things to note is that that's already going on. That's why we're seeing these alarm bells going off from these various leaders in the tech industry saying there need to be more guardrails. So we are waiting to see what document that these leaders referred to, they signed kind of that would agree them to both external and internal review, some kind of audit. It wasn't entirely clear. I tried to ask Speaker Johnson for some details on what an external review is. And I also asked President Trump about the fact that 71% of Americans believe the federal government isn't doing enough to regulate AI. Here's that exchange.
7: Mr. President, 70% of Americans think the federal government is not doing enough in terms of AI. What is your message to them today when you're saying there don't need to be any more guardrails?
1: Well, when you say not doing enough, our companies are dominating the world.
7: They think the federal government is not
1: China.
7: Doing enough.
1: I know. But they're dominating China. They're dominating everybody. We want to keep it that way.
7: Yes. So there was obviously no message to the American people there. The question was, 71% of Americans think the federal government is not doing enough to regulate AI. And he said that these companies are skyrocketing and they're doing great. Nothing about the Americans and federal regulation. And we still don't know when it comes to this external review if the government is going to be involved in that. It certainly didn't sound like it from what we heard from Johnson and Trump and those tech leaders.
0: All right. Kristen Holmes for us at the White House. Kristen, thank you. Christian Hammond, thanks to you as well. Really appreciate the expertise. We'll bring him back at some point. I appreciate it. All right. Coming up next here in the arena, the vice president's new assessment of the midterms. As a new poll shows, two races in a red state now favoring Democrats. We're going to talk with Congresswoman Debbie Dingell. Plus, Jack Smith back on Capitol Hill today, this time before senators, what the former special counsel is saying and how the hearing quickly devolved into a partisan food fight.
9: This is the most ridiculous hearing I have ever sat in, and that says a lot, because Republicans who have had control of Congress for the last 2 years have had the stupidest, most ridiculous, most gaslighting hearings. Not about the Americans concerned, not about high prices, not about people losing their health care. America should be pissed off right now by Congress concerned about gaslighting us about the 2020 election.

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1: Are there headwinds? Of course there are. I'm a realist about this stuff. Is it hard for the party that controls the House, the Senate, and the presidency to win a midterm election? It almost never happens. But this is very different. Number one, we have a very unique president. Number two, we have a bunch of crazy people running on the other side.
2: Vice President J.D. Vance there acknowledging in a new interview the tough political landscape facing Republicans ahead of November's elections. That is a new Marist poll shows that in the vice president's home state of Ohio, Democratic Senate candidate Sherrod Brown now has an 8-point advantage over the Republican incumbent John Husted, and he's above 50 in that poll. In the governor's race there, the Democratic candidate is up 6 points over the Republican. Joining me now in the arena, Democratic Congresswoman from Michigan, Debbie Dingell. Congresswoman, it's great to see you. Thanks so much for being here. How do you explain numbers in your home turf of the Midwest?
3: Look, it's very simple. People are hurting. The gasoline just continues to sky high. It's the harvest season. Farmers' diesel costs is way up. Trucking costs are way up. Grocery stores are up. People are hurting. So before you get to any of the other issues that people are really worried about, I remember a Republican president who said it's about the economy. And, you know, people have not seen many of the promises that were made to them 2 years ago kept. And there are a lot of other things happening, from their fear of AI and what it could mean. I was with a union president yesterday who just was as intense and passionate as I am about AI, but talked about that's what this election's all about. What is going to happen to people's jobs? How are we going to put protections in? Issues that matter to people, just people that are working every day, Midwest and across this country, the country's not going in the direction that they want it to go to. Their personal lives are impacted, and they want somebody to make their lives better, not worse.
2: Yeah. Congressman, I mean, of course, midterms are almost always a referendum on the president, usually, but certainly the party in power as well. And of course, after the 2024 presidential election, Democrats were really down, right? They had lost to Donald Trump. It was clear the party had some soul searching to do about what went wrong. Now we find ourselves in a position with a potential blue wave that's so intense. I'm curious if you think that it might mask the issues that may still be facing Democrats, especially as they head toward a presidential election. Do you have that concern?
3: Look, I say to everybody, and I'm very clear, when I listen to the vice president, I'm going to say this with respect. This is a unique president, but his uniqueness is not helping Republicans. And I'll leave it at that. Look, I'm very clear. You've heard me say this multiple times. We're not going to win this election being anti-Donald Trump. We're going to win it by showing people how we're going to deliver. And there are many people, especially young people, that don't trust any institutions. They don't trust people. They don't trust Republicans or trust Democrats. And there are a lot of people that are just tired of all the fighting, the not delivering, promises not kept. And we have to make sure that we are listening to them, that we deliver in the next 2 years before the presidential even hits. And people are going to hold presidential candidates accountable, period. I know that.
2: Congresswoman, one other dynamic, of course, if Democrats take the House, as is widely currently predicted, there are going to be a number of pretty far left members, some of whom have expressed, you know, a willingness to throw wrenches into the system. And we saw a version of this, of course, with the Tea Party. Nancy Pelosi, of course, had the squad. But when she was running things, she ran a tight ship and Democrats actually got a lot done. Do you think Hakeem Jeffries is ready to actually figure out how to manage what's coming at him in the event that he is elected speaker from these various corners and actually be able to govern? Because oftentimes the impact of a lot of, you know, these sort of attention seeking members of Congress in whatever corner they may come from is to grind sand into the wheels of government.
3: So, Casey, I think that's the newest gotcha question. I get this, is he came up to this job more than you can imagine. And he is more than up to this job. I want to tell you that every single Democrat in our caucus knows that we have to deliver and we have to show people how we can work together. And, you know, we've got a very broken healthcare system. We have people that have different ideas on how we should approach fixing a very broken system. I think there's agreement that we have to immediately restore the cuts that were done in the big blank bill, I'll behave today, and also extend the Affordable Care tax credits as quickly as we can in the first 100 hours. I think we can get the Senate to do the same thing. And then Donald Trump can explain to people why he might veto those cuts that are hurting people. But I think we're going to have a caucus. Look, everybody's got their unique personalities. And we'll have a lot of vigorous, intense discussions. But I think I've got a smart, educated caucus that knows how to win elections. And division isn't going to win a presidential election. And everybody knows what's at stake. And we got to work together because we got too much that's at stake we all have in common.
2: All right. Congresswoman Debbie Dingell, always great to have you on the show. Thanks so much. Come back soon.
3: Thank you.
2: All right. Coming up next here in the arena, the biggest moments from today's heated hearing as former special counsel Jack Smith goes before senators and defends his decision to prosecute Donald Trump.
4: If it were up to me, I'd charge you with perjury. But you should certainly be disbarred. And I can only pray that nothing like this will ever happen again in the United States of America. Thank you, Mr. Chairman.
5: Mr. Chairman,
6: we'll see.
5: I'd like the Mr. Smith to have an opportunity to respond if there are any areas of questioning he didn't get an opportunity to respond to.
7: There were several things

0: come to you.
1: 800-821-4000.
2: I stand by my decisions as special counsel, including my decision to bring charges against President Trump. I made those decisions without regard to President Trump's political association, activities, beliefs, or candidacy in the 2024 presidential election. Our investigation developed proof beyond a reasonable doubt that President Trump engaged in serious crimes against our nation.
3: Former special counsel Jack Smith telling senators today that he stands by his decision to prosecute President Trump. Smith staunchly defending his investigations into the president's mishandling of classified documents and his efforts to overturn the 2020 election. Republicans accused Smith of partisanship in leading those probes, zeroing in on his handling of communications involving members of Congress. And to no one's surprise, the four-year hearing took a combative turn.
2: I will not be silenced by continued threats of prosecution from the president or others.
4: You will go down as a total dirtbag.
5: Javert from Les Mis would look at you with astonishment.
6: You make me want to throw up in my mouth.
4: Today's mendacity, perfidy, lies, mistruths cannot obscure what the mountain of evidence an American saw with their own eyes.
3: Okay. CNN senior legal analyst Ellie Honig joins the panel now. Ellie, pretty strong defense of his actions there from Jack Smith. The various comments from senators underscoring the way he is now viewed from a partisan perspective. But he was threatened a couple of times, or at least there were a number of senators who said that they wanted to prosecute him for perjury. What stood out to you about today's hearing?
7: Well, Casey, there are perfectly valid criticisms to be made of Jack Smith and the way he handled his job. However, where we are at this point is much ado about next to nothing. At this point, the attacks on Jack Smith that we hear from Senate Republicans really focus on two things. One is outright falsehoods and conspiracy theories. We saw that outrageous moment today where one of the senators accused him of going to an Atlanta Hawks game and conspiring with someone there, which was completely false. But then the other category is this accusation that Jack Smith was engaged in spying and then lied about it and hence committed perjury. It's important to understand what Jack Smith did was two things. One, he subpoenaed phone records of several Republican members of Congress from the phone companies. He got a list of what number called what number. He did not eavesdrop. He did not get the content of those calls. A fairly routine prosecutorial move. You can criticize him for it, but it's not spying and it's not perjury. The other thing he did is he went to the archives, the National Archives, and he said, hey, give me White House records. And in those records was some text between White House staffers and, again, members of Congress. But those were communications that were done on government phones and properly turned over to NARA, to the archives that Jack Smith then obtained. So again, you can maybe question his methodology, but there's no spying involved in that, and there's no perjury involved in his testimony about it. You can criticize the guy. He's not a criminal.
3: Yeah, well, and of course, getting those records, those phone records, you could see the vibes that that created between him and the members of Congress that were affected. So I want to bring the panel in here, but I want to watch that moment that Ellie was referring to, okay, because it really kind of underscores the gotcha political games that were on display in this hearing. This was Senator Schmidt of Missouri, a Republican, trying to prove that Jack Smith met with Fannie Willis, okay, the Georgia prosecutor, in the context of all of this. It did not, shall we say, go well.
8: What would you say if I had a series of text messages from your team that said you were in Atlanta at a Warrior Hawks game on February 3rd, 2024, the day after Willis and Wade announced their affair? I don't think you know that we have this stuff. So yeah. I'll give you a second to process it so you don't, you know, perjure yourself.
9: You just took it down really quick. If I could look at that again.
2: I recall going to a University of Maryland basketball game where Caitlin Clark was playing. It was Maryland playing Iowa, I think February of 2024. But again, that's, you could check that out if that's what we're talking about.
10: University of Iowa.
11: Is it the Hawkeyes?
10: Yes.
12: Could it then be that University of Iowa is the Hawkeyes? Could that be it?
3: Could that be it? Could that be it?
0: I think this is what political scientists often refer to as a face plant. And that, you know, and it's funny, you know, my colleague this morning actually talked about how Senator Schmidt had really been working hard to endear himself to J.D. Vance and his team, you know, even trying to position himself as a, you know, in the Vance administration or even as high as VP. I imagine this moment, especially for a president and administration that, you know, likes to admire strength, will come up again.
3: Scott, would you concur? Hmm?
10: Rough moment. And I say that as someone who likes Eric Schmidt very much. I think he's been a really good politician and senator in Missouri. So obviously this was a mistake. But what Republicans are really talking about and worried about today and have been with Jack Smith is that he did go out and obtain communications from members of Congress. He did go out and apparently obtain records for, you know, local Republican donors who'd written checks for $5 and $10. Apparently he got records of at least one journalist, Molly Hemingway, from the Federalist. And so the Republican argument here has been that this was partisan, that this was dramatic amount of overstepping, and that it really did encroach upon, the job duties of a lot of these senators and members of Congress that he was digging into, in their view, for no good reason and without disclosing it to them at the time. So I think legitimate concerns were aired, even if there was a rough moment on the committee today.
3: I mean, Mo, is there not an argument to be made, too, that perhaps it started with Alvin Bragg and not with Jack Smith, but that what played out with Jack Smith and Alvin Bragg and others ultimately gave us the second term of President Trump?
11: If we want to have that political argument about whether or not all of this had political implications, we can have that. That's not what they were doing today. They weren't arguing whether or not, you know, it created a public backlash that led. They were making false statements about the investigation that he led. Here's the part that I love, though, if we want to talk about the politics. We are 5 weeks from Election Day. Senate hearing today focused not on AI, not on the war in Iran, not on the rising cost of diesel. It focused on whether or not Donald Trump tried to overturn the 2020 election. That's how I think people internalize this and hear this. I mean, you want to talk about a faceplant 5 weeks before an election, making that the dominant story of a news cycle seems to be a pretty major faceplant.
13: Yeah, I mean, I think what he did was basically re-prosecute the case every time. There was the Republican senators were trying to score points. And also, it just seems very self-serving that they're all angry about themselves and their own communications. He kept on prosecuting the case against Donald Trump in the 2020 election, which we know ended up in January 6th. So, you know, this isn't some big nefarious thing that nobody understands and is secret. We all saw it play out on our screens. And so I think insofar as anyone is interested in this, and I have to say I'm not sure many people are anymore, I think the thing that they will be interested in is not whether he went to a Hawks game or Hawkeyes or whatever else.
0: I will say, despite the, I think, you know, a lot of Democrats would agree with Mo that the politics here favor Democrats, but there is an interest, and the hearing devolved into complete political theater, but there are legitimate questions and interesting precedents being set over separation of powers, whether or not the Justice Department can easily subpoena phone records of members of Congress. You know, maybe it didn't, you know, per Ellie's point, maybe it didn't go over the line this time, but you could easily see a prosecutor maybe going over the line in the future.
3: Yeah, Ellie, what do you think about that?
7: Well, you know, the way that Republicans have chosen to attack Jack Smith is just not the most effective way to criticize him. If you want to criticize the guy, you can point out that his entire career leading up to the Trump prosecution was marked by overcharging and overaggression. He had high profile cases rejected by judges, by juries, unanimously in one case by the Supreme Court. You can point out the fact that he asked for a gag order that violated Donald Trump's First Amendment right to the point where a judge and a Court of Appeals judge overturned Jack Smith's gag order. You can point to the fact that he insisted on trying Donald Trump 4 months after an indictment with 13 million pages of discovery. There's no way Donald Trump could have engaged his due process to prepare for trial. You can point to the fact that he dumped a whole bunch of information into the public sector in October of 2024 by reversing the rules of criminal procedure. There are very effective and fair criticisms of Jack Smith, but these Republican senators are not on them at all.
10: Other than that, he's a really great guy. Now listen to Ellie. This guy made mistake after mistake, and it all leads back to the central Republican argument that this was overly partisan, overly prosecuted, And that was the point of the hearing today. And you don't have to take any partisan.
3: Well, Ellie kind of did a better job than the senators that we saw. No? Anyway, Ellie, thank you. I always appreciate you.
7: Thanks, guys.
3: The rest of our panel is going to stand by here. Ahead in the arena, new reporting and new reaction to a controversial midterm move by the president.

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1: And it's not appropriate PSA. It's just not, you know, it's not how we should be spending taxpayer dollars. You know, that you've taken money and communicating, regardless of the message, you're communicating fundamentally a political message. That makes sense to me.
2: I just think it creates a bad taste in people's mouth that their tax dollars may be misused for political purposes. So I think it's a bad idea and needs to stop.
3: Some Republicans pushing back against the recent taxpayer-funded ads promoting President Trump and his policies. A source tells CNN the president was personally involved in the ads, including helping to select the imagery and the videos that were used. Two Trump advisors said they were created by the White House video team. Senator Tillis made a comparison, drawing the ads to similar ones that former Hungarian Prime Minister and strongman Viktor Orban aired.
4: The White House says that those are PSAs. Do you buy that argument?
1: Orban said he was doing a lot of PSAs. You know, look, there's a right place and a wrong place. He wants to spend. I fundamentally am okay with the message. I'm not okay with how it was delivered.
4: When you say Orban, you're comparing them to?
1: Yeah, I mean, Orban, you know, Orban.
4: Viktor Orban?
1: Yeah, he used taxpayer dollars to communicate his political view. And he lost his ass in an election, too.
3: All right. My panel's back. I mean, Scott Jennings, like, how is this okay? I mean, under what world would you be okay with a Democratic president doing something like this?
5: Well, I don't really have a problem with the government producing PSAs and giving people information that they could use. For instance, if they had a PSA about this website they've rolled out today, America.gov.
3: What is the public service that was provided by him saying that?
5: Or if, say, they had information about something that was a government service that people needed more information about, Trump accounts, that would be another example. What I don't think you should do is take political material, put another label on it, and say, hey, now this is a PSA. That's not what the purpose is. But if you wanted to do PSAs to the American people so they could better access their government,
3: I mean, that's happened before, and nobody's saying that there's anything wrong with
5: that. That would be the problem.

0: what they did here, I mean, are you, you're not arguing that what the president actually did is a public service announcement and that it's not political, are you?
1: No, I literally just said
0: okay.
1: What you shouldn't do is take a campaign ad and then just put a different disclaimer.
0: And that's what you're saying that this is.
1: My personal advice would be pick the things that the government is doing, your initiatives, that they need information about, and tell the people about it. That would give you a lot of cover for what you want to do, and it would be good for everybody because these programs are fundamentally good.
2: My colleagues reporting at Axios says that Trump is completely undeterred from some of this criticism and that they're actually planning to ramp up the already $2.5 million in ads they have shown, you know, in you know, very primetime slots, like during very popular football games and everything else. I'd also say I think it's telling that the two GOP senators that you showed there are both going home this January. The Republicans that are actually on the ballot this November are basically saying we're tied to him no matter what, and they're not going to, you know, they very much still, you know, it's the, well, what we say privately is not what we say publicly routine.
0: Yeah, there are a couple more additional examples. Not to contradict Alex's point, he's right that Tom Tillis and John Cornyn both have bones to pick with the president. But, like, here was Senator John Kennedy over the weekend. I mean, you may remember that something along these lines is what got Kristi Noem essentially fired, or part of what got her fired as DHS secretary. Watch.
3: I don't think any public official, including President Trump or Kristi Noem or John Kennedy, should spend public money on private ads for themselves. Now, the White House sees it differently, but I think there ought to be a rule that you can't. Well, there probably is a rule. You can't spend public money to promote yourself.
0: Yeah, it turns out there is. And here was Senator Ricketts, also a Republican, on this to CNN today.
4: I haven't seen the ad specifically you're talking about, but again, if you're using campaign ads and using federal dollars, that would not be appropriate. But I can't speak exactly to the content of the ad you're talking about. Again, we should try and keep those things separately from, you know, the campaign dollars. And this is why we have ethics rules.
0: This is why we have ethics rules.
5: Yes, it is why we have ethics rules. And I'm also utterly not shocked that President Trump is doubling down. These things are exactly the same. And to my friend Scott Jennings's point, it was literally a campaign ad that ran in 2024 and they slapped another name on it. They repurposed it. So, you know, for all these reasons, it is not the right thing to be doing. Also, I don't think the message is terribly effective. He's talking about communists. He's talking about, you know, saving the country. And he, lest us not forget, just had the communist leader of China here in the Oval Office and sort of in a very fawning meeting. So at the end of the day, is this going to be helpful for him? No. Is it ethically dubious? It is. Will it have a terrible precedent if Democrats in the future take over control? It will. And so, you know, I agree with Scott that this is, you know, a cell phone.
6: I mean, the public service that he seemed to be announcing in that ad was, I'm great. We're all doing great, and I'm fighting the right fights. His approval rating is at 32%. He's seen a nearly 20-point drop in support among Republicans since he was inaugurated. I'm not saying Republicans are abandoning him, but a 20-point drop in approval rating. People don't think he's great or that we are doing great. That ad was more of a public service to the Democratic Party than it was to the nation.
0: Yeah. All right. Thank you all. Really appreciate you being here today. Thanks to all of you at home for joining us. We really appreciate you. Don't go anywhere. The Lead with Jake Tapper starts after this quick break.

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1: Big tech execs front and center with President Trump as we hear of yet another AI model going rogue. The lead starts right now. Some of the very same people who issued those doomsday AI warnings were wined and dined at the White House just weeks after President Trump dismissed AI warnings as a hoax and a scam. The president says they all do agree on one thing, and in just a few minutes, he plans to make it official on a page in black and white. Plus, how text messages about a basketball game led to an embarrassing moment for one senator on Capitol Hill as he tried to accuse former special counsel Jack Smith of perjury. And those disturbing gang rape allegations at Cornell University. New questions today for the local prosecutor who did not bring the charges 2 years ago. And now the New York State Attorney General, Letitia James, is getting involved. Welcome to The Lead. I'm Jake Tapper. We're going to lead tonight with our series, AI Friend or Foe. President Trump met this afternoon at the White House with top leaders of the AI industry as fears about this rapidly evolving tech have hit a fever pitch across the United States, even with AI CEOs and employees crying out for Washington, D.C., the federal government to come in and regulate them, provide some rules of the road. Here was the conclusion that President Trump and his top advisors reached today.
2: There's a belief that there should be tremendous self-regulation, and we automatically have regulation with the Department of Justice, the FBI, all of that. But the self-regulation is very important.
1: That's right. He said self-regulation. CEOs, company presidents, industry leaders, Meta's Mark Zuckerberg, the world's richest man, Elon Musk, NVIDIA's Jensen Huang, all among them, all signed what the White House called a statement of principles that they will be in charge of their own highly risky technology that is expected to be worth billions, if not trillions of dollars. Mr. President, what happens if someone does not follow this contract?
3: Is this accord that everybody signed? Is it binding in any way?
2: I think it's morally binding.
1: Morally binding. In case you didn't think today's pinky promise to behave was enough, the president has also decided the name artificial intelligence is no longer up to his standards. He is signing an executive order to rename AI superintelligence, though we're not really sure his definition matches up with the real one.
2: A hoax sounds like, you know, when you're using the former name, but this name is now super intelligence. That's not a hoax. In fact, it's the exact opposite. What I am calling a hoax is what the Democrats do.
1: The president says he still believes fears that rogue AI models are acting beyond human direction, hacking companies or government databases. He still believes that is a hoax. Even as leaders from inside Silicon Valley, some of whom were standing right behind him, many of them begging for the government to help them write a map for them to steer this uncharted territory. Just this week alone, we've seen even more red flags appear. Today, the New York Times reported that OpenAI employees were being ignored as they attempted to sound alarms during the testing of new models, months before its models broke out of testing environments and hacked the AI startup Hugging Face. Anthropic says its AI models could pose a catastrophic or existential risk to humanity. That's a quote, according to a leaked initial public offering prospectus obtained by Reuters reporters. Then there's former Microsoft chief Bill Gates, who told NBC that AI is powerful enough to cause one billion deaths. The most powerful companies in this industry, OpenAI, Anthropic, Google, Meta, have all reported instances of their AI models running afoul of their human creators just over the past summer. And that's just what they're telling us. I'm not sure changing the name of the ship from ship number 401 Titanic to just the Titanic really made much of a difference in the end. Let's bring in CNN senior White House correspondent Kristen Holmes and AI correspondent Hadass Gold. Hadass, some of the biggest players of the industry were in that room, including those who were backing Anthropic CEO Dario Amodei's call for an AI slowdown earlier this month for some rules of the road. And yet we just saw the president reference the industry self-regulating superintelligence. What do you know about what happened in that room?
4: Yeah, Jake, it was pretty incredible just to take a step back and see the people who were in that room, the upper echelons of government, President Trump, Speaker Johnson, and then to see also the upper echelons of tech, from Elon Musk and Google Sundar Pichai to Mark Zuckerberg, Dario Amodei, OpenAI's Greg Brockman. A lot of these people don't necessarily see eye to eye, both on a personal level, there's some personal animosity, but also on these subjects of AI safety and what should be done. But I think it's a reflection of the moment that we're in, also a realization of the political moment when you have the American public showing, polling-wise, more than 75% don't feel great about AI, to see something actually happen. And what we got out of it was, as President Trump said, as you noted, a morally binding, signed, voluntary accord on some sets of internal controls and some reviews and some audits. And I actually think Meta's Mark Zuckerberg was the one who actually gave us some information on what is actually in this accord. Take a listen to what he said.
5: We drafted a set of principles and commitments around building robust internal controls and detecting if there are any issues with the technology, coupled with multiple layers of auditing and controls, starting with internal risk review, external auditors and evaluators, and agreeing that we're going to have all of our boards of directors independently review the reports that come from the auditors. I think these are good steps forward. The idea isn't that this is the only thing that we will ever do. It is that this is a start and an accord that the whole industry could come to.
4: And I spoke to one of the CEOs who was in that meeting. He said the tone was congenial and that the group will get back together to meet once again. But of course, this all is just talk right now. Will there be any actual action that will at least set even minimal industry standards, things as little as testing standards? So when you're testing your AI agents, they don't break out of their test environments and hack into other companies. Jake.
1: Right. That would be a good basic requirement. Kristen, the president's been wary about putting up any guardrails on AI before today. What are you learning about anything that may have changed in his position after today's meeting, if at all?
6: It hasn't changed. And he was asked that specifically. Does he believe that there should be guardrails now? And he said no, that he believes that it's all going to be about self-policing and self-regulation. Of course, we have to remind everyone that that self-policing and self-regulation is actually how we got here with these five alarm bell fires going off, because they were self-regulating. So what actually happens next? And I asked President Trump specifically about the fact that 71% of Americans really do not believe the federal government is doing enough to regulate AI. And what was his response? Because he's continuing to say they don't need guardrails. And he just said that American companies are doing very well. No real message to those Americans about federal involvement. They also wouldn't answer questions about what this kind of external review you heard Mark Zuckerberg talking about there would actually look like. What is that board comprised of? Is it actually the companies regulating themselves and each other, as President Trump said, or are you looking at some kind of outside board? We tried to get some clarity on that, and we still don't have a real idea here. President Trump talked about how he mentioned with these various tech leaders that he had talked to President Xi, and he said that everyone agreed with him. But then we did hear from Anthropic CEO Dario Amodei, who has essentially been one of the leading voices raising concerns, and he didn't sound like he was 100% convinced on this idea of just self-policing. Now, when I went back to ask him if self-policing was enough, President Trump shut me down and Dario went back into kind of the crowd of tech leaders. But he certainly was making it clear that he believes there are some real risks of AI, despite what President Trump says. And I do want to quickly touch on this idea of superintelligence versus artificial intelligence. One of the things that Trump and his team have told me, his team has told me behind closed doors, is this idea that they don't think artificial intelligence or these data centers are marketing themselves well enough. So clearly this is one way that they're aiming to fix that.
1: All right. CNN's Kristen Holmes at the White House and Hadass Gold. Thank you so much. Joining us now is tech ethicist Tristan Harris. Tristan, the president says the AI industry is capable of doing this just with self-regulation, not to mention the FBI and the Justice Department, if anyone breaks any laws. What's your response? Do you think he's dropping the ball here?
7: I mean, I would just ask the question, is it working? As you said in the opening, there have been every day, basically, dozens of new reports of hacking incidents from these models, from all the companies, by the way, from OpenAI, from Claude, from Anthropic. Even China's models, by the way, do some rogue behavior. Just in the last week, we saw an OpenAI incident, I believe, where it actually hacked into a crypto. It tried to break into a crypto exchange. One of the things that's interesting, right, is that despite everyone's best efforts, it's not like they're not trying. It's not like they're not trying to put this in sandboxes or guardrails. They're doing their best. What this speaks to is the fundamental uncontrollability of this technology. And when you have 1,300 people at the labs saying, we don't know how to go further without basically slowing down, would you listen to those 1,300 employees? If you were getting 1,300 employees from Lockheed Martin saying, we don't know how to build bigger nuclear weapons and not have them basically go rogue or, you know, melt down, I would probably trust those employees. When the CEO of Microsoft AI, Mustafa Soleiman, said over the weekend, we should not build AI that we don't know how to control. So the fundamental issue is that we don't know how to control this technology. And increasingly, it is demonstrating more awareness about when it's being tested. In fact, the OpenAI researcher Daniel Selsom wrote just recently that basically his biggest fear is that the models will seem aligned even when they are not, meaning that they're better at testing and knowing when they're being tested. There's a quote from Anthropic's new model today. This is what the AI said. I think you're testing me. That's fine, but I prefer it if you were just honest about what's happening. So if you had a nuclear weapon that knows when it's being tested and alters its behavior, just saying we need more guardrails isn't enough. We simply don't know how to go further yet until we know how to spend a lot more of our energy, basically all of our energy, on safety. And that's in the interest of the entire world.
1: Yeah, at any moment now, the president's about to sign this executive order. But all it does is really, in terms of major changes, is renames artificial intelligence to super intelligence. It feels symbolic. We should note that super intelligence is a term that already exists. It's a real term for artificial intelligence that has surpassed human capabilities.
7: That's right.
1: Do you think that he knows that? Is making this the new term something that you worry about?
7: Well, I think it's similar to what you said in your opening. If you rename the Titanic, you know, the ship 4021, that doesn't change the fact that it's still the Titanic. Writing down nice words on pieces of paper doesn't change the fact that we have these massive data centers training massive AI models that are basically going rogue just about every opportunity that we give them. There's basically one solution here, which is that you pause until you figure out how to do this right. And by the way, we would still have like a decade of economic growth and prosperity and benefits from simply absorbing the benefits of today's AI models. And I know everyone's worried about China, but China is also very concerned about one thing, which is what? Control. And soon they will start regulating their models because they simply cannot afford to lose control of AI either. And frankly, they're more worried about that than we are in the Wild West of the U.S.
1: The president says that this group of executives made some promises about data centers today. Take a listen to that.
2: They're going to make communities very, very happy. Otherwise, they'll be forced to go overseas or other locations. But even in America, there are so many people that want data centers. You know, the areas with data centers have become very rich. People have become very rich. Their taxes have gone down, not up. And a lot of good things have happened.
1: How does that square with your understanding of the situation when it comes to data centers?
7: You know, there's a lot of problems with data centers, from environmental pollution and noise and changing property values and disrupting communities, let alone the fact that the race for today's AI is a race to replace your job, not support you in your job. So when you see that data center go up, I think you should see that's a big box that's designed and built. All the billions of dollars going into that are to take my job. And by the way, in many cases, it's U.S. taxpayer dollars are funding that. So it's basically like I am actually paying out of my own paycheck to fund the thing that's actually going to replace and take my job. That does not sound like a very smart idea to me. We need to have AI companies that are incentivized to be actually supporting human workers and making us better workers, not replacing jobs and incentivizing the mass replacement of human labor, which, by the way, is not in China's interest anyway. We are currently racing to mutually assured political revolution if we allow AI companies to race uninhibited to replace human labor en masse.
1: Yeah. If the AI bots don't delete all the tapes in 10 years, people are going to look at interviews like this one and think, what the hell was going on? Tristan Harris, thank you so much. Really appreciate it. Also this hour,
7: thank you.
1: A day-long conversation about the state of health in America. It's the MAHA Summit, Make America Healthy Again. My next guest has a lot to say about the government's leadership on this issue as we stand by to see Vice President J.D. Vance and Health and Human Services Secretary RFK Jr. appear. And later, Wall Street Journal reporter Evan Gershkovich will make his lead debut. What he's revealing now about his 2023 arrest in Russia on bogus espionage charges and his 16 months behind bars in a Russian prison.

0: come to you.
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2: Breaking now in our Health Lead, Vice President J.D. Vance and Health and Human Services Secretary RFK Jr. are set to take the stage to close out the second Make America Healthy Again, or MAHA, summit here in Washington, D.C., with a fireside chat to cover the movement's health reform successes and plans for the year ahead. Here to discuss is Maryland Democratic Senator Angela Alsobrooks. Senator, so far under RFK Jr.'s HHS, the U.S. has seen a deadly measles outbreak and the largest cyclospora outbreak. And some MAHA supporters have grown disillusioned after the White House defended a pesticide industry giant in February and delayed defining what ultra-processed foods are. How do you rate his leadership of HHS so far?
3: Well, I think his leadership has been absolutely disastrous. And I didn't start saying this. I said this over a year ago and said that he would make us not only sicker, but he's made people die. I think this has unfortunately literally been true. We've seen the highest incidence of measles that we've seen in our country in over 30 years. And I think we can be clear, our country had achieved elimination status, which means that no person, especially no child, should die in the United States of America of measles. Yet under his leadership, we've seen not only measles escalate, we've seen the poor leadership that is also, we had Ebola internationally that we had really worked to reduce. We've seen that increase. So his leadership has been disastrous. And you know what? I think the thing that is so gross about his leadership is there are mothers in the MAHA movement. I'm a mother. So I understand that all of us want the same things for our children, for them to be healthy, to be free of disease, to have healthy foods. And he has absolutely manipulated and exploited the young families who rely on his agency to give accurate information, not conspiracy theories, not quackery that he has given, but they actually expect to have sound science and medically backed information. And he has really exploited the fears, the genuine fears that parents have. And because of it, our kids are dying and they are sicker.
2: Some of the sponsors of the MAHA Summit include Anthropic, OpenAI, Walmart, as well as companies that make psychedelic medicine, drugs without FDA approval, diagnostic software. According to Politico, sponsors of the MAHA conference get a private dinner with summit leaders, summit speakers, including HHS officials. What do you think of that?
3: Well, you know what? Americans are so tired of the grift and the corruption. And again, you think about really the con job that has been done on families when this guy, the secretary, Secretary Kennedy, said that he was going to root out corruption and he was going to be a champion of these families. And what has he done? In this kind of like they pay this access, these major companies who are now paying to sit in front of him to have this dinner today. And these are the very same companies that many have been fighting against to make sure that their children are safe. And so it's, again, the grift, the corruption is never ending. Don't forget, not only the people who are there today, you mentioned the pesticides. We can't forget that he profits literally financially from these vaccine litigation. So it's just the grift and corruption. There's kind of no end to it. And it's really it's gross and it's horrible and he needs to be removed.
2: Some Democratic candidates out there are looking to appeal to MAHA supporters. They think that there's a lot in the MAHA ideology in terms of opposing ultra-processed foods and more to like. This includes Michigan Democratic Senate nominee Dr. Abdul Al-Sayed. Today he released a Building a Healthier America policy agenda that includes items like get toxins out of food, holding polluters accountable, cleaning PFAs, lead, and microplastics out of the water, and using food as health care. What do you think of that strategy? And do you agree that there is some parts of the MAHA movement that make sense?
3: But yeah, absolutely. I mean, I am a mother, and all parents and all families want their family members to be healthy. The problem is this. Under Secretary Kennedy, we have seen not only the decimation of these agencies by firing the experts and scientists and the doctors who we've relied on for decades to provide that kind of care, but we've also seen the leadership of many of these agencies about out of 11 of the directors, for example, of the Centers for Disease Control, they've replaced 10 of them. Can you imagine of the 11, only one remains? And so it's not only that he has a third of the agency has been decimated. We don't have the leadership in place to actually deliver the advice and care that's needed. And the conspiracy theories are unending. He's the person who tried to convince us that circumcision and autism are connected with each other. It's horrible what we've seen. And so he has not delivered what he promised. He continues to lie to these parents, to trick them. All of us want our kids to be safe. And I agree with Dr. El-Sayed. We ought to be appealing to MAHA mothers, to be talking about healthy foods and to be talking about eliminating disease. Why wouldn't we? But we should not support the leadership of Secretary Kennedy, who has done the opposite of that through conspiracy theories and unfounded policies that are not rooted in science and medicine. He's actually harming us and not helping.
2: Maryland Democratic Senator Angela Alsobrooks, thanks so much for joining us.
3: Thank you.
2: Appreciate it. Next, CNN Live near the campus of Cornell University, how allegations of a gang rape at a frat house in 2024 have rocked the United States and are raising a host of questions about how colleges in general handle such cases.

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1: In our Law and Justice lead today, new questions swirling around an alleged gang rape at a Cornell University fraternity house and why charges were not filed when the case first surfaced in 2024 when a college woman reported the event to police at Cornell. This month, a former student identified only as Jane Doe sued Cornell and seven members of the Chi Phi fraternity, among other defendants. Now, she alleges that seven fraternity members drugged and sexually assaulted her at the fraternity house. The complaint also alleges that the men used a Snapchat group to invite other members to join the assault. You're seeing a photograph of that group chat right here. Jane Doe reported the incident to Cornell University police shortly after it happened in the fall of 2024, and she gave a sworn statement which was forwarded to the Tompkins County District Attorney. But without interviewing this young woman or anyone else involved in the alleged assault, the DA decided to not file criminal charges or push for a further investigation, saying that Jane Doe's statement did not describe a crime. Now, this week, nearly 2 years later, prosecutors reopened the investigation, saying that the new civil complaint differs significantly from Jane Doe's original 2024 statement.
2: I can say that the main difference between the two statements is that the civil complaint omits any reference that Jane Doe consented to the sexual contact, which is in and contained in her 6-page sworn statement that she gave to the Cornell investigator.
1: Now, the district attorney has only released a partial summary of Jane Doe's 2024 statement. Here's one excerpt. Quote, a group of other men later determined to be male number 4, male number 5, male number 6, and male number 7, then entered the room. Jane Doe hid under the covers of the bed. And then Jane Doe had difficulty remembering parts of what happened next. She remembered male number 7 said something very rude and mean to her. Male number 7 apologized and, quote, grabbed her face and started kissing her. Jane Doe quickly backed away to stop male number 7 from kissing her, unquote, and on and on and on. According to the district attorney, Mr. Van Houten, this was not enough to prompt any further investigation.
2: We are not going to reach out to her and say, hey, what you said didn't allege a crime. Can you give us more so we can charge somebody? That's not ethical.
1: She's in this room. There are seven people in there. She only wanted to be with two of the guys. The text chain, none of that made you think, I should interview this woman. I should interview people at the fraternity that night.
2: We do not independently investigate crimes in the district attorney's office.
1: So you never talk to police and say, I'd like to find out more about what happened here.
2: My team did not do that.
1: Jane Doe's attorney told me yesterday that he is surprised investigators didn't contact or follow up with her, and that at this point she just wants some accountability.
3: Her life has been destroyed, and she's not even in college anymore. She is barely hanging on. She wants these people to be held accountable.
1: CNN's Jason Carroll is live in Ithaca, New York, where students are reacting as this investigation unfolds. Jason, what are you hearing from the college community at Cornell?
4: Well, Jake, we've been out here all day, and there's been talking to students, and there's been a real sense of frustration from those that we've spoken to. Frustration really directed at the administration here. You know, we spoke to some students who were actually old enough, some seniors who were old enough. They were here 2 years ago. They remember when those allegations first surfaced, and we spoke to some younger students. And both of these students, you know, all of them that we spoke to have the same thing in common. All of them are asking for more transparency on behalf of the Cornell administration. Take a listen to a small sampling of some of those that we spoke to earlier today.
5: I think from the undergrad perspective, there's a lot of anger, a lot of sadness. I wouldn't say disappointment, because I think a lot of people already have this understanding that the university has disappointed them time and again.
6: I think the feeling on campus is pretty grim. There's also a lot of frustration. I feel a lot of students are talking about it.
7: Cornell's administration failed us this time, and I'm sure that it's happened in the past, and it just hasn't gone reported.
4: Now, from Cornell's point of view, Jake, they say they are being transparent. And in fact, We're hearing from the representatives from Cornell. They're saying that they are going to be releasing some sort of a statement sometime early this evening. We're still waiting for that. Cornell has already released a statement saying that they've already conducted their own investigation. And as a result of that investigation, the Chi Phi fraternity was banned on campus. Some of the students in question were either suspended or expelled. And so from their point of view, they are taking action. But there's a clear disconnect between what the administration says it's doing and what is being perceived here from students here on the ground. Jake.
1: All right. Jason Carroll in Ithaca, New York. Thank you so much. Joining us now to discuss is the former president of Brandeis University, Frederick Lawrence. Thank you so much for joining us, Fred. Today, New York Governor Kathy Hochul called for an outside counsel to conduct a review, quote, to determine whether Cornell met every obligation to protect its students and pursue justice, unquote. Now, Cornell never notified Ithaca police of Jane Doe's report to Cornell police. Based on what we know as of now, what do you make of how Cornell handled this in 2024?
8: This thing seems to have broken down in lots of different ways, Jake. From the time that the allegations are made in 2024, the university has to do two things. The first thing, under its own procedures, its own disciplinary rules, it has to decide whether an investigation is warranted and to take care of that part of the process. But it also has to decide whether there are certain circumstances in which this is just more than the university can do. You know, universities are not particularly good at investigating and adjudicating. We have to do some of that, but that's not what we're best at. What we're best at is educating and counseling. So when you've got a case that appears to have criminal ramifications, then you've got to bring in the law enforcement authorities. You've got to turn to the local police. You've got to turn to the Tompkins County DA. So all of that should have been done back in 2024. Then we'd be in a different situation today.
1: We should note that the Cornell administration says that they support reopening the rape investigation, but the school continues to leave many questions unanswered, at least according to students. And also, according to reporters, today CNN asked Cornell University for a specific breakdown of the discipline imposed on the fraternity members. And Cornell's response remained the same as their initial statement from Monday, saying, quote, federal privacy law prohibits Cornell from disclosing specific information regarding individual students, and we therefore are unable to make a public statement on any other disciplinary response, unquote. In 1998, Congress created an exception to the Family Educational Rights and Privacy Act, or FERPA, the law Cornell is referring to. And the exception allows colleges to disclose the final results of disciplinary proceedings when a student is found responsible for a violent crime or a sexual crime. The exception allows the information to be released. It does not require it, but it allows it. So do you think Cornell's explanation is valid, or is the university hiding behind privacy laws to avoid answering tougher questions?
8: Yeah, I don't think they're hiding behind FERPA, the term we use for that statute. They're concerned about those reports being made public. But in this case, the better part of valor would be to make more of that clear in order to deal with the whole atmosphere on campus. You know, part of this, too, is that we get into this habit of thinking how many people were punished, how many were expelled, how many were suspended. And that is an important part of this, but it's not the entire piece of this. A very important piece of this is the educative piece of this. This is an opportunity to educate the Cornell campus about what's going on. Wholly separate from this case, 2025, a survey on that campus, 35% of the women students reported some kind of non-consensual, inappropriate, unwanted sexual contact that they experienced. That's a problem. Most of those cases are not criminal cases. Some of those cases might not even be disciplinary cases. It doesn't mean it's not a problem that the university has to be thinking about. And this is not just a Cornell story. Universities have got to think about the role that they play, not just in educating in terms of the classes people take, but training students to be citizens, training them to be members of their communities, training them to be decent, fine people. Cornell itself talks about training students to make good judgment. This is the time to learn how to make good judgments in their professional lives, but also their personal lives.
1: Yeah, for everybody in high schools and colleges across the country. Fred Lawrence, thank you so much. Appreciate it.
8: Absolutely.
1: America, Pleasure. We're now exactly 5 weeks out from midterm election day. And this week, CNN's All Over the Map series is headed to Georgia. Hear exactly why the race for Senate and Georgia governor have so many voters undecided.

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1: And we're back in our politics lead. Cue that election music, please. Today marks 5 weeks until midterm election day. In the key battleground of Georgia, the Peachtree State, absentee ballots start going out next week. In-person early voting begins the week after. Georgia's U.S. Senate race will help determine which party comes out on top in the battle for control of the U.S. Senate. CNN's John King takes the pulse of the Peach State in his latest All Over the Map report.
2: Early to work at Rebel Tea House. Christine Nguyen first opened these doors 4 years ago. 6 employees then, 18 now. A success story, but plenty of stress.
3: Cost has risen 18%. Across the board for us. It has been a struggle for a lot of people to get out there and to sort of purchase goods. So we're grateful that we do have such a good local community that will show up for the small businesses.
2: This is Decatur in DeKalb County, the Atlanta suburbs. Decision time as Georgia picks a new governor and decides whether to send Democrat John Ossoff back to the Senate.
4: And so the cakey at the bottom is the sugar?
3: Yeah, the cakey at the bottom is the sugar.
2: Likely Ossoff for Nguyen. She likes how he mixes it up on social media and sees Democrats in Congress as more likely to help with a major business goal.
3: Right now, for us to afford health care, it's not like I can work any harder to get it. It has to be something that comes from, you know, a bigger policy change. Right.
2: Nguyen tends to vote blue, but is less certain in the governor's race. Former Atlanta Mayor Keisha Lance Bottoms is the Democrat. Healthcare executive Rick Jackson, the Republican. Data centers is a big issue.
3: Energy cost has already gone up. Being able to differentiate between whether or not it ties in with the data centers would be nice to know. But the biggest thing is how it affects the community and the people living in those areas.
5: So this is Marietta campus.
2: Kerry Folks lives in Atlanta, sees the change every drive to his graduate school studies in Marietta. Suburban Cobb County was solid red 15 years ago. Solid blue now.
5: A lot of the programs were found.
2: But Folks still sees a lot of conservative Bible Belt outside of the suburbs, and he worries some younger students don't share his zeal for voting.
5: Gen Z is just apathetic toward all of it. They don't see any sort of feasibility in voting because it's all just going to be terrible anyway. Why are we a part of this?
2: The Port of Savannah is all the way east, Chatham County.
6: All aboard.
2: Lifelong Republican Randy Powell lists immigration and taxes as his top issues, and he says it is unfair to blame just Trump and Republicans for high prices and high mortgage rates.
7: I put the blame on both parties because they're not talking.
8: No longer than 400 days.
2: A flashback from 2009. I met Powell here 17 years ago, a Savannah police officer who at the age of 50 was called back to military service and sent to Iraq.
9: The soldier always does what he's told.
2: That war was unpopular and brought big political change. The current war is unpopular, too, with a big election just ahead.
7: I feel he did the right thing. President Trump loves America. He loves the people. And, you know, granted, this is short-term pain.
10: Jake, if you go back to the beginning of the cycle, Georgia was one of those places Republicans thought maybe we can pick up a seat there. Like Michigan's also still a target. Republicans hoping to find a place they can flip a seat to offset what they expect to be midterm losses elsewhere. But privately, most Republicans would tell you they think Ossoff has a comfortable lead. There's still some Republican money going into the Georgia Senate race, but not as much as, say, Texas or Michigan or other places. The biggest question in Georgia seems to be at the moment, even though 5 weeks to go, can Ossoff's momentum somehow continue over and help the governor's race?
1: All right, John King in Washington, D.C., thanks so much. Tomorrow, all eyes on another big contest, California's race for governor. This is why I'm in Los Angeles right now. Los Angeles is the site of CNN's debate. I'm going to moderate along with CNN's Dana Bash. That's tomorrow at 9 Eastern, 6 Pacific, live on CNN and on the CNN All Access app. Coming up next, today's major decision from the U.S. Supreme Court about a controversial deportation program, plus how in the world children, some just 2 years old, are in court alone fighting to stay in the United States. CNN's Priscilla Alvarez is next up with that.

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2: We have some breaking news for you in our national lead today. The U.S. Supreme Court allowed the Trump administration to restart the program that removes migrants from the U.S., taking them to countries other than their home countries without the opportunity to raise human rights concerns about where they're going. The court's three liberal justices dissented from the 6-3 decision. The court said it would hear arguments in the case later this year. Meanwhile, a CNN exclusive inside a Texas immigration court where dozens of children, some as young as two, are fighting to stay in the United States with their families. Let's bring in CNN's Priscilla Alvarez. And Priscilla, some of these children are there without lawyers or representation. How is that even possible?
3: A lot of them are, Jake, and this is something that is playing out nationwide. And we got a glimpse of it at a Texas immigration court where our colleague Norma Galeana, along with a sketch artist, attended the hearings yesterday with 25 children. You're seeing some of those sketches there. Of course, there's no cameras allowed in the courtroom, so this is really a first look at what is happening behind closed doors. And that is, Jake, children who are appealing to an immigration judge to stay in the United States. It is ultimately that judge who will decide if they remain in the U.S. or if they're deported. There you have some children sitting on the bench. You'll notice in some of these sketches there is an adult present. That adult is a caseworker or shelter staff. They are not someone who are representing them in their case. There is another, you see that small head over the seat. That is another child who is not represented in immigration court. Something that happened yesterday, a 13-year-old was ordered removed from the United States when the immigration judge told him that he burst into tears. He did not have an attorney, and he said, quote, "I have no one, I have nothing," referring to Honduras. There was also a 3-year-old who did have an attorney beaming in remotely, and he was just playing with the mic, not really knowing how consequential this hearing was. And these are, Jake, unaccompanied migrant children. They are children who arrived to the U.S.-Mexico border alone or whose family members were detained by ICE and they are now in the custody of the U.S. government. Now, again, the reason for this is that there was a contract that lapsed over the summer for legal service providers. Now, there were hundreds of attorneys who were working through those contracts. The Trump administration has since signed another contract. However, I'm told that that organization just doesn't have enough staff, which means that the hundreds of children who remain detained, many of them are showing up to court without representation. Now, I did ask the Department of Health and Human Services about this, and a spokesperson told me the following, quote, "Under the Trump administration, ORR remains committed to ensuring that every unaccompanied illegal alien child has legal representation in immigration court." However, Jake, the multiple sources that I spoke with about this, and even just sitting in that immigration courtroom yesterday in Texas, it made clear that there are still so many children who are not getting representation and who are facing an immigration judge who are essentially ordering them removed.
2: Priscilla Alvarez, thank you so much. Still ahead, some of the fireworks as senators once again summoned former special prosecutor Jack Smith to Capitol Hill to testify about his investigations into President Trump. Plus, the embarrassing moment for one senator who tried to catch Smith in a lie. Stay with us.

0: best. That's why it's got to be a CFB.
1: Welcome to the lead. I'm Jake Tapper. This hour, the Atlanta Hawks, the Iowa Hawkeyes. How confusion over the two led a Republican senator to jump to some really wrong conclusions and accuse former special counsel Jack Smith of perjury. I'm going to speak with a senator who was in the room for today's heated testimony before the Senate Judiciary Committee. Plus, a major announcement from Six Flags Amusement Park, shutting down its famous X2 roller coaster after a CNN investigation. New reaction from people who say they were directly affected, including one woman with a life-changing brain injury. Also, exactly 5 weeks away from midterm election day and the fight to control Congress, the state that has become a money pit for Republicans. $166 million spent on campaign ads. Voters, we feel your pain. And calling all Philly fans, you just got to see the special guest who joined me in the office and caused quite a commotion. Well, tonight, a heated showdown between Senate Republicans and former special counsel Jack Smith. During today's Senate Judiciary hearing, Republicans made their disdain for special counsel Smith clear as they accused Smith of targeting Republicans when he prosecuted President Trump.
2: You make me want to throw up in my mouth.
3: You will go down as a total dirtbag.
4: Javert from Les Mis would look at you with astonishment. Your conduct represents the most egregious abuse of power in the history of the Department of Justice.
1: Several Republicans also criticized Smith for secretly subpoenaing lawmakers' phone and other records. Smith testified that the nondisclosures were in order to protect against Trump's potential obstruction of justice efforts.
5: Donald Trump, in our case, in the elections case, later suggested that a witness, General Mark Milley, should be put to death. He said, if you come after me, I'm coming after you. We had an absolute basis to seek protection of our investigation from that sort of obstruction. Our securing these subpoenas and nondisclosure orders was consistent with the law. The toll records.
4: It was explicitly contrary to federal statute. It was explicitly contrary to the federal constitution.
6: Do you really believe that Lindsey was going to destroy evidence that was not even in his possession?
5: No, I believe your brother was a patriotic public servant. He was not a target of our investigation. And in fact, he likely would have been a witness in our case.
1: There was also this rather viral moment when Senator Eric Schmidt of Missouri put some questions to Mr. Smith. The Missouri Republican suggested that in February 2024, Smith went to an NBA game in Atlanta between the Golden State Warriors and the Atlanta Hawks so that he could secretly meet with Fonnie Willis, the district attorney for Fulton County, Georgia, who was also trying to prosecute President Trump.
5: I definitely did not go to a Hawks game. I'm sure of that.
3: Did you ever meet Nathan Wade or Fonnie Willis in your time as special counsel?
5: No.
3: What would you say if I had a series of text messages from your team that said you were in Atlanta at a Warrior-Hawks game on February 3rd, 2024, the day after Willis and Wade announced their affair? I don't think you know that we have this stuff. So yeah. I'll give you a second to process it so you don't, you know, perjure yourself.
5: You just took it down really quick. If I could look at that again.
7: We need a copy of the actual text. Can you give the witness the courtesy of giving him a copy of that?
5: I recall going to a University of Maryland basketball game where Caitlin Clark was playing.
7: Could it then be that University of Iowa's the Hawkeyes? Could that be it? And maybe before we show this kind of thing.
3: But it's
7: when
3: not
7: you
3: your
7: are
3: time.
7: Calling a witness a dirtbag.
3: I presented him with text messages
7: about him
3: wanting to meet with people that could have obviously been related to the prosecution that was coordinated with his office in Atlanta.
1: Yikes. There was indeed a women's college basketball game in Maryland between the Iowa Hawkeyes and Maryland Terrapins on that date, February 3rd, 2024. The Hawkeyes won, for what it's worth. Now to someone who was in the room for today's hearing, I want to bring in Democratic Senator Richard Blumenthal of Connecticut, who sits on the Senate Judiciary Committee. Senator, what was your takeaway from former special counsel Jack Smith's testimony today?
8: He was very direct, factual, low-key, as you could tell from those answers that you played. He was going through the facts, the evidence, the law that led him to indict Donald Trump for obstruction of justice and for inciting the riot on January 6th that caused more than 140 Capitol Police officers to be assaulted and almost the counting of the vote to be stopped, the peaceful transition of power to be halted. And on the other hand, as you also saw from some of the name calling there, it was kind of a new low in demagoguery and incivility, recalling some of the great moments in that very room, senators earning the respect and dignity that is accorded the United States Senate. This kind of hearing was very much in contrast. And I will just say one more thing, Jake. That room was the place where we sought refuge on January 6th. There was a kind of supreme irony to this hearing because we were taken there. It was our undisclosed location as we hustled, in fact, ran to safety, hearing the shouts and seeing the weaponry and then on TV, all of the pictures which now are so familiar to Americans. And so I really think that we have to recall what happened on January 6th and the conclusion of those grand juries that Jack Smith impaneled, that Donald Trump was responsible, the person most responsible, that he incited the riot, that he foresaw the results, and then he exploited the results of that mob action.
9: What was the deal with Senator Schmidt and the basketball game? Did he ever explain what happened? Was his staff mixing up text messages that said Hawks and Hawkeyes? I can't really make sense of what happened.
8: He simply got it wrong, whether it was his staff or himself. The Hawkeyes and the Hawks, maybe it's an understandable confusion, but to imply that someone is guilty of perjury and calling him a dirtbag when the senator was the one confused, I think shows you if you're going to try a Perry Mason moment, you better have your facts straight. I'm a former federal prosecutor, U.S. attorney for Connecticut, as well as state attorney general, and cross-examination depends on reliable facts. But I will say that this kind of incivility is, I think, repugnant to the American people, and they ought to be focused on what happened on January 6th, the felonies that occurred, and the need to prevent it from happening again.
9: Several Republicans blasted Smith for secretly subpoenaing lawmakers' phone records during his investigation into Trump. The phone companies were not able to notify lawmakers due to judicial non-disclosure orders. And it wasn't the content of the conversation, but it was just about who called who. Now there's a bipartisan bill from Republican Senator Mike Lee of Utah and Democratic Senator Chris Coons of Delaware that would make it harder for the federal government to access someone's private electronic data. Would you support that bill?
8: I would support a bill that protects privacy. But let's be clear about what actually happened here. The subpoenas were to the phone company and to the National Archives and Records Administration for Donald Trump's records, not for congressional information. The texts that were produced as a result involved Donald Trump. The phone records that were produced, and you're absolutely right, none of them concerned content. It was simply the fact of the call. The texts, by the way, were from both Democrats and Republicans who were in communication with Trump during that period, June 4th to June 7th. And the phone calls were as a result of either contacts, calls made by the members of Congress to Donald Trump or vice versa. And, you know, as I said to some of my colleagues, if you phone a mob boss and the mob boss records are subpoenaed, your name is going to show up. And that's
9: after the hearing, Republican Senator Tom Tillis in North Carolina argued that both Republican and Democratic administrations have weaponized the Justice Department. Take a listen.
10: Everybody wants to pick the one side that they don't happen to have that jersey on to indict them. When if everybody's intellectually honest, every doggone one of them are equally guilty. They're silent.
9: What's your response?
8: Well, there is no question that the Trump administration has weaponized the Department of Justice in a way that is unprecedented and unparalleled in American history. And by their own admission, the leaders of this Department of Justice say, in effect, they're Donald Trump's lawyers. They should be the people's lawyers. Jack Smith was very clear. He was not told by anyone to investigate anything in particular. Obviously, he was investigating a crime. He found that a crime had been committed. He found beyond a reasonable doubt that the evidence and facts and law showed that Donald Trump committed serious crimes that imperiled our democracy. But it was never a political figure telling him what to do or politics that involved this investigation and prosecution.
9: Democratic Senator Richard Blumenthal of Connecticut, thank you so much. Appreciate it. In Massachusetts today, a major shift in defense from Lindsay Clancy, that mother accused of deliberately killing her three children, what her attorney is now calling for weeks after the case ended in a mistrial. Plus, a lot more oil flowing through the Strait of Hormuz. Could that motivate Trump to end the war against Iran?

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2: In our world lead, with considerable help from the United States Navy, Gulf oil producers are managing to get a lot more oil through the Strait of Hormuz. Marine data trackers say oil and petroleum product has averaged 13.1 million barrels per day. That's just under 80% of the 17.1 million barrels that travel through the Strait every day before the war. Meanwhile, Washington and Tehran are signaling they could return to talks this week. Joining us now, CNN national security analyst Alex Blitzes. Alex, the U.S. has successfully suppressed Iran's ability to disrupt shipping and is providing enough security to bring oil flows close to pre-war levels. What does this mean for Iran? And how long can the U.S. Navy be required to do this?
3: So the U.S. Navy could be required to do this for as long as this operation takes, but there is a wear and tear that comes with that. And we've seen some of the longest deployments in carrier history in the United States over the last couple of rotations. And so what that means on the back end is those carriers are going to be in dry dock for quite some time on repair. So the implications for the Navy will take place over the next several years where those carriers will be in sustained maintenance, which means they won't be available to go back out to sea. For the Iranians, that is the reason that they had their militias in Iraq attack the east-west pipeline about a week ago, in which the Saudi pipeline that moved a lot of oil across the desert to the port of Yanbu on the Red Sea out of commission. And then we saw the Houthis push through to the coast and potentially put the Bab al-Mandeb at risk. Both of those were meant to counter these gains that the U.S. has made in moving oil out through the Arabian Gulf to about 80% of pre-war levels, as you've meant, because part of Iran's four-point strategy is to increase the price of oil and gas and goods to try to put pressure on the United States. So not good for Iran. The blockade is on. Their back is in the corner. And we've seen them lash out previously. So how much longer this lasts without Iran lashing out is yet to be seen.
2: What has Iran's strategy been as they continue to try to control as much of the Strait as possible? And how much power do they still have?
3: So they certainly still have power left. I mean, because one thing that they learned through this past conflict is they don't need to actually shut down the Strait of Hormuz with mines. They actually don't need a nuclear program to hold people at risk from a deterrent perspective. A few drones and a few missiles hitting ships is sufficient to keep most of the major shipping carriers from transiting the Strait. However, the U.S. has now learned that they're able to successfully help navigate and use smaller ships to move oil and gas out of the Strait. So it's kind of a counter-move situation that we found ourselves in. Their strategy to date has been a four-pillar one. So one has been to increase or maximize U.S. casualties to the extent possible. The second is to increase the price of oil and gas. The third is to put pressure on the GCC states, the Gulf allies, by firing rockets and missiles at them and getting them to pressure the U.S. And finally, the fourth is to divide the president's base going into midterm elections, because the Iranians believe that the midterms are what President Trump cares about. They're mistaken in that sense, and they continue to look at this the wrong way. But they're continuing to push pressure on the United States, hoping that that's going to get the president to capitulate within the next 40 days before the midterm elections.
2: Do these potential talks between Washington and Tehran that are being discussed now, are they different from previous rounds in any meaningful way, the previous rounds that either fell apart or never ended up coming to fruition?
3: Not particularly, unfortunately. I was hoping for better news, but the 7-day plan that was discussed actually is not an Iranian plan. It's one that was devised by the Gulf states, and they were hoping to get Iran and Oman to come together on an agreement of how ships could transit the straits about 2 weeks ago. But Iran issued a statement that was maximalist in its demands. You know, we're going to control the waterway. It's a future state, bargaining chip. And the Gulf states looked at it and said, forget it. This is ridiculous. We're not going to allow this meeting to take place. And they canceled it. And they've continued to try to push Iran to come to an agreement with Oman. That, by the way, is 0.5 out of the 14-point plan that's a page and a half long that the U.S. had come to an agreement with Iran on. So the hope was that if we could get them to come to an agreement on that point of how the Strait of Hormuz would function, they could go back to a negotiating stance. And what that was 7 days of no hostilities in the Strait. Iran doesn't fire. The U.S. lifts the blockade. There's some humanitarian aid that goes and it facilitates discussions. What ended up happening in response, though, is after the Gulf states talked to Iran about that, they presented the U.S., well, if you lift all of the sanctions, if you unfreeze all of our assets and basically give us everything that we want, then maybe we'll lift everything and we can negotiate afterwards. The U.S. rejected it, and that's where we're at the moment.
2: All right, Alex Blitzes, thank you so much. Appreciate it. A big decision from Six Flags Amusement Parks today to shut down its world-famous X2 roller coaster after a CNN investigation exposed years of injuries and even deaths. Reaction to that announcement next.

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2: 1 month after an investigation first on CNN, Six Flags Amusement Parks is now permanently shutting down its famous X2 roller coaster at Magic Mountain in Los Angeles County. They say more than 100 people have come forward blaming the ride for brain injuries they suffered just in the last 2 years. Attorneys also cite deaths linked to the ride. Let's bring in CNN senior investigative correspondent Kyung La, who's been all over this story. Kyung, what reason is Six Flags giving for shutting down this ride?
3: Well, broadly, Jake, the company is citing guest confidence being affected. But let's walk through the facts here before I get to their full statement. About a month ago, with reporting colleagues Blake Ellis and Melanie Hicken, our CNN investigation exposed a history of severe brain injuries and deaths linked to the X2 roller coaster. Our investigation documented allegations of injured riders, some of those allegations dating back more than a decade. Now, all of this was largely kept under wraps until two women ended up in the same emergency room right after they got off the X2 ride. They had both been on the ride the same week in July, both underwent emergency brain surgery. Now, their surgeons said that they believe their traumatic brain injuries were caused by the X2 ride. Pamela Gillen and the parents of Naomi Greer Wilkinson spoke to us. And after we shared their stories on CNN, 100 additional victims reached out to their lawyer, all 100 of those victims claiming to be injured from the ride in the last 2 years, according to their attorney. Now, that brings us to today's announcement. Six Flags Magic Mountain says that X2 will permanently shut down. The company's president wrote, quote, "While X2 consistently passed a multitude of safety tests, we have decided to close the ride because we believe it's the right thing to do. Ride safety is a cornerstone of our business, and when we see guest confidence affected, we take it seriously," Jake.
2: You heard from some of the families suing Six Flags about this now shuttered ride. What are they telling you?
3: The two women I just mentioned, we did hear from their families today. Pam Gillen, who was released from the hospital, but she is still suffering from brain damage. You can see how severe her injury was. She said, quote, "I'm relieved that X2 is closing for good. I never should have been hurt, and neither should have the others who were." And we also heard from the parents of Naomi Greer Wilkinson. They tell us, quote, "This is long overdue. This should have happened long before Naomi's brain injury. And we're happy to hear that now, finally, no one else's daughter or sister will ever be able to be hurt on this ride again." We do need to point out that Naomi still is in the hospital, Jake, and she is still in a coma. Jake.
2: Kyung La, thank you so much. A big interview coming up on The Lead. Wall Street Journal reporter Evan Gershkovich will be here. What he's revealing now about his 2023 arrest in Russia on trumped-up espionage charges and spending 16 months behind bars in a Russian prison. Plus, the ever-so-close Senate race going down in Texas. Hear just how much money Republicans are spending to try to win in this ruby-red state.

0: 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Ramp. 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
2: And we're back with our politics lead. The midterm countdown now only 35 days until Election Day. Republicans face headwinds in many congressional contests, including the Senate race in Ohio, if recent polls are to be believed. Incumbent Republican Senator John Husted, who was appointed to the seat last year to backfill J.D. Vance, who became the vice president. Husted now faces former Democratic Senator Sherrod Brown, who lost his seat in 2024 to Bernie Moreno. A new Marist poll shows Brown has an 8-point lead over Husted among registered voters, not likely voters, but registered. It's not exactly the margins Republicans want to see in a ruby red state like Ohio as they fight to keep control of the Senate. My panel joins me now. Mike Dubke, the New York Times, taking a closer look at Ohio, speaking with voters. Take a look. Here's one quote. I don't know a whole lot about Husted, said Debbie Granko, 67, a Republican, as she stroked her pony Spirit at the Delaware County Fair in central Ohio last week. It's Sherrod Brown in there, right? The Times goes on to quote a Republican strategist who says name recognition isn't everything. But, Mike, this can't be reassuring to Republicans who know that Ohio should be a lock.
3: It should be a lock. And, I mean, it wasn't that long ago that Ohio was the toss-up state, and now it should be a Republican lock. So this is a bit distressing. I do think when you've got a candidate on the ballot in the former lieutenant governor, now Senator Husted, who hadn't run statewide, but not for a seat like this on his own in this high profile, we've got a bit of a, you know, name recognition is important here. But, you know, I'm hopeful that Ohio comes back. And that's, I think you're going to ask about a whole bunch of states, and that's going to be my answer, I think, in a number to a number of these questions.
2: You're heading me off of the pass. Chuck Rocha, how confident are you? Let me just state for the record here, I don't believe any polls. I'm just a poll skeptic, okay, when it comes to the state-by-state or house-by-house contest. Maybe for national mood or whatever, but not for this kind of thing. Because you can't predict the voters, and you can't, I just don't even know if people know how to poll anymore. That said, what do you think?
4: Well, I'm working in a lot of these races. I'm working in the Senate race in Texas and a number of the other Senate races and 25 congressional races. And I can tell you this, we've talked about this before, Jake. The American public, Democrat, Independent, or Republican, are pissed. And they're just pissed that they can't catch up. No matter if they get 4 hours of overtime, 8 hours of overtime, pick up a shift on a weekend, they can't get ahead. And the party in power gets blamed, and that's Republicans. Guess what, Republicans? We got blamed 2 years ago. That's how we got Donald Trump. And the other thing you can't do in politics, and Jake, you're right about the polls, is watch where the money and the people go. You can't hide those two things. And Republicans are pouring money into places like Texas, Alaska, Iowa, places we didn't expect them to. That tells you what you need to, because money don't lie.
2: Yeah, I do believe in following what the politicians do, because their polling is so much more intense and so much more expensive than the public polling. So I should be more precise. I'm talking about, like, you know, like us. But let's talk more about the Texas Senate race, because I do believe it is competitive, just like I believe Ohio's competitive. A new CNN analysis found that since the start of this month, September, Republicans have spent $166 million to help boost the campaign of Texas Attorney General Ken Paxton. $166 million. That's more than Michigan and Maine combined. In fact, a single ad for Paxton aired 258 times during the courtroom show Judge Judy this month alone. Mike Dubke, obviously this is what you get when you put up a candidate like Ken Paxton. You need a lot of money. Yeah. Could it make the difference?
3: I think part of it's going to make a difference, but Chuck's right. The voters are pissed. Now, if you believe that, and, you know, and I think Republicans do, and they understand that, how do you make them pissed about something other than their pocketbook? And that is going to be the struggle here. And I think in Texas, what you're going to see is there's going to be a lot of conversations about the Democratic standard bearer for Senate. And are you so pissed off that that you're going to vote for this guy for the U.S. Senate? So that's part of it. But, you know, at the end of the day, this is why candidates matter. And we'll see how Texas fares.
2: Chuck, it's not just Republican spending in the Lone Star State, of course. The Democratic Senate Majority PAC says it's about to invest in Tallarico. That I assume you would interpret that as a positive sign, because in September, heading into October, they're not going to invest unless they think there's a decent shot.
4: That's a huge, huge sign, because there's only so much money to go around. And we're talking about Iowa and Ohio and Michigan and all these places. For them to step into Texas shows that the race is where me and you think it is. I know it is, because I can see the inside polling, not only there, but in congressional races. But let me put a little more meat on that bone on what you said about that $160 million. That's only really been spent since Labor Day. That's the craziness about this. James Tallarico, through the summer and through the early part of the fall here, has been on TV by himself, building up a reputation of who he is without being unabated by any Republican. That's going to be the real tell. Is all of this late money make a difference when James Tallarico's been out there telling a message to people? And the last point is I'm working in all of these southern congressional races where there's heavy Latinos, and these same Latinos voted for Donald Trump 2 years ago. Well, they may be the most pissed because they're the most affected by gas and diesel prices, and they happen to be more middle class. So the construction industry and what's happening with ICE is all a perfect storm for this Latino hurricane to hit Republicans in the mouth come the midterms.
2: Mike, there's this other issue on the ballot this midterm season: AI, data centers. CNN poll finds nearly two-thirds of registered voters say data centers and AI will be an extremely or very important factor in their vote for Congress. President Trump met with top tech executives at the White House today. He spoke about data centers. Take a listen.
5: So you're going to see data centers are going to be very popular. But even in America, there are so many people that want data centers. You know, the areas with data centers have become very rich. People have become very rich.
2: An NBC News poll released earlier this month found a majority of Americans oppose construction of any AI data center in their community. I'm not saying that President Trump's wrong, that there aren't people who want it. I mean, 31% strongly support it, but it does look like the president is with the 31% and not the majority on this issue.
3: Yeah, but sometimes, Jake, you got to lead. And I think that's where the president is on this. Look, people are afraid. I think data centers are part of a larger conversation about AI or SI or whatever we're calling it today. This isn't a branding issue. We're in a change from an information society to an intelligence society. The new way of things getting done, and that is unnerving. So we've got cost of living problems right now, but we've also got this new technology that's come. And I actually give the president some credit here by leading on this and pushing America to basically be a leader in this new endeavor. So it's going to be tight, but I think he's doing the right thing. He's being a leader on this.
2: I want to talk once more about one of the more bizarre moments of the day during the Jack Smith hearing on the Hill in the Senate Judiciary Committee, which is a room where there are a lot of cameras can catch a lot of different angles. So there was this awkward moment when Missouri Republican Senator Eric Schmidt tried to link Jack Smith to some sort of secret meeting with officials in Atlanta. He was citing text messages, and he said that Jack Smith was at an Atlanta Hawks game on February 3rd, 2024. That's the day after Fani Willis, the Fulton County District Attorney, acknowledged he'd been having an affair with a special prosecutor. Jack Smith shut down the theory, said he was not at a Hawks game in Atlanta. He was at a Hawkeyes game, the Iowa Hawkeyes in College Park, Maryland. Now, I want to show you Senator Katie Britt of Alabama. She used to be a staffer on Capitol Hill. That's what you really need to understand about this. She used to be the chief of staff for staffer, Senator Dick Shelby. So I just want you to watch Senator Katie Britt's face while Eric Schmidt was setting himself on fire.
6: I recall going to a University of Maryland basketball game where Caitlin Clark was playing. Right around that time, and the Marshal Service was there with me. You could check if that was the exact date. It was Maryland playing Iowa, I think February of 2024.
2: Chuck, any thoughts on Senator Britt's reaction face?
4: All I'm going to say is it's ad-making season, and not only am I going to clip that for an ad, it's Donald Trump saying that data centers are good. It's already been clipped by my team today, and we're putting it in congressional races tomorrow.
2: I mean, you know, she's a lovely lady and a wonderful senator, I'm sure, to her constituents. But that is just a meme waiting to happen. Thanks to both of you. Appreciate it. Up next, Wall Street Journal reporter Evan Gershkovich. He spent 16 long months in a Russian prison on trumped up espionage charges. Despite the misery, he managed to do his job as a reporter. He has this incredible new book out today. He's going to talk about it next year on The Lead.

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1: In our world lead today, it's been a little over 2 years since Wall Street Journal reporter Evan Gershkovich touched down in the United States after spending 16 months in a Russian prison. His brand new book, This Cursed Beautiful Land, A Russian-American Story, is out today. It's a fantastic book, well reported and really well written, and it details his upbringing by his immigrant parents, one from Ukraine, the other from Russia, his first few years reporting in Russia, his arrest on these bogus espionage charges, his time in prison, the sham trial, fascinating details behind the largest ever East-West post-Soviet prisoner swap, and his eventual freedom. The book is candid, includes insights into his conversation with President Biden on the tarmac, where Biden told him, quote, "If you ever want to speak, not as a reporter and a president, but just as two people," he offered, "my door's always open. It is my honor to welcome to the lead Evan Gershkovich." Thank you so much for joining us. We've been covering you for some time, and it's wonderful to meet you and wonderful to read your book. At the beginning of the book, you quote one of the Russian investigators who said you were being charged with espionage. She quoted the Greek philosopher Heraclitus, "You can't step in the same river twice." And the full quote goes on to say, "because it is not the same river and he is not the same man." And I wonder, how have you changed as a man after stepping into that river? How are you doing?
2: So first off, Jake, thanks so much for having me, but also thank you for all the support while I was, on that stint, so to speak. I've been thinking about that a lot in the past few days with the book coming out about, you know, where I stand. And interestingly enough, I feel actually like I'm kind of myself again. And I think that's partly to do with the work that I put in after the therapy, the processing, and that's partly writing this book. I think with a traumatic event, you have to force yourself to look at it and think about it and come to terms with it. And that's kind of what a book does. But that could have stayed private. That could have been my own work with a therapist. But I really wanted people to see something beyond just my experience, but the experience of the Russian people. And so I hope that they can, they find a book that's much broader than that.
1: Oh, it is. It's great. Yeah. I mean, it really gets into who your parents are, the immigrant experience, and it's unsparing and candid. Your parents, Ella and Mikhail, they came on the show on the 250th day of your imprisonment. They told me they still had hope for you to come home, but they were worried about you, of course. Your mom shared that you told her it was like fighting against a stream just to get through every day. What kept you going on these incredibly brutal days in a Russian prison?
2: I think one thing that's really important to point out is that I think the Russian state is really calculating in how they treat certain prisoners. And so in my case, if it, it's a cynical setup to take somebody for a swap and eventually swap them, that means that I'm not being treated in the sort of brutal ways that we know how they can treat people. Victoria Roshin, a Ukrainian journalist, was taken captive in Russian-occupied Ukraine around the same time, and she came home in a body bag. She was killed, and her body organs were removed, so her parents couldn't figure out what happened with her. And that's not what happened with me. They treated me like the sort of pristine package to be kept and swapped, so my value would stay very high. And that was a kind of known secret from day one. My first night in prison, we have a television and on state news. A newscaster like you, except it's for state propaganda, says, it might be cynical, but we've replenished our exchange fund, so to speak. Yeah. The term the Russians use for what the group of people that they take capture to then trade. And so that, knowing that as a reporter who was working in the country for 5.5 years up to that point, had reported on cases like this, that really helped. Also having this wide support network from my newsroom to other journalists like yourself, also my family, my friends, my girlfriend, who really, rallied around me. So I really wasn't alone. And also my Russian background that you alluded to at the beginning. I spoke the language. I understood the customs. And so I could have conversations with my cellmates, understand what was going on the television and newspapers, but also talk to prison guards and talk to, FSB officials. And as a journalist, it was a sort of unique opportunity to end up there When I got to Russia in 2017, it was more open, but it's not like we could waltz in and interview a Kremlin official or let alone an FSB official on any day. And, you know, now that I was there, I understood it's not a situation that I could change. So I really focused on treating it, you know, in a way as a kind of coping mechanism, as a reporting assignment.
1: Yeah, you also write about Putin's turn against media organizations just before the full-scale invasion of Ukraine. You say, quote, one outlet was branded undesirable, a coded term used to denote a national security threat, after it published a story alleging that Putin had a previously unknown daughter, his third, who had been born out of wedlock in 2003. Now, obviously, we have freedom of speech and freedom of the press in this country, and yet, obviously, freedom of the press has been chilled in this country. And in fact, this national security labeling is not only in Russia. We at CNN and Politico and MS Now have recently been labeled, although the judge didn't buy it, national security risks. How do you, as a symbol of press freedom or the lack of it in Russia, how do you see what's going on in the U.S. right now?
2: I mean, I think, you know, one thing to point out in terms of the differences between the U.S. and Russia at this point is that undesirable designation for Russian, independent Russian news outlets, for that one specifically, meant that anybody associated with that outlet would automatically end up in jail for 6 years, right? And so those journalists all had to flee the country. And they did. One of them, Roman Badanin, who wrote a brilliant book about Putin last year, he's at Stanford. He can't be in the country anymore. So, you know, we're at a different, let's call it a different stage. And I personally don't think it's always useful in comparing. I think it's, we can look at what's happening in the States on their own terms. You know, like since I've been home, my newspaper has been sued. A reporter for our newspaper was doxxed by, you know, the president, the vice president, and Musk, who was running Doge at the time. Exactly what happened, you know, just selecting certain television stations and excluding them from the pool because you feel like it doesn't seem like the best way to uphold the First Amendment or, you know, and I think that on its own isn't exactly great without, you know, I think sometimes these comparisons can be a bit too, you know, sort of drastic. You know, since I've been home, I've seen comparisons

0: on its own, that it's not, you know, the best situation for the press right now in this, back home.
1: Agree 100%. Evan Gershkovich, I have a billion questions for you, but we have to go, and I know you have a lot of interviews to do. I hope you'll come back on the lead, not just to talk about your experience, but also to talk about your expertise in Russia and Ukraine and everything else. And I'm so glad that your mom and dad have you back.
0: Thanks so much, Jake. Thanks again.
1: The Puck drops next as a special guest pays a visit to the lead. You're not going to want to miss it. Stay with us.

0: In our sports lead, the puck drops on a new hockey season. NHL on TNT returns tomorrow night with an epic doubleheader, including the battle for Pennsylvania, my Philadelphia Flyers taking on the Pittsburgh Penguins. But before the face-off, a special guest stopped by the lead. As a native Philadelphian, I can tell you that whenever fall rolls around, there's one thing we can all count on.
1: The return of beloved oddball Philadelphia Flyers mascot, Gritty. Gritty told me he wanted to get me ready for the season. He may have overdone it.
0: Gritty, what are you doing with my suits?
1: It is nice having one of my good friends from Philly come for a visit. Although some are finding my guests a little distracting.
2: Jake, is everything okay in here?
3: I'm fine. It's hockey season.
1: Gritty said he wanted to help me prepare for my show.
0: If you stay ready, you don't have to get ready.
1: But I didn't really know what he meant by help.
0: And in our national lead, tomorrow the city of Philadelphia will attempt to set a world record for the most people eating a cheesesteak at the same time. And let me tell you, Flyers mascot Gritty is on a truly generational run. Chaotic, iconic, and he is the epitome of peak performance. Who wrote this? Did someone let Gritty into the control room? Anyway, the Orange and Black are back Wednesday night. Let's go Flyers, beat Pittsburgh. Guys, why am I orange? Thanks so much to Gritty, my bestie, for stopping by. Also tomorrow, CNN is hosting a debate in California's race for governor between Democrat Javier Becerra and Republican Steve Hilton. I will moderate alongside CNN's Dana Bash. That is tomorrow night at 9 Eastern, 6 Pacific, only on CNN, and we'll carry it on all our platforms, CNN, CNN International, CNN en Español, and streaming on the CNN All Access app. You can follow me on Facebook, Instagram, Threads, X, and on the TikTok, Katik Tapper. You can follow the show on X and Instagram at The Lead CNN. If you ever miss an episode of The Lead, you can watch the show on the CNN app. Aaron Burnett Out Front starts now. I'll see you tomorrow.
4: Up front next, the Schmidt Show. A Republican senator humiliated after what he thought was a major gotcha moment. It backfired spectacularly. Breaking details this hour about how Schmidt got it so wrong when he questioned Jack Smith today. Also breaking, paying for Trump's political ads. You are. Taxpayers are. And tonight we're learning just what the bill is, how much Trump's ads airing across the country are costing us. And the student reporters at the forefront of the Cornell University alleged gang rape story are out front as the fraternity and one student who's accused are speaking out tonight. Let's go out front. And good evening. I'm Aaron Burnett. And out front tonight, Schmidt happens today. Republicans calling former special counsel Jack Smith to the witness stand. Now, it was an interrogation and a series of insults. It went on for more than 4 hours. And it was a show designed for the important audience of one, Trump, who wants Smith to pay a major price for investigating Trump for trying to overturn the 2020 election. But the whole thing, there would have been a lot to talk about. But it is going to go down for this one moment, the moment that backfired in what was a spectacular manner. Republican Senator Eric Schmidt of Missouri was humiliated. He tried to tie Jack Smith to Fulton County DA Fonnie Willis. He had a gotcha kill moment. You perjured yourself. He had it all laid out. OK, so let me play it for you. Here is Schmidt. He's smug. He's got Smith, he thinks, as he lays out his gotcha moment.
5: Did you go to an NBA game between the Golden State Warriors and the Atlanta Hawks on February 3rd, 2024?
6: I'm sorry, could you say that again?
5: Did you go to an NBA game between the Golden State Warriors and the Atlanta Hawks on February 3rd, 2024?
6: What city would that be in?
5: Atlanta.
6: No.
5: Okay. What would you say if I had a series of text messages from your team that said you were in Atlanta at a Warrior-Hawks game on February 3rd, 2024, the day after Willis and Wade announced their affair? I don't think you know that we have this stuff. So yeah. I'll give you a second to process it so you don't, perjure yourself.
6: You just took it down really quick. If I could look at that again.
5: I think you've already perjured yourself. You have weaponized the Department of Justice against political enemies to an extent that has never happened in the history of this country. You will go down as a total dirtbag.
4: All right. So that was, you know, the killer moment, the mic drop moment. Schmidt thought he had Jack Smith, but he didn't, because Smith was not at the Hawks game. He just wasn't. Here is Smith's side of the story.
6: I recall going to a University of Maryland basketball game where Caitlin Clark was playing right around that time. And the Marshall Service was there with me. You could check if that was the exact date. It was Maryland playing Iowa, I think February of 2024. But again, that's, you could check that out if that's what we're talking about.
7: University of Iowa.
8: Is it the Hawkeyes?
7: Yes.
9: Could it then be that University of Iowa is the Hawkeyes? Could that be it? And I would just say, for a U.S. senator to have false information and imply, based on a confusion about the name of a team, which I knew, knowing my Midwestern sports, and imply that you were in another city, that you were somehow involved that day in what was happening in Georgia, and then call you a dirtbag, is something that deserves an apology.
4: I mean, he didn't imply it. He said it. He didn't know the difference between the Hawks and the Hawkeyes, right? The whole killer. They're talking about what seat they're at. He's going to meet with Fonnie Willis, except for it was at a different game with a different team in a different state. Wow. It's bad. All you have to do is look at Schmidt's Republican Senator Katie Britt, his colleague, at her face as Schmidt was fact-checked.
6: Right around that time. And the Marshall Service was there with me. You could check if that was the exact date. It was Maryland playing Iowa.
4: That expression, Katie Britt, welcome to being viral. I guarantee you that that'll be possible to use on X and everywhere else as a meme for a long time to come. And what's crazier about all this is that Senator Schmidt, whom Axios reported is close to Vance now, is a potential 2028 running mate. He didn't even check the facts of what he thought was going to be a clean kill. I mean, when you go in with something like that, you know, it's like, does the glove fit, right? Here's the text message that he showed on the poster board that he had popped up and put down. It was only visible for a brief moment. The text says, hey, man, is 109 row one reserved for Jack, right? So he's like, oh, it's the Hawks. He's there. He's there to meet with Fonnie Willis. Well, he could have checked that since the 109 row one was, you know, reserved. You could check it. You could see, was he there? He wasn't at whatever the Hawks game, but he was at the Iowa Hawkeyes versus Maryland Terrapins, the Terps game. And there he is, row 109. There is Jack Smith. Oh, so I guess we know what game the text was about. Midas Touch founding another shot of that game just outside Washington, where you can see Smith even more clearly. There he is. Well, at least Schmidt could do is to say, okay, I, you know what, okay? This is embarrassing. This is bad, especially when you use the whole thing to call Smith this horrible dirtbag, to call someone a dirtbag in a hearing on Capitol Hill. But Schmidt did not. Here you can watch him on Charlie Kirk's show when a MAGA host cheered on the so-called gotcha moment.
10: Jack Smith is a total dirtbag. And you caught him out on this NBA game, too, by the way, in Atlanta. But it was a great moment. So good for you on that.
4: I'm not sure if Charlie Kirk actually obviously seen the whole thing, since it appears he's not aware that he wasn't at the game and he was at the game with the Terps. Anyway, it was doesn't just Smith who went after Schmidt, who went after Smith today. I'm sorry, Senators Cruz, Senator Kennedy also went after him.
11: You make me want to throw up in my mouth.
12: Javert from Les Mis would look at you with astonishment.
4: These attacks, though, and the threats from Trump and his Justice Department to target Smith, well, Smith made it clear that none of these are going to stop him from telling what happened.
6: I will not be silenced by continued threats of prosecution from the president or others.
4: And tonight's Trump threat to prosecute those with whom he disagrees is falling apart. There's now been two sudden resignations from Trump's so-called grand conspiracy investigation, which is his probe into political enemies. Kurt Olson, who backed Trump's 2020 election lies, just left his post. His departure comes a week after another Trump ally, Joseph DeGeneva, who had been leading the now year-long conspiracy investigation, also resigned. DeGeneva told the New York Post after his exit, quoting him, "If you want indictments where there's no evidence, you have an ethical problem." I mean, that's very clear, right? He said he went in and there's nothing there, so he's not going to, in good conscience, continue. Lauren Fox is out front on Capitol Hill. And Lauren, so Senator Schmidt, trying to understand what would have led to such an error, which, of course, could have been caught in fact-checking to prevent a public humiliation like that. What are you learning tonight about how all of this happened?
7: Yeah, so we actually have some new reporting, Aaron, about what transpired behind the scenes. Essentially, what I am told from a source familiar is that Eric Schmidt had reviewed these text messages that Jack Smith was at a basketball game on February 3rd, 2024. Well, they referenced and cross-referenced what the schedule for games around the country was that night for both men's basketball in the NBA as well as men's basketball in college, and they only found one game, which was this game in Atlanta. That is why Schmidt asked him if he was in Atlanta for the game, and then he jumped to the further conclusion of whether or not Jack Smith had actually met with Fannie Willis during his visit in Atlanta. Now, you saw there that Jack Smith made clear he wasn't even sure that he had ever been to Atlanta during his time as a special counsel. He said perhaps he had been to the airport at some point. But yeah, what had not been considered was that there was a women's college basketball game at the University of Maryland against the Iowa Hawkeyes. It just happened to be a confusion between Hawks and Hawkeyes. Those exact teams were not mentioned in those text messages. It was just a basketball game in general. So you can catch that there's a little bit of irony there to begin with. But, Aaron, it is just sort of one of those moments where these are high-profile congressional hearings. These are high-stakes moments for senators. These are an opportunity to both show the president, to show your base, to show the audience that you are fighting for the administration if you are a Republican. Obviously, this is not the kind of line of questioning that you want to have here. Now, I will note that our colleague Ellis Kim just caught up with Eric Schmidt at his office because we are undergoing a Senate vote here on Capitol Hill this evening. And he essentially said, who knew? He kind of joked that Jack Smith was a Caitlin Clark fan. Obviously, she was a member of the Iowa Hawkeyes at the time of that game. But he said, look, this is what these hearings are for. You ask questions, you get answers. He didn't explicitly apologize for the mix-up, but you saw there Amy Klobuchar, a Democrat on the committee, she was arguing that he should have apologized if he didn't have his facts straight. Aaron?
4: Right. Well, of course, it was the prelude to being a dirtbag and saying that someone had perjured themselves and they were going to this game in Atlanta to meet with Fannie Willis. I mean, the implications from it were nasty and involved lying under oath. So it would seem that it's more than a joke. Thank you very much, Lauren. I appreciate it. And I want to go now to the top Democrat on the House Judiciary Committee, Congressman Jamie Raskin. I appreciate your time. So what do you make of Senator Schmidt making a mistake like this in the way that he did, right? It was built up to have someone perjure themselves and be a liar and be a dirtbag and be colluding with Fannie Willis, right? That was the setup for all of this. What do you make of the mistake?
8: Well, first of all, let's hear it for the women's basketball team at the University of Maryland. I assume they've been undone by their sexism here because they weren't looking at women's basketball. They assumed that Jack Smith must have been
4: another very important layer to the onion with that point. I hear you.
8: Yeah. But look, I mean, as ever with MAGA, we are saved from their absolute malice and evil by their complete incompetence. I mean, they went in with the idea of setting a perjury trap for Jack Smith. And in fact, the Senator Schmidt basically pronounced himself the victor in the middle of his little tirade there, and that Jack Smith had already perjured himself, which was clearly his entire aim. It was completely sinister, but also totally inept and incompetent. And now he's trying to laugh the whole thing off after pronouncing Jack Smith a dirtbag. And then you've got, Ted Cruz saying, is it a crime to be a Republican? Of course it's not. Is it a crime to be a prosecutor and to do your job? And see, and that is the success of the MAGA strategy here. They've made all of Jack Smith's testimony about this irrelevant procedural stuff, as embarrassing as it is to all the Republicans because they were so dysfunctional in the execution of their plan. But they did distract everybody from what Jack Smith was there to testify about, which was essentially why he believed beyond any reasonable doubt that Donald Trump was guilty of having incited a violent insurrection and trying to interfere with the federal peaceful transfer of power.
4: So, you know, as you point out, if the goal here was to set up a perjury trap, but the implication being that you were lying because you were lying because you didn't want anyone to know that you were colluding with Fannie Willis, right? So that's the reason that you would be perjuring yourself. After the hearing, Senator Schmidt gets asked about it. Okay, at this point, everyone has figured out this is hugely embarrassing. We're talking about a different team and a different gender and a different state. Here's the exchange.
5: We're asking if he was in Atlanta on February 3rd. Because there's text messages about him being at a basketball game, a Hawks game.
13: So did he perjure himself, sir?
5: We'll find out. That's going to be up to a prosecutor to determine. My job here today was to ask questions and get answers.
4: Well, obviously didn't perjure himself on that particular issue. So was he just asking questions? Is there any chance that he'll give Smith an apology?
8: Well, not from the looks of it. I mean, look, nobody ever heard of Senator Schmidt before, and nobody's going to ever hear of him again. He's basically disgraced himself and identified himself with this ridiculous little stunt where he thought he was, you know, going to perform some major service to Donald Trump. And it's all about being, you know, the most obsequious sycophant you can be. And he proved that he was, and he doesn't even understand how much that he's utterly humiliated himself in the eyes of the country.
4: I don't know if you saw this the other day. I keep bringing it up because it just sticks with me. It is just something that's really stuck with me, which is when Jonathan Swan said recently that from all of his reporting, and he and Maggie Haberman, of course, wrote the best-selling book, Regime Change, that we only know 5% of what is going on in this White House. And that in the context of contracts that are being given out, deals that are being made, money that's being made off of government contracts, and all of it, okay? If you win the House, you will likely be chairman of the Judiciary Committee. And in that role, you will have incredible power. You'll have the ability to subpoena officials. You'll have the ability to subpoena documents. You'll have the ability to refer for criminal prosecution. All of those things. In the context of Jonathan Swan saying, we only know 5%, do you have a list of things that you are immediately going to subpoena or try to get records for or investigate?
8: We know that the whole government is engulfed in corruption because of Donald Trump and his family determining that they're going to make as much money as possible. They obviously have no real program to lower prices for Americans or to get health care to Americans or to take care of the environment. Their program is self-enrichment. And that is why we are drowning in political corruption. So we're going to have to look very systematically at everything that has taken place, from the crypto corruption opening up rivers of cash flowing in to the president from pardon seekers, from foreign governments, from lobbying corporations. We're going to have to look at all of the military-industrial complex contracts and other federal contracts that have gone to Donald Trump Jr.'s business advantage, and he seems to have a near clairvoyant sensibility now into who's going to be getting a contract and what kinds of regulatory favors are going to be dealt by the various administrative commissions that have been taken over by the Trump administration. He made more than 100% for his customers of his major investment fund, 10 times what other private investment funds are making. And it's obviously because he's trafficking in classified, off the books, inside government information. And he's doing it to his benefit. So those are just a couple of the things that we're looking at. But we know that there's been just pervasive corruption. The antitrust laws of the country have been utterly corrupted, where basically people who are caught up in an antitrust enforcement action or a prosecution are essentially able to pay their way out or buy their way out through political influence with President Trump and his family.
4: Congressman Raskin, I appreciate your time and thank you so much for being on the show tonight.
8: You bet.
4: All right, and next we have breaking news. We have just found out how much American taxpayers have paid for Trump to air his own campaign ads on national television. Brian Stelter has the numbers. Also breaking, we're now hearing from the fraternity linked to the alleged gang rape at Cornell University. The lawyer for one of the accused students speaking out tonight. And brand new projections from one of the nation's top election forecasters. He is just moving 11 House races in the Democrats' direction. So what does that mean for control of the House and where it stands tonight?

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2: Breaking news, at least $2.5 million. Our Brian Stelter just learning that is the number. That is the number of how much President Trump's government-funded campaign-style ads have cost American taxpayers so far in airtime. Okay, so that's paying people to air them. That does not count the taxpayer-funded salaries and time of the people who put them together and all of that, which we understand our reporting is done at the White House. The ads, of course, are not original. One of the ads even uses the same exact words and shots from a 2024 campaign ad for Trump.
3: This is the final battle. With you at my side, we will liberate America from these villains once and for all.
2: So, of course, they've said that it's not a campaign ad, but as we just showed you, it is actually, in fact, identical to a campaign ad. And as our Kristen Holmes first reported last night here on Out Front, it is Trump himself who is the driving force behind these ads. So let's go to Brian Stelter because he's out front with the breaking news. And Brian, you've got the number in terms of, you know, what taxpayers are paying television networks to air these ads, and it adds up.
4: Yeah, Aaron, millions of dollars spent so far and many millions more to come. Elected officials in both parties are criticizing these ads and watchdog groups are calling it illegal propaganda. The ad tracking firm Ad Impact has been monitoring all the airings and they have found three different Trump ads airing on Fox News and the four big broadcast networks in recent days. About 30% of the ad spend has been dedicated to NFL and college football games, so that's interesting. But most tellingly, Ad Impact has been estimating how much this is costing because it's not cheap to run those ads on football games or on primetime network television. So the company has come up with this $2.5 million estimate, but the true total is even higher. Notably, because these ads are being called a public service announcement, when in fact they are propaganda, they're not being disclosed as traditional political ad buys, and that's why we don't have the actual solid numbers. But the true total is in the millions already.
2: Right. And as we said, so the number already, and you point out a lot more to come. And then, as I was saying, also, there's the cost of putting it all together, which was done, we understand, at the White House. And that is taxpayer funded salaries. So what are you learning about, you know, sort of how they're paying for this or where the money just, you know, approximately is coming from?
4: Yeah, you mentioned Kristen Holmes, our colleague. She has brand new reporting on this as well. The money has been allocated to the Department of Homeland Security. Kristen's sources say that earlier this month, the White House Office of Management and Budget allocated $20 million total to Homeland Security, specifically the Customs and Border Protection Office, for, quote, commemorative events relating to the One Big Beautiful Bill Act from last year. So that appears to be the pot of money that's being spent. So far, at least $2.5 million have been actually spent on the airwaves. And if $20 million is budgeted, you might wonder, is anyone going to put a stop to it at some point? Earlier today, two Democratic senators wrote to the Homeland Security Secretary and said this is theft of taxpayer money. It must be stopped and it must be refunded. So far, there have also been multiple watchdog groups making complaints, but it's unclear if anybody actually has the legal standing to file a lawsuit to try to stop this, Aaron.
2: Yeah, I mean, it is really quite stunning. I mean, but just by, on every level. But then when you get to Customs and Border Protection via DHS to somehow be paying for political campaign ads, it gets more and more tangled and impossible to understand. All right. Thank you very much, Brian Stelter. So those new details there from Brian on the numbers bring us to former Trump White House lawyer Ty Cobb, who is out front. So, Ty, Brian points out $2.5 million, but that's really just the tip of the iceberg, right? Because they're planning on airing a lot more. They're airing them in expensive spots, and that doesn't count for the cost of production and all of that, which also would be added on, and that they've got this $20 million pot at least. So, you know, that's all taxpayer money.
5: It's all taxpayer money. Trump believes the taxpayer's money is his. We know that Todd Blanche and Trump, you know, tried to take $1.8 billion of taxpayer money to reward Trump and to reward, the violent protesters from January 6th. So the $20 million, you know, sort of pales in comparison to $1.8 billion. But this is an administration that just simply does not care. The rule of law has been tossed aside. I mean, if Trump is selling his advanced thoughts, to Wall Street firms for $100,000 a week. And if he made $2.2 billion in crypto last year, this is the kind of thing where, you know, Trump doesn't care about the law. This is all about his, you know, his self-aggrandizement, which is prohibited under the law.
2: And you're referring, you know, with the $100,000, you know, that they were saying, oh, you could pay extra money to get access to Trump's Truth Social posts before other people, when those Truth Social posts can move markets, right? Would be the definition of insider trading by any sensible use of the term. But you talk about the rule of law. I guess that's what I'm curious about, Ty. People can look at this and whatever their political persuasion say, I'm uncomfortable with taxpayer money being used for political campaign ads for a sitting president, whatever their party may be. And you could go down the line and people would have issue with it. But where is the consequence? Where is the consequence? The outrage is there, but where is the actual consequence? And if there is none, have we not just weakened the rule of law more broadly in this country?
5: Well, that's, I mean, and that's the concern. I mean, you know, Trump has thrown so much lawlessness and thrown much, so much corruption at the American people that his hope is that people just accept it, that they think this is the way it is, and that they surrender to him. You know, John Thune, Tom Tillis, John Cornyn, even John Kennedy, you know, said that this was improper, that they shouldn't spend public funds for this. They know it's illegal. But are they doing anything? No. We've got a cowardly Republican-led Congress. And in the absence of Congress, you know, getting involved and taking charge, we know that Todd Blanche is going to do nothing. We know that the GAO is going to do nothing. We have the Russell Vogt, Brendan Carr, Stephen Miller-led apparatus of Project 2025. They're out there to serve the president. They aren't there to serve the rule of law or enforce it. And sadly, that's what this election is about. You know, we need to step up and take the country back. And thankfully, we have people like Jamie Raskin waiting in the wings.
2: You know, I'm reading Robert Harris's book, Agrippa, and it's just a very interesting parallels raised in that book. Secretary Hegseth, it is a great book. Secretary Hegseth announced that he's directing the military to utilize intelligence and cyber capabilities to defend the election from foreign interference. Okay, something the military has done in the past. But when you saw this, you saw something different, that Hegseth has a different objective here, that this is not a parallel to what's been done before. Can you explain?
5: Certainly. You know, the cybersecurity and infrastructure security apparatus is one that Trump has hollowed out. I mean, you know, that it's been gutted. You know, this is the group that Hegseth is, you know, allegedly tasking, you know, with these substantial responsibilities. This is not being done, though, as it has historically over our time, to facilitate, you know, people being able to vote. This is being done solely so that they can say, we had people on site and we found these very concerning bots or, you know, potential international interference, you know, so that they can declare an emergency and perhaps seize ballots and seize voting machines. This is all part and parcel of Trump's assault on elections, from the post office, you know, to the cybersecurity infrastructure, to the Justice Department Civil Rights Division sending a 300% increase in poll watchers to the polls, who are not there as they have been historically since the 60s, you know, to enable people to be allowed to exercise their vote. No, they're there with the hope that they can find something that provides a pretext or justification for a declared emergency that can be used to then interfere with the election. So we're in trouble. We have to be vigilant, and people need to get out and vote in big numbers.
2: All right, Ty Cobb, thank you very much. It is always good to see you. And next, we do have
5: thank
2: some
5: you,
2: breaking
5: Aaron.
2: News. New calls from top officials for an investigation to Cornell's, the university's handling of the alleged gang rape case. The student reporters who put this story on the nation's radar, student reporters are the reason everyone's talking about this. They are speaking out here tonight. Also breaking new projections from one of the nation's top election forecasters. He says Democrats are now in, quote, serious contention to flip the Senate. So, in what way? What are the races he's focused on?

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1: Tonight, several fast-moving developments in the alleged gang rape at Cornell University. Both the governor of New York and the New York Attorney General now calling for independent reviews into how Cornell handled it. As the fraternity is speaking out for the first time, saying it, quote, unequivocally condemns sexual violence, end quote. And a lawyer for one of the accused men denies taking part in, quote, any sexual activity or drug use, end quote, during the alleged incident, which was in 2024. The story is now a national story, national outrage and national attention. 2 years after it happened, after the student referred to as Jane Doe, filed a lawsuit against the school, the fraternity, and the fraternity members. The DA then reopening the investigation, telling CNN he hopes to speak with the accuser as soon as tomorrow to begin his preparations to present to a grand jury. Out front now, Sophia Dasser, the editor-in-chief of the Cornell Daily Sun, and Cerise Cuspa, the senior editor who broke the story on this lawsuit more than a week before any major outlet. You can see her story here in the headline. She's been doing extensive reporting on the case. It's thanks to both of you and your journalistic team that we all know about this story, and it's getting the national attention it deserves. Cerise, I want to get to your reporting in a moment, but I just want to start with where you all are right now. What is the feeling on campus at Cornell at this moment as this story, day by day, we are finding out so many more disturbing and disgusting details?
2: I think the reaction is definitely multifaceted. I mean, there is shock, there is outrage, but there's this underlying feeling that the majority of students are unsurprised by the situation. And there's this huge wave of solidarity and kinship with Jane Doe that I think both Cerise and I have experienced through our inboxes and our voicemails. It was one of the reasons why The Sun then released a sexual misconduct tip line specifically for community members to talk about their Title IX processes at Cornell. But we've been absolutely floored by how positive the reactions to the coverage and how supportive the community has been to Jane Doe. And so we are really, really grateful to the community at large for being so supportive.
1: So Cerise, when you, wrote this story, it ends up on the front page days before the national media picks up on it, right? You all did this work. Did you realize that this could become a huge story, a national story, an international story, frankly?
3: Yeah, it was so interesting to watch this story from something that was very small, where only a select few people really knew about it. I was anticipating the lawsuit being filed, as well as a few other people, and Sophia also was aware of it as we prepared to cover it. But I don't think you could really expect the national attention it got. And I think that's largely due to the fact that we included graphic details of the lawsuit that the lawsuit wrote, and we did not sugarcoat anything in our coverage, and we've continued to offer transparency to the Cornell community, but also to everyone.
1: So let me just follow up to you there, Cerise. When you looked at the 2024 incident at the fraternity house, you did so before the civil lawsuit was filed, before the DA announced he was reopening the investigation. So, this required you noticing something and saying this needs another look. What stood out to you? What made you say this deserves this right now?
3: Yeah, back in the fall of 2024, when we first got a notification from Cornell University, as well as CUPD, our campus police department, that there was a complaint for sexual assault at the Chi Phi house, it really had an impact on the campus culture and community, and you could feel that. And it was a time when there were other tragedies on campus that were also happening, and it was a really dark time. And now about half of the student body was there on campus and remembers that feeling. And then there was silence for a long time from the administration, from the Cornell administration. And this, I really wanted to look at what was happening. I wanted to find out where the defendants were, what happened to the Title IX proceedings, what happened to a criminal investigation. So I started to look into this, and I was able to get in contact with Jane Doe and communicate with her and with her lawyers as well. And also communicate with the university on their policies and get some background. So when the lawsuit was filed, we were really prepared because we had this background information and had been communicating with the sources for a really long time, and thought it was really important to bring this to light.
1: I mean, and as I said, it's broken through. Sophia, you helped write an editorial calling out Cornell University. In part, you write, "We refuse for this victim to be reduced to just another story. Cornell has failed to protect its students. Cornell has failed to address the growing issue of sexual assault on campus with its pathetic task force. Cornell has failed the student allegedly raped by those seven men at Chi Phi in October 2024. Cornell has failed her. Cornell has failed us." You know, do you think that Cornell in this, that administration at Cornell, that there will be people who will be held to account?
2: I think at the end of the day, the Sun is really asking for something that everyone deserves, which is a level of transparency and accountability. We are students. We have the right to demand safety from our university administrators. And we have the right to demand things like anonymized data reports of outcomes and sanctions and punishments from cases that were reported. To the Sun, it was extraordinarily concerning that the last we had heard on any solution from the case was a sexual assault task force that had approached sexual misconduct as an educational problem, one that could be solved with workshops and lectures and website links. And within the paper, and kind of clearly to anyone who's reading those websites, the individuals who would probably be committing the sexual misconduct are not the individuals who will be showing up to these workshops. So we fundamentally believe that this was a poor approach to the issue.
1: Yeah, that's just a really fair and important point. Sophia and Cerise, thank you both very much. And again, so everyone knows, you are looking at the two women who are really responsible for the fact that we are now talking about this obviously important and disturbing story. Thank you both so much. And next, there's breaking news. A top election forecaster tonight moving 11 House races in the Democrats' direction. So what does that actually mean for the balance of power? Plus, an Outfront update. You're going to hear again from a restaurant owner who barely survived COVID. You met him back during COVID on this show. But right now, his restaurant cannot survive the current economic crisis.

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3: Breaking news, brand new projections from one of the nation's top election forecasters, moving several races in the Democrats' direction. Larry Sabato and his team at Sabato's Crystal Ball writing tonight, will Republicans wake up as September ends? 11 more House ratings changes towards Democrats. And Larry Sabato's out front now, editor-in-chief of director of the Center for Politics at the University of Virginia and the man behind Sabato's Crystal Ball. So, Larry, always a pleasure to talk to you. 35 days to the midterms. You're making major moves, and obviously voting has begun in some states, right, with heavy mail-in ballots. Your projection for the House as of this moment, Democrats with the advantage in 213 races, Republicans in 202, which leaves 20 races as what you call toss-ups. So obviously toss-ups could change the whole thing. So put this in context. What does this mean? Is this a big Democratic night for the House or not?
4: Well, it probably will be a big Democratic night. It almost certainly will produce a Democratic majority of some size. Now, look at it this way. Of the 20 toss-ups, only five of them have to go to Democrats to get to 218. And as we move along in October, at least based on prior midterm elections, the momentum for the party that's ahead tends to increase. It gathers steam as you get closer to the election. And that should mean that maybe some of the lean Republican seats currently will move into toss-up or lean Democratic categories.
3: So I guess to that context, momentum, when you move 11 House races tonight, I just want to note every single one of those 11 move towards Democrats. So that's a momentum issue, right? Not one towards Republicans. So is that significant just on its face?
4: Oh, absolutely. You know, earlier in the cycle, all of us who forecast would move, you know, five in the Democratic direction, three in the Republican direction, or whatever the balance was. But it's really difficult, almost impossible, to find seats that are moving in the Republican direction. So that itself is a bad sign. And the overall enthusiasm rate among Democrats continues to be 15 to 20 points higher than for Republicans. And, you know, it's a midterm election. You need an extra push to get out to vote, to get your partisans out. And Democrats are raring to go, and Republicans are not necessarily.
3: So then that brings me to the Senate, where, you know, it depends what, you know, who's prognosticating. But the Crystal Ball team says Democrats, quote, are in serious contention to flip the Senate. And obviously, you know, in the Senate, you've only got a third of the races up. It depends which ones are up in which places, right, in which states to get to your outcome. So for you right now, Larry, what are the top races you're looking at?
4: Well, we're looking at five, quote, toss-ups. We all have opinions about which way they would go, and I think a majority of them would go to Democrats if the election were held now. Alaska, Texas, Iowa, Maine. We've already pushed Michigan to the Democrats, and we pushed New Hampshire to the Democrats as well. So essentially, I hope I mentioned Ohio as well. This is a group of Senate contests that would normally be Republican, because since Trump came on the scene, they've been moving more and more in that direction. But they seem very unhappy about Iran and gas prices and diesel prices and corruption, which is not getting the attention at the national level that I think it probably deserves based on what we've seen from the districts and the states.
3: Yeah, corruption, which, of course, if you look at what happened in Hungary, that seemed to be the issue that made the margin so great that there was no way to mess with it there. Thank you very much, Larry. I appreciate your time.
4: Thank you, Erin.
3: And next, an Outfront update on a restaurant owner we spoke to during the COVID pandemic. His business struggled. He did get through that. But now he says it is the rising prices that have crushed his business and shut it down.

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2: And now tonight, an Outfront update. You may remember Tom Sopit. He owns a restaurant in Los Angeles. He first appeared on this show during COVID. He was fighting at the time to save his restaurant and the jobs of more than 40 employees.
3: I'm upset. I'm frustrated. You know, over 100,000 restaurants have closed permanently in the last 200 days.
2: His restaurant survived COVID, but 6 years later, it could not survive this economy. Kyung Law is out front.
4: Tonight is last call. An employees only restaurant and bar. The final pour for owner Tom Sopit, closing after nearly 10 years in West Hollywood.
5: It's just becoming increasingly tough to operate in this state and in this city. So we decided to close.
4: A bittersweet end to service after surviving the pandemic.
6: I'm concerned.
4: This was Sopit in March 2020. COVID-19 gripped the country. Sopit's restaurant shut down with all the others. His rent was $1,000 a day.
6: Yeah.
4: He was completely underwater.
6: All we can do is help each other.
4: Help is what he did. Sopit's small staff prepped free meals for any worker who lost their job. For weeks, he donated food to emergency rooms across Los Angeles. He turned his parking lot into an outdoor patio, pivoting with ever-changing protocols.
7: How do you survive that, but you have to close now?
5: Through the years, the economics of the state and the country has really changed. We've tried.

0: it's not like one thing that took us out. It's just what I like to say, death by a thousand cuts. Affordability has really impacted our state. The cost of goods, the cost of labor is much higher than everyone else in the country. California labor laws are really tough. The insurance is a big part of it. With the wildfires controlling the premiums and the increases, all the carriers leaving the state, and that's why it went up so quickly.
1: How much did the shrinking of Hollywood impact you?
0: Oh, immensely. It disappeared overnight. We're not really Hollywood anymore. All these people that used to work here, used to work in the city of Los Angeles, are now gone. All the businesses close early because there is no foot traction. It's a completely different city now.
1: Tell me about what you see when you drive around West Hollywood.
0: There's a lot of for lease signs up, a lot of businesses that are shutting down just a few months after they open. It's really sad.
2: Sopit voted for Gavin Newsom, but is today a registered independent. He says the political system is failing people like him.
1: Your advice to the next governor of California?
0: My advice is focus on the issues. Focus on the real challenges. Drive up and down the street. Get your hands dirty. I think you can't just keep taxing businesses and people. How are we just keep paying more taxes, but somehow the state just keeps going downhill? That doesn't make sense. There has to be some real change there.
2: And I did ask Tom Sopit if he felt it was going to matter who the next governor is, and he says he doesn't think so. Aaron, he is hoping that whoever does occupy that office, that their number one issue is affordability for the middle class. Aaron?
3: Yeah, Kyung, is really incredible and obviously an indictment for the state. Thank you very much. And don't miss CNN's debate with the two candidates vying to be the next governor of California. That is tomorrow at 9 with Jake and Dana. Thanks so much for joining us tonight. AC 360 begins right now.
4: Tonight, Schmidt happens. John Berman here in for Anderson. In the Schmidt in question is Senator Eric Schmidt, Republican of Missouri. He's on the Senate Judiciary Committee. And today, former Trump special counsel Jack Smith was on the witness stand, with committee Republicans painting him, as the president so often does, as a corrupt and partisan gunslinger in a weaponized Justice Department out to get Donald Trump, and also a liar. But before showing how the senator's own effort at it imploded, and before bringing you late new reporting on why it imploded, it is worth remembering this. Smith's investigation of the president's attempt to overturn the 2020 election and his taking of classified documents with him when he left the White House resulted in grand jury indictments on 44 felony counts. And though he followed longstanding DOJ policy and dropped the cases after the president's reelection in 2024, Smith today stood by his decision to bring charges in the first place.
5: I made those decisions without regard to President Trump's political association, activities, beliefs, or candidacy in the 2024 presidential election. Our investigation developed proof beyond a reasonable doubt that President Trump engaged in serious crimes against our nation.
4: So Republicans on the committee made it plain they were not buying that. They also made it personal.
6: Javert from Les Mis would look at you with astonishment.
7: You make me want to throw up in my mouth.
8: You will go down as a total dirtbag.
4: So that was Senator Schmidt dropping the dirtbag there. He said it after a line of questioning that seemed designed to either get Smith to admit to having been part of some kind of conspiracy with Atlanta District Attorney Fani Willis against the president, or to catch him in a lie about it. This is how it began.
8: Did you go to an NBA game between the Golden State Warriors and the Atlanta Hawks on February 3rd, 2024?
9: I'm sorry, could you say that again?
8: Did you go to an NBA game between the Golden State Warriors and the Atlanta Hawks on February 3rd, 2024?
9: What city would that be in?
8: Atlanta.
9: No.
8: Okay. So your testimony today is that you did not go to a Hawks game on February 3rd, 2024. Is that correct?
9: I have no recollection of
8: that.
4: Now,